0: Well,
1: ABC's Catherine Falders, who says that so-called victims of government weaponization, including January 6 defendants, could apply. The man believed to be the mastermind behind 20 terror attacks across the globe is now in the custody of U.S. federal law enforcement. Federal prosecutors are charging Mohammed al-Sadi, an Iraqi national, of carrying out some attacks allegedly in retaliation for the war in Iran. ABC's Aaron Katursky.
2: Al-Sadi was apprehended this week in Turkey. In court today, he claimed he's a political prisoner being persecuted for his ties to Iranian General Qasem Soleimani, the military commander killed by a U.S. airstrike in 2020.
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1: Colorado Governor Jared Polis has granted clemency for Tina Peters, the Mesa County clerk who helped election deniers challenge the results of the 2020 election. Peters was convicted in 2024 of giving someone associated with MyPillow CEO Mike Lindell access to voting software. Polis said her combined sentence of nearly 9 years in prison was excessive, but also said that she should go to prison for her crimes. Colorado's Secretary of State says the decision, quote, leaves a dark, dangerous imprint on American democracy for years to come. The heat is bringing wildfire flare-ups to portions of the United States.
5: We are watching these numerous fires that have really exploded this week, especially the dozens that have gone from places like Minnesota all the way down to New Mexico and the Texas Panhandle. Some of them have gone 10,000, 20,000 acres in a very short amount of time. So the vegetation is very dry across these corridors here of the Great Plains from the north to the south. And we're also looking at that wind, that dry wind that's going to drive any fire that's able to spark. And the fire weather conditions continue today in a lot of those same areas.
1: ABC meteorologist Kenton Jawicki. Maine Governor Janet Mills is surveying the damage after a lumberyard fire and explosion that injured at least 11 firefighters. Maine State Fire Marshal Sean Essler.
6: I walked up to this very chaotic scene initially, and not because of the efforts of the first responders, but because of the magnitude of the fire.
7: Straight ahead on Northwest News Radio.
8: Another case of hantavirus in Washington State, but it's not connected to that cruise ship.
9: Why a local police officer has been arrested.
8: And more on the latest round of layoffs at Starbucks. Those stories and more are coming up, but first let's check the roadways with Andy Bass. It's 5:04.
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8: Well, we all know that the 5 o'clock hour is the worst for the roadways, and we're just kicking it off. How are things looking on this finally Friday, Andy?
10: Yeah, well, things are still very busy, Jeff, especially on the southbound side of I-5, where we're still trying to clean up an earlier problem in Kent. This is right at Kent Des Moines Road. The left shoulder is where you're going to find that officials trying to wrap up that earlier problem. You are still dealing with about a 55, almost a 60-minute drive time in between Seattle and Tacoma, with about 20 to 25 minutes worth of delays through there. And then if you continue on the southbound side of I-5 from Tacoma to Olympia, that's an hour and 2 minute travel time through there. You got some heavy rush hour delays in between Gravelly Lake Drive and Steilacoom DuPont Road. That's about 20 minutes worth of delays in itself. So give yourself lots of extra time if you're on the southbound side of I-5. 33 minute drive time on the southbound side of the Valley Freeway, Renton to Sumner, with about 13 minutes of delays. So we got a little bit better on that stretch of roadway. 405 is a little bit busier. You're dealing with about a 23 minute drive time from Bellevue to Tukwila, and about an 18 minute drive time from Tukwila into Bellevue on the northbound side of 405. 5. So that little corridor is extremely busy. The northbound side, if you continue from Bellevue into Linwood, not as bad as it usually is. You're only dealing with about a 22, 23-minute drive time with about 5 minutes worth of delays. 45, 46-minute drive time on the southbound side of I-5 Everett into Seattle with about 21 minutes worth of delays and about a 41-minute drive time on the northbound side from Seattle into Everett. In the Northwest News Radio Traffic Center, I'm Andy Bass.
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9: All right, let's look at your weather forecast for the weekend. Tonight, rain likely, maybe a thunderstorm tonight. Overnight lows around 45. For tomorrow, kind of that mix again. Rain and thunderstorms off and on throughout the day. And a high lies in the low 50s, well, mid to upper 50s, actually. But be sure to join us tomorrow for Petpalooza, because we will be in Auburn, rain or shine.
8: You're right in now, the morning. I'm in the afternoon.
9: Absolutely,
8: evening,
9: so, yeah. So right now in Seattle, though, we have mostly cloudy, couple blue patches, and 52 degrees.
8: And who really doesn't want to hang out with dogs
9: a bunch
8: all
9: of
8: day?
9: Yes, I love
8: Come
9: it.
8: Come on now. It's 5:07.
7: When you need to know, Northwest News Radio. 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
8: 5:07, I'm Jeff Pogela in for Aaron Wright. We begin with a developing story in the last hour. A Chelan County resident has been diagnosed with a confirmed case of Cine-Nombre virus, hantavirus. This is a common variant in our part of the world and is not the same of the Andes variant of the hantavirus known from the MV Hondius cruise ship. Now, because this variant cannot be passed from person to person, the Chelan Douglas Health District says limited details are being released to protect the privacy of the individual and their family. There is no threat to the community. Health officials say this case is the result of exposure to mice in or around the home, and they remind you to take precautions when cleaning or entering any spaces heavily infested by mice.
9: An officer with the Auburn Police Department is under arrest for suspected immoral communication with a minor. Detectives with the Sheriff's Office Internet Crimes Against Children Unit took the officer into custody early this morning and booked them into the Pierce County Jail. Here is the moment from Pierce County Sheriff's body cam when the officer was handcuffed. Auburn Police Chief Mark Callier says in a statement, the allegations in this case are deeply troubling and do not reflect the values, professionalism, or integrity of the Auburn Police Department.
8: A prison inmate who escaped, now back behind bars, Northwest News Radio's Lillian James reports.
0: Samuel Kimball was found missing early Friday morning from the Monroe Correctional Complex. He was serving a 27-month sentence for a domestic violence court order violation involving assault, and his release date was set for January 5th, 2027. The DOC's Community Response Unit and the Snohomish Violent Offender Task Force located him Friday afternoon at the Linwood Transit Station, where he was taken into custody without incident. The DOC says it will now conduct a critical incident review of the escape to determine whether process improvements are needed. Lillian James, Northwest News Radio.
9: We now have more information about the murder of a transgender University of Washington student. 19-year-old Juniper Blessing was found dead in the laundry room of her off-campus housing complex on May 10th. According to court documents, several other residents of the Nordheim Court Apartments reported seeing a man who fit the description of the suspect earlier that day. One witness reports that she was followed by the man into the laundry room. Surveillance footage shows what appears to be the suspect searching for a security camera before leaving.
8: And about 10 minutes later, the victim is seen in the room before the video stops. The victim's body was found Sunday night, and investigators discovered the surveillance camera had been unplugged. The suspect's brother was able to identify him through images released by Seattle police, and on Wednesday, he turned himself in. Seattle Times reports Blessing's family released a statement saying, in part, Juniper was courageously living their life as who they were until it was cut tragically short.
7: Beyond the headlines, this is in-depth coverage on Northwest News Radio.
9: Get a phone call from someone claiming to be a debt collector, and it's easy to panic. But is that caller legit or a scammer? What do you do? Consumer man Herb Weissbaum, a contributing editor at checkbook.org, says take a deep breath and go slow.
11: The Federal Trade Commission received more than 471,000 complaints related to debt collection last year.
12: Reports of being asked to pay a debt the consumer doesn't owe or recognize. I don't owe as much as the collector claims.
11: Daniel Dwyer is an attorney in the FTC's Financial Practices Division. His advice? Be careful about how you respond and what information you provide to someone calling and claiming to be a debt collector.
12: There certainly are scammers or disreputable collectors who will use tactics outside the law or who are trying to get your personal information for other purposes.
11: Nothing needs to happen immediately, no matter what the caller says.
12: Get their contact information and information about what it is they allege you owe, and then hang up and do some digging to verify the information you receive.
11: Under federal law, debt collectors must provide specific information by letter, email, or phone, including the name of the original creditor to whom the debt is owed, the account number, if any, associated with the debt, the name and address of the debt collector, the balance owed on a specific date, as well as an itemized list of all fees, interest, and credits, plus information about your rights and how to dispute the debt. If your first contact with a debt collector is via phone, the National Consumer Law Center recommends asking for a written or electronic copy of that validation notice.
13: Because it's just too much information to process over the phone.
11: April Kunoff, a senior attorney at the National Consumer Law Center, says having this information in writing will make it easier to review the alleged debt, research your rights, and consult others before deciding what to do. You have the right to dispute all or part of the alleged debt.
13: Maybe you agree that you owe a certain amount on this particular credit card, but you think the amount is wrong. The best way to do this is in writing and to do this as soon as possible.
11: It's important to know your rights. A debt collector can contact you by phone, mail, email, or text message, but they cannot call before 8 a.m. or after 9 p.m. unless you agree. Call you at work unless you agree to be contacted there. Threaten you with violence or harm. Use obscene or profane language. Misrepresent the amount you owe. Lie about being attorneys or government representatives. And claim you'll be sued or that your wages could be garnished unless the collector intends to do so.
13: If they are being harassed by a debt collector because there's simply too much communication happening, they do have rights to stop that.
11: Of course, stopping contact won't make the debt go away. That's why the FTC recommends talking to the collector at least once, even if you don't think you owe the debt or can't repay it immediately, so you can figure out whether it's really your debt. By the way, you can negotiate. Many collectors will agree to settle for significantly less than what you owe. A legitimate collector will accept payment by check, credit, or debit card. Scammers insist on being paid via wire transfer, payment app, gift card, prepaid debit card, or Bitcoin. Want to know more? You can read my full story on checkbook.org. I'm Herb Weisbaum, the Consumer Man, for Northwest News Radio.
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14: This is a Bloomberg Money Minute. The long-awaited initial public stock offering for Elon Musk-owned SpaceX, the rocket ship, satellite, and artificial intelligence company, is nearly here. It's aiming to begin selling shares to investors as soon as June 12th on the Nasdaq exchange, with a valuation that some say could be as high as $2 trillion. And if it's high enough, it could make Elon Musk the world's first trillionaire. Oil prices higher again today, closing above $105 a barrel, fueling worries about inflation moving higher. And that sent stocks sharply lower today. All the major averages down between 1 and 1.5%. The Dow tumbling 537 points. The Nasdaq down 410. The S&P lower by 93 points.
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8: Andy Bass, how are things looking on a Friday?
10: Very busy, Jeff, especially on the southbound side of I-5. We are still trying to clean up that earlier problem in Kent. Everything is off to the left shoulder, I-5 southbound right at Kent Des Moines Road. But you're still dealing with about a 52, 53-minute drive time in between Seattle and Tacoma, which is actually better than we have been all afternoon, about a 17 to 18-minute drive or delay through there as well. 44-minute drive time on the northbound side if you're coming up from Tacoma to Seattle, with also about 11 minutes worth of delays, and then about another 40 minutes worth of drive time on the northbound side between Seattle and Everett, as you are still continuing with that construction zone over the Ship Canal Bridge, where you're reduced to two lanes until June 5th. But the express lanes are open for you 24/7 if you want to use those. 405 is extremely busy on the southbound side. Bellevue to Tukwila still got about a 25-minute drive time with about 12 to 13 minutes worth of delays, and an 18-minute drive time if you're coming up from Tukwila to Bellevue. Very slow through the Renton S-curve. That's about an 8 to 10-minute 20-minute delay through there alone. So give yourself that extra time. I-5 southbound from Everett to Seattle, 50-minute drive time. Very heavy through there. 23 minutes worth of delays going through the camera systems. I can't see anything in the way of accidents. But if you see something and it's safe, you can always text us, 206-421-1000, and tell me what you see. In the Northwest News Radio Traffic Center, I'm Andy Bass.
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9: All right, let's get a look at your weather forecast now. Maybe some rain, maybe a thunderstorm tonight. Overnight lows around 45, and that will continue off and on throughout Saturday, too, with a high near 56. For Sunday, though, partly sunny, so it should dry out in 62. Monday, partly sunny in 65. Right now, in Everett, we see clouds and 52 degrees. Hearing about a little bit of light rain in Olympia with 51. And here in Seattle, mostly cloudy. We've had some blue patches, though. Couple sun breaks and 52 degrees.
8: 5:16, time now for a check of sports, and the 12s will have to mark their calendars for what is set to be an unprecedented schedule for the Super Bowl champion Seattle Seahawks. Northwest News Radio Zach Wildfang has more.
15: The NFL released the official 2026 season schedule yesterday. The Seahawks will kick things off for the league in a Super Bowl 60 rematch on Wednesday, September 9th against the Patriots. They'll also play their first ever game on Christmas Day. The Hawks will appear in 6 primetime games, more than Seattle ever has in years past. They'll play a game on every single day of the week except for Tuesday. The Mariners play tonight here at T-Mobile Park against the Padres, kicking off an extended homestand. Tomorrow, the team celebrates Armed Forces Day with military cap giveaways and the first pitch thrown out by members of each U.S. military branch. The M's will round out the series against San Diego on Sunday before hosting the White Sox for a rematch on Monday. The Sounders play tomorrow as well to wrap up their so far productive homestand. They take on the LA Galaxy at 6:15 after winning against the San Jose Sharks on Wednesday and reaching a tie with Kansas City last weekend. Former UFC champion Ronda Rousey is set to make her return to the cage tomorrow in Inglewood, California. Rousey will take on Gina Carano in a featherweight main event. Carano last fought in 2009, while Rousey's last time in an MMA fight was back in 2016. The event is set to be streamed on Netflix. Zach Wildfang, Northwest News Radio.
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8: Northwest News Time, 5:21. I'm Jeff Pogel in for Aaron Wright, along with Marina Rockinger. We are 1 month away from the FIFA World Cup, and Seattle is still wondering if all the teams are going to show up. Northwest News Radio's Aaron Wright has the latest.
22: The head of the Iranian Soccer Federation says the team will play as long as their conditions are met. Their top demand, visas for players and staff to enter the U.S., including those who served in the Iranian military. The IRGC is deemed a terrorist organization by the U.S. and Canada. Iranian media reports the visa issue is unresolved, and the team is traveling to Turkey to begin the visa process. Aaron Wright, Northwest News Radio.
9: Now, if you were hoping to get tickets to the FIFA World Cup, there is still hope. Northwest News Radio's Austin Smith explains a sharp dip in ticket prices.
23: For practically the first time since they went on sale, tickets to the U.S. versus Australia game are less than four figures. And while that's definitely not a cheap ticket, it's far cheaper than a few weeks ago. TicketData.com reports a 30% decrease in Seattle match ticket prices over the last month. But it's not just Seattle. The site's founder, Keith Pagello, tells the Seattle Times other major cities are seeing the same thing. He says it all comes down to economics. Prices are high because people are paying for them. But as we get closer to the game and seats stay empty, FIFA brings them down. And because tickets are still relatively easy to find, Pagello says, quote, it's an ideal time to be a buyer. Austin Smith, Northwest News Radio.
8: Well, if you're looking to use the facilities, shall we say, in downtown Seattle, well, it's going about to get a bit easier, but there's going to be a clock on it. Zach Wildfang explains.
24: The city is introducing four modular restrooms that will be open from 7 a.m. to 10 p.m. They are free to use and monitored 24/7, but they'll require a phone or a credit card to tap in. The doors will also open automatically after 10 minutes of use. The aim of requiring a phone or a credit card is to ensure the system has a form of accountability. Break the rules, like smoking inside, for example, and your card might not allow you entry in the future. The Seattle Times reports that this year-long test will cost the city around $465,000. All four toilets will be located in Pioneer Square and will be open in time for the FIFA World Cup. Zach Wildfang, Northwest News Radio.
8: 10 minutes, though, and then the
9: doors that's it.
8: Open
9: and then the doors wide open. Here you are.
8: Be prepared.
9: You better be done.
8: And there better be a clock counting down the time inside.
9: If you're smart, you'll make sure of it.
8: Northwest News Time is coming up on 5:24.
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8: Well, 10 minutes, certainly not going to be anyone's commute tonight, Andy Bass.
10: Yeah, no, 10 minutes, definitely not, unless you're just like going to the corner. We are still dealing with quite a few issues. One is on the eastbound side of the 90 bridge exiting off the 76th Street. That is still partially blocking that off-ramp. Seattle to Issaquah, you're still dealing with about a 15-minute drive time, so it's really not affecting the main lines of the eastbound side of the 90 bridge. Westbound, you're getting back to normal. You're dealing with about a 20-minute drive time in between Issaquah and Seattle with maybe 3 to 5 minutes worth of delays still lingering through there. We got one other earlier accident in Kent on I-5 southbound at Kent-Des Moines Road. Everything is off to the left shoulder. Give yourself maybe 15 extra minutes. 50-minute drive time in between Seattle and Tacoma. In the Northwest News Radio Traffic Center, I'm Andy Bass.
9: All right, thank you, Andy. This look at traffic is, or not this look at traffic, look at weather, actually. Tonight, rain is likely, maybe a thunderstorm. Same thing for tomorrow. Tomorrow's high near 56 right now in Seattle. Mostly cloudy, couple blue patches, and 52 degrees.
8: Oh, I'm sure there are a lot of fans of this show out there.
9: Oh, yeah.
8: Big Bang Theory.
9: Yes.
8: I have never really gotten into it.
9: Oh, it's, you know, I enjoyed it. I liked it all right.
8: Okay.
9: Yeah, but there's good news if you are a fan.
8: First teaser has been released for another spinoff of the Big Bang Theory.
9: Yeah.
8: The series titled Stuart Fails to Save the Universe and follows Stuart Bloom as he is tasked to restore reality.
9: I like it.
8: It comes after he destroys a device built by Sheldon and Leonard from the original series and causes a multiversal Armageddon.
9: Oops.
8: The cast includes Kevin Sussman, Lauren Lapkus, Brian Posehn, and John Ross Bowie. The series debuts on July 23rd on HBO Max.
9: So if you are tall, and I mean tall. Like
8: not me.
9: Super duper tall. Yeah, not 5'9 or 10. We're talking over, not even 6 feet. We're talking like over 6'5. The Tall Tour.
8: So NBA players.
9: Yeah, right. The Tall Tour is a traveling meetup drawing thousands of unusually tall people to cities across the United States, offering a rare experience, and that is to blend in. Because, you know, you walk in, you're always the tallest person, but not with this group. This was founded by 6'9" TikTok creator Tyler Bergantino. The events feature group gatherings, speed dating, I love it, and a crowning for the tallest king and queen. And guess what? Here in Seattle, a 6'5" mother and her 7-foot son were crowned king and queen. So congratulations to them.
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0: ABC News, I'm Dave Packer. President Trump back in the U.S. after days of talks with China's President Xi. Xi warning the U.S. not to interfere in its actions regarding Taiwan. Trump not able to get Xi to agree to persuade its ally Iran to reopen the Strait of Hormuz. Harvey Weinstein's sexual assault trial has ended in a mistrial after a jury could not unanimously decide whether to convict Weinstein of allegedly raping Jessica Mann in 2013. ABC's Peter Haralambos.
7: This was multiple days of deliberation. The jury sending back a note yesterday saying they were having trouble reaching a verdict, and the judge ultimately throwing out the case today after the jury said they could continue to be unable to reach that verdict here.
0: Sources tell ABC News that President Trump may drop his $10 billion lawsuit against the IRS in exchange for a nearly $2 billion.

0: 300 additional employees, this time in support function roles. The company is also closing 4 regional offices located in Atlanta, Chicago, Dallas, and Burbank.
1: And a Chelan County resident has been diagnosed with a confirmed case of Sinombre virus, hantavirus. This is the common variant in our part of the world. It is not the same as the Andes variant known from the MV Hondius cruise ship and cannot be passed from person to person.
0: Now to some stories you haven't heard yet this hour. A legal defeat for supporters of Washington's so-called Parents' Bill of Rights. Washington State Standard reports a Thurston County judge today rejected a lawsuit challenging House Bill 1296. That law changed the conservative-backed initiative lawmakers approved in 2024, which gave parents expanded rights to review classroom materials, school records, and some medical information. Critics argue the rewrite weakens parents' access to information about their kids at school, especially around gender identity and sensitive curricula. But the state argued that the law does not require schools to keep secrets from parents and does not ban districts from allowing notice or opt-outs. An appeal is expected.
1: The work to put a pause on data centers in the city of Seattle may still be alive, even after a few companies withdrew their plans. Northwest News Radio's Denise Whitaker explains.
2: Talk of putting a one-year moratorium in place on new large-scale data centers in Seattle started last month. Since then, 2 out of 4 companies withdrew their proposals. The concerns over the energy demands tied to AI and cloud computing persist. So a proposal to pause data center construction still expected to be introduced soon, according to Axios. Supporters say the temporary moratorium would give the city time to create rules on electricity, water use, emissions, and noise. But business leaders say that could hurt Seattle's tech industry, sending lucrative projects to other cities. Denise Whitaker, Northwest News Radio.
0: 534.
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0: Here's Andy Beth.
4: Well, Jeff, we're still dealing with a couple of issues out there that you need to be aware of. One is on the southbound side of I-5 right at Kent Des Moines Road. That accident scene is in the final clearing stages and should be wrapped up momentarily. 45-46 minute drive time on the southbound side of between Seattle and Tacoma with about 12 minutes worth of delays through there. So give yourself that extra time. And then still dealing with about a 55 minute drive time on the southbound side of I-5 from Tacoma to Olympia with about 24 minutes worth of delays. Believe it or not, that's the best timing we have had since about 2 o'clock this afternoon, but it is still busy through there. Eastbound 90, exiting off to 76th Avenue Southeast, that accident scene on Mercer Island is still partially blocking the exit ramp. It's not really causing that much of a problem on the main line of Eastbound 90. Seattle to Issaquah is about a 15-minute ride, which is about normal, maybe 1 or 2 minutes worth of delays through there. Westbound, you are definitely back to normal. 16-minute drive time in between Issaquah and Seattle, but maybe 1 or 2 minutes. 520 Bridge westbound on the approach to I-5. Well, that's a little sluggish because of the construction zone over the Ship Canal Bridge. So that's always being affected as you ramp to the northbound side of I-5 through there. Eastbound and westbound Highway 18, more westbound side, anywhere from 90 down to Issaquah Hobart Road. That is still dealing with about a 30-minute drive time. Very heavy delays through there. And then eastbound, westbound Highway 18 in between I-5 and the Valley Freeway, you're still dealing with about a 15-minute ride. In the Northwest News Radio Traffic Center, I'm Andy Bass.
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1: All right, let's take a look at this weather forecast. Hopefully you will join us tomorrow for the Petpalooza in Auburn, regardless of the weather. But yeah, we might get a mix of rain and thunderstorms off and on throughout the day. High around 56 degrees, but we'll be there rain or shine. Saturday night, mostly cloudy, maybe a chance of rain. Overnight lows around 44. For Sunday, partly sunny and 62. Monday, partly sunny and 65. Same story on Tuesday, but 66. Right now in Tacoma, we do have a few showers here and there, 53 degrees. Everett with clouds and 50. Here in Seattle, mostly cloudy, but man, that sun is glinting off Elliott Bay right now. It's 53 degrees.
0: Northwest News Time, 5:36. The city of Tacoma dealing with a $27 million budget deficit. Northwest News Radio's Eric Heintz reports how city leadership is preparing to make ends meet.
5: City Manager Hyun Kim says expenses continue to grow twice as fast as revenues. In a recent city council meeting, he said it's the result of inflation, aging infrastructure, and rising health care costs. The Tacoma News Tribune reports he instructed police, fire, and courts to reduce their expenses by 5%. Also, all other city departments must make 10% worth of reductions. That's in addition to a hiring freeze and plans to merge the city's environmental services and public works departments. He hopes to avoid layoffs, but says those are a possibility. Eric Heintz, Northwest News Radio.
1: President

0: Trump says Boeing might be on the verge of a major aircraft deal with China. Speaking to reporters aboard Air Force One following his summit with Chinese President Xi Jinping, Trump said the agreement could include the sale of at least 200 Boeing jets. He also said China has the option to expand the purchase to as many as 750. The announcement would mark a significant step for Boeing, which last delivered a 787 Dreamliner to a Chinese airline in December 2023. Neither Boeing nor the Chinese government has publicly confirmed.
1: Now for our animal block. A cougar has been spotted near a local park.
0: Yikes.
1: Redmond Parks and Recreation says a neighbor of Westside Park caught the animal on a home security camera early Thursday, yesterday. City of Redmond is urging residents to remain alert, especially in their parks and trail systems like the Bridal Crest Trail. Cougar safety guidelines include not jogging or hiking alone, to stay in groups and keep children close. If you do see a cougar, you should report it to the Washington State Department of Fish and Wildlife.
0: So here is a much safer animal. We're talking about turtles. The population of an endangered turtle. The big ones can, but these are little. And thanks to volunteers and wildlife officials, Northwest News Radio's Lillian James has more. Oops.
2: There you go. Swim free.
3: That sound from the Oregon Zoo. Of care staff returning 22 northwestern pond turtles back home to the Columbia River Gorge. They were collected as hatchlings last spring as part of the Northwestern Pond Turtle Recovery Project. For the past year, they lived in the zoo's conservation lab with heat lamps and plentiful food. In a news release, Jen Osborne Elliott, who oversees the program, says they grew to about the size of three-year-old turtles. Since the American bullfrog has been driving the species to the brink of extinction, it's important for the turtles to be big. Elliott says, quote, "The bigger the turtle, the harder it is for a bullfrog to gobble it up," end quote. About 20 years ago, there were fewer than 100 left in our state, and now more than 1,600 zoo head-started turtles have been released. Lillian James, Northwest News Radio.
1: And a new river otter has made his way to the Seattle Aquarium. Zweigel is a one-year-old and was born at Seneca Park Zoo in Rochester, New York. He is named after, get this, an iconic Rochester-based hot dog company.
0: I love that, Zweigel.
1: So you have an otter named after a hot dog.
0: Yeah.
1: Okay.
0: Please don't eat the otter.
1: Exactly. The aquarium says he will be keeping the aquarium's sole river otter, Malala, company.
0: Yay.
1: After the passing of Ahanu last November.
0: A building that housed a discount clothing retailer in Seattle is still up for grabs. With the details is Northwest News Radio's Rob Smith.
4: Plans for the former Ross Dress for Less department store building in downtown Seattle are unclear after a developer canceled plans for a 21-story residential tower. The Puget Sound Business Journal reports that the building on 3rd Avenue has been difficult to market. Rob Smith with Formidable Media for Northwest News Radio.
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1: An Iraqi national carried out at least 18 reported terrorist attacks in Europe against U.S. and Israeli interests, including the stabbing of a Jewish American citizen in retaliation for the war in Iran and in an effort to halt the conflict. This according to a federal criminal complaint. This individual allegedly firebombed a Bank of New York Mellon building in Amsterdam, tried to detonate improvised explosives at the Bank of America building in Paris, coordinated an attack against Jewish institutions in the United States, and stabbed two people in London. Now, he's a high-level member of a paramilitary group that has ties to the Iranian Revolutionary Guard Corps and Hezbollah. This according to federal prosecutors. So let's bring in Rich Frankel, former special agent in charge of the FBI and the New York field office. And this guy has a long history. And how were we able to learn all this information?
6: Yeah, so this has been an ongoing case, with all the different incidents that happened overseas. In fact, I think we've talked about it in the past. Where, you know, the threat level has been pretty high up because of all these smaller attacks, but throughout Europe, and then also because of some of the chatter that we were getting back here in the U.S. So this has been going on for a while. He was picked up in Turkey and returned to the U.S. or turned over to the U.S. But in fact, it's kind of surprising because even the defense attorney goes, he doesn't see an extradition request. So we're not really sure how the Turkish government turned him over to the U.S. authorities. but it in fact did happen, and he was arraigned today.
1: This is one individual, but I would imagine he couldn't have carried out all of this by himself.
6: Correct. There is an allegation, or they're alleging in the complaint that he is part of a conspiracy, a group of people who was doing this both in Europe, and the plans to do the attacks here in the U.S. And then as it went on further in the complaint, it talks about how he was conspiring with another individual to blow up a synagogue here in the U.S., which is reminiscent of other cases that have taken place here in the U.S. But in that one, just like in the prior case, this was an FBI person. Was on the other side of the discussion, and therefore it was basically they were able to take it down before any threat really took place against the synagogue.
1: And so were we expecting any additional arrests after this?
6: Yeah, there are potential arrests both in Europe and here in the United States. They specifically talk about I believe two individuals who may be arrested overseas. And then again, because of the conspiracy that we've been talking about, I would not be surprised if we find other people arrested either here in the U.S. or additional targets overseas.
1: That's former FBI Special Agent in Charge Rich Frankel from the New York field office.
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7: This is a Bloomberg Money Minute. Shrinkflation in the spotlight again. A court in Germany ruled that Oreo's maker Mondelez misled consumers there by selling smaller-sized chocolate bars while keeping the packaging largely unchanged. Mondelez has 1 month to appeal the ruling. It was a rough one on Wall Street, despite stocks closing higher for the week. But rising oil prices, flaming worries about rising overall inflation, which could prompt the Federal Reserve to keep interest rates higher for longer. And with that, the Dow tumbled 537 points today, a 1% drop. The Nasdaq down 1.5%, 410 points. The S&P lost 93, a 1.25% drop. And oil up to $105.42 a barrel. Toyota looking to build a new $2 billion auto plant near San Antonio, where it expects to create 2,000 jobs when it's finished in 4 years. And a new study from TD Bank says half of Americans now get financial advice from AI. Tom Busby, Bloomberg Radio.
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8: Brand new accident checking into the traffic center in JBLM. This is off to the right shoulder of I-5 southbound right near Berkeley Street. Still dealing with about a 51-minute drive time in between Tacoma and Olympia with about 22 minutes worth of delays. So give yourself that extra time to work your way through that accident scene. If you're coming up on the northbound side, you're still dealing with about a 32, 33-minute drive time. Maybe 2 to 3 minutes worth of delays through there. Not as bad. Tacoma to Seattle, that's about a 43, 44-minute drive time. Still a little sluggish in between Albro Place and James Street. That's about 11 minutes worth of delays through there, and about a 35-minute drive time in between Seattle and Everett. So the northbound corridor is definitely getting back to normal. Southbound still a little bit busier. Got a 45-minute drive time Everett to Seattle with about 20 minutes worth of delays through there, and most of that is in between 130th Street and Stewart Street in downtown. So give yourself that extra time. And then from Seattle into Tacoma, that is still dealing with about a 45-minute drive time. Officials still on scene of that earlier problem in Kent, right at Kent Des Moines Road. Left shoulder is where you're going to find that, causing maybe a 3 to 5 minute delay through there. And then, like I said earlier, 51 minute drive time because of that accident in JBLM. Eastbound 90 bridge, off ramp to 76th Avenue Southeast. That accident scene is still partially blocking that off ramp, causing zero delay on the main line of eastbound 90. You're dealing with about a 15 minute ride. In the Northwest News Radio Traffic Center, I'm Andy Beth.
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0: Looking at this weather forecast, it really is a mix of things. Tonight, rain is likely, maybe even a thunderstorm. I mean, we keep hearing we might get one. And we might even see that pattern throughout the day on Saturday. Tonight's overnight lows around 45. Tomorrow's highs around 56. For Sunday, partly sunny and 62. Monday, partly sunny and 65. Even better on Tuesday, partly sunny and 66. Hopefully, fingers crossed. Right now, though, we do have clouds, some sun breaks, a little bit of everything in Bellevue with cloudy and 52. Tacoma even reporting a little rain, 52. Here in Seattle, cloudy, 53 degrees.
1: 5:46, time for sports. Hot off a series win against Houston, the M's look to carry that momentum into T-Mobile Park tonight. 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
9: Tonight, the Mariners kick off a six-game homestand at T-Mobile Park. They'll start by hosting the Padres before a rematch will take place between the White Sox and the Mariners on Monday. During Sunday's game, the Seahawks' first-round draft pick, running back Jadarian Price, will throw out the first pitch. That'll be his first introduction to a Seattle sports stadium. Speaking of the Hawks, the NFL released the 2026 schedule yesterday. The Seahawks certainly with an eclectic schedule for the upcoming season. They'll kick things off with a Super Bowl 60 rematch on Wednesday, September 9th, instead of a usual Thursday night game, hosting the Patriots here at home. The Seahawks will also play a home game on Christmas Day, the first time they've ever done that. In addition, they'll appear in six primetime games, more than Seattle has ever. Looking at the whole season, they'll play a game on each day of the week, except for a Tuesday. Destiny Spurlock is set to make history tonight at Dover Motor Speedway. She'll become the first black woman to compete in one of NASCAR's three national series. The 34-year-old will drive the number 69 MBM Motorsports Ford in the NASCAR Craftsman Truck Series. The PGA Championship continues in Pennsylvania. The course has proven to be difficult for many golfers, including the winner of this year's Masters. Rory McIlroy had only one word to describe his performance yesterday.
10: Rory, how would you describe your opening round?
9: With sports, Zach Wildfang, Northwest News Radio.
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1: Northwest News Time, 5:51. I'm Jeff Pogula in for Aaron Wright, along with Marina Rockinger. White House today standing by FBI Director Kash Patel, calling him a critical member of the team. This after a report that he took part in a VIP snorkel around the sunken USS Arizona during an official trip to Hawaii last summer. We get more from ABC's Chief Justice Correspondent Pierre Thomas.
15: The snorkeling expedition was not on Patel's public schedule, with the Navy confirming that it took place and that Patel's group was briefed not to touch, come in contact with the USS Arizona in any way while they were swimming nearby. In rare instances, the Park Service and Navy have arranged for similar excursions for other VIPs. But this episode highlights growing concerns among critics about whether Patel is using his public office to score personal perks.
1: Now, the USS Arizona War Memorial, which is at the bottom of Pearl Harbor, honors more than 900 U.S. sailors and Marines that were killed on that ship when Japan bombed the Pearl Harbor in 1941.
0: The Supreme Court yesterday ruled the abortion pill, mifepristone, can continue to be mailed out pending appeal. More now from ABC's Elizabeth Schulze in Washington.
16: This Supreme Court ruling does mean that the abortion pill will stay available by mail across the U.S., at least for now. The justice is putting on hold a decision by a lower appeals court that would have meant that doctors in every state could not prescribe mifepristone via telemedicine while this legal challenge plays out. Justices Samuel Alito and Clarence Thomas did dissent from this decision.
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17: 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The fun continues on Sunday. 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This day, honoring service members, veterans, and military families, includes a Navy band performance, a Heroes Barbecue, and more, all at Quincy Square. Pierogi Fest features the traditional Polish dumplings alongside other Polish delicacies, Polish pottery, clothing, and performances at Seattle's Polish Cultural Center on Capitol Hill. That's my list. I'm Denise Whitaker, Northwest News Radio.
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1: Well, hopefully things are starting to slow down on the Friday evening commute. Let's check in with Andy Bass.
8: Oh, it all depends on your definition of slowing down. Things are definitely improving. We got an accident, JBLM, with the right shoulder blocked off right near Berkeley Street. About a 7-minute delay, anything from Bridgeport way down to that scene, and about a 52, 53-minute drive time still in between Tacoma and Olympia, so still pretty busy through there. I-5 southbound from Seattle to Tacoma, that's about a 45-minute drive time, and still a 46-minute drive time from Everett to Seattle. So the southbound corridor, extremely busy. We got some road work blocking two lanes right at northbound 99, right at Highway 509 First Avenue, right at the split. It is causing us some minor slowdowns through the northbound 99 area, so give yourself maybe 5 to 10 extra minutes through there. Eastbound 90, that earlier problem exiting off to 67th Avenue has been cleared. You're not have to deal with that anymore, and it really wasn't affecting the eastbound side of the 90 bridge. In the Northwest News Radio Traffic Center, I'm Andy Bass.
0: Thank you, Andy. And now a look at your weather forecast. So tonight we are going to see some rain likely, maybe a bit of a thunderstorm. I kind of hope, because I do like thunderstorms. Hopefully they won't last too long. It is going to come and go throughout the day on Saturday as well. With highs near 56, we're doing Pet Palooza tomorrow. We'll be in Auburn. I'll be there in the morning. Jeff will be there in the afternoon. Hopefully you can still stop by regardless of the weather. Partly sunny on Sunday and 62. We're also looking at partly sunny on Monday and Tuesday. Highs in the mid to upper 60s. Right now in Tacoma, a little bit of rain and 52 degrees. Olympia, some rain showers and 51. Here in Seattle, a mix of clouds, sun breaks, and 53 degrees.
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25: From ABC News. I'm Dave Packer. Back in the USA, President Trump, after his three-day visit with China's President Xi. Mr. Trump, he prays on Xi and hoped the meeting would lead to China encouraging its ally Iran to reopen the Strait of Hormuz. Instead, China gave the U.S. a red line not to cross. ABC senior political correspondent Rachel Scott.
26: Xi came to the summit with a warning. The U.S.-China relationship would enter a very dangerous situation if President Trump interferes with China's goal of seizing Taiwan, an independent island democracy. President Trump would not say whether he will approve a $14 billion arms package for Taiwan.
27: I think the last thing we need right now is a war. That's 9,500 miles away.
26: The president claims he made fantastic trade deals, that China agreed to buy soybeans and 200 Boeing planes, but no specifics yet.
25: We're hearing President Trump will settle his lawsuit with the IRS.
28: Sources tell ABC News President Trump is poised to strike a deal with his own government to settle a $10 billion lawsuit he brought against the IRS. And he plans to use the money to pay allies who claim they were mistreated by what he called the, quote, weaponized Biden Justice Department, a group that could include those who stormed the Capitol on January 6th.
2: ABC Chief Justice Correspondent Pierre Thomas. A California jury now expected to start deliberations next week in the civil trial pitting two tech billionaires against one another. Elon Musk suing OpenAI's Sam Altman and his top deputy, accusing them of betraying plans to keep the artificial intelligence lab nonprofit. ABC News legal contributor and Hofstra law professor James Sample.
3: Will the jurors find one billionaire tech entrepreneur misled another? I suspect they're going to find that both billionaire tech entrepreneurs misled the other.
2: Here in New York City, police say two people killed after multiple pedestrians were struck by an elderly out-of-control driver in Manhattan's Upper East Side today. No arrests so far. Wall Street, the Dow falling 537 points. 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
6: 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Learn more about BRICS, industry leaders, and their market predictions for the future, along with what you might expect to see in terms of precious metal performance in the weeks and months ahead. Message and data rates may apply.
2: Crews in the Maldives have had to suspend their search for the bodies of four divers who are believed to have been trapped in an underwater cave. A total of five people died and one body has been recovered in the cave nearly 200 feet deep. The victims are Italian nationals, and Italian authorities say they were affiliated with the Marine Biology Research Department at the University of Genoa. One of them, a known environmental activist and ecology professor, the diving instructor, also died. 20 other people on the diving expedition are safe. Financial disclosures have revealed a series of stock purchases President Trump made to companies who've gotten favorable treatment from his administration.
7: Trump purchased between $500,000 and $5 million of NVIDIA on January 6th and February 10th, say the disclosure documents, before the Commerce Department approved the sale of NVIDIA computer chips to China and before a major deal to supply chips to the tech giant Meta was announced. He also took stakes in Warner Brothers Discovery and Paramount Skydance during that bidding war. The Trump Organization tells ABC News third-party firms handle all accounts without the knowledge of the president or Trump family members.
2: ABC's Chuck Severson. Waymo responds after residents in Atlanta say their empty cars have been roaming around town. Residents in one neighborhood even capturing images of the vehicles circling around a cul-de-sac. In a statement, Waymo calls the wayward car behavior routing behavior that helps position the cars for pickups. Waymo says it is working to address the issue. Dave Packer, ABC News.
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1: Another case of hantavirus in Washington State, but this one's not linked to that cruise ship. Plus, why a local officer has been arrested, and more on the latest rounds of layoffs at Starbucks. Those stories and more coming up, but first, let's check the roadways with Andy Bass. It's 6:04.
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1: Well, how are things looking out on the roadways? We head into the 6 o'clock hour.
8: Unfortunately, Jeff, we're getting reports of a brand new accident in Everett. I-5 southbound right at 41st Street. Two lanes are blocked off. That would be the HOV lane and the left lane through there. You're back up to a 45-minute drive time in between Everett and Seattle, so watch out for that one. And we're getting reports of an accident in Fife on the northbound side of I-5. This is exiting off to the Port of Tacoma Road. That's exit 136. It is partially blocking that exit ramp, so give yourself a couple of extra minutes. Tacoma to Seattle on the northbound side of I-5. You're still dealing with about a 42-minute drive time with about 8 to 10 minutes worth of delays through there. And about the same thing on the southbound side of I-5 from Seattle into Tacoma. That, too, is about a 42-minute drive time in there. I-5 southbound near Berkeley Street and JBLM. Right shoulder, you're going to find an accident scene still trying to be wrapped up. Still dealing with about a 52-minute drive time in between Tacoma and Olympia. That is still the heaviest stretch that I can still find going on with about 23 to 24 minutes worth of delays in between Tacoma and Olympia. So give yourself that extra time to work your way through there as well. In Seattle, Highway 99 northbound at 509 First Avenue. That road work still blocking two right lanes through there, and it is causing about a 10-minute delay. So give yourself that extra time to work your way through that. In the Northwest News Radio Traffic Center, I'm Andy Bass.
1: 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Now checking the forecast. Well, it looks like we've got some rain likely and a possible thunderstorm overnight. Look for lows. Going to be in the mid-40s. Rain and thunderstorms off and on throughout the day tomorrow. Highs in the mid-50s and then mostly cloudy with a chance of rain Saturday night. And then partly sunny. Things drying out on Sunday with a high in the low 60s. Taking a look at conditions throughout the Sound. Well, it looks like we've got, if I can get the computer to bring up the current temperatures, 50 degrees in Everett. Looks like 51 down in Tacoma. Partly sunny skies, 52 now in downtown Seattle.
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1: I'm Jeff Pogela in for Aaron Wright at 6:07. Here's what we're following. The Chelan Douglas Health District has announced a hantavirus case in a Chelan County resident. Here's Kelly Koopmans of Como News.
9: The agency says there is no connection between this case and the outbreak on the cruise ship. Limited details have been released. Officials say exposure likely happened in or around the home where mice were reported.
1: An investigation underway regarding an officer with the Auburn Police Department. Detectives with the Sheriff's Office's Internet Crimes Against Children Unit arrested the officer early this morning for immoral communication with a minor or suspicion of immoral communication with a minor. Pierce County Sheriff body cam video shows the moment he was taken into the patrol car.
10: Right on this side. He's going to swap out handcuffs.
1: Auburn Police Chief Mark Kalier says in a statement, the allegations in this case are deeply troubling and do not reflect the values, professionalism, or integrity of the Auburn Police Department. Officers have captured the man whom they say escaped the Monroe Correctional Complex last night. Northwest News Radio's Lillian James has the latest.
11: The Washington State Department of Corrections says Samuel Kimball was not discovered missing until early this morning.
12: He was serving a 27-month sentence there out of Snohomish County for a domestic violence court order violation.
11: State Department of Corrections Communication Director Chris Wright says his release date was for January 5th, 2027. He was found Friday afternoon at the Linwood Transit Station by the DOC's Community Response Unit and the Snohomish Violent Offender Task Force. A news release from the DOC says he was arrested without incident.
12: We'll do what's called a critical incident review and review exactly what happened here and what could possibly be improved.
11: Escapes aren't common at this location, Wright saying there's one every 12 to 18 months across the entire system. The most recent at the Monroe complex happened about 2 years ago, and the suspect was found around 2 days later. Lillian James, Northwest News Radio.
1: And Starbucks has announced another round of layoffs just days after it announced cuts to its technology department. The company plans to eliminate 300 corporate jobs in the U.S. as well as several regional offices. New York Times reporting those office closures will be in Atlanta, Chicago, Dallas, and Burbank. Starbucks says it will cost about $400 million to close the offices and pay severance to the employees. CEO Brian Nichols says the simplified structure is helping the company innovate more quickly. During the January to March period, the company saw a 7% increase in sales at locations open at least a year. The new job cuts will affect employees in support function roles.
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1: It's 6:10. I'm Jeff Pogela. It began as unofficial in-season bragging rights between two teams who shared a spring training complex in Peoria, Arizona. Named after a San Diego native turned Seattle Rock icon, it is now officially a Major League Baseball competition. Northwest News Radio's Eric Heintz has more on this year's Vetter Cup.
13: Can you hear?
14: Named for Pearl Jam singer and sports fan Eddie Vedder, the 2026 edition of the Cup between the Seattle Mariners and the San Diego Padres continues with a three-game series this weekend at T-Mobile Park. 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The winning team gets a custom 1963 Fender Telecaster guitar. 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The playable instrument travels to the winning team's clubhouse each year and features hand-drawn illustrations and team engravings. There's also a Betterman trophy awarded to the series MVP, named after the 1994 Pearl Jam song. The M's took the inaugural cup last year. Eric Heintz, Northwest News Radio.
1: A sleep expert is offering advice on the room temperature overnight that will increase the chances of a good night's rest. Sleep specialist Brian Chen with the Cleveland Clinic says the thermometer should be between 60 and 67 degrees, and that will help you fall asleep and stay asleep.
0: When your body is hot at nighttime, it doesn't sleep well. You're going to be sweating more. You're going to be less comfortable. You're going to be moving around. And your body's core body temperature is supposed to drop down lower and lower to its minimum during your sleep.
1: He says the best to avoid caffeine and sugary foods close to bedtime because both can increase body temperature and make it harder to sleep comfortably. And new research finds any amount of breastfeeding can be extremely beneficial for new moms. ABC's Melissa Adan explains.
15: A new study in Ireland suggests that breastfeeding for any length of time can protect mothers from developing anxiety and depression for up to 10 years. Furthermore, each week of exclusive breastfeeding reduced the odds of developing those mental health issues by 2%. Though breastfeeding can be both physically and emotionally taxing, the results support how beneficial it can be for a mother's emotional well-being. Breastfeeding also lowers a mother's risk of breast and ovarian cancer, helps her uterus recover, and supports overall metabolic health. As for the baby, breast milk strengthens the immune system and lowers the risk of infections, obesity, and sudden infant death syndrome. However, it's important not to approach breastfeeding with judgment. Some mothers are unable or simply don't want to breastfeed. On this, medical organizations agree a fed baby is a happy baby, and no mother should be made to feel guilty about her decision. With this Medical Minute, I'm Melissa Adan.
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16: This is a Bloomberg Money Minute. The Bureau of Labor Statistics says 18 occupations suffered heavy losses last year because of AI, accounting for about 10 million lost jobs. The hardest hit ones in customer service, administrative assistants, and salespeople. Oil prices higher again today, closing above $105 a barrel. That fueled worries about overall inflation going higher too, and the Fed having to keep interest rates higher for longer to keep a lid on costs. That sent all the major averages down between 1% and 1.5% today. The Dow tumbling 537 points. The Nasdaq lower by 410. The S&P lost 93. Despite a recent shortage of air traffic controllers, the FAA is now cutting its overall staffing target for those airport tower workers by about 2,000 jobs in the coming years through the use of new technology, scheduling improvements, and automated tools. And just in time for summer, the folks who make Spam are now putting out Spam hot dogs. Tom Busby, Bloomberg Radio.
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1: Well, how are people working on the roadways? Are they rushing out to get those Spam hot dogs? Let's check in with Andy Bass.
8: You know they're running out to get those Spam hot dogs, and they're running into each other in the process. We now have two left lanes blocked off on I-5 southbound at 41st Avenue, Broadway, exit 192 with an accident. You got EMS, Fire Rescue, and State Patrol on scene. Still dealing with about a 41-minute drive time from Everett into Seattle. Bellevue checking in with a brand-new problem, 405 northbound right near 40th Street. Right shoulder is where you're going to find that accident scene. 20-minute drive time from Bellevue into Linwood on the northbound side, and still dealing with about a 22-minute drive time on the southbound side from Bellevue into Tukwila, so give yourself that extra time. Got a problem in Fife on I-5 northbound, exiting off to Port of Tacoma Road. That accident scene is partially blocking the exit ramp. Give yourself a couple extra minutes to work your way through there. Still dealing with about a 40-minute drive time on the northbound side if you're coming up from Tacoma to Seattle, so watch out for that. And that problem in JBLM off to the right shoulder of I-5 southbound right near Berkeley Berkeley Street. Still going on at this time, and it is still causing a bit of a slowdown through there, maybe 5 to 7 minutes, and an overall drive time of 52 minutes in between Tacoma and Olympia. In the Northwest News Radio Traffic Center, I'm Andy Bass.
1: 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Now checking the forecast, we've got a fair amount of sunshine out there, at least looking out across Elliott Bay, but that is going to diminish to mostly cloudy skies tonight, rain likely, and maybe a thunderstorm overnight as well. Overnight lows going to be in the mid-40s. Tomorrow, mostly cloudy, chance of rain, maybe some thunderstorms as well. Look for highs in mid-50s, and then things start to dry out on Sunday. 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
17: The Seattle Rain will take the pitch at Lumen Field tonight against Gotham FC out of New York City. That game gets underway at 7 o'clock. After a rough loss on Wednesday, the Storm head to Indiana to look for a different result against Caitlin Clark and the Indiana Fever. Game time is at 3 p.m. Seattle time. The Seattle Seawolves professional rugby team are home at Starfire Stadium on Sunday as they host Anthem RC out of North Carolina at 1 o'clock. The Mariners are set to start their first home game with Cal Raleigh officially on the injured list. That's the first time that's ever happened in his professional career. Mitch Garver will step in behind the plate, and it seems as though right fielder Luke Raley will step in to hit home runs, having hit 10 already this season. The M's will host the Padres through the weekend with the gates opening early to fans 2 hours before each game. And in horse racing, the 151st Preakness Stakes will take place tomorrow despite not having a Triple Crown contender in the running for the second year in a row. Academy Award-winning actor Brendan Fraser has been selected as the honorary starter for next week's Indianapolis 500, race organizers have announced. Fraser was born in Indianapolis and will return to his hometown to appear atop the flag stand at the Indianapolis Motor Speedway's iconic Yard of Bricks for the start of the May 24th race. With sports, Zach Wildfang, Northwest News Radio.
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1: 6:21, I'm Jeff Poggiola in for Aaron Wright. The World Cup, now just a month away, but there's still questions surrounding one of the teams set to play in Seattle. Northwest News Radio's Aaron Wright has the latest.
6: FIFA President Gianni Infantino says Iran will be on the pitch when the World Cup gets underway. The head of the Iranian Soccer Federation said the team will play as long as their conditions were met. Their top demand, visas for players and staff to enter the U.S., including those who served in the Iranian Revolutionary Guard Corps. The IRGC is deemed a terrorist organization by the U.S. and Canada. Another issue, the June 26 matchup between Egypt and Iran has been designated a pride celebration. Homosexuality is illegal in Iran and punished in Egypt under laws against debauchery. As of Wednesday, Iranian media reports the visa issue is unresolved. The team is traveling to Turkey to begin the visa process. Aaron Wright, Northwest News Radio.
1: And as we near the FIFA World Cup games here in Seattle, ticket prices taking a turn.
23: When I checked on tickets for the U.S. versus Australia game last month, about the cheapest one I could find was $1,400. Now, just a month away from kickoff, you can find a handful creeping under the $1,000 mark. Belgium versus Egypt is the same deal, $600 a few weeks ago to now just $470. So what gives? Ticketdata.com's founder tells the Seattle Times this is normal and expected. Just like Seattle, other major cities hosting games are seeing a similar drop, and this, he says, is part of FIFA's plan. Prices start high and then drop to fill seats closer to game time. Austin Smith, Northwest News Radio.
1: And ahead of the FIFA World Cup, the city of Seattle debuting four modular bathrooms. 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
24: The solar-powered potties are being installed through a partnership with Throne Labs, who plans to clean and maintain them. The Seattle Times reports that they will be located in Pioneer Square, with two at First Avenue by Lumen Field, and another two along South Washington Street. They'll be free to use, but the company does require people to use a phone or a credit card to tap in. This step intends to add a layer of accountability. They'll be open from 7 a.m. to 10 p.m. at night, and the doors will automatically open after 10 minutes of use. For the year-long test, the city's paying about $465,000. Zach Wildfang, Northwest News Radio.
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8: Well, we're still monitoring a couple of accidents trying to be wrapped up. One in Bellevue, 405 northbound right near Northeast 40th Street. Everything is off to the right shoulder, still causing about a 3 to 5 minute delay through there and about a 20 minute drive time from Bellevue into Linwood. 22 minute drive time on the southbound side from Bellevue into Tukwila with about 9 minutes worth of delays. I-5 northbound, that accident partially blocking the off ramp to Port of Tacoma Road, still partially blocking that exit ramp. Give yourself a couple of extra minutes through there, still dealing with about a 38-minute drive time on the northbound side and about a 42-minute drive time on the southbound side, and then about a 53-minute drive time in between Tacoma and Olympia, where we still have that earlier accident at Berkeley Street. In the Northwest News Radio Traffic Center, I'm Andy Bass.
1: And a check of the forecast. Rain likely, possible thunderstorm overnight. Lows around 45 or so. Looks like tomorrow, rain and thunderstorms off and on throughout the day. Highs in the mid-50s. And then it looks like we've got partly sunny skies Sunday. Things start to dry out with highs in the low 60s. 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
26: Chinese automakers continue to seek ways to enter the American market. Washington State may offer an important opening. An Automotive News opinion piece suggests that some companies are exploring direct-to-consumer sales models that bypass traditional new vehicle dealership networks. By leveraging state-level regulations and evolving EV distribution rules, foreign automakers may gain a direct pathway into the United States without relying on legacy dealership franchise systems. This raises major questions for dealers, regulators, and consumers about competition, pricing, and the potential disruption of how vehicles are sold in America. I'm Ken Chester.
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30: ABC News, I'm Dave Packard. President Trump back at the White House after his three-day visit with China's leader Xi.
0: It's unclear yet if any agreements were made. Mr. Trump had hoped the meeting would lead to China encouraging its ally Iran to reopen the Strait of Hormuz. Instead, China gave the USA a red line not to cross regarding support for Taiwan. Returning on Air Force One, Trump discussing his hopes of ending the Ukraine war, even as renewed missile strikes killed several dozen people this morning.
13: It's one that we'd like to see settlement. Until last night, it was looking good, but they took a big hit last night. So it's going to happen, but it's a shame.
0: Russia and Ukraine ramping up those attacks. President Zelensky says Ukraine's now striking the Russian oil industry and military production sites. The U.S. Supreme Court has denied Virginia Democrats' request to stay the state Supreme Court decision that invalidated a voter-approved redistricting effort. There were no noted dissents. This is ABC News.
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1: 6:31, I'm Jeff Poggioli in for Aaron Wright. An Auburn police officer under investigation for allegations of immoral communication with a minor. The officer was arrested today at the Auburn Police Department. Meanwhile, an inmate who escaped the Monroe Correctional Complex last night back behind bars. He was found early this afternoon at the Linwood Transit Station. Starbucks announced it's laying off 300

0: challenging House Bill 1296. That law changed the conservative-backed initiative lawmakers approved in 2024, which gave parents expanded rights to review classroom materials, school records, and some medical information. Critics argue the rewrite weakens parents' access to information about their kids at school, especially around gender identity. But the state argued the law does not require schools to keep secrets from parents and does not ban districts from allowing notice or opt-outs. An appeal is expected. Local cities remain at odds over allowing large data centers to move in. Northwest News Radio's Denise Whitaker explains.
1: The Puget Sound region hosts dozens of smaller data centers, but there's been a fair amount of pushback over large centers coming to town, often referred to as hyperscale facilities. Opponents cite noise pollution and a drain on water and power supplies as reasons to disallow them. Those criticisms led to talk of an emergency moratorium in the city of Seattle. Tacoma, on the other hand, is encouraging data centers to come with tax breaks and incentives. Tukwila already hosts nearly two dozen small data centers, plus the Digital Fortress headquarters, said to be part of the largest internet campus in North America. Seattle Councilmember Eddie Lynn said their emergency moratorium proposal would be introduced in mid-May, but that's not yet happened. Denise Whitaker, Northwest News Radio.
0: And Boeing could soon be selling at least 200 planes to China. This according to President Trump, who spoke with reporters on Air Force One as he headed back to Washington, D.C. from his summit with Chinese President Xi Jinping. Mr. Trump added China has reserved the right to buy as many as 750 planes. Boeing last delivered a 787 Dreamliner to China in December of 2023. So far, Boeing has not confirmed any purchase agreement. It's 624.
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3: Well, Jeff Factoria is checking in with a brand new problem on 405 southbound right at Coal Creek Parkway. This accident scene is blocking the HOV lane through their 26-minute drive time. You're now back up to in between Bellevue and Tukwila, and that number is going to grow with that HOV lane blocked off through there. On the northbound side of 405 in Bellevue, that accident near Northeast 40th Street still trying to be wrapped up. Still everything is off to the right shoulder, still dealing with about an 18-19-minute drive time on the northbound side of 405 in between Bellevue and Lynnwood. Let's head over to I-5, where we still got that accident in Fife. Now I-5 northbound exiting off to Port of Tacoma Road and is still partially blocking that exit ramp and causing a little bit of a delay as you exit off through there. 40-minute drive time on the main line in between Tacoma and Seattle with about 5 or 6 minutes worth of delays. On the southbound side, still got about a 42-43-minute drive time in between Seattle and Tacoma. And that earlier problem down near Berkeley Street, accident in JBLM off to the right shoulder as well, and you're still dealing with about a 51-minute drive time in between Tacoma and Olympia with about 22 minutes worth of delays, so we were still extremely busy on the southbound side of I-5 in the South Sound area. In the Northwest News Radio Traffic Center, I'm Andy Bass.
0: 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Now checking the forecast. Well, we've got some cloudy skies rolling in, some rain, possible thunderstorms overnight. Over, it looks like low's going to be in the mid-40s. Tomorrow, mostly cloudy, rain and thunderstorms off and on throughout the day. Highs in the mid-50s, but then things start to dry out on Sunday. Taking a look at conditions throughout the Sound at the moment, it looks like we've got up in Everett. It looks like cloudy skies, 50 degrees. Light rain, 49 in Tacoma. Partly sunny, 53 now in downtown Seattle. 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A local school is still closed after a fire in early April. We get the latest from Northwest News Radio's Eric Heinz.
4: The fire at Ferrucci Junior High School on April 4th started in an electrical room on the main floor in the school's new classroom wing. It was in an area that contained lead-acid batteries. The Tacoma News Tribune reports because of the extensive damage and environmental concerns, the building is closed for the rest of the year. Since then, students have attended class at other schools. The Puyallup School District says there's no set date for when students can return to the campus, and it cannot say if they will return in time for the start of the next school year. Eric Heintz, Northwest News Radio.
0: A city on the east side urging residents to be alert after a cougar was spotted near a local park. Early Thursday, residents spotted the cougar on a security camera. They live near the popular West Side Park. Advice from the city includes remaining alert in the parks and trail systems near the Bridal Crest Trail. Cougars are most active at dawn and dusk, along with the deer they may be hunting, but they can be active at any hour. Any cougar sightings should be reported to the Department of Fish and Wildlife. And the Seattle Aquarium is welcoming a new otter. Zweigel is a one-year-old North American river otter who was born at

0: Seneca Park Zoo in Rochester, New York. He'll be keeping the aquarium's sole river otter, Malala, company after the passing of Ahanu last November. Now, Zweigel is named after, of all things, an iconic Rochester-based hot dog. And a Pacific Northwest Zoo helping preserve an endangered turtle species. Northwest News Radio's Lillian James has the story.
1: 22 Northwestern pond turtles were collected as hatchlings from the Columbia River Gorge last spring. And now they're back home. The Oregon Zoo housed the turtles in its conservation lab, giving them a head start. Jen Osborne Elliott, who oversees the zoo's turtle conservation program, says in a news release, quote, "Head starting the turtles in the lab gives them a much better chance at survival in the wild," end quote. She says within a year, they grew to the size of three-year-old turtles. This species is considered endangered in Washington and sensitive in Oregon. About 20 years ago, there were fewer than 100 left in our state, and now more than 1,600 zoo head-started turtles have been released. Lillian James, Northwest News Radio.
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2: When you're booking a trip through Expedia or one of its subsidiaries, chances are AI is helping you do so. The company says it has significantly ramped up its use of the technology to both acquire new customers and help travelers book trips. About 30% of its self-service transactions are powered by AI, and that number keeps increasing. The company is also using AI to shorten customer wait and processing times. 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
3: It's time for Northwest 250, celebrating local history as America marks its 250th. Here's Felix Bunnell.
4: A racehorse named Seattle Slough took the world by storm in the spring of 1977. Co-owners of the Thoroughbred had ties to the Evergreen State, and they named the horse after the city and after those slow-moving rivers common in the Northwest. They did simplify the spelling of Slough to make it easier to pronounce. Seattle Slough won the Kentucky Derby, the Preakness, and the Belmont that year, capturing just the 10th Triple Crown ever awarded and being the only undefeated horse ever to do so. He's considered the 9th greatest racehorse of the 20th century. After a few more races, Seattle Slough retired and was put out to stud. He passed away at age 28 on May 7, 2002, which was the 25th anniversary of his Kentucky Derby win. That's today's Northwest 250. I'm Felix Bunnell.
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0: 6:40, the Senate has voted to withhold its own pay the next time the government goes into a shutdown. ABC's Stephen Portnoy explains.
6: I don't know about you, but one thing I definitely love doing at the end of every week is opening up my bank's app and checking my checking account just to be sure the old direct deposit still works. Now, whether you're paid weekly or bi-weekly or you're a gig worker or a business owner or whatever, I'm sure you do the same. Now, imagine if you said to yourself, you know what? Keep it. Go ahead, keep it. The whole team and I have left a lot of our work unfinished, so you go ahead and keep all of our paychecks. That'd be a pretty tough thing for you to do. But it's pretty much what happened this week in the U.S. Senate, which after years of lamenting government funding lapses, passed a resolution that aims to keep senators' paychecks held in abeyance during shutdowns and not see them released until the shutdowns end.
7: This is about shared sacrifice.
6: Louisiana Republican John Kennedy offered the resolution, which passed on a voice vote.
7: This is about putting our money where our mouth is.
6: The measure directs the Secretary of the Senate to withhold the paychecks. It's sort of an internal housekeeping thing, so it won't require action from the House or the President's signature. Now, you may be thinking to yourself, why has this taken so long? I don't have a good answer to that, but I can explain one complication. The 27th Amendment, which through a weird quirk of history was proposed at the time of the Bill of Rights, but not ratified until 1992, says that members of Congress can't change their own paychecks unless a congressional election happens first. The modern interpretation of that, in an era where shutdowns have become more frequent, has been that even if federal workers aren't getting paid, the 27th Amendment requires that paychecks keep going to members of Congress. So how does this Senate resolution get around that? Well, by its own terms, it won't take effect until after November's election. Again, this only applies to the Senate, not to the House. But maybe this will be the change that forces members of both parties to, you know, do their jobs. I guess we'll see. By the way, the salary for a member of Congress is $174,000. That hasn't changed since 2009.
0: That's ABC's Stephen Portnoy. Rising temperatures and drought conditions have left nearly half the world's population without access to fresh water at least once a month, and a potential solution has gained attention and controversy. News Nation's Nancy Liu has more.
8: And it's much needed since much of the country is plagued by drought. Despite recent rainfall, which has had California drought-free since January, this is silver iodide powder, and it's been used for cloud seeding for decades, making an impact with airplanes. But this is a giant drone. Spreading it with drones could be a game changer.
0: A new cloud seeding drone startup has already been added to overall precipitation levels in California, Oregon, Idaho, and Utah. It's 6:43.
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9: This is a Bloomberg Money Minute. The long-awaited initial public stock offering for Elon Musk-owned SpaceX, the rocket ship, satellite, and artificial intelligence company, is nearly here. It's aiming to begin selling shares to investors as soon as June 12th, on the Nasdaq exchange, with a valuation that some say could be as high as $2 trillion. And if it's high enough, it could make Elon Musk the world's first trillionaire. Oil prices higher again today, closing above $105 a barrel, fueling worries about inflation moving higher. And that sent stocks sharply lower today. All the major averages down between 1 and 1.5%. The Dow tumbling 537 points. The Nasdaq down 410. The S&P lower by 93 points. And Starbucks, whose CEO made $96 million in just the last 4 months of last year, is cutting more jobs, 300 corporate positions, and it'll close regional offices in Atlanta, Chicago, Dallas, and Burbank, California. Tom Busby, Bloomberg Radio.
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0: Let's get the latest on the roadways. Here's Andy Bass.
10: Well, Jeff, we're still having some troubled spots, having problems getting cleaned up, especially in Factoria. I-5-405 southbound right at Coal Creek Parkway. That earlier accident still blocking the HOV lane. You're now up to a 35-minute drive time in between Bellevue and Tukwila with about 10 to 15 minutes worth of delays through there. I-5 northbound, that accident in Fife is still trying to be wrapped up by officials. Left lane is blocked off right near Port of Tacoma Road, so give yourself that extra time. About a 5 to maybe 7 minute delay on the approach to it, and about a 36-37 minute drive time overall. Still trying to clean up that problem in JBLM on I-5 southbound right near Berkeley Street. That accident scene is off to the right shoulder, and you're still dealing with about a 47-48 minute drive time through there, so give yourself that extra time. And 405 northbound near 40th Street, that earlier accident also tried to be wrapped up as well. I-5 northbound between Seattle and Everett, you're back to normal, 29 minute drive time, maybe 3 minutes or 5 minutes worth of delays over the Ship Canal construction zone. Give yourself a couple of extra minutes through there. Express lanes are open for if you want to use that. 33-minute drive time on the southbound side of I-5 exiting out of Everett into Seattle. Still about 9 minutes worth of delays in between 130th Street and Stewart Street. Just give yourself that extra time through there. In the Northwest News Radio Traffic Center, I'm Andy Bass.
0: 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Now check of the forecast. As we've been saying, possibility of thunderstorms overnight. Look for lows going to be in the mid-40s. Rain and thunderstorms throughout the day tomorrow. Highs in the mid-50s. And then partly sunny skies Sunday, Monday, and into Tuesday. So at least the rain will let up as we head into the first part of next week. At the moment, it looks like we've got some, cloudy skies, 50 degrees up in Everett. Light rain in Tacoma, 49 degrees there. Looks like SeaTac Airport, light rain in 49 and partly sunny in 53 in downtown Seattle. Time for a check of sports, and the 12s will have to mark their calendars for what's set to be an unprecedented schedule for the Super Bowl champion Seattle Seahawks. More from Northwest News Radio, Zach Wildfang.
11: The NFL released the official 2026 season schedule yesterday. The Seahawks will kick things off for the league in a Super Bowl 60 rematch on Wednesday, September 9th against the Patriots. They'll also play their first ever game on Christmas Day. The Hawks will appear in 6 primetime games, more than Seattle ever has in years past. They'll play a game on every single day of the week except for Tuesday. The Mariners play tonight here at T-Mobile Park against the Padres, kicking off an extended homestand. Tomorrow, the team celebrates Armed Forces Day with military cap giveaways and the first pitch thrown out by members of each U.S. military branch. The M's will round out the series against San Diego on Sunday before hosting the White Sox for a rematch on Monday. The Sounders play tomorrow as well to wrap up their so far productive homestand. They take on the LA Galaxy at 6:15 after winning against the San Jose Sharks on Wednesday and reaching a tie with Kansas City last weekend. Former UFC champion Ronda Rousey is set to make her return to the cage tomorrow in Inglewood, California. Rousey will take on Gina Carano in a featherweight main event. Carano last fought in 2009, while Rousey's last time in an MMA fight was back in 2016. The event is set to be streamed on Netflix. Zach Wildfang, Northwest News Radio.
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0: 6:51, I'm Jeff Pogela in for Aaron Wright. President Trump apparently bought stakes worth millions of dollars in American companies directly involved with business deals tied to his administration in the first 3 months of the year. That according to new financial disclosures. Here's ABC's Chuck Sievertson.
16: Trump purchased between $500,000 and $5 million of NVIDIA on January 6th and February 10th, say the disclosure documents, before the Commerce Department approved the sale of NVIDIA computer chips to China and before a major deal to supply chips to the tech giant Meta was announced. He also took stakes in Warner Brothers Discovery and Paramount Skydance during that bidding war. The Trump Organization tells ABC News third-party firms handle all accounts without the knowledge of the president or Trump family members.
0: Harvey Weinstein's sexual assault retrial has ended in a mistrial. This after a jury could not unanimously decide whether to convict Weinstein of allegedly raping Jessica Mann in 2013. ABC's Peter Haralambos has more.
17: The central point in this case was whether the testimony from Jessica Mann was consistent. Harvey Weinstein's lawyers have argued that they had an on and off relationship, and this argument used by their by Weinstein's lawyers successfully resulted in another mistrial last year. At this point, Manhattan District Attorney Alvin Bragg is thanking Jessica Mann for her testimony and saying that they're thinking about their next options in consultation with her.
0: Weinstein was previously convicted of the crime, but the New York Court of Appeals overturned that verdict. And the CDC says at least 41 Americans in 12 states are being monitored for hantavirus, and we've learned that Dr. Stephen Kornfeld, the lone American who initially tested positive, may not have been infected at all. ABC News medical contributor Dr. Alok Patel explains the good news.
18: Dr. Kornfeld had two PCR tests that were sent from samples in the ship, and one came back negative, and one came back, quote, slightly positive or faint positive line. So out of an abundance of caution, he was placed in the biocontainment unit and then was closely monitored for any progression of symptoms. And then follow-up tests came back negative. So it is possible to theorize that this may have been a false positive, or there was such a small amount, it was below the threshold for clinical disease.
3: I'm Brian Calvert with the Almanac, a look at what happened on this date in history. It was this date in 1862, the U.S. Department of Agriculture was created. This date in 1869, the National Women's Suffrage Association was formed. And this date in 1905, the city of Las Vegas, Nevada was founded. This date back in 1928, we saw Mickey Mouse for the first time in a cartoon called Plane Crazy. Remember, we didn't actually hear Mickey Mouse until Steamboat Willie. It was this date in 2023, at age 81, Martha Stewart became the oldest ever cover model of Sports Illustrated as part of the swimsuit edition. And this date in 2008. Neil Diamond reached the top of the U.S. Billboard album chart for the first time in his career with Home Before Dark, his 29th studio album. Diamond became the oldest artist to have a U.S. number one. Now I'm going to back out of the way so we can all sing this one. Today's Almanac here on Northwest News Radio.
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0: Now, just how sweet is the evening commute? Let's check in with Andy Bass.
10: Well, in some areas, it's very sweet. In some areas, not so much. 405 southbound exiting off to Coal Creek Parkway. That accident still partially blocking that off-ramp and it's still causing about a 20-minute ride in between Bellevue and Tukwila with about 7 minutes worth of delays through there. 405 northbound, right near Northeast 40th Street. That accident still off to the right shoulder, not really causing much of a delay. You got about a 17-minute drive time on the northbound side in between Bellevue and Linwood. Still trying to get that earlier problem on the southbound side of I-5 right near Berkeley Street wrapped up. That's off to the right shoulder. You're still got about a 43-44 minute drive time in between Tacoma and Olympia. So give yourself that extra time to work your way through there. We did clean up that earlier problem on the northbound side of I-5 right in Fife near the Port of Tacoma Road, so you don't have that to contend with. 35-minute drive time, Tacoma to Seattle, so give yourself that extra time, but the delays are thinning out. In the Northwest News Radio Traffic Center, I'm Andy Bass.
0: Forecast calling for maybe some clouds, rain, and thunderstorms tonight.
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0: Pierce County Sheriff body cam video shows the moment he was taken to their patrol car in handcuffs.
1: Right on the side. He's going to swap out handcuffs.
0: Auburn Police Chief Mark Kyler says in a statement, the allegations in this case are deeply troubling and do not reflect the values, professionalism, or integrity of the Auburn Police Department. Officers have captured the man they say escaped the Monroe Correctional Complex Thursday night. Here's Northwest News Radio's Lillian James.
2: The Washington State Department of Corrections says Samuel Kimball was not discovered missing until early this morning.
3: He was serving a 27-month sentence there out of Snohomish County for a domestic violence court order violation.
2: State Department of Corrections Communication Director Chris Wright says his release date was for January 5th, 2027. He was found Friday afternoon at the Linwood Transit Station by the DOC's Community Response Unit and the Snohomish Violent Offender Task Force. A news release from the DOC says he was arrested without incident. Lillian James, Northwest News Radio.
0: Beyond catching the Mariners at T-Mobile Park as they host the San Diego Padres this weekend, you can also check out a new otter at the Seattle Aquarium. Zweigel is a one-year-old North American River otter born at Seneca Park Zoo in Rochester, New York, and he will be there keeping Molala company after the passing of Ahanu last November. More rain Saturday and then partly sunny, drying out beginning on Sunday. Looks like that'll continue into Monday and Tuesday. 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
10: A diplomat, academic, who has seen the rise of China from his native Singapore.
11: 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It's a very unflattering comparison.
12: The goal of my writings is not to say that China should win or United States should win. It's to say that China and U.S. should step back and reflect whether it is in their interest to engage in such a zero-sum contest.
10: From Bloomberg Weekend, this is the Michelle Hussein Show. I'm Michelle Hussein. By now, you've probably seen a fair amount of news emerge out of Beijing. The pictures of that summit between Donald Trump and China's Xi Jinping. It's important because face-to-face, one-to-one meetings like that don't happen very often. And yet, there's a much bigger story to tell than that of these two men, or any two leaders of these two countries, actually. The real story is an epic tale, one that has been unfolding for about 30 years. And it's about supremacy, a battle to be the world's number one power, which is why we wanted to dive into the US and China for this weekend. The story beyond the handshake, the readout, the Truth Social posts. And we thought we should discover it through the perspective of someone who's neither American nor Chinese. Someone who has witnessed the rise of China and its relationship with the United States from a country that is tiny in comparison, Singapore. It's Kishore Mahbubani, who was for three decades a Singaporean diplomat, rising to become its ambassador at the United Nations. He's from Singapore's minority Indian community. And although I've known him for years, I never realized the circumstances in which he grew up in the 1950s and 60s, how hard life was in Singapore at that time. He's written many books, but his most recent is called Living the Asian Century. It's also his most personal. As you listen, you might well want more on the people, the places, the moments in time we talk about. And for that context, have a look at Bloomberg.com/Michelle, because that's where you'll find this episode in written form with my reflections and the pictures that add to the story. So here's Kishore Mahbubani in his own words, talking first about why the US and China matters so much right now.
12: It is by far the most important contest of our time. And I think what most people don't realize is that never before in human history have we had two powers of the size, the scale and reach of United States and China confronting each other in the way that they are today. Because the United States is a remarkably powerful country, much more powerful than any other great power has been in human history. And of course, when the Soviet Union collapsed, the United States was left alone as the sole superpower in the world, and few expected China to come up so quickly. But now China has clearly achieve near parity with the United States in the scope and scale of its power too. And therefore you notice when President Trump launches tariff wars on all the countries in the world, only one country stood up to the United States, and that was China.
10: In this contest then, do you see it as bigger than the economics of it, the desire on the part of the United States to maintain its position as the world's biggest economy? Are you talking about power as something broader than that, a quest to become the world's only superpower?
12: Well, you know, geopolitics has been around for about 2,000 years or so. And so there are certain habits of behavior that all great powers share in common. And the number one power of the time always wants to preserve its number one position and not give it up gracefully and say, okay, my turn is up, why don't you take over? It's not like in the world of business where IBM will give way to another company, for example. But in geopolitics, it's a zero-sum game, sadly. And so even though Washington, D.C. today is a very badly divided capital politically, but when it comes to China, there's a near universal consensus that it is in the interest of the United States to stop the rise of China. And that's why the actions against China remain consistent. Whether or not you have President Trump or President Joe Biden, it makes no difference. It's not about personalities. It's about the logic of geopolitics.
10: And would you say that that is a foolish desire to stop the rise of China, because this is the way the world is going, that China is on a path to become the dominant economic power and the demography is on its side?
12: Well, no, I would say it's not wise policy of the United States to stop the rise of China, because China can no longer be stopped. And the only way to stop China is to ask the Chinese government to stop improving the livelihood of its own people. Right? That's the only way that China will stop growing. But China still has a long way to go. Its per capita income is way behind that of the United States. There's a long way to go. So clearly the Chinese people want to improve their lives and the Chinese economy will keep growing. Of course, there'll be ups and downs like in any other economy. But equally importantly, and this is the key point, we live now today in a small, interdependent, fragile planet Earth. And our overall priority as humanity should be to try and preserve planet Earth before we lose it to climate change and other forces. So there is therefore a larger imperative need for the US and China to collaborate to deal with many common challenges in the world rather than to engage in a zero-sum game with each other. I've used a different analogy in a former book of mine, The Great Convergence, saying that the world has shrunk. The 193 countries are no longer 193 separate boats. The 193 countries are 193 separate cabins on the same boat. If your cabin on the same boat, there's no point protecting your cabin if the boat is sinking. So therefore, there's a common interest for US and China to come together and take care of the planet Earth, because that's far more important than whatever you gain to make in this geopolitical game or one-upmanship.
11: Take me back to 1993 and a moment between the two countries that you saw for yourself as a Singaporean diplomat at the APEC summit of that year. What did you see and why did it matter?
12: Well, this was the first meeting ever between the new president of the United States then, Bill Clinton, and the leader of China, Jiang Zemin. And you may recall that in the 1992 election, Bill Clinton famously stood out from George H.W. Bush by saying, "Unlike President Bush, I will not coddle the butchers of Beijing." So there was a lot of tension in the air, wondering whether or not Bill Clinton would launch an attack on President Jiang Zemin. And indeed, President Jiang Zemin himself was a bit nervous because when he read out his own speech, he read it so fast that the Taiwanese delegate said to him, "Slow down, the interpreters cannot follow you." So there was a lot of nervousness in the air. And amidst all this nervousness, when we had a short break for coffee, the first person President Bill Clinton approached was President Jiang Zemin, and I saw with my own eyes Bill Clinton coddling Jiang Zemin in a way that he said that he would never do.
11: Because that...
12: So it was quite a remarkable, and everyone in the room...
11: Noticed it.
12: ...was watching with incredible sort of relief and happiness that what could have been a painful, confrontational meeting turned out to be a really remarkable breakthrough in US-China relations.
11: And the Butcher of Beijing reference was one to Tiananmen Square a few years before.
12: Exactly. He was referring to what happened in Tiananmen Square in 1989.
11: And what did that moment, which you witnessed, then lead to? What did it unlock in the years ahead?
12: Well, I think it enabled the renormalization of US-China relations, because as you know, Tiananmen set the US-China relationship back quite badly. And as you know, before then, of course, during the Cold War, because the United States needed China as a counterweight against the Soviet Union, the United States would always bend over backwards to accommodate China. And I can tell you an even more horrifying story. In 1981, there was something called the International Conference on Cambodia, where there was a disagreement between China and the ASEAN countries about whether or not the government of Pol Pot should be allowed to go back to Phnom Penh after the Vietnamese troops left Cambodia. And China took the correct position under international law, which is that when a foreign invader leaves, Pol Pot comes back. But ASEAN countries said, no, this cannot happen because no country will accept the return of Pol Pot. And fortunately, the United States intervened. So we thought the United States would, of course, side the ASEAN countries who were calling for free elections. Instead, to our absolute horror, the United States said, don't stand up to China. We need China for our standing up to Soviet Union. So that was one of the most amazing things I saw in my life. But that showed you how far we had come between 1981, where China was being accommodated all the time, to the end of the Cold War, and then China was suddenly an irrelevant partner then.
11: More from my conversation with Kishore Mahbubani coming up. I'm Michelle Hussein, and this is Bloomberg.
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10: I'm Michelle Hussein, and you're listening to some highlights from the Michelle Hussein Show podcast on Bloomberg Radio. Today, I'm speaking with Kishore Mahbubani, a former Singaporean diplomat turned academic. Take me back to 1993 and a moment between the two countries that you saw for yourself as a Singaporean diplomat at the APEC summit of that year. What did you see and why did it matter?
12: Well, this was the first meeting ever between the new president of the United States then, Bill Clinton, and the leader of China, Jiang Zemin. And you may recall that in the 1992 election, Bill Clinton famously stood out from George H.W. Bush by saying, "Unlike President Bush, I will not coddle the butchers of Beijing." So there was a lot of tension in the air, wondering whether or not Bill Clinton would launch an attack on President Jiang Zemin. And indeed, President Jiang Zemin himself was a bit nervous because when he read out his own speech, he read it so fast that the Taiwanese delegate said to him, "Slow down, the interpreters cannot follow you." So there was a lot of nervousness in the air. And amidst all this nervousness, when we had a short break for coffee, the first person President Bill Clinton approached was President Jiang Zemin. And I saw with my own eyes Bill Clinton coddling Jiang Zemin in a way that he said that he would never do.
10: Because that...
12: So it was quite a remarkable... And everyone in the room...
10: Noticed it.
12: ...was watching with incredible sort of relief and happiness that what could have been a painful confrontational meeting turned out to be a really remarkable breakthrough in U.S.-China relations.
10: But while saying that neither country should be treating it as the contest that they are, I think overall you're much more critical of U.S. policy towards China than the other way around, aren't you? I read that you said that what's happening now is like the Cold War, only America now is behaving as the Soviet Union was during the Cold War, that when the Soviet Union behaved unilaterally, ignored international opinion, and that was the time when America acted multilaterally and marshaled global opinion to its side. Mm. It's a very unflattering comparison.
12: Well, that comparison has been made by other scholars too, that in the contest between United States and Soviet Union, American society was flourishing, but Soviet society wasn't flourishing. But today, in the contest between United States and China, the bottom 50% of the American population, they haven't seen their standard of living improve in several decades. And indeed, as you know, the indicators of people at the bottom are very bad in the United States. And therefore, the logical thing for United States to do is to first focus on uplifting its people rather than to try to engage in a zero-sum geopolitical contest with China. But I can tell you, in geopolitics, unfortunately, common sense doesn't work. Because this desire to be number one is so somehow or other deeply ingrained into the human brain that it's very hard to persuade the policymakers, hey, step back and think, what is a better approach to take? The goal of my writings is not to say that China should win or United States should win. The goal of my writings is to say that China and US should step back back and reflect whether it is in their larger long-term interest to engage in such a zero-sum contest.
10: And the standard of living of the Chinese population has risen immeasurably in recent decades. There are, of course, though, rights that they do not enjoy compared to Americans. Freedom of expression, the right to choose their own leaders.
12: Well, you're right. I mean, China has rescued 800 million people out of poverty. That's 2.5 to 3 times the population of United States. And that's an amazing achievement. But you're right, the Chinese don't enjoy many of the rights that Americans enjoy. But Chinese society has got its own political DNA, which has been embedded in the Chinese society only for 3,000 years. And over 3,000 years, the big lesson that the Chinese people have learned is that when there's chaos in the center, in the capital, the people suffer. But when there's political stability and control in the center, the people prosper and flourish. And when people say that the Chinese people are not free, I ask a very simple question. If the Chinese people are not free, why is it over 130 million Chinese people leave China each year? And then, amazingly, using their own 2 feet, return to China every year. Now, if China was this harsh, dark, communist gulag that is portrayed in the Anglo-Saxon media, the Chinese people are irrational. They shouldn't be resettling in China. But the Chinese who are returning to China are the ones who have experienced life overseas. So China, to put it simply, is a different civilization from Western civilization. So the kinds of society that the Chinese people want at the end of the day will be different from Western society. And that's something that we got to learn to live with in the new multi-civilizational world.
10: I hear what you're saying. And I'm also at the same time thinking of the evidence that emerged a few years ago about those re-education camps in Western China, in Xinjiang province, where Chinese Muslims were detained, some as young as in their teens, right up to people in their 70s, because the state felt they needed re-educating about their beliefs.
12: Well, there's no question that China's internal arrangements are not the same as those of Western society. But you know, when the West raises concerns about the Muslims in China, the one comment that the rest of the world makes is that in general, the West doesn't like Muslims. In general, the West doesn't like Chinese. But for some strange reason, they love Chinese Muslims. And it's because it's a political tool to be used to embarrass China. Unfortunately, that political tool no longer works because the whole world is saying, if you in the West are so concerned about the conditions of Muslims who are oppressed, what have you said about Gaza? What have you done about Gaza?
10: You have seen international relations through your work as a Singaporean diplomat over many years. But I want to ask you about your life story too, because I think you have lived history in a really interesting way, in that you came of age in Singapore just at the moment as it was getting its independence from Malaysia after British colonial rule had come to an end. And when I read your book, Living the Asian Century, I was really struck by the hardship that your family experienced and that you experienced, that when you started school in 1954, you were seriously underweight and you had to be put on a special feeding program in school.
12: Well, looking back now, this is a strange thing to say. I feel that it was almost a privilege to have grown up in a poor third world society. And you're right, I was put in a special feeding program at the age of 6 because I was technically undernourished, and I lived in a house with no flush toilet until I was 13 years old. One of the biggest changes in my life was when the flush toilet appeared, because I felt that my sense of dignity improved dramatically. And also, you know, my family was very poor. My father went to jail. The debt collectors came to our house to try and auction off the furniture in our house. So I went through a very rough third world childhood. My mother was the one who took the brunt of all this pain and difficulties, and not once did she crack. And every time in my life I go through a difficult patch, and when I feel depressed, I just think of my mother and I say, my mother never cracked under much greater pressure. How can I ever crack? So that resilience that my mother gave me was an amazing gift in my life.
10: She had had a narrow escape from communal violence in what is now Pakistan at the independence of India in 1947. Your father had obviously had a very difficult early life, sent from what was then British India to Singapore and starting to work manual labor at the age of 13.
12: Yes, both my parents, none of them ever went to university or not even to high school or even secondary school, by the way. And my father, unfortunately, was orphaned at a very young age, and at the age of 13 was sent to the British colony in Singapore and ended up quite naturally without adult supervision, engaged in several bad habits like smoking and drinking and gambling. And so my mother, who had an arranged marriage, had no idea that she was marrying an alcoholic gambler. And that, of course, was the root of our problems. And my mother, too, as you said, had a close shave because she was in a train leaving Pakistan in the middle of the night in the desert when her last compartment got decoupled. And if a mob had come along, she would have been killed.
10: Yeah.
12: But she survived. So I guess our family has had lots of close shaves.
10: More from my conversation with Kishore Mahbubani coming up. I'm Michelle Hussein, and this is Bloomberg.
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0: Thanks for joining us on Northwest News Radio. An investigation underway into an officer with the Auburn Police Department. Pierce County Sheriff's detectives with the Internet Crimes Against Children Unit arrested the officer early Friday morning for immoral communication with a minor. Pierce County Sheriff body cam video shows the moment he was taken to their patrol car in handcuffs.
23: Right on the side. He's going to swap out handcuffs.
0: Auburn police saying the allegations in this case are deeply troubling. An inmate that escaped the Monroe Correctional Complex Thursday night has been captured as of Friday. The Washington State Department of Corrections says Samuel Kimball was arrested without incident Friday afternoon at the Linwood Transit Station. Mariners are hosting the San Diego Padres at T-Mobile Park all weekend long. 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
8: some of the stories we're watching. China called for a rapid reopening of the Strait of Hormuz, a goal it shares with the U.S., though there was no sign of a breakthrough between the superpowers on how to achieve that after President Trump's trip to Beijing. Chinese Foreign Minister Wang Yi said Friday that the strait should be open to shipping as soon as possible. This according to the state-run Xinhua News Agency. Both Iran and the U.S. are blocking traffic through the crucial waterway for global energy flows. The U.S. and China agreed to establish boards on trade and investment during this week's summit, though President Trump said he did not discuss a possible extension of his tariff truce when he met with Chinese leader Xi Jinping. Chinese Foreign Minister Wang Yi said in a briefing that both nations will work to establish the councils to address mutual concerns over market access and agricultural products. He said working-level teams still must discuss details before implementing the plan. Federal prosecutors are scrutinizing valuation practices at a BlackRock private credit fund. Here's Bloomberg's Carol Messer.
9: The Manhattan U.S. Attorney's Office has been seeking information about BlackRock TCP Capital Corp and has brought in executives for questioning as part of the probe. The probe following a rare off-cycle disclosure by TCPC in January that it expected to slash the value of its assets, which sent shares of the fund plunging and led to class action lawsuits being filed on behalf of investors.
8: Bloomberg's Carol Messer. This is Olivia Fishlow, Bloomberg News leveraged finance reporter.
11: There's just been a focus for private credit around valuations. And, you know, that's coming from a lot of different places. And, Jay Clayton has spoken publicly about it. We've seen other agencies speak about it as well. So I think it's definitely a wait and see situation.
8: Bloomberg's Olivia Fishlow. Government bond markets tumbled around the world, sending yields surging from Japan to the U.S. on intensifying fears that the war-driven price shock will force central banks to raise interest rates to contain the impact. The Friday numbers on Wall Street. The Dow, it lost 537. That's just over 1%. NASDAQ dropped 410, just over 1.5%. The S&P fell 92, just about 1.25%. The 10-year Treasury yield, 4.59%. The 2-year, 4.07%. Oil, West Texas Intermediate, 105.65, up over 4%. Brent crude at 109.28, up over 3.5%. Global news, 24 hours a day and whenever you want it with Bloomberg News Now. I'm Ed Kalegi. This is Bloomberg.
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10: I'm Michelle Hussein, and you're listening to some highlights from the Michelle Hussein Show podcast on Bloomberg Radio. Today, I'm speaking with Kishore Mahbubani, a former Singaporean diplomat turned academic. As you say, in Singapore too, when you were growing up, it was a poor neighborhood. Few of your peers even finished school, let alone went to university. And that description in your book of living without a toilet, it's so striking compared to what Singapore is today, that each morning the night soil men went around the neighborhood. They opened a small door in the wall of every house, pulled out a metal can filled with 24 hours worth of feces and urine from the occupants of the house.
12: The sights and smells of that experience never go away. But what's amazing is that Singapore's per capita income at independence was around $500, the same as Ghana in West Africa. But today, Singapore's per capita income is $94,000, among the highest in the world. Mm. And no country in the world has gone from $500 per capita to $94,000 per capita in 60 years or less than one human lifetime. Now, that's one of the most remarkable stories of human history. And again, that's been one of my great privileges to travel this remarkable journey upwards with my fellow Singaporeans.
10: It didn't feel that way in 1965, did it? I think you were 17, still in school. Singapore left the federation it was in with Malaysia, and there's a sense of despondency everywhere about how it can possibly survive on its own.
12: Well, I remember the day vividly, August 9, 1965, when Singapore was expelled from the Malaysian Federation. And no one in Singapore celebrated our independence because we thought Singapore was doomed. And there was a simple reason why Singapore was doomed, because Singapore was a city. And when a city is cut off from its hinterland, which Malaysia was the hinterland for Singapore, it can die. It's like taking a heart out of a body and expecting the heart to survive without the supply of blood and other materials to the heart. So it was a very difficult time, and no one expected Singapore to succeed in the way that it did. But of course, their success was due to three remarkable geopolitical geniuses, Lee Kuan Yew, Goh Keng Swee, and Rajaratnam. One of the greatest privileges in my life is that I got to work with all three of them, and they were probably the three best tutors I ever had in my life.
10: Not just in diplomacy. Broader than that?
12: Much, much broader. They were big, deep thinkers, and all three of them took a long-range view of history. So the reason why Singapore was economically successful, of course, Mr. Lee Kuan Yew played a very important role, but the economic architect of Singapore's miracle was Dr. Goh Keng Swee. And when I sat with him, he would tell me about how the Japanese succeeded, what happened in the Meiji Reformation, the lessons the Japanese learned from the rest of the world, and how Singapore must try to emulate Japan and therefore succeed. So, I mean, his understanding of history was amazing.
10: You know, I interviewed Lee Kuan Yew once. I was really early in my career. I was in Singapore and the BBC sent me to interview him, and he was perfectly civil, but I think he probably felt quite insulted that someone so junior had been sent to talk to him, the senior minister and founding father of Singapore.
12: But Mr. Lee Kuan Yew was acutely aware that you were with BBC, and he knew that by talking to you that he would get his views and opinions to a very large section of the human population, and so he would have been happy to talk to you.
10: Tell me then, in this picture that you've painted of rising China, a rise that can't be stopped, it is a country that in its own way has these moments where it destabilizes neighbors. For example, closing airspace around South Korea's borders, as has been the case recently, doing things that upset or worry the Philippines or Taiwan, of course, Japan at times. How do these states in the region, including Singapore, fare in that Asian order?
12: Well, I think we have to understand that China's rise has been remarkable and dramatic. And to explain how dramatic it is, just imagine when you and I began this conversation a few minutes ago, there was a cat sitting next to me. And suddenly, after 15 minutes or 20 minutes, I turn around and I notice the cat has become a tiger. Now, I was very comfortable sitting next to a cat. I'm very uncomfortable sitting next to a tiger. Now, China has become a tiger. You have to accept that it is now the second most powerful country in the world and still rising strongly. And so we have to learn to live with a much stronger power in our neighborhood. And the idea that any power can be benevolent, the term benevolent great power is an oxymoron. All great powers will protect their interests. The neighbors of China, therefore, have to adjust to Chinese power, but this doesn't mean you kowtow to Chinese power, but you learn to manage it. I can tell you that the neighbors of China also have long histories. And to give you an example, the last country with whom China had a major war was Vietnam. And in 1979, about 1 million soldiers were fighting each other in that war. And the Vietnamese were occupied by China for 1,000 years, right? But the Vietnamese have an expression, a very important expression. They say that to become a leader of Vietnam, you must be able to stand up to China, and you must be able to get along with China. And if you cannot do both, you cannot be a leader of Vietnam. So countries in this region, therefore, are pragmatically adjusting to the emergence of China. But I can tell you, in our private conversations, we do tell the Chinese quite frankly what our concerns are, and they do listen to the concerns. But the important thing is that, remember that we are in Asia. In Asia, you must always save the face of the person you're talking to. Please don't insult China publicly in the way that European leaders do, in the way that American leaders do, because that's not how you get to work with China.
10: Well, many countries, many leaders are learning that that's also the way you work with President Trump.
12: Well, I think President Trump is definitely different from his predecessors. But I also have to emphasize that all American presidents put American interests first over the interests of other countries. That's just a fact of life. And for example, when I was in the UN in 2003, so many countries advised President George W. Bush not to go to war in Iraq. So many countries, including some of the best friends of the United States, including France, including Germany, including Egypt, including Saudi Arabia. And you know, United States didn't listen. So it is not the case that you had American presidents in the past who would sacrifice American interests. No, they won't. And this is a reality when dealing with great powers.
10: So what do you think are the implications of these weeks of war with Iran? What do you think is the effect of this on China? Is there a reshaping that is taking place or is now going to take place because of the war with Iran?
12: Well, I've said this to my American friends several times, and it's also the theme of my book, Has China Won? Every war that the United States fights, especially in the Middle East, is a gift to China. So in the 10 years when the United States was bogged in Iraq, after the illegal invasion of Iraq by President George W. Bush, China had its fastest growing years. It was left to grow peacefully from 2003 to 2013. So in the same way, if the United States gets bogged down in another war in Iran, again it buys time for China. And this is the difference between Chinese leaders and American leaders, is that Chinese leaders, as Henry Kissinger told me, always work out a comprehensive long-term strategy before embarking on a venture. And the Chinese do have a comprehensive long-term strategy for managing the challenge that United States is posing to China. By contrast, the leaders of the United States, and I don't mean Republicans only, by the way, it's both Democrats and Republicans, have not worked out an equally comprehensive long-term strategy for managing the return of China as a great power. Mm. And I try to be helpful to both sides by saying, why don't you take a step back and understand the other side? Because as Sun Tzu said, the Chinese strategist, know thine self, know thine enemy, fight 1,000 battles, win 1,000 battles.
10: But Chinese leaders can act that way because they don't have to ever deal with an election.
12: That's true. But in the Cold War, a democratic United States that had elections every 4 years defeated the authoritarian Soviet Union. So the constant elections in America were in no way a handicap. In fact, as the architect of the success of the United States in the Cold War was a man called George Kennan, whom I met once. And George Kennan said way back in 1949 that the outcome of the Cold War will be determined not by the number of bullets or warships or aircraft carriers or jet fighters you have. It'll depend at the end of the day which society creates a spiritual vitality that leads to its people flourishing and growing. So if George Kennan were alive today, he would advise the United States, don't try to get more aircraft carriers. try to focus on improving the livelihood of the bottom 50% of American people. And if you succeed in doing that, that's how you win the long-term contest against China.
10: Professor Kishore Mahbubani, thank you so much.
12: Pleasure. Thank you for having me.
10: Thank you for listening to some of the highlights from my podcast. To hear the full conversation, please subscribe to The Michelle Hussein Show wherever you get your podcasts. I'm Michelle Hussein, and this is Bloomberg.
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0: answer. In Tacoma, city leaders are looking to solve a $27 million deficit. City Manager Hyun Kim says they're considering merging some departments and eliminating unfilled positions. The Public Works Department director position is being eliminated, as is deputy city manager position. The Tacoma News Tribune reports a hiring freeze is already in effect. Kim instructed police, fire, and courts to reduce their expenses by 5%. All other city departments must make a 10% reduction. President Trump says Boeing may be on the verge of a major aircraft deal with China. Speaking to reporters aboard Air Force One following his summit with Chinese President Xi Jinping, Trump said the agreement could include the sale of at least 200 Boeing jets. He also said China has the option to expand the purchase to as many as 750 aircraft. Neither Boeing nor the Chinese government has publicly confirmed the deal. More rain Saturday and then partly sunny, drying out beginning on Sunday.
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11: Very ephemeral digital presence in our lives. But of course, as we've been discussing on a couple podcasts recently, there is an incredible physical architecture, which is the source of all these things, whether it's subsea fiber optic cables that kind of look like shipping lines or massive data centers that cost a lot of electricity and commodities to produce.
12: Undersea cables is one of the most fascinating things to me because there's been a cable right between London and New York for over 100 years.
11: That's I know.
12: Great. And that blows. That's actually why the UK pound sterling rate is called cable. That's why it's nicknamed that. It blows my mind that like over 100 years ago, whenever it was, when they first had the telegraph, that they were able to string a continuous line from London to New York. Like that blows my mind that they could do that whenever that was, like a century ago or whatever. But it blows my mind that they can still do it today. Like it actually, I still find it hard to believe that they can actually have one length of cord that goes undersea this far. Even with all the technologies, I still can't wrap my head around how they do that.
11: Yeah, and some of those cable lines, I think, are armored in various ways to protect them. They're talking about doing like more land fiber optic cables now as well. There's a lot that we should discuss, not just because this topic is incredibly interesting and we've been meaning to for a long time, but also because with all the geopolitical volatility that we're seeing nowadays, you always hear subsea cables coming up as a potential source of vulnerability.
12: Totally. You hear about attacks on them from time to time, and I guess there's probably some redundancies and other ways to route around. But it is weird to think that, like, in theory, you could just, like, cut off some part of the world from the internet by clipping all the cables. At least I get that
11: impression. You could send out little drone lobsters and they like cut the cables on the deep sea bed with their little lobster claws.
12: That's probably literally happening.
11: Okay, we should actually speak to someone who knows about this. We do in fact have the perfect guest. Again, someone we wanted to speak to for a very long time. We're going to be speaking with Samanth Subramanian. He's the author of The Web Beneath the Waves, The Fragile Cables That Connect Our World. He's also the acting manager editor of Equator, which is a new magazine covering exploring politics and culture. Sounds very cool. Saman, thank you so much for coming on All Thoughts.
13: Thank you for having me.
11: I should have said in the intro that you're actually the author of numerous books on kind of, I would say, disparate subjects. So I'm very curious why you decided to cover something like subsea cables.
13: Well, I mean, there's a long answer and a short answer. And the long answer has to do with this essay that I read more than 10 years ago. This was an essay by the science fiction writer Neal Stephenson. And he had written this piece in Wired magazine sometime in the 90s, 40,000 words long. It took up like virtually the entire magazine, called Mother Earth, Mother Board. And that essay had Stephenson, you know, he sort of casts himself in the role of what he calls a hacker tourist. And he goes around the world kind of looking at places where these subsea cables land and are installed into the earth or let into the sea or repaired. And he meets these like odd people who do this kind of work or did this kind of work back then. And he kind of traces through all of this a picture of the nascent internet. I mean, the internet was already there, but I guess it wasn't as big as it was now, obviously. But, you know, it wasn't even as big as it was in 2005. There was a lot of big data explosions yet to come, but it was clearly something that was burgeoning. And I think Neal Stephenson did such a good job, even in the 1990s, of reminding people that the internet is reliant on this physical infrastructure, this actual cabling that looks remarkably similar to telegraph cables from the 1800s, although, of course, there are big differences. So he wrote this essay in the 1990s. I read it in 2012, I think, and I remember being so entranced by the story that I had to step out to get groceries, and I kept reading on my phone. You know, I read in the shop, I read on the way back, I was walking to and from there. And of course, it struck me that the only reason I was able to load it on my phone as I was walking was because the internet was carrying this story to me through some undersea cable or another. And then fast forward to a few years ago when there was a big volcanic eruption off the coast of Tonga, which is an archipelago in the South Pacific. And Tonga lost connection to its only international subsea data cable. The mudslide and landslide that kind of came out of the volcanic eruption underwater, severed this line, and Tonga was sort of plunged into a kind of internet darkness. And that started to make me think, well, what is it like today for a country or a society or an economy to live without the internet for even a brief period? What are these cables like today? How have they changed from the time that Neal Stephenson wrote this essay in the 1990s? Who lays them now? Who owns them now? Has the funding changed? Do governments play a different role, similar role? And I kind of wanted to find all of this out, and I wanted to use Tonga as this kind of little test case of what it was like for a country to live without the internet for a while. And that's why I pitched the book.
12: So there's that famous phrase from Ted Stevens, the senator, that the internet is a series of tubes.
11: And yeah.
12: It is, though. I never understood why everyone made fun of the guy. That's literally what we're talking about. It is a series of tubes. Okay, maybe they're like pipes or cables, but like it never really seemed that wrong.
11: I think the confusion comes with wireless, right? Where you're holding your cell phone and it's like, well, my cell phone isn't actually attached to anything at the moment. So it's hard for people to wrap their heads around.
12: I always thought he was unfairly maligned. Talk to us about the process, the very simple explanation of how a long undersea cable is laid and how much is it fundamentally similar or different to when that first famous telegraph cable was laid between New York and London?
13: Well, the cables themselves are very different. I mean, the first telegraph cable was made of copper and you kind of send pulses of electricity through it and that comes out as the other end and it's kind of decoded. The modern fiber optic cable is a real technological marvel. I mean, I haven't stopped marveling at it since I started researching this book. The best cables or the ones at the bottom of the ocean are just a hair thick, just literally the thickness of a human hair.
11: Wow.
13: They're made of highly purified glass. And down that cable, you send sort of little pulses of light, lasers essentially, and they kind of bounce around the inner walls of the glass and they come out at the other end and you can decode them. And what they do these days, there's a long name for it called wave division multiplexing, where they send different frequencies of light encoded with different streams of data. And so that kind of bounces around the glass at various speeds. And then it comes out of the other end, you kind of whoop, suck it out and you code it all back together and you kind of read the information out that way. And that has kind of exponentially increased the amount of data that a cable can carry. You know, these cables are produced by just a handful of companies around the world. So there's a little bottleneck over there in terms of technological capacity to produce these cables. And then there's people who find the money for these cables. So that used to include state-owned telecom companies. Then it included private investors sort of raising money from a bunch of places. Now, as we'll probably talk about, it's mostly big tech companies paying for it out of their own wallets because they can afford to. And then they would fund a survey ship to go out and see what the best route for the cable would be from, say, London to Lisbon to Cape Town to, I don't know, the UAE. And then the survey ship would come back and give you the best possible route. And then a cable laying ship would go out, make multiple trips, and just slowly, very slowly lay the cable along exactly that route. And you have to do it that way because too fast and it might snap, too slow and there's too much slack in the cable. And so you really need to kind of find this optimum speed at which to travel. And it's really funny. There's one company in the entire world that makes a kind of software that all these cable ships use that determine the ship's path, the ship's speed, all of this stuff, just so the cable is laid just so.
12: Just to be clear, quick question. Is it basically, whether we're talking about the Victorian era cable or now, is it a ship with a giant spool, basically, that slowly unwinds as it moves?
13: That's basically okay. It. Yeah, I mean, that hasn't changed. I mean, there's a couple of other things that haven't changed, but that definitely hasn't changed. They call them a drum or they call it a spool, but essentially you wind the cable around the spool and then you load it on board and then you set off into the high seas. So that part of it hasn't changed. Of course, the cable is much lighter now, so you can load a lot more cable onto it because it's not sort of thick metal.
11: Sorry, I realized we kind of skipped ahead, but for people who do like to malign Senator Stevens on his tubes comment, why is it that we can't just send data all through cellular means? Why do we need fiber optic cables at all?
13: You can, definitely. I mean, you can use satellites. And in fact, satellite phones have been around for a long while. Garmin makes all of these satellite-enabled devices, and you can download weather data and other stuff onto it. It's just that the volume, the sheer volume of data that we ingest on a daily basis, you couldn't fill Earth's orbit with enough satellites to take all that data up. I mean, think about what it means. It means everybody's Netflix streams and everybody's Zoom calls and everybody's texts and phone calls and day trades and PowerPoint presentations that live on the cloud and data servers that serve other kinds of things. Everything is essentially on a cloud somewhere. And there's so much data out there that there's not enough satellites that could process all of it.
11: Okay, that makes sense. So the other thing I really want to ask you is, who actually makes these decisions about what gets laid and where and who's financing it? And I know you mentioned that big tech nowadays pays for most of it, but I imagine that must have changed throughout time, right? If we're thinking back to that first transatlantic cable, maybe it was wealthy industrialists trying to do something nice for the world. I don't know. Maybe it was governments pressing forward with it. More likely it was private companies. But the role of who's funding and planning these things must have changed throughout time.
13: It definitely has. I mean, in the 80s and 90s, and I mean the 1980s and 1990s, a lot of these telecom companies around the world were state-owned. And so they would kind of figure out that they needed a cable to run from, let's say, London to Portugal to three African countries and then onwards to Singapore, as an example. So the telecom companies in each of these governments would come together and they would say, well, look, this is how we want to lay the cable. This is how much money we can put up. In return, we get this much bandwidth and we can kind of sell that on to our customers. And so these companies would form essentially like a consortium. And that was the consortium model was popular for a very long time. And then in the 1990s and the early 2000s, you saw this wave of privatization around the world. All of these telecom companies were hived off into private companies. And suddenly, at the same time, there was also this growth of the investor-led model. Like an investor would say, this cable looks like a good business idea. I will go out and raise money. And then I will come back to these telecom companies and say, look, I'm willing to lay this cable. How much bandwidth do you want to buy from me? And they would kind of apportion bandwidth in that way. And so that model prevailed for like much of the 2000s. And I think it's only about 7 or 8 years ago that big tech companies, by which I mean Google, Meta, Amazon, and Microsoft, 2 out of every 3 new cables were being funded and owned either in part or in full by one of these 4 tech companies.
12: 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We are talking about the subsea cables that make the global internet possible. I'm Jill Weisenthal.
11: And I'm Tracy Alloway, and this is All Thoughts on Bloomberg Radio.
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11: This is Odd Thoughts on Bloomberg Radio. I'm Tracy Alloway.
12: And I'm Joe Weisenthal.
11: Today's episode, we are looking at subsea cables, how they actually get built and laid. We are speaking with Samanth Subramanian, the author of The Web Beneath the Waves, The Fragile Cables That Connect Our World.
12: When the infrastructure of the internet was first starting to be built out, particularly in the 1990s, there was a popular parallel to the railway booms, etc. And it's sort of similar economics and connecting locations and all that. Rail is kind of a natural monopoly. You know, if you want to have a rail between New York and Chicago, you don't need five separate tracks owned by separate companies all right next to each other. It's sort of wasteful, etc.
11: Wait, let me just say, as a regular Amtrak commuter, I do wish there were multiple
12: You wish
11: tracks.
12: There were competition, but there's never going to be, right? That'll just never happen. There aren't going to be four tracks between a random town in Connecticut and New York.
11: One can dream.
12: To what degree do the economics of this replicate? How much redundancy is there? How many different cables are there in some cases along exactly the same route? To what degree does the natural monopoly effect either replicate or not?
13: Well, there's a considerable amount of redundancy built in, because I think the deal here is this. Even if Google owns, for example, one transatlantic cable, and let's assume hypothetically, it funnels only Google-based data through that cable. So let's assume it funnels Gmail and Google Meets and all this other stuff. Only Google data is going through that cable. This never happens, but we'll let it ride for now. It is in Google's best interests to buy redundancy on another cable, because that cable might go down. And in a similar way, it is in Meta's best interest to buy redundancy on a Google cable, just in case a Meta cable goes down. So there's a lot of redundancy built into the system. There's between 500 and 550 undersea cables around the world. Many of them are sort of clustered around these, not surprisingly, these big areas of economic activity. So Western Europe to the eastern seaboard of the US, Southeast Asia, China and Southeast Asia, the Gulf, and then India. So these are heavily trafficked routes, and there's a lot of cables that traffic them for the simple reason that redundancy is important. We can think about the fact that every year, roughly 100 cables get cut around the world. Most of these are accidents. There might be a ship that throws its anchor overboard and cuts a cable by accident, or it might be that a fishing boat is trawling the seabed and it hooks a cable and snags it and cuts it. So think about 100 cuts every year, and yet we don't experience nearly that order of internet outages, right? And part of the reason is, of course, we have redundancy in the form of land cables, which I haven't really talked about in this book, but there's cables coming to the US from Canada and so on. So that takes up a share of the traffic. But also there's redundancy in the marine cable ecosystem itself. So like if one cable gets cut, there's enough cables crossing the Atlantic, for example, to take up the burden of the data that was severed.
11: Actually, this reminds me, the other thing I wanted to ask you is, how much does geography play into these decisions? Because again, going back to that chart, they very much resemble shipping lanes. So getting from point A to point B, presumably as fast and efficiently as possible. But also one thing I learned in researching for this episode is that Egypt apparently is a big, I don't want to say choke point, but like a major center for fiber optic cables, in much the same way that it's a major center for container shipping through the Suez Canal. So how much does just pure basic geography actually inform the decisions of where these cables get laid?
13: Oh, it's a big deal. I mean, first there's undersea geography, right? I mean, the topography of the ocean floor is obviously not flat, flat, flat. There are crevasses and gorges, and there's currents that go one way or another. There's like steep lips of rocky cliffs. And so you have to kind of avoid all of this. You know, Tonga, which I mentioned earlier, has the unfortunate situation of sitting in that Pacific Ring of Fire. So there's an underwater volcano not far away, and that's liable to break its cables. And it has in the past, even before the one that I talk about. So undersea geography, big deal. But even overseas geography is a massive deal. So, for example, if you want to come from Asia to Europe, as with a ship, it's much cheaper to come through the Suez Canal rather than to go around South Africa. And, you know, in the Neil Stephenson essay I talked about, he makes a big deal out of this in a sort of really elegant way. He goes to Alexandria where a bunch of cables are sort of crisscrossing over from Asia to Europe and vice versa. And he talks about how Alexandria is at that point kind of like a storehouse or a hub of information, very similar to how it was back in the day when the Library of Alexandria was still in place. So there's this parallel with ancient history. But, you know, Egypt, you bring up Egypt, and Egypt is a really good example. The other good example is something that's very much in the news now, which is the Strait of Hormuz.
11: Hmm.
13: And just as it's very convenient for ships to take that path in, so it is for cables to take that path in. And the Red Sea and the Strait of Hormuz are both choke points, as you say again, in which if a malign actor sort of wanted to really cripple the global internet, they could go down there, use your lobster drones that you talked about, and clip every single cable that runs through the ocean floor over there.
11: And wait, can I just ask on that? So when I look at the map of subsea cables going across the Strait of Hormuz, it's like Saudi Arabia connecting to, I guess, Iran. Mm-hmm. Can they cripple the global internet by snapping those cables in particular, or would it just cripple the connectivity between the countries that are clustered around there?
13: Well, I mean, it would definitely impede the countries clustered around there. But we also have to remember that the internet doesn't function like a highway in the sense that the fastest route between two points is not necessarily the shortest route.
11: Okay.
13: So, for example, if I'm sitting in London and I'm sort of pinging a server in, let's say, Portugal, it may well be that at that particular moment, and this router is making the decision for me, the shortest route is to France and then onward to Portugal by land rather than through sea throughout.
11: I see. Okay.
13: It may also be that I live in Saudi Arabia, but I'm a Gmail user and my Gmail data is being stored somewhere else. It's being stored maybe in Western Europe, or it's being stored even in the US. You don't know which server your data lives on at all. And so when you cut a bunch of cables that service that particular part of the world, you're also essentially forcing the rest of the internet to reroute itself constantly until these cables are fixed.
12: How does cable repair work?
13: Oh, man, it's so old school. I mean, I was kind of shocked at this. I thought there would be unmanned underwater vehicles and so on and so forth. But actually, a lot of it is just exactly how telegraph lines were fixed back in the day, which is that you send a ship out to where you think the cut is. And obviously now our sense of where a broken cable might lie is much, much sharper than it used to be in the 1800s. But once you get there, you throw a grapnel hook overboard and you kind of drag it along the seafloor and you hope that it snags the cable.
12: Hmm.
13: And sometimes you have a bite and you pull it up and it's caught something else entirely and you chuck it back into the ocean and you try again. And so this is essentially how all ships do repairs these days. And of course, once you get the cable on board, it then jumps back into extremely sophisticated gear. So there's a lab on board the ship that is built to splice sort of glass fiber optic cables together. It's stabilized even in a very rocky sea, it can sort of work with astounding levels of stability. There's a clean room. And so you kind of do all of this stuff and then you carefully lay it back into the ocean in the exact coordinates where it used to be. And you test it and you test it again and again until you make sure that it works.
11: So we know that cables can be cut mostly by accident, but occasionally by bad actors. But as you mentioned earlier, there are redundancies built into the system. What are redundancies that I guess we're not as attuned to at the moment? Like, what are the weaknesses that we should be really thinking about?
13: Well, I mean, one of the weaknesses, this is not a weakness from the internet's point of view, maybe, although some people might beg to differ. But I think this earlier point that I raised, which is the dominance of four essentially American tech companies in the cable laying world, is a weakness in one way. It kind of shrinks the internet because the internet then depends on where these companies want to lay cables and people rely on them for who's going to get served by the internet and who isn't. There's an example that I cite in the book about the longest cable laid anywhere in the world. And this is a cable called To Africa. And it's funded and owned, I think, almost entirely by Meta. And Meta, therefore, I think, like, makes the decisions of, well, which West African countries should we land in? Now, West African countries and Africa in general, they're very underserved by the internet. I mean, this is sort of an internet-deficient population. And for any economy today, I think the internet is sort of it's a prerequisite. You can't develop and grow without being online as much as everybody else is in the West. And so for the government of West Africa, of Côte d'Ivoire, for example, this presents a real dilemma. On the one hand, do they welcome Meta in and say, you know, of course, feel free to land a cable on our shores, but we have these kinds of conditions that European countries have. We want our citizens' data to be stored on servers on our soil. And this is something that European countries have been able to demand and get quite often. But unfortunately, the Côte d'Ivoire government has much less leverage than any Western European nation. And so, for example, if we were to tell Meta that, it runs the risk of Meta saying, well, that's fine. Maybe we don't want to land in this country after all and loop somewhere else instead. And so then they're in a real dilemma. I mean, do they sort of look out for the privacy and data security of their citizens, or do they give their citizens expanded internet access, which is really what they're craving? And I think this is a weakness. It gives a lie to the old sort of utopian model of a free, open internet. And as in many other ways, which we talk about all the time these days, I think this also actually sort of closes off the internet in some sense and kind of suffocates certain people who want to get online.
11: Mm. Joe, I was trying to think of a really remote place in the world that might not have fiber optic cable yet. And so I looked up Kiribati, and it turns out there's a cable that's supposed to have become operational, funded by the US, Australia, and Japan in 2025. But I can't see anything about whether it actually did start working.
12: There you go. There must be some Chinese company that's competing with Meta and all of these going to the developing world and Africa and LATAM and saying, you don't have to trust these big tech giants. We'll do it and we'll do it cheaper, et cetera. That must exist, right?
13: There is exactly one. Well, there's two, I think. But the main one is called HMN, which is a spinoff of Huawei. And HMN has been in the cable business for a while now, like I think more than a decade. And HMN doesn't really own cables outright. HMN is kind of like these two or three big companies, including Subcom in the US, that lay cables. They kind of go out there and they lay the cable for a corporate customer. And so you could easily go to them and say, why don't you lay our cable instead? It'll be sort of cheaper than these American companies that do it. The problem here is that as for the last 6 or 7 years, Chinese tech companies have been on sanctions lists around the world after the first Trump administration put them there. So to go out and engage HMN and to ask Huawei to come and lay a cable is to sort of risk going against that sanctions list and therefore risk all kinds of punitive measures being enforced against you.
12: More to come from our conversation with Samanth Subramanian. We are talking about the global network of subsea cables. I'm Jill Weisenthal.
11: And I'm Tracy Galloway, and this is All Thoughts on Bloomberg Radio.
12: To hear all of our episodes in full, be sure to subscribe to the podcast on your favorite platform.
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2: Thanks for joining us on Northwest News Radio. An investigation underway into an officer with the Auburn Police Department. Pierce County Sheriff's detectives with the Internet Crimes Against Children Unit arrested the officer early Friday morning for immoral communication with a minor. Pierce County Sheriff body cam video shows the moment he was taken to their patrol car in handcuffs.
3: Right on the side. He's going to swap out handcuffs.
2: Auburn police saying the allegations in this case are deeply troubling. An inmate that escaped the Monroe Correctional Complex Thursday night has been captured as of Friday. The Washington State Department of Corrections says Samuel Kimball was arrested without incident Friday afternoon at the Linwood Transit Station. Mariners are hosting the San Diego Padres at T-Mobile Park all weekend long. 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
5: Some of the stories we're watching. China called for a rapid reopening of the Strait of Hormuz, a goal it shares with the U.S., though there was no sign of a breakthrough between the superpowers on how to achieve that after President Trump's trip to Beijing. Chinese Foreign Minister Wang Yi said Friday that the strait should be open to shipping as soon as possible. This according to the state-run Xinhua News Agency. Both Iran and the U.S. are blocking traffic through the crucial waterway for global energy flows. The U.S. and China agreed to establish boards on trade and investment during this week. week's summit, though President Trump said he did not discuss a possible extension of his tariff truce when he met with Chinese leader Xi Jinping. Chinese Foreign Minister Wang Yi said in a briefing that both nations will work to establish the councils to address mutual concerns over market access and agricultural products. He said working-level teams still must discuss details before implementing the plan. Federal prosecutors are scrutinizing valuation practices at a BlackRock private credit fund. Here's Bloomberg's Carol Messer.
6: The Manhattan U.S. Attorney's Office has been seeking information about BlackRock TCP Capital Corp and has brought in executives for questioning as part of the probe. The probe following a rare off-cycle disclosure by TCPC in January that it expected to slash the value of its assets, which sent shares of the fund plunging and led to class action lawsuits being filed on behalf of investors.
5: Bloomberg's Carol Messer. This is Olivia Fishlow, Bloomberg News leveraged finance reporter.
7: There's just been a focus for private credit around valuations. And, you know, that's coming from a lot of different places. And, you know, Jay Clayton has spoken publicly about it. We've seen other agencies speak about it as well. So I think it's definitely a wait and see situation.
5: Bloomberg's Olivia Fishlow. Government bond markets tumbled around the world, sending yields surging from Japan to the U.S. on intensifying fears that the war-driven price shock will force central banks to raise interest rates to contain the impact. The Friday numbers on Wall Street. The Dow, it lost 537. That's just over 1%. NASDAQ dropped 410, just over 1.5%. The S&P fell 92, just about 1.25%. The 10-year Treasury yield, 4.59%. The 2-year, 4.07%. Oil, West Texas Intermediate, 105.65, up over 4%. Brent crude at 109.28, up over 3.5%. Global news, 24 hours a day and whenever you want it with Bloomberg News Now. I'm Ed Kalegi. This is Bloomberg.
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12: And I'm Joe Weisenthal.
11: On today's show, we are discussing the global network of subsea cables that underpins the world's internet and how it might change or expand in the face of AI. We're speaking with Samanth Subramanian, author of The Web Beneath the Waves.
13: There used to be a time, the idyllic days about 8 or 9 years ago, when Western companies and Chinese companies would come together in consortiums and lay cables jointly. They would kind of bear part of the burden and they would figure out who was going to do the actual laying and how much bandwidth people would get. 2 or 3 of these projects have actually been frozen. In one case, the cable has actually been laid, but nobody can switch it on because the U.S. government doesn't want that to happen because a Chinese company is involved. In 2 other cases, I think the mapping was done, the funds were committed, and then they had to kind of pull everything back. There hasn't been a new cable laid between China and the U.S. direct in years. Even though traffic between these two countries has never been greater. So you have to route everything now through the Philippines or through Singapore. It's like a very, very long way around to go from Chinese East Coast to the West Coast of the U.S. So this is, none of this is, of course, efficient in any way or desirable in any way. But even more than that, I think people in the industry start to worry that something like a kind of bifurcation of the internet is going to start setting in. By which I mean that if there's a particular part of the world that needs cabling and the Americans want to cable it but don't want Chinese involvement and the Chinese want to cable it as well, there will essentially be 2 parallel cable systems running in that part of the world. Now, this isn't parallel in the sense of redundancy. This is parallel in the sense of superfluity. You don't need both of them and yet you have both of them. And so what happens to the internet there? Does it get fractured and split along these 2 cable systems? What then happens to the promise of the internet, which, as we said, was conceived as a free and open access kind of system to link the world? And so I think there are people in the industry who talk to me quite a bit about their anxieties for just how the internet might be bifurcated in this way.
12: It came up that most of the damage that happens to undersea cables is probably by accident, fishermen, whatever. But is there a measurable increase in intentional sabotage of cables that we've seen?
13: I mean, people within the industry seem to think so. And I think governments seem to think so as well. And so we've seen and amping up by many degrees of the kinds of protective measures that governments and companies accord to these cables. So the UK, where I live right now, a few years ago, they announced that they would have two military naval vessels permanently on patrol around the island to protect not just undersea data cables, but also power cables and oil and gas pipelines. The Baltic nations and the Scandinavian nations have their Coast Guard patrols on higher alert than ever before because they think Russian ships are out there to cut these cables in acts of what is known as gray zone warfare. The Taiwanese government is paranoid that China will eventually, you know, in some kind of act of war, cut every single one of the 15 internet cables coming from overseas that land on Taiwanese shores. So I think there's like a real anxiety surrounding this particular act of malicious damage. This, of course, goes along with the fact that there's plenty of other anxiety about geopolitical conflict in this day and age. But I think countries and governments are acutely aware that this is one extremely effective way of crippling economies that a malicious actor could undertake at virtually no or little expense.
11: So I'm looking at a headline right now that says Saudi Arabia, Qatar, and the UAE are financing competing data corridors through Syria, Iraq, and East Africa to try to bypass the Strait of Hormuz to avoid the problems we've been talking about. What are the things that governments or private companies can actually do if they're worried about bad actors out there who might be attacking this vital infrastructure?
13: Well, one thing to do is to build out more redundancy, and I don't mean just lay more cables. If you look at the map of the telegraph cables of the late 1800s, and you look at the current map of undersea cables, you see that they're kind of similar. I mean, they're almost the same, except for this big new thicket of undersea data cables that has come up in East Asia and Southeast Asia. And part of the reason for that is, out of habit or inertia or reasons of cost efficiency, cables still land in pretty much the same places that they did 100 years ago. So I'm from India, for example, and many, if not all, of the undersea data cables that land in India today land in Mumbai on the west coast or Chennai on the east coast. And that's exactly where the telegraph cables used to land a century ago. I asked many people as to why this is, and, you know, it's just easier. You have the data centers there already. There's economies of scale, so all you have to do is just get an extra cable on there, and you have the rest of the infrastructure ready to go. But maybe a solution lies in finding other places to land, other places in which this data infrastructure can be protected. That's one option. The other option is exactly what you said right now, which is to find alternate routes. But this is not easy either. I mean, the reason, for example, that all these years cable companies continued laying through the Strait of Hormuz and didn't go through Syria is because Syria was a hotbed for conflict. I mean, it's very difficult to imagine laying a cable through Syria circa 8 years ago or 9 years ago, or laying a cable through Iraq circa 25 years ago, or indeed 30 years ago. These were places where geopolitical sort of turbulence made it very difficult to ensure the security of a cable. But yet, as we see now in the headline you read out, people are being forced to reconsider these other routes, which I think is a good thing as well.
12: You mentioned that it's just not plausible right now to replace all of this infrastructure with basically satellite internet. The capacity doesn't exist for all kinds of reasons. You know, the Elon Musks of the world, but there's actually one Elon Musk. But, you know, he's sort of in a category of his own in many respects. But, like, is there a vision? Are there people talking about the prospect that one day the entire internet could truly be wireless? I mean, they find ways, 5G, they find ways to optimize wireless connectivity that are significantly better than they were 5 years ago, certainly 20 years ago, et cetera. Is anyone talking about a post-cable future?
13: No, I don't think anybody is. And the reason for that is however much satellites have improved, and they have a lot. So, for example, in the 16 months in which it didn't have cabled internet, one of these outlying islands of Tonga just relied on Starlinks throughout.
12: Yeah.
13: And that was very useful. But the problem here is that however much satellites improve, our appetite, our sheer thirst for data is just going to improve exponentially.
12: Yeah.
13: We're seeing that now with the AI boom and the fact that all of this training data is also sitting on servers in one place, and we're calling it up on Claude and ChatGPT and other kind of engines on our laptop. And so this is a new kind of use for data and a new kind of data flow that wouldn't have existed 5 years ago. So we've clearly already seen this explosion of additional data burdens on the cabling industry. And so I think, realistically speaking, nobody thinks that we can please replace all our data infrastructure with satellites. I think cables are here for a good long while yet.
11: This was going to be my next question, actually. So your book came out, I think, just in October of last year, so still relatively new. How does the rise of AI, the hyperscalers, the data centers actually change the trajectory of the subsea cable world?
13: I don't think it changes the trajectory so much. It just kind of accelerates it. I mean, there was already, as I mentioned earlier, some of these big tech companies that were laying cables of their own. All those big tech companies are now engaged in their own kind of AI efforts, and often very big, large scale ones at that. And so I think like the need for these cables and the need to lay more cables and at a faster clip is only going to increase, because I think you're going to have more AI training data centers out there. You're going to have more flows of data. And so people were kind of worried for a little while, maybe about 5 or 6 years ago, people were talking about the fact that maybe there was a glut of cables out there right now, and that maybe we didn't need to lay any more new cables for the foreseeable future because we were kind of set. But the AI boom has changed all that. It is also true that, you know, the cabling industry follows a similar trajectory to the world economy. When there's a recession, it goes down. People stop laying cables because it's very expensive to finance as a project. After the dot-com boom, for example, in early 2000 and then the dot-com bust, there was a period of stasis that lasted for almost like 5 years. There was all this extra cabling that had been ordered up, but nobody was laying it because it was just too expensive. So I think part of it is cyclical and it will follow the trajectory of the economy itself. But I think as far as the AI revolution or the AI boom goes, as long as that persists, I think we'll still need to see more and more cables being laid just to be able, just to make this entire project possible.
12: One last question I have. So one of the reasons why cable, going back to the old days, exists is for finance specifically, and having information about trading in one place and another at roughly the same time, making markets more efficient. Another thing is corporations, they don't use the public internet for a lot of their communications. They use private intranets, which are faster and more secure and safer. Are there examples of, like, I don't know, JP Morgan, they have offices in London and they have offices in New York, wanting to have purely dedicated cables that is not the public internet, but is essentially a very large scale expansion of their private intranets?
13: No, I don't think that exists yet. I mean, there have been instances in the past, I think, of like financiers deciding that they want to lay their own overland cables.
12: Yeah.
13: I can't remember which book it was. I think maybe it was Rocket Boys, but it was a Michael Lewis book that about flash traders.
11: Flash Boys,
13: that's right. That opens with the laying of a cable over land, not over sea, not under sea. But, you know, that does exist. But I think the only sort of big entities that decide that they need their own cables and they're going to lay them and exclude everybody else from them are the big militaries of the world. So the U.S. military has its own cables. The Chinese military has its own cables. They have their own contractors for that. And none of the public internet travels down them whatsoever.
11: Hmm. What's your favorite subsea cable?
13: Oh, man, there's a really short one that almost shouldn't exist because it's so short. But I feel like it's so cute because it does exist. It's, I don't know, maybe 14 miles long. I'm looking this up in my book now, and it goes between the Isle of Man and Northern Ireland. It's 41 miles. So it's not super short, but it just feels like it's one of those cables that was laid only because it demonstrated just how cost efficient these technologies were.
11: All right, Samantha Subramaniam, we're going to have to leave it there, but thank you so much for coming on Oddlots. That was super interesting.
13: Thank you so much. This was a lot of fun.
11: So, Joe, that was fascinating. There's a lot to kind of pick over in that discussion. I'm very interested in how it's sort of a parallel of the global economy, isn't it?
12: Yeah.
11: Where you used to have consortiums who would work together to build these things, and now it's just sort of one of four very large tech companies that are doing most of it. The other thing that I was thinking about is just, I don't didn't realize the military's had their own cables, but again, makes a lot of sense.
12: Yeah, no, I love that topic. Like I said, I still think it's like one of like the great marvels. Like, there's a lot of models.
11: Yeah, except we can't actually marvel at it because it's underneath miles and miles of the ocean.
12: This has been Odd Lots on Bloomberg Radio. I'm Joe Weisenthal.
11: And I'm Tracy Alloway.
12: To hear the rest of this episode and all of our interviews, be sure to subscribe to Odd Lots wherever you get your podcasts. Thanks for listening.
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3: From ABC News, I'm Dave Packer. Colorado's governor is giving a break to a convicted felon who's serving time for election tampering. Disgraced former Mesa County clerk Tina Peters was sentenced to 9 years for orchestrating a security breach. Prosecutors said she was motivated by a false conspiracy theory about the 2020 election. Governor Jared Polis telling ABC affiliate KMGH he did believe she was sentenced too harshly.
4: In the case of Tina Peters, it really is about the disparate sentence.

0: $1.7 billion fund to settle claims from anyone who says they were wronged by the Biden DOJ.
1: ABC's Pierre Thomas. President Trump back in Washington after days of talks with Chinese President Xi Jinping. But while the White House is touting few agreements, questions remain on whether China is fully on board. President Trump says Xi offered to help push Iran to reopen the Strait of Hormuz and said China would not give Iran military equipment. Former Biden-era U.S. Ambassador to China, Nicholas Burns.
2: President Trump was right to press this issue. China has a lot of leverage on Iran. China wants the strait to open. It does not want Iran to be the toll keeper in that strait. And so now it's time for China to use that leverage. Whether they will or not, I'm just not sure.
1: The Supreme Court Friday rejecting Virginia's bid to restore a congressional map that voters approved. It would have given Democrats a chance to pick up four seats in the closely divided U.S. House of Representatives. 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
1: Volunteer firefighters in Maine battled a fire and explosion at a lumber mill on Friday. There were 11 injuries, all firefighters, but the employees at the mill made it out okay.
5: We're in Waldo County, made up of all volunteers, and what I saw was professional firefighting efforts. I saw everybody working hand in hand to pull hose lines, to move apparatus, and to put water on the fire.
1: Fire Marshal Sean Essler, the cause of the fire under investigation. Some severe weather will roll into parts of the Midwest and South this weekend.
6: Into tomorrow, the threat shifts south and west into eastern Colorado and central Iowa. By Sunday, now we're really ramping it up from north central Oklahoma out to Minnesota. By Monday, another active day with severe storms from north Texas all the way to the western Great Lakes, watching cities like Wichita and Omaha over to Des Moines. The threat will linger into Tuesday. Heat out ahead of the storm right here in New York, 90s by Tuesday and Wednesday.
1: 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All right, we're sorry to do this to you.
7: 1-877-CARS-FOR-KIDS.
1: Yeah, there it is. The Cars for Kids jingle. That's the one that seems to get stuck in your head. It's not airing anywhere in California anymore. That after a judge ruled in favor of a plaintiff who accused the nonprofit of false advertising. The suit alleges that Cars for Kids didn't allocate funds to underprivileged kids in California, but instead funded a group that provides Jewish summer camps and programs for teenagers in New York and New Jersey. Cars for Kids calls the ruling deeply flawed. Dave Packer, ABC News.
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9: Thanks for joining us on Northwest News Radio. I'm Scott Carty. An investigation is underway into an officer with the Auburn Police Department. Friday morning, detectives with the Sheriff's Office Internet Crimes Against Children Unit arrested him for immoral communication with a minor. Pierce County Sheriff body cam video shows the moment he was taken to their patrol car in handcuffs.
10: Right on the side. Swap out handcuffs.
9: Auburn Police Chief Mark Kyler says in a statement, the allegations in this case are deeply troubling and do not reflect the values, professionalism, or integrity of the Auburn Police Department. Officers have captured the man they say escaped the Monroe Correctional Complex Thursday night. Here's Northwest News Radio's Lillian James.
11: The Washington State Department of Corrections says Samuel Kimball was not discovered missing until early this morning.
12: He was serving a 27-month sentence there out of Snohomish County for a domestic violence court order violation.
11: State Department of Corrections Communication Director Chris Wright says his release date was for January 5th, 2027. He was found Friday afternoon at the Linwood Transit Station by the DOC's Community Response Unit and the Snohomish Violent Offender Task Force. A news release from the DOC says he was arrested without incident. Lillian James, Northwest News Radio.
9: Beyond catching the Mariners at T-Mobile Park as they host the San Diego Padres this weekend, you can also check out

0: a new otter at the Seattle Aquarium. Zweigel is a one-year-old North American River otter born at Seneca Park Zoo in Rochester, New York, and he will be there keeping Molala company after the passing of Ahanu last November. More rain Saturday and then partly sunny, drying out beginning on Sunday. Looks like that'll continue into Monday and Tuesday. 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
5: A diplomat, academic, who has seen the rise of China from his native Singapore. You said, what's happening now is like the Cold War, only America now is behaving as the Soviet Union was. It's a very unflattering comparison.
6: The goal of my writings is not to say that China should win or United States should win. It's to say that China and U.S. should step back and reflect whether it is in their interest to engage in such a zero-sum contest.
5: From Bloomberg Weekend, this is the Michelle Hussein Show. I'm Michelle Hussein. By now, you've probably seen a fair amount of news emerge out of Beijing. The pictures of that summit between Donald Trump and China's Xi Jinping. It's important because face-to-face, one-to-one meetings like that don't happen very often. And yet, there's a much bigger story to tell than that of these two men, or any two leaders of these two countries, actually. The real story is an epic tale, one that has been unfolding for about 30 years. And it's about supremacy, a battle to be the world's number one power, which is why we wanted to dive into the US and China for this weekend. The story beyond the handshake, the readout, the Truth Social posts. And we thought we should discover it through the perspective of someone who's neither American nor Chinese. Someone who has witnessed the rise of China and its relationship with the United States from a country that is tiny in comparison, Singapore. It's Kishore Mahbubani, who was for three decades a Singaporean diplomat, rising to become its ambassador at the United Nations. He's from Singapore's minority Indian community. And although I've known him for years, I never realized the circumstances in which he grew up in the 1950s and 60s, how hard life was in Singapore at that time. He's written many books, but his most recent is called Living the Asian Century. It's also his most personal. As you listen, you might well want more on the people, the places, the moments in time we talk about, And for that context, have a look at Bloomberg.com/Michelle, because that's where you'll find this episode in written form with my reflections and the pictures that add to the story. So here's Kishore Mahbubani in his own words, talking first about why the US and China matters so much right now.
6: It is by far the most important contest of our time. And I think what most people don't realize is that never before in human history have we had two powers of the size, the scale and reach of United States and China confronting each other in the way that they are today. Because the United States is a remarkably powerful country. It's more powerful than any other great power has been in human history. And of course, when the Soviet Union collapsed, the United States was left alone as the sole superpower in the world, and few expected China to come up so quickly. But now China has clearly achieved near parity with the United States in the scope and scale of its power too. And therefore, you notice when President Trump launches tariff wars on all the countries in the world, only one country stood up to the United States, and that was China.
5: In this contest, then, do you see it as bigger than the economics of it, the desire on the part of the United States to maintain its position as the world's biggest economy? Are you talking about power as something broader than that, a quest to become the world's only superpower?
6: Well, you know, geopolitics has been around for about 2,000 years or so. And so there are certain habits of behavior that all great powers share in common. And the number one power of the time always wants to preserve its number one position and not give it up gracefully and say, okay, my turn is up, why don't you take over? It's not like in the world of business where IBM will give way to another company, for example. But in geopolitics, it's a zero-sum game, sadly. And so even though Washington, D.C. today is a very badly divided capital politically, but when it comes to China, there's a near universal consensus that it is in the interest of the United States to stop the rise of China. And that's why the actions against China remain consistent. Whether or not you have President Trump or President Joe Biden, it makes no difference. It's not about personalities. It's about the logic of geopolitics.
5: And would you say that that is a foolish desire to stop the rise of China, because this is the way the world is going, that China is on a path to become the dominant economic power and the demography is on its side?
6: Well, no, I would say it's not wise policy of the United States to stop the rise of China, because China can no longer be stopped. And the only way to stop China is to ask the Chinese government to stop improving the livelihood of its own people. Right? That's the only way that China will stop growing. But China still has a long way to go. Its per capita income is way behind that of the United States. There's a long way to go. So clearly the Chinese people want to improve their lives, and the Chinese economy will keep growing. Of course, there'll be ups and downs like in any other economy. But equally importantly, and this is the key point, we live now today in a small, interdependent, fragile planet Earth. And our overall priority as humanity should be to try and preserve planet Earth before we lose it to climate change and other forces. So there is therefore a larger imperative need for the US and China to collaborate to deal with many common challenges in the world, rather than to engage in a zero-sum game with each other. I've used a different analogy in a former book of mine, The Great Convergence, saying that the world has shrunk. The 193 countries are no longer 193 separate boats. The 193 countries are 193 separate cabins on the same boat. If your cabin on the same boat there's no point protecting your cabin if the boat is sinking. So therefore, there's a common interest for US and China to come together and take care of the planet Earth, because that's far more important than whatever you gain to make in this geopolitical game or one-upmanship.
5: Take me back to 1993 and a moment between the two countries that you saw for yourself as a Singaporean diplomat at the APEC summit of that year. What did you see and why did it matter?
6: Well, this was the first meeting ever between the new president of the United States then, Bill Clinton, and the leader of China, Jiang Zemin. And you may recall that in the 1992 election, Bill Clinton famously stood out from George H.W. Bush by saying, "Unlike President Bush, I will not coddle the butchers of Beijing." So there was a lot of tension in the air, wondering whether or not Bill Clinton would launch an attack on President Jiang Zemin. And indeed, President Jiang Zemin himself was a bit nervous, because when he read out his own speech, he read it so fast that the Taiwanese delegate said to him, "Slow down, the interpreters cannot follow you." So there was a lot of nervousness in the air. And amidst all this nervousness, when we had a short break for coffee, the first person President Bill Clinton approached was President Jiang Zemin. And I saw with my own eyes Bill Clinton coddling Jiang Zemin in a way that he said that he would never do.
5: Because that...
6: So it was quite a remarkable... And everyone in the room...
5: Noticed it.
6: ...was watching with incredible sort of relief and happiness that what could have been a painful, confrontational meeting turned out to be a really remarkable breakthrough in US-China relations.
5: And the Butcher of Beijing reference was one to Tiananmen Square a few years before.
6: Exactly. He was referring to what happened in Tiananmen Square in 1989.
5: And what did that moment, which you witnessed, then lead to? What did it unlock in the years ahead?
6: Well, I think it enabled the renormalization of U.S.-China relations, because, as you know, Tiananmen set the U.S.-China relationship back quite badly. And as you know, before then, of course, during the Cold War, because the United States needed China as a counterweight against the Soviet Union, the United States would always bend over backwards to accommodate China. And I can tell you an even more horrifying story. In 1981, there was something called the International Conference on Cambodia, where there was a disagreement between China and the ASEAN countries about whether or not the government of Pol Pot should be allowed to go back to Phnom Penh after the Vietnamese troops left Cambodia. And China took the correct position under international law, which is that when a foreign invader leaves, Pol Pot comes back. But ASEAN countries said, no, this cannot happen, because no country will accept the return of Pol Pot. And fortunately, the United States intervened. So we thought the United States would, of course, side the ASEAN countries who were calling for free elections. Instead, to our absolute horror, the United States said, don't stand up to China. We need China for our standing up to Soviet Union. So that was one of the most amazing things I saw in my life. But that showed you how far we had come between 1981, where China was being accommodated all the time, to the end of the Cold War, and then China was suddenly an irrelevant partner then.
5: More from my conversation with Kishore Mahbubani coming up. I'm Michelle Hussein, and this is Bloomberg.
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5: I'm Michelle Hussein, and you're listening to some highlights from the Michelle Hussein Show podcast on Bloomberg Radio. Today, I'm speaking with Kishore Mahbubani, a former Singaporean diplomat turned academic. Take me back to 1993 and a moment between the two countries that you saw for yourself as a Singaporean diplomat at the APEC summit of that year. What did you see and why did it matter?
6: Well, this was the first meeting ever between the new president of the United States then, Bill Clinton, and the leader of China, Jiang Zemin. And you may recall that in the 1992 election, Bill Clinton famously stood out from George H.W. Bush by saying, "Unlike President Bush, I will not coddle the butchers of Beijing." So there was a lot of tension in the air, wondering whether or not Bill Clinton would launch an attack on President Jiang Zemin. And indeed, President Jiang Zemin himself was a bit nervous because when he read out his own speech, he read it so fast that the Taiwanese delegate said to him, "Slow down, the interpreters cannot follow you." So there was a lot of nervousness in the air. And amidst all this nervousness, when we had a short break for coffee, the first person President Bill Clinton approached was President Jiang Zemin. And I saw with my own eyes Bill Clinton coddling Jiang Zemin in a way that he said that he would never do.
5: Because that...
6: So it was quite a remarkable... And everyone in the room...
5: Noticed it.
6: ...was watching with incredible sort of relief and happiness that what could have been a painful, confrontational meeting turned out to be a really remarkable breakthrough in U.S.-China relations.
5: But while saying that neither country should be treating it as the contest that they are, I think overall you're much more critical of U.S. policy towards China than the other way around, aren't you? I read that you said that what's happening now is like the Cold War, only America now is behaving as the Soviet Union was during the Cold War, that when the Soviet Union behaved unilaterally, ignored international opinion, and that was a time when America acted multilaterally and marshaled global opinion to its side. Mm. It's a very unflattering comparison.
6: Well, that comparison has been made by other scholars too, that in the contest between United States and Soviet Union, American society was flourishing, but Soviet society wasn't flourishing. But today, in the contest between United States and China, the bottom 50% of the American population, they haven't seen their standard of living improve in several decades. And indeed, as you know, the indicators of people at the bottom are very bad in the United States. And therefore, the logical thing for United States to do is to first focus on uplifting its people rather than to try to engage in a zero-sum geopolitical contest with China. But I can tell you, in geopolitics, unfortunately, common sense doesn't work, because this desire to be number one is so somehow the deeply ingrained into the human brain that's very hard to persuade the policymakers, hey, step back and think, what is a better approach to take? The goal of my writings is not to say that China should win or United States should win. The goal of my writings is to say that China and US should step back and reflect whether it is in their larger long-term interests to engage in such a zero-sum contest.
5: And the standard of living of the Chinese population has risen immeasurably in recent decades. There are, of course, though, rights that they do not enjoy compared to Americans. Freedom of expression, the right to choose their own leaders.
6: Well, you're right. I mean, China has rescued 800 million people out of poverty. That's 2.5 to 3 times the population of United States. And that's an amazing achievement. But you're right, the Chinese don't enjoy many of the rights that Americans enjoy. But Chinese society has got its own political DNA, which has been embedded in the Chinese society only for 3,000 years. And over 3,000 years, the big lesson that the Chinese people have learned is that when there's chaos in the center, in the capital, the people suffer. But when there's political stability and control in the center, the people prosper and flourish. And when people say that the Chinese people are not free, I

0: ask a very simple question. If the Chinese people are not free, why is it over 130 million Chinese people leave China each year? And then, amazingly, using their own two feet, return to China every year. Now, if China was this harsh, dark, communist gulag that is portrayed in the Anglo-Saxon media, the Chinese people are irrational. They shouldn't be resettling in China. But the Chinese who are returning to China are the ones who have experienced life overseas. So China, to put it simply, is a different civilization from Western civilization. So the kinds of society that the Chinese people want at the end of the day will be different from Western society. And that's something that we got to learn to live with in the new multi-civilizational world.
1: I hear what you're saying. And I'm also at the same time thinking of the evidence that emerged a few years ago about those re-education camps in Western China, in Xinjiang province, where Chinese Muslims were detained, some as young as in their teens, right up to people in their 70s, because the state felt they needed re-educating about their beliefs.
0: Well, there's no question that China's internal arrangements are not the same as those of Western society. But, you know, when the West raises concerns about the Muslims in China, the one comment that the rest of the world makes is that in general, the West doesn't like Muslims. In general, the West doesn't like Chinese. But for some strange reason, they love Chinese Muslims. And it's because it's a political tool to be used to embarrass China. Unfortunately, that political tool no longer works because the whole world is saying, if you in the West are so concerned about the conditions of Muslims who are oppressed, what have you said about Gaza? What have you done about Gaza?
1: You have seen international relations through your work as a Singaporean diplomat over many years. I want to ask you about your life story too, because I think you have lived history in a really interesting way, in that you came of age in Singapore just at the moment as it was getting its independence from Malaysia after British colonial rule had come to an end. And when I read your book, Living the Asian Century, I was really struck by the hardship that your family experienced and that you experienced, that when you started school in 1954, you were seriously underweight and you had to be put on a special feeding program in school.
0: Well, looking back now, this is a strange thing to say. I feel that it was almost a privilege to have grown up in a poor third world society. And you're right, I was put in a special feeding program at the age of 6 because I was technically undernourished and I lived in a house with no flush toilet until I was 13 years old. One of the biggest changes in my life was when the flush toilet appeared because I felt that my sense of dignity improved dramatically. And also, you know, my family was very poor. My father went to jail. The debt collectors came to our house to try and auction off the furniture in our house. So I went through a very rough third world childhood. My mother was the one who took the brunt of all this pain and difficulties. And not once did she crack. And every time in my life I go through a difficult patch and when I feel depressed, I just think of my mother and I say, my mother never cracked under much greater pressure. How can I ever crack? So that resilience that my mother gave me was an amazing gift in my life.
1: She had had a narrow escape from communal violence in what is now Pakistan at the independence of India in 1947. Your father had obviously had a very difficult early life, sent from what was then British India to Singapore and starting to work manual labor at the age of 13.
0: Yes, both my parents, none of them ever went to university or not even to high school or even secondary school, by the way. And my father, unfortunately, was orphaned at a very young age, and at the age of 13 was sent to the British colony in Singapore and ended up quite naturally without adult supervision, engaged in several bad habits like smoking and drinking and gambling. And so my mother, who had an arranged marriage, had no idea that she was marrying an alcoholic gambler. And that, of course, was the root of our problems. And my mother, too, as you said, had a close shave because she was in a train leaving Pakistan in the middle of the night in the desert when her last compartment got decoupled. And if a mob had come along, she would have been killed.
1: Yeah.
0: But she survived. So I guess our family has had lots of close shaves.
1: More from my conversation with Kishore Mahbubani coming up. I'm Michelle Hussein, and this is Bloomberg.
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5: Thanks for joining us on Northwest News Radio. An investigation underway into an officer with the Auburn Police Department. Pierce County Sheriff's detectives with the Internet Crimes Against Children Unit arrested the officer early Friday morning for immoral communication with a minor. Pierce County Sheriff body cam video shows the moment he was taken to their patrol car in handcuffs.
6: Right on the side. He's going to swap out handcuffs.
5: Auburn police saying the allegations in this case are deeply troubling. An inmate that escaped the Monroe Correctional Complex Thursday night has been captured as of Friday. The Washington State Department of Corrections says Samuel Kimball was arrested without incident Friday afternoon at the Linwood Transit Station. Mariners are hosting the San Diego Padres at T-Mobile Park all weekend long. Thank you for listening to Northwest News Radio. 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
8: Some of the stories we're watching. China called for a rapid reopening of the Strait of Hormuz, a goal it shares with the U.S., though there was no sign of a breakthrough between the superpowers on how to achieve that after President Trump's trip to Beijing. Chinese Foreign Minister Wang Yi said Friday that the strait should be open to shipping as soon as possible. This according to the state-run Xinhua News Agency. Both Iran and the U.S. are blocking traffic through the crucial waterway for global energy flows. The U.S. and China agreed to establish boards on trade and investment during this week's summit, though President Trump said he did not discuss a possible extension of his tariff truce when he met with Chinese leader Xi Jinping. Chinese Foreign Minister Wang Yi said in a briefing that both nations will work to establish the councils to address mutual concerns over market access and agricultural products. He said working-level teams still must discuss details before implementing the plan. Federal prosecutors are scrutinizing valuation practices at a BlackRock private credit fund. Here's Bloomberg's Carol Messer.
9: The Manhattan U.S. Attorney's Office has been seeking information about BlackRock TCP Capital Corp and has brought in executives for questioning as part of the probe. The probe following a rare off-cycle disclosure by TCPC in January that it expected to slash the value of its assets, which sent shares of the fund plunging and led to class action lawsuits being filed on behalf of investors.
8: Bloomberg's Carol Messer. This is Olivia Fishlow, Bloomberg News leveraged finance reporter.
10: There's just been a focus for private credit around valuations. And, you know, that's coming from a lot of different places. And, you know, Jay Clayton has spoken publicly about it. We've seen other agencies speak about it as well. So I think it's definitely a wait and see situation.
8: Bloomberg's Olivia Fishlow. Government bond markets tumbled around the world, sending yields surging from Japan to the U.S. on intensifying fears that the war-driven price shock will force central banks to raise interest rates to contain the impact. The Friday numbers on Wall Street. The Dow, it lost 537. That's just over 1%. NASDAQ dropped 410, just over 1.5%. The S&P fell 92, just about 1.25%. The 10-year Treasury yield, 4.59%. The 2-year, 4.07%. Oil, West Texas Intermediate, 105.65, up over 4%. Brent crude at 109.28, up over 3.5%. Global news, 24 hours a day and whenever you want it with Bloomberg News Now. I'm Ed Kalegi. This is Bloomberg.
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1: I'm Michelle Hussein, and you're listening to some highlights from the Michelle Hussein Show podcast on Bloomberg Radio. Today, I'm speaking with Kishore Mahbubani, a former Singaporean diplomat turned academic. As you say, in Singapore too, when you were growing up, it was a poor neighborhood. Few of your peers even finished school, let alone went to university. And that description in your book of living without a toilet, it's so striking compared to what Singapore is today, that each morning the night soil men went around the neighborhood. They opened a small door in the wall of every house, pulled out a metal can filled with 24 hours worth of feces and urine from the occupants of the house.
0: The sights and smells of that experience never go away. And but what's amazing is that Singapore's per capita income at independence was around $500, the same as Ghana in West Africa. But today, Singapore's per capita income is $94,000, among the highest in the world. And no country in the world has gone from $500 per capita to $94,000 per capita in 60 years or less than one human lifetime. Now, that's one of the most remarkable stories of human history. And again, that's been one of my great privileges to travel this remarkable journey upwards with my fellow Singaporeans.
1: It didn't feel that way in 1965, did it? I think you were 17, still in school. Singapore left the federation it was in with Malaysia, and there's a sense of despondency everywhere about how it can possibly survive on its own.
0: Well, I remember the day vividly, August 9, 1965. When Singapore was expelled from the Malaysian Federation. And no one in Singapore celebrated our independence because we thought Singapore was doomed. And there was a simple reason why Singapore was doomed, because Singapore was a city. And when a city is cut off from its hinterland, which Malaysia was the hinterland for Singapore, it can die. It's like taking a heart out of a body and expecting the heart to survive without the supply of blood and other materials to the heart. So it was a very difficult time, and no one expected Singapore to succeed in the way that it did. But of course, their success was due to three remarkable geopolitical geniuses, Lee Kuan Yew, Goh Keng Swee, and Rajaratnam. One of the greatest privileges in my life is that I got to work with all three of them, and they were probably the three best tutors I ever had in my life.
1: Not just in diplomacy. Broader than that?
0: Much, much broader. They were big, deep thinkers, and all three of them took a long-range view of history. So the reason why Singapore was economically successful, of course, Mr. Lee Kuan Yew played a very important role, but the economic architect of Singapore's miracle was Dr. Goh Keng Swee. And when I sat with him, he would tell me about how the Japanese succeeded, what happened in the Meiji Reformation, the lessons the Japanese learned from the rest of the world, and how Singapore must try to emulate Japan and therefore succeed. So, I mean, his understanding of history was amazing.
1: You know, I interviewed Lee Kuan Yew once. I was really early in my career. I was in Singapore and the BBC sent me to interview him and he was perfectly civil, but I think he probably felt quite insulted that someone so junior had been sent to talk to him, the senior minister and founding father of Singapore.
0: But Mr. Lee Kuan Yew was acutely aware that you were with BBC. And he knew that by talking to you that he would get his views and opinions to a very large section of the human population. And so he would have been happy to talk to you.
1: Tell me then, in this picture that you've painted of rising China, a rise that can't be stopped, it is a country that in its own way has these moments where it destabilizes neighbors. For example, closing airspace around South Korea's borders, as has been the case recently, doing things that upset or worry the Philippines or Taiwan, of course, Japan at times. How do these states in the region, including Singapore, fare in that Asian order?
0: Well, I think we have to understand that China's rise has been remarkable and dramatic. And to explain how dramatic it is, just imagine when you and I began this conversation a few minutes ago, there was a cat sitting next to me. And suddenly after 15 minutes or 20 minutes, I turned around and I noticed the cat has become a tiger. Now, I was very comfortable sitting next to a cat. I'm very uncomfortable sitting next to a tiger. Now, China has become a tiger. You have to accept that it is now the second most powerful country in the world and still rising strongly. And so we have to learn to live with a much stronger power in our neighborhood. And the idea that any power can be benevolent, the term benevolent great power is an oxymoron. All great powers will protect their interests. The neighbors of China, therefore, have to adjust to Chinese power, but this doesn't mean you kowtow to Chinese power, but you learn to manage it. I can tell you that the neighbors of China also have long histories. And to give you an example, the last country with whom China had a major war was Vietnam. And in 1979, about 1 million soldiers were fighting each other in that war. And the Vietnamese were occupied by China for 1,000 years, right? But the Vietnamese have an expression, a very important expression. They say that to become a leader of Vietnam, you must be able to stand up to China. And you must be able to get along with China. And if you cannot do both, you cannot be a leader of Vietnam. So countries in this region, therefore, are pragmatically adjusting to the emergence of China. But I can tell you in our private conversations, we do tell the Chinese quite frankly what our concerns are, and they do listen to the concerns. But the important thing is that, remember that we are in Asia. In Asia, you must always save the face of the person you're talking to. Please don't insult China publicly in the way that European leaders do, in the way that American leaders do, because that's not how you get to work with China.
1: Well, many countries, many leaders are learning that that's also the way you work with President Trump.
0: Well, I think President Trump is definitely different from his predecessors. But I also have to emphasize that all American presidents put American interests first over the interests of other countries. That's just a fact of life. And for example, when I was in the UN in 2003, so many countries advised President George W. Bush not to go to war in Iraq. So many countries, including some of the best friends of the United States, including France, including Germany, including Egypt, including Saudi Arabia. And you know, United States didn't listen. So it is not the case that you had American presidents in the past who would sacrifice American interests. No, they won't. And this is a reality when dealing with great powers.
1: So what do you think are the implications of these weeks of war with Iran? What do you think is the effect of this on China? Is there a reshaping that is taking place or is now going to take place because of the war with Iran?
0: Well, I've said this to my American friends several times, and it's also the theme of my book, has China won every war that the United States fights, especially in the Middle East, is a gift to China. So in the 10 years when the United States was bogged in Iraq after the illegal invasion of Iraq by President George W. Bush, China had its fastest growing years. It was left to grow peacefully from 2003 to 2013. So in the same way, if the United States gets bogged down in another war in Iran, again it buys time for China. And this is the difference between Chinese leaders and American leaders, is that Chinese leaders, as Henry Kissinger told me, always work out a comprehensive long-term strategy before embarking on a venture. And the Chinese do have a comprehensive long-term strategy for managing the challenge that United States is posing to China. By contrast, the leaders of the United States, and I don't mean Republicans only, by the way, it's both Democrats and Republicans, have not worked out an equally comprehensive long-term strategy for managing the return of China as a great power. And I try to be helpful to both sides by saying, why don't you take a step back and understand the other side? Because as Sun Tzu said, the Chinese strategist, know thine self, know thine enemy, fight 1,000 battles, win 1,000 battles.
1: But Chinese leaders can act that way because they don't have to ever deal with an election.
0: That's true. But in the Cold War, a democratic United States that had elections every 4 years defeated the authoritarian Soviet Union. So the constant elections in America were in no way a handicap. In fact, as the architect of the success of the United States in the Cold War was a man called George Kennan, whom I met once. And George Kennan said way back in 1949 that the outcome of the Cold War will be determined not by the number of bullets or warships or aircraft carriers or jet fighters you have. It'll depend at the end of the day which society creates a spiritual vitality that leads to its people flourishing and growing. So if George Kennan were alive today, he would advise the United States, don't try to get more aircraft carriers. Try to focus on improving the livelihood of the bottom 50% of American people. And if you succeed in doing that, that's how you win the long-term contest against China.
1: Professor Kishore Mahbubani, thank you so much.
0: Pleasure. Thank you for having me.
1: Thank you for listening to some of the highlights from my podcast. 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I'm Michelle Hussein, and this is Bloomberg.
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5: From ABC News, I'm Dave Packer. A nearly $2 billion fund could be created by the federal government that would compensate anyone who says they were victimized by the Justice Department under President Biden. It's part of a deal that President Trump has offered in exchange for dropping a lawsuit that he's filed. ABC's Pierre Thomas.
6: Trump filed a lawsuit against the IRS in the early days of his second term over the leak of some of his tax returns several years before. And he filed for $275 million in claims against the Justice Department for investigating him. Sources telling us that Trump is looking looking to drop his suit in exchange for the creation of a $1.7 billion fund to settle claims from anyone who says they were wronged by the Biden DOJ.
5: President Trump back at the White House after days of talks with China's President Xi, asked as he walked off Marine One how it went.
4: We made great deals. We did great trade deals. We had great relationships. And a lot of things have happened, and you'll be hearing about them. But that was a tremendous success. I think it really was

0: ABC's Aaron Katursky. The search is suspended for the bodies of four divers who died during an underwater cave excursion near the Maldives. Authorities in Italy say that the group of five was attempting to explore caves in at least 160 feet of water below the surface on Thursday. Search teams were called in when the team failed to resurface. The body of another diver has already been recovered. 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
2: 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Learn more about BRICS, industry leaders, and their market predictions for the future, along with what you might expect to see in terms of precious metal performance in the weeks and months ahead. Message and data rates.
0: Despite an ongoing shortage of air traffic controllers, the FAA has revised its new hiring target downward. According to the new hiring plan, the FAA is hoping to add more than 12,000 controllers to facilities around the U.S. That's down from a prior target of 14,000. Air traffic controller staffing levels are the highest they've been in 6 years, but it's still below a target level, especially as demand for travel has increased post-pandemic. Airlines have also increased their schedules. Colorado Governor Jared Polis has commuted the sentence of a former county elections clerk who was convicted of conspiring to challenge the results of the 2020 election.
3: Tina Peters had been convicted of handing over her county's election software to a person associated with Mike Lindell, the MyPillow CEO and prominent election fraud conspiracy theorist. Governor Jared Polis calls Peters' 9-year sentence extremely unusual and lengthy, and she'll be released on parole next month. Colorado Secretary of State Jenna Griswold says the move will only embolden the election denial movement. Mike Dubusky, ABC News.
0: The Texas Supreme Court rejected a push from state Republicans and Governor Greg Abbott to reprimand the 50 Democratic state lawmakers who fled the state last year in protest of new congressional maps. The justices rejected the argument that the Democrats vacated their offices. The redistricting push in Texas kickstarted efforts in various other states across the country. Dave Packer, ABC News.
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5: Thanks for joining us on Northwest News Radio. I'm Scott Carty. An investigation is underway into an officer with the Auburn Police Department. Friday morning, detectives with the Sheriff's Office Internet Crimes Against Children Unit arrested him for immoral communication with a minor. Pierce County Sheriff body cam video shows the moment he was taken to their patrol car in handcuffs.
6: Right on the side.
5: Auburn Police Chief Mark Kyler says in a statement, the allegations in this case are deeply troubling and do not reflect the values, professionalism, or integrity of the Auburn Police Department. Officers have captured the man they say escaped the Monroe Correctional Complex Thursday night. Here's Northwest News Radio's Lillian James.
7: The Washington State Department of Corrections says Samuel Kimball was not discovered missing until early this morning.
8: He was serving a 27-month sentence there out of Snohomish County for a domestic violence court order violation.
7: State Department of Corrections Communication Director Chris Wright says his release date was for January 5th, 2027. He was found Friday afternoon at the Linwood Transit Station by the DOC's Community Response Unit and the Snohomish Violent Offender Task Force. A news release from the DOC says he was arrested without incident. Lillian James, Northwest News Radio.
5: Beyond catching the Mariners at T-Mobile Park as they host the San Diego Padres this weekend, you can also check out a new otter at the Seattle Aquarium. Zweigel is a 1-year-old North American River otter born at Seneca Park Zoo in Rochester, New York, and he will be there keeping Molala company after the passing of Ahanu last November. More rain Saturday and then partly sunny, drying out beginning on Sunday. Looks like that'll continue into Monday and Tuesday. 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
6: As this very ephemeral digital presence in our lives. But of course, as we've been discussing on a couple podcasts recently, there is an incredible physical architecture, which is the source of all these things, whether it's subsea fiber optic cables that kind of look like shipping lines or massive data centers that cost a lot of electricity and commodities to produce.
7: Undersea cables is one of the most fascinating things to me because there's been a cable right between London and New York for over 100 years.
6: That's I know.
7: Great. And that blows. That's actually why the UK pound sterling rate is called cable. That's why it's nicknamed that. It blows my mind that like over 100 years ago, whenever it was, when they first had the telegraph, that they were able to string a continuous line from London to New York. Like that blows my mind that they could do that whenever that was, like a century ago or whatever. But it blows my mind that they can still do it today. Like it actually, I still find it hard to believe that they can actually have one length of cord that goes undersea this far. Even with all the technologies, I still can't wrap my head around how they do that.
6: Yeah, and some of those cable lines, I think, are armored in various ways to protect them. They're talking about doing like more land fiber optic cables now as well. There's a lot that we should discuss, not just because this topic is incredibly interesting and we've been meaning to for a long time, but also because with all the geopolitical volatility that we're seeing nowadays, you always hear subsea cables coming up as a potential source of vulnerability.
7: Totally. You hear about attacks on them from time to time, and I guess there's probably some redundancies and other ways to route around. But it is weird to think that, like, in theory, you could just, like, cut off some part of the world from the internet by clipping all the cables. At least I get that
6: impression. You could send out little drone lobsters and they like cut the cables on the deep sea bed with their little lobster claws.
7: That's probably literally happening.
6: Okay, we should actually speak to someone who knows about this. We do in fact have the perfect guest. Again, someone we wanted to speak to for a very long time. We're going to be speaking with Sumanth Subramanian. He's the author of The Web Beneath the Waves, The Fragile Cables That Connect Our World. He's also the acting manager editor of Equator, which is a new magazine covering politics and culture. Sounds very cool. Sumanth, thank you so much for coming on Oddlots.
8: Thank you for having me.
6: I should have said in the intro that you're actually the author of numerous books on kind of, I would say, disparate subjects. So I'm very curious why you decided to cover something like subsea cables.
8: Well, I mean, there's a long answer and a short answer. And the long answer has to do with this essay that I read more than 10 years ago. This was an essay by the science fiction writer Neal Stephenson. And he had written this piece in Wired magazine sometime in the 90s, 40,000 words long. It took up like virtually the entire magazine, called Mother Earth, Mother Board. And that essay had Stephenson, you know, he sort of casts himself in the role of what he calls a hacker tourist. And he goes around the world kind of looking at places where these subsea cables land and are installed into the earth or let into the sea or repaired. And he meets these like odd people who do this kind of work. Or did this kind of work back then. And he kind of traces through all of this a picture of the the nascent internet. I mean, the internet was already there, but I guess it wasn't as big as it was now, obviously. But, you know, it wasn't even as big as it was in 2005. There was a lot of big data explosions yet to come, but it was clearly something that was burgeoning. And I think Neil Stephenson did such a good job, even in the 1990s, of reminding people that the internet is reliant on this physical infrastructure, this actual cabling that looks remarkably similar to telegraph cables from the 1800s, although, of course, there are big differences. So he wrote this essay in the 1990s. I read it in 2012, I think, and I remember being so entranced by the story that I had to step out to get groceries, and I kept reading on my phone. You know, I read in the shop, I read on the way back, I was walking to and from there. And of course, it struck me that the only reason I was able to load it on my phone as I was walking was because the internet was carrying this story to me through some undersea cable or another. And then fast forward to a few years ago when there was a big volcanic eruption off the coast of Tonga, which is an archipelago in the South Pacific. And Tonga lost connection to its only international subsea data cable. The mudslide and landslide that kind of came out of the volcanic eruption underwater severed this line, and Tonga was sort of plunged into a kind of internet darkness. And that started to make me think, well, what is it like today for a country or a society or an economy to live without the internet for even a brief period? What are these cables like today? How have they changed from the time that Neil Stephenson wrote this essay in the 1990s? Who lays them now? Who owns them now? Has the funding changed? Do governments play a different role, similar role? And I kind of wanted to find all of this out, and I wanted to use Tonga as this kind of little test case of what it was like for a country to live without the internet for a while. And that's why I pitched the book.
7: So there's that famous phrase from Ted Stevens, the senator, that the internet is a series of tubes.
6: And yeah.
7: It is, though. I never understood why everyone made fun of the guy. That's literally what we're talking about. It is a series of tubes. Okay, maybe they're like pipes or cables, but like it never really seemed that wrong.
6: I think the confusion comes with wireless, right? Where you're holding your cell phone and it's like, well, my cell phone isn't actually attached to anything at the moment. So it's hard for people to wrap their heads around.
7: I always thought he was unfairly maligned. Talk to us about the process, the very simple explanation of how a long undersea cable is laid, and how much is it fundamentally similar or different to when that first famous telegraph cable was laid between New York and London?
8: Well, the cables themselves are very different. I mean, the first telegraph cable was made of copper, and you kind of send pulses of electricity through it, and that comes out as the other end, and it's kind of decoded. The modern fiber optic cable is a real technological marvel. I mean, I haven't stopped marveling at it since I started researching this book. The best cables, or the ones at the bottom of the ocean, are just a hair thick, just literally the thickness of a human hair.
6: Wow.
8: They're made of highly purified glass. And down that cable, you send sort of little pulses of light, lasers essentially, and they kind of bounce around the inner walls of the glass, and they come out at the other end, and you can decode them. And what they do these days, there's a long name for it called wave division multiplexing, where they send different frequencies of light encoded with different streams of data. And so that kind of bounces around the glass at various speeds. And then it comes out of the other end, you kind of whoop, suck it out, and you code it all back together, and you kind of read the information out that way. And that has kind of exponentially increased the amount of data that a cable can carry. You know, these cables are produced by just a handful of companies around the world. So there's a little bottleneck over there in terms of technological capacity to produce these cables. And then there's people who find the money for these cables. So that used to include state-owned telecom companies. Then it included private investors sort of raising money from a bunch of places. Now, as we'll probably talk about, it's mostly big tech companies paying for it out of their own wallets because they can afford to. And then they would fund a survey ship to go out and see what the best route for the cable would be from, say, London to Lisbon to Cape Town to, I don't know, the UAE. And then the survey ship would come back and give you the best possible route. And then a cable laying ship would go out, make multiple trips, and just slowly, very slowly lay the cable along exactly that route. And you have to do it that way because too fast and it might snap, too slow and there's too much slack in the cable. And so you really need to kind of find this optimum speed at which to travel. And it's really funny, there's one company in the entire world that makes a kind of software that all these cable ships use that determine the ship's path, the ship's speed, all of this stuff, just so the cable is laid just so.
7: Just to be clear, quick question. Is it basically, whether we're talking about the Victorian era cable or now, is it a ship with a giant spool, basically, that slowly unwinds as it moves?
8: That's basically okay. It. Yeah, I mean, that hasn't changed. I mean, there's a couple of other things that haven't changed, but that definitely hasn't changed. They call them a drum or they call it a spool, but essentially wind the cable around the spool and then you load it on board and then you set off into the high seas. So that part of it hasn't changed. Of course, the cable is much lighter now, so you can load a lot more cable onto it because it's not sort of thick metal.
6: Sorry, I realized we kind of skipped ahead, but for people who do like to malign Senator Stevens on his tubes comment, why is it that we can't just send data all through cellular means? Why do we need fiber optic cables at all?
8: You can, definitely. I mean, you can use satellites, and in fact, satellite phones have been around for a long while. Garmin makes all of these satellite-enabled devices, and you can download weather data and other stuff onto it. It's just that the volume, the sheer volume of data that we ingest on a daily basis, you couldn't fill Earth's orbit with enough satellites to take all that data up. I mean, think about what it means. It means everybody's Netflix streams and everybody's Zoom calls and everybody's texts and phone calls and day trades and PowerPoint presentations that live on the cloud and data servers that serve other kinds of things. Everything is essentially on a cloud somewhere. And there's so much data out there that there's not enough satellites that could process all of it.
6: Okay, that makes sense. So the other thing I really want to ask you is, who actually makes these decisions about what gets laid and where and who's financing it? And I know you mentioned that big tech nowadays pays for most of it, but I imagine that must have changed throughout time, right? If we're thinking back to that first transatlantic cable, maybe it was wealthy industrialists trying to do something nice for the world. I don't know. Maybe it was governments pressing forward with it. More likely it was private companies. But the role of who's funding and planning these things must have changed throughout time.
8: It definitely has. I mean, in the 80s and 90s, and I mean the 1980s and 1990s, a lot of these telecom companies around the world were state-owned. And so they would kind of figure out that they needed a cable to run from, let's say, London to Portugal to three African countries and then onwards to Singapore, as an example. So the telecom companies in each of these governments would come together and they would say, well, look, this is how we want to lay the cable. This is how much money we can put up. In return, we get this much bandwidth and we can kind of sell that on to our customers. And so these companies would form essentially like a consortium. And that was the consortium model was popular for a very long time. And then in the 1990s and the early 2000s, you saw this wave of privatization around the world. All of these telecom companies were hived off into private companies. And suddenly, at the same time, there was also this growth of the investor-led model. Like an investor would say, this cable looks like a good business idea. I will go out and raise money, and then I will come back to these telecom companies and say, look, I'm willing to lay this cable. How much bandwidth do you want to buy from me? And they would kind of apportion bandwidth in that way. And so that model prevailed for like much of the 2000s. And I think it's only about 7 or 8 years ago that big tech companies, by which I mean Google, Meta, Amazon, and Microsoft, 2 out of every 3 new cables were being funded and owned either in part or in full by one of these 4 tech companies.
7: 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We are talking about the subsea cables that make the global internet possible. I'm Jill Weisenthal.
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6: 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I'm Tracy Alloway.
7: And I'm Joe Weisenthal.
6: Today's episode, we are looking at subsea cables, how they actually get built and laid. We are speaking with Samantha Subramanian, the author of The Web Beneath the Waves, The Fragile Cables That Connect Our World.
7: When the infrastructure of the internet was first starting to be built out, particularly in the 1990s, there was a popular parallel to the railway booms, etc. And it's sort of similar economics and connecting locations and all that. rail is kind of a natural monopoly. You know, if you want to have a rail between New York and Chicago, you don't need five separate tracks owned by separate companies all right next to each other. It's sort of wasteful, etc.
6: Wait, let me just say, as a regular Amtrak commuter, I do wish there were multiple
7: You wish
6: tracks.
7: There were competition, but there's never going to be, right? That'll just never happen. There aren't going to be four tracks between a random town in Connecticut and New York.
6: One can dream.
7: To what degree do the economics of this replicate? How much redundancy is there? How many different cables are there in some cases along exactly the same route? To what degree does the natural monopoly effect either replicate or not?
8: Well, there's a considerable amount of redundancy built in, because I think the deal here is this. Even if Google owns, for example, one transatlantic cable, and let's assume hypothetically it funnels only Google-based data through that cable. So let's assume it funnels Gmail and Google Meets and all this other stuff. Only Google data is going through that cable. This never happens, but we'll let it ride for now. It is in Google's best interests to buy redundancy on another cable, because that cable might go down. And in a similar way, it is in Meta's best interest to buy redundancy on a Google cable, just in case a Meta cable goes down. So there's a lot of redundancy built into the system. There's between 500 and 550 undersea cables around the world. Many of them are sort of clustered around these, not surprisingly, these big areas of economic activity. So Western Europe to the eastern seaboard of the US, Southeast Asia, China and Southeast Asia, the Gulf, and then India. So these are heavily trafficked routes, and there's a lot of cables that traffic them for the simple reason that redundancy is important. We can think about the fact that every year, roughly 100 cables get cut around the world. Most of these are accidents. There might be a ship that throws its anchor overboard and cuts a cable by accident, or it might be that a fishing boat is trawling the seabed and it hooks a cable and snags it and cuts it. So think about 100 cuts every year, and yet we don't experience nearly that order of internet outages, right? And part of the reason is, of course, we have redundancy in the form of land cables, which I haven't really talked about in this book, but there's cables coming to the US from Canada and so on. So that takes up a share of the traffic. But also there's redundancy in the marine cable ecosystem itself. So like if one cable gets cut, there's enough cables crossing the Atlantic, for example, to take up the burden of the data that was severed.
6: Actually, this reminds me, the other thing I wanted to ask you is, how much does geography play into these decisions? Because again, going back to that chart, they very much resemble shipping lanes. So getting from point A to point B, presumably as fast and efficiently as possible. But also one thing I learned in researching for this episode is that Egypt apparently is a big, I don't want to say choke point, but like a major center for fiber optic cables, in much the same way that it's a major center for container shipping through the Suez Canal. So how much does just pure basic geography actually inform the decisions of where these cables get laid?
8: Oh, it's a big deal. I mean, first there's undersea geography, right? I mean, the topography of the ocean floor is obviously not flat, flat, flat. There are crevasses and gorges, and there's currents that go one way or another. There's like steep lips of rocky cliffs. And so you have to kind of avoid all of this. You know, Tonga, which I mentioned earlier, has the unfortunate situation of sitting in that Pacific Ring of Fire. So there's an underwater volcano not far away, and that's liable to break its cables. And it has in the past, even before the one that I talk about. So undersea geography, big deal. But even overseas geography is a massive deal. So for example, if you want to come from Asia to Europe, as with a ship, it's much cheaper to come through the Suez Canal rather than to go around South Africa. And, you know, in the Neil Stephenson essay I talked about, he makes a big deal out of this in a sort of really elegant way. He goes to Alexandria, where a bunch of cables are sort of crisscrossing over from Asia to Europe and vice versa. And he talks about how Alexandria is at that point kind of like a storehouse or a hub of information, very similar to how it was back in the day when the Library of Alexandria was still in place. So there's this parallel with ancient history. But, you know, Egypt, you bring up Egypt, and Egypt's a really good example. The other good example is something that's very much in the news now, which is the Strait of Hormuz. Hmm. And just as it's very convenient for ships to take that path in, so it is for cables to take that path in. And the Red Sea and the Strait of Hormuz are both choke points, as you say again, in which if a malign actor sort of wanted to really cripple the global internet, They could go down there, use your lobster drones that you talked about, and clip every single cable that runs through the ocean floor over there. And
6: wait, can I just ask on that? So when I look at the map of subsea cables going across the Strait of Hormuz, it's like Saudi Arabia connecting to Iran. Can they cripple the global internet by snapping those cables in particular, or would it just cripple the connectivity between the countries that are clustered around there?
8: Well, I mean, it would definitely impede the countries clustered around there. But we also have to remember that the internet doesn't function like a highway in the sense that the fastest route between two points is not necessarily the shortest route.
6: Okay.
8: So, for example, if I'm sitting in London and I'm sort of pinging a server in, let's say, Portugal, it may well be that at that particular moment, and this router is making the decision for me, the shortest route is to France and then onward to Portugal by land rather than through sea throughout.
6: I see. Okay.
8: It may also be that I live in Saudi Arabia, but I'm a Gmail user and my Gmail data is being stored somewhere else. It's being stored maybe in Western Europe or it's being stored even in the US. You don't know which server your data lives on at all. And so when you cut a bunch of cables that service that particular part of the world, you're also essentially forcing the rest of the internet to reroute itself constantly until these cables are fixed.
7: How does cable repair work?
8: Oh, man, it's so old school. I mean, I was kind of shocked at this. I thought there would be underwater, unmanned underwater vehicles and so on and so forth. But actually, a lot of it is just exactly how telegraph lines were fixed back in the day, which is that you send a ship out to where you think the cut is. And obviously now our sense of where a broken cable might lie is much, much sharper than it used to be in the 1800s. But once you get there, you throw a grapnel hook overboard and you kind of drag it along the seafloor and you hope that it snags the cable. Hmm. And sometimes you have a bite and you pull it up and it's caught something else entirely and you chuck it back into the ocean and you try again. And so this is essentially how all ships do repairs these days. And of course, once you get the cable on board, it then jumps back into extremely sophisticated gear. So there's a lab on board the ship that is built to splice sort of glass fiber optic cables together. It's stabilized even in a very rocky sea, it can sort of work with astounding levels of stability. There's a clean room. And so you kind of do all of this stuff and then you carefully lay it back into the ocean in the exact coordinates where it used to be. And you test it and you test it again and again until you make sure that it works.
6: So we know that cables can be cut mostly by accident, but occasionally by bad actors. But as you mentioned earlier, there are redundancies built into the system. What are redundancies that I guess we're not as attuned to at the moment? Like, what are the weaknesses that we should be really thinking about?
8: Well, I mean, one of the weaknesses, this is not a weakness from the internet's point of view, maybe, although some people might beg to differ. But I think this earlier point that I raised, which is the dominance of four essentially American tech companies in the cable laying world, is a weakness in one way. It kind of shrinks the internet because the internet then depends on where these companies want to lay cables and people rely on them for who's going to get served by the internet and who isn't. There's an example that I cite in the book about the longest cable laid anywhere in the world. And this is a cable called To Africa. And it's funded and owned, I think, almost entirely by Meta. And Meta, therefore, I think, like, makes the decisions of, well, which West African countries should we land in? Now, West African countries and Africa in general, they're very underserved by the internet. I mean, this is sort of an internet deficient population. And for any economy today, I think the internet is sort of it's a prerequisite. You can't develop and grow without being online as much as everybody else is in the West. And so for the government of West Africa, this of Côte d'Ivoire, for example, this presents a real dilemma. On the one hand, do they welcome Meta in and say, you know, of course, feel free to land a cable on our shores, but we have these kinds of conditions that European countries have. We want our citizens' data to be stored on servers on our soil. And this is something that European countries have been able to demand and get quite often. But unfortunately, the Côte d'Ivoire government has much less leverage than any Western European nation. And so, for example, if we were to tell Meta that, it runs the risk of Meta saying, well, that's fine. Maybe we don't want to land in this country after all and loop somewhere else instead. And so then they're in a real dilemma. I mean, do they sort of look out for the privacy and data security of their citizens, or do they give their citizens expanded internet access, which is really what they're craving? And I think this is a weakness. It gives a lie to the old sort of utopian model of a free, open internet. And as in many other ways, which we talk about all the time these days, I think this also actually sort of closes off the internet in some sense and kind of suffocates certain people who want to get online.
6: Mm. Joe, I was trying to think of a really remote place in the world that might not have fiber optic cable yet. And so I looked up Kiribati, and it turns out there's a cable that's supposed to have become operational, funded by the US, Australia, and Japan in 2025. But I can't see anything about whether it actually did start working.
7: Hmm. There you go. There must be some Chinese company that's competing with Meta and all of these going to the developing world and Africa and LATAM and saying, you don't have to trust these big tech giants. We'll do it and we'll do it cheaper, et cetera. That must exist, right?
8: There is exactly one. Well, there's two, I think. But the main one is called HMN, which is a spin-off of Huawei. And HMN has been in the cable business for a while now, like I think more than a decade. And HMN doesn't really own cables outright. HMN is kind of like these two or three big companies, including Subcom in the US, that lay cables. They kind of go out there and they lay the cable for a corporate customer. And so you could easily go to them and say, why don't you lay our cable instead? It'll be sort of cheaper than these American companies that do it. The problem here is that, as for the last 6 or 7 years, Chinese tech companies have been on sanctions lists around the world after the first Trump administration put them there. So to go out and engage HMN and to ask Huawei to come and lay a cable is to sort of risk going against that sanctions list and therefore risk all kinds of punitive measures being enforced against you.
7: More to come from our conversation with Sumanth Subramanian. We are talking about the global network of subsea cables. I'm Jill Weisenthal.
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0: Thanks for joining us on Northwest News Radio. An investigation underway into an officer with the Auburn Police Department. Pierce County Sheriff's detectives with the Internet Crimes Against Children Unit arrested the officer early Friday morning for immoral communication with a minor. Pierce County Sheriff body cam video shows the moment he was taken to their patrol car in handcuffs.
2: Right on the side. He's going to swap out handcuffs.
0: Auburn police saying the allegations in this case are deeply troubling. An inmate that escaped the Monroe Correctional Complex Thursday night has been captured as of Friday. The Washington State Department of Corrections says Samuel Kimball was arrested without incident Friday afternoon at the Linwood Transit Station. Mariners are hosting the San Diego Padres at T-Mobile Park all weekend long. Thank you for listening to Northwest News Radio. 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
22: Of the stories we're watching, China called for a rapid reopening of the Strait of Hormuz, a goal it shares with the U.S., though there was no sign of a breakthrough between the superpowers on how to achieve that after President Trump's trip to Beijing. Chinese Foreign Minister Wang Yi said Friday that the strait should be open to shipping as soon as possible. This according to the state-run Xinhua News Agency. Both Iran and the U.S. are blocking traffic through the crucial waterway for global energy flows. The U.S. and China agreed to establish boards on trade and investment during this week's summit, though President Trump said he did not discuss a possible extension of his tariff truce when he met with Chinese leader Xi Jinping. Chinese Foreign Minister Wang Yi said in a briefing that both nations will work to establish the councils to address mutual concerns over market access and agricultural products. He said working-level teams still must discuss details before implementing the plan. Federal prosecutors are scrutinizing valuation practices at a BlackRock private credit fund. Here's Bloomberg's Carol Messer.
23: The Manhattan U.S. Attorney's Office has been seeking information about BlackRock TCP Capital Corp. and has brought in executives for questioning as part of the probe. The probe following a rare off-cycle disclosure by TCPC in January that it expected to slash the value of its assets, which sent shares of the fund plunging and led to class action lawsuits being filed on behalf of investors.
22: Bloomberg's Carol Messer. This is Olivia Fishlow, Bloomberg News leveraged finance reporter.
3: There's just been a focus for private credit around valuations. And, you know, that's coming from a lot of different places. And, you know, Jay Clayton has spoken publicly about it. We've seen other agencies speak about it as well. So I think it's definitely a wait and see situation.
22: Bloomberg's Olivia Fishlow. Government bond markets tumbled around the world, sending yields surging from Japan to the U.S. on intensifying fears that the war-driven price shock will force central banks to raise interest rates to contain the impact. The Friday numbers on Wall Street. The Dow, it lost 537. That's just over 1%. NASDAQ dropped 410, just over 1.5%. The S&P fell 92, just about 1.25%. The 10-year Treasury yield, 4.59%. The 2-year, 4.07%. Oil, West Texas Intermediate, 105.65, up over 4%. Brent crude at 109.28, up over 3.5%. Global news, 24 hours a day and whenever you want it with Bloomberg News Now. I'm Ed Kalegi. This is Bloomberg.
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7: And I'm Joe Weisenthal.
6: On today's show, we are discussing the global network of subsea cables that underpins the world's internet and how it might change or expand in the face of AI. We're speaking with Samanth Subramanian, author of The Web Beneath the Waves.
8: There used to be a time, the idyllic days about 8 or 9 years ago, when Western companies and Chinese companies would come together in consortiums and lay cables jointly. They would kind of bear part of the burden and they would figure out who was going to do the actual laying and how much bandwidth people would get. Two or three of these projects have actually been frozen. In one case, the cable has actually been laid, but nobody can switch it on because the U.S. government doesn't want that to happen because a Chinese company is involved. In two other cases, I think the mapping was done, the funds were committed, and then they had to kind of pull everything back. There hasn't been a new cable laid between China and the U.S. direct in years. Even though traffic between these two countries has never been greater. So you have to route everything now through the Philippines or through Singapore. It's like a very, very long way around to go from Chinese East Coast to the West Coast of the U.S. So this is, none of this is, of course, efficient in any way or desirable in any way. But even more than that, I think people in the industry start to worry that something like a kind of bifurcation of the internet is going to start setting in. By which I mean that if there's a particular part of the world that needs cabling and the Americans want to cable it but don't want Chinese involvement and the Chinese want to cable it as well, there will essentially be two parallel cable systems running in that part of the world. Now, this isn't parallel in the sense of redundancy. This is parallel in the sense of superfluity. You don't need both of them and yet you have both of them. And so what happens to the internet there? Does it get fractured and split along these two cable systems? What then happens to the promise of the internet, which, as we said, was conceived as a free and open access kind of system to link the world? And so I think there are people in the industry who talk to me quite a bit about their anxieties for just how the internet might be bifurcated in this way.
7: It came up that most of the damage that happens to undersea cables is probably by accident, fishermen, whatever. But is there a measurable increase in intentional sabotage of cables that we've seen?
8: I mean, people within the industry seem to think so. And I think governments seem to think so as well. And so we've seen an amping up by many degrees of the kinds of protective measures that governments and companies accord to these cables. So the UK, where I live right now, a few years ago, they announced that they would have two military naval vessels permanently on patrol around the island to protect not just undersea data cables, but also power cables and oil and gas pipelines. The Baltic nations and the Scandinavian nations have their Coast Guard patrols on higher alert than ever before because they think Russian ships are out there to cut these cables in acts of what is known as gray zone warfare. The Taiwanese government is paranoid that China will eventually, you know, in some kind of act of war, cut every single one of the 15 internet cables coming from overseas that land on Taiwanese shores. So I think there's like a real anxiety surrounding this particular act of malicious damage. This, of course, goes along with the fact that there's plenty of other anxiety about geopolitical conflict in this day and age. But I think countries and governments are acutely aware that this is one extremely effective way of crippling economies that a malicious actor could undertake at virtually no or little expense.
6: So I'm looking at a headline right now that says Saudi Arabia, Qatar, and the UAE are financing competing data corridors through Syria, Iraq, and East Africa to try to bypass the Strait of Hormuz to avoid the problems we've been talking about. What are the things that governments or private companies can actually do if they're worried about bad actors out there who might be attacking this vital infrastructure?
8: Well, one thing to do is to build out more redundancy. And I don't mean just lay more cables. If you look at the map of the telegraph cables of the late 1800s, and you look at the current map of undersea cables, you see that they're kind of similar. I mean, they're almost the same, except for this big new thicket of undersea data cables that has come up in East Asia and Southeast Asia. And part of the reason for that is, out of habit or inertia or reasons of cost efficiency, cables still land in pretty much the same places that they did 100 years ago. So I'm from India, for example, and many, if not all, of the undersea data cables that land in India today land in Mumbai on the west coast or Chennai on the east coast. And that's exactly where the telegraph cables used to land a century ago. I asked many people as to why this is, and, you know, it's just easier. You have the data centers there already. There's economies of scale, so all you have to do is just get an extra cable on there, and you have the rest of the infrastructure ready to go. But maybe your solution lies in finding other places to land, other places in which this data infrastructure can be protected. That's one option. The other option is exactly what you said right now, which is to find alternate routes. But this is not easy either. I mean, the reason, for example, that all these years cable companies continued laying through the Strait of Hormuz and didn't go through Syria is because Syria was a hotbed for conflict. I mean, it's very difficult to imagine laying a cable through Syria circa 8 years ago or 9 years ago, or laying a cable through Iraq circa 25 years ago, or indeed 30 years ago. These were places where geopolitical sort of turbulence made it very difficult to ensure the security of a cable. But yet, as we see now in the headline you read out, people are being forced to reconsider these other routes, which I think is a good thing as well.
7: You mentioned that it's just not plausible right now to replace all of this infrastructure with basically satellite internet. The capacity doesn't exist for all kinds of reasons. You know, the Elon Musks of the world, but there's actually one Elon Musk. But, you know, he's sort of in a category of his own in many respects. But, like, is there a vision? Are there people talking about the prospect that one day the entire internet could truly be wireless? I mean, they find ways, 5G, they find ways to optimize wireless connectivity that are significantly better than they were 5 years ago, certainly 20 years ago, et cetera. Is anyone talking about a post-cable future?
8: No, I don't think anybody is. And the reason for that is however much satellites have improved, and they have a lot. So, for example, in the 16 months in which it didn't have cabled internet, one of these outlying islands of Tonga just relied on Starlink throughout.
7: Yeah.
8: And that was very useful. But the problem here is that however much satellites improve, our appetite, our sheer thirst for data is just going to improve exponentially.
7: Yeah.
8: We're seeing that now with the AI boom and the fact that all of this training data is also sitting on servers in one place, and we're calling it up on Claude and ChatGPT and other kind of engines on our laptop. And so this is a new kind of use for data and a new kind of data flow that wouldn't have existed 5 years ago. So we've clearly already seen this explosion of additional data burdens on the cabling industry. And so I think, realistically speaking, nobody thinks that we can replace all our data infrastructure with satellites. I think cables are here for a good long while yet.
6: This was going to be my next question, actually. So your book came out, I think, just in October of last year, so still relatively new. How does the rise of AI, the hyperscalers, the data centers actually change the trajectory of the subsea cable world?
8: I don't think it changes the trajectory so much. It just kind of accelerates it. I mean, there was already, as I mentioned earlier, some of these big tech companies that were laying cables of their own. All those big tech companies are now engaged in their own kind of AI efforts, and often very big, large scale ones at that. And so I think, like, the need for these cables and the need to lay more cables and at a faster clip is only going to increase, because I think you're going to have more AI training data centers out there. You're going to have more flows of data. And so people were kind of worried for a little while, maybe about 5 or 6 years ago, people were talking about the fact that maybe there was a glut of cables out there right now, and that maybe we didn't need to lay any more new cables for the foreseeable future because we were kind of set. But the AI boom has changed all that. It is also true that, you know, the cabling industry follows a similar trajectory to the world economy. When there's a recession, it goes down. People stop laying cables because it's very expensive to finance as a project. After the dot-com boom, for example, in early 2000 and then the dot-com bust, there was a period of stasis that lasted for almost like 5 years. There was all this extra cabling that had been ordered up, but nobody was laying it because it was just too expensive. So I think part of it is cyclical and it will follow the trajectory of the economy itself. But I think as far as the AI revolution or the AI boom goes, as long as that persists, I think we'll still need to see more and more cables being laid just to make this entire project possible.
7: One last question I have. So one of the reasons why cable, going back to the old days, exists is for finance specifically, and having information about trading in one place and another at roughly the same time, making markets more efficient. Another thing is corporations, they don't use the public internet for a lot of their communications. They use private intranets, which are faster and more secure and safer. Are there examples of, like, I don't know, JP Morgan, they have offices in London and they have offices in New York, wanting to have purely dedicated cables that is not the public internet, but is essentially a very large scale expansion of their private intranets?
8: No, I don't think that exists yet. I mean, there have been instances in the past, I think, of like financiers deciding that they want to lay their own overland cables.
7: Yeah.
8: I can't remember which book it was. I think maybe it was Rocket Boys, but it was a Michael Lewis book about Flash Traders.
6: Flash Boys,
8: that's right. That opens with the laying of a cable over land, not over sea, not under sea. But, you know, that does exist. But I think the only sort of big entities that decide that they need their own cables and they're going to lay them and exclude everybody else from them are the big militaries of the world. So the U.S. military has its own cables. The Chinese military has its own cables. They have their own contractors for that. And none of the public internet travels down them whatsoever.
6: What's your favorite subsea cable?
8: Oh, man, there's a really short one that almost shouldn't exist because it's so short. But I feel like it's so cute because it does exist. It's, I don't know, maybe 14 miles long. I'm looking this up in my book now. And it goes between the Isle of Man and Northern Ireland. It's 41 miles. So it's not super short. But it just feels like it's one of those cables that was laid only because it demonstrated just how cost-efficient these technologies were.
6: All right, Samantha Subramaniam, we're going to have to leave it there. But thank you so much for coming on Oddlots. That was super interesting.
8: Thank you so much. This was a lot of fun.
6: So, Joe, that was fascinating. There's a lot to kind of pick over in that discussion. I'm very interested in how it's sort of a parallel of the global economy, isn't it?
7: Yeah.
6: Where you used to have consortiums who would work together to build these things, and now it's just sort of one of four very large tech companies that are doing most of it. The other thing that I was thinking about is just, I didn't realize the militaries had their own cables, but again,
7: makes
6: a lot of sense.
7: Yeah, no, I love that topic. Like I said, I still think it's like one of like the great marvels. Like, there's a lot of miles.
6: Yeah, except we can't actually marvel at it because it's underneath miles and miles of the oceans.
7: This has been Oddlots on Bloomberg Radio. I'm Joe Weisenthal.
6: And I'm Tracy Alloway.
7: 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Thanks for listening.
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12: From ABC News, I'm Dave Packer. Colorado's governor is giving a break to a convicted felon who's serving time for election tampering.
3: Disgraced former Mesa County Clerk Tina Peters was sentenced to 9 years for orchestrating a security breach. Prosecutors said she was motivated by a false conspiracy theory about the 2020 election. Governor Jared Polis telling ABC affiliate KMGH he did believe she was sentenced too harshly.
13: In the case of Tina Peters, it really is about the disparate sentence. It's a commutation. I've never considered pardoning her. To be clear, she committed a crime, deserves to be a convicted felon.
3: On social media, President Trump posting "Free Tina." Sources tell ABC News President Trump's expected to drop his $10 billion lawsuit against the IRS.
14: Trump filed the lawsuit against the IRS in the early days of his second term over the leak of some of his tax returns several years before. And he filed for $275 million in claims against the Justice Department for investigating him. Sources telling us that Trump is looking to drop his suit in exchange for the creation of a $1.7 billion fund to settle claims from anyone who says they were wronged by the Biden DOJ.
3: ABC's Pierre Thomas. President Trump back in Washington after days of talks with Chinese President Xi Jinping. But while the White House is touting few agreements, questions remain on whether China is fully on board. President Trump says she offered to help push Iran to reopen the Strait of Hormuz and said China would not give Iran military equipment. Former Biden-era U.S. Ambassador to China, Nicholas Burns.
15: President Trump was right to press this issue. China has a lot of leverage.

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2: Volunteer firefighters in Maine battled a fire and explosion at a lumber mill on Friday. There were 11 injuries, all firefighters, but the employees at the mill made it out okay.
3: We're in Waldo County, made up of all volunteers, and what I saw was professional firefighting efforts. I saw everybody working hand in hand to pull hose lines, to move apparatus, and to put water on the fire.
2: Fire Marshal Sean Essler, the cause of the fire under investigation. Some severe weather will roll into parts of the Midwest and South this weekend.
4: Into tomorrow, the threat shifts south and west into eastern Colorado and central Iowa. By Sunday, now we're really ramping it up from north central Oklahoma out to Minnesota. By Monday, another active day with severe storms from north Texas all the way to the western Great Lakes, watching cities like Wichita and Omaha over to Des Moines. The threat will linger into Tuesday. Heat out ahead of the storm right here in New York, 90s by Tuesday and Wednesday.
2: 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All right, we're sorry to do this to you.
5: 1-877 Cars for Kids.
2: Yeah, there it is. The Cars for Kids jingle. That's the one that seems to get stuck in your head. It's not airing anywhere in California anymore. That after a judge ruled in favor of a plaintiff who accused the nonprofit of false advertising. The suit alleges that Cars for Kids didn't allocate funds to underprivileged kids in California, but instead funded a group that provides Jewish summer camps and programs for teenagers in New York and New Jersey. Cars for Kids calls the ruling deeply flawed. Dave Packer, ABC News.
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7: Thanks for joining us on Northwest News Radio. I'm Scott Carty. Officers have captured the man they say escaped the Monroe Correctional Complex Thursday night. Here's Northwest News Radio's Lillian James.
8: The Washington State Department of Corrections says Samuel Kimball was not discovered missing until early this morning.
9: He was serving a 27-month sentence there out of Snohomish County for a domestic violence court order violation.
8: State Department of Corrections Communication Director Chris Wright says his release date was for January 5th, 2027. He was found Friday afternoon at the Linwood Transit Station by the DOC's Community Response Unit and the Snohomish Violent Offender Task Force. A news release from the DOC says he was arrested without incident. Lillian James, Northwest News Radio.
7: In Tacoma, city leaders are looking to solve a $27 million deficit. City Manager Hyun Kim says they're considering merging some departments and eliminating unfilled positions. The Public Works Department director position is being eliminated, as is Deputy City Manager position. The Tacoma News Tribune reports a hiring freeze is already in effect. Kim instructed police, fire, and courts to reduce their expenses by 5%. All other city departments must make a 10% reduction. President Trump says Boeing may be on the verge of a major aircraft deal with China. Speaking to reporters aboard Air Force One following his summit with Chinese President Xi Jinping, Trump said the agreement could include the sale of at least 200 Boeing jets. He also said China has the option to expand the purchase to as many as 750 aircraft. Neither Boeing nor the Chinese government has publicly confirmed the deal. More rain Saturday and then partly sunny, drying out beginning on Sunday.
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5: On two, it's Alex Smalley and Maverick McNealy tied for the lead at 4 under. 6 players now, 1 off the lead at -3, and the group at -2 that includes Scottie Scheffler, Justin Thomas, and Cameron Young. Welcome to the PGA Championship tonight on Westwood One, sponsored in part by Prevagen. Prevagen, made for your brain. I'm Whit Watson, joined tonight by veteran European Tour player and commentator Raymond Burns. We recap day 2 of the 108th PGA Championship. A roller coaster Friday. A 21-year-old South African Aldrich Potgieter held the lead for much of the afternoon until a bogey at 17. He shot 70 to stay at -3. Chris Goddard had the low round of the day with a 65. He moves to 3 under. It's Alex Smalley and Mav McNealy sharing the lead at 4 under par, 1 better than 6 players at 3 under, including Potgieter, Chris Goddard, former Masters champion Hideki Matsuyama, Steven Yeager, Minwoo Lee, and Max Grazerman. And lurking at -2, Justin Thomas, Scottie Scheffler, and Cameron Young. European Tour player and commentator, former member of the Walker Cup side for Europe, Raymond Burns joins the show. He was on the course the last 2 days at Aronimink. Raymond, I'll give you the floor for some opening thoughts on what you saw in round 2.
6: Yes, well, round 2 started this morning for me with at 5 o'clock. I got the bus over to the golf course, and it was really, really cold. And I was on the golf course with Scottie Scheffler, Justin Rose, and it was freezing. I mean, I used to cold temperatures where I come from on a daily basis, but on the golf course, it was more like a Open Championship and a US Open combined this morning. The front nine was very, very, very difficult. And the spectators were freezing, the players were freezing, it was so windy, up to 26 kilometer or miles per hour gusts at stages, that it was very, very difficult to control the ball flight, control your, you know, the distance between shots, control the ball off the tee, and especially on the greens here. This golf course it's a very special, unique facility, and it's got green complexes that are designed to perfection and designed for players of this quality. And it was very, very, very difficult morning. And as then the day progressed, we saw a little bit of sunshine. We saw some heat. And as the day progressed again into late evening, it got very benign. The wind dropped and players were able to, you know, make pars. Not too many birdies, but we've seen a few birdies and a few eagles. But a wonderful, you know, this is a masterclass championship. It's a major championship. The best players, probably the best players in the world, are here this week. It's an open field. Top players in the world are certainly here, and it has provided some phenomenal competition between the best players in the world. And you can see the leaderboard so bunched, and it stands up to its credibility as the members of the golf course here invested a lot of money into their facility, into what their dream of hosting a major championship again. Since 1962, there hasn't been a USPGA or any major here. It's just been a credit to the whole facility of what they've achieved. And what a weekend, 4 under leading, you know, 4 over making the cut, eight shots between everyone. It's just going to be a phenomenal weekend ahead, and the weather's going to be phenomenal over the next 2 days.
5: At the top of the show, I mentioned Scottie Scheffler's comments on the hole locations, which has been a recurring theme this week. A lot of players commenting that at times it looks like the pins are not on the green. Here was what Scheffler had to say about those hole locations.
7: This is the hardest set of pin locations that I've seen since I've been on tour, and that includes U.S. Opens, that includes Oakmont. I asked Fuchs, who caddies for Justin Rose, he's been around a long time, and I asked Teddy too. In the middle of today's round, I was like, have y'all seen anything like this before? And they said maybe Shinnecock is the only place they've seen that had pins that could compare to this, but it's just very difficult. I mean, it's difficult to get the ball close to the hole. It's difficult to hold putts, especially when you have big slopes and wind, and I think that's why you see the scores, you know, so close to par.
5: Raymond, you've seen every single one of those hole locations over the first 2 days. What are your thoughts about Scheffler's comments?
6: Well, I think Scotty Scheffler, and especially, Mark Fulcher, caddies for Justin Rose, he's been around a long time. You know, he's nearly older than his father. He's around that long and in this facility and in these competitions. And, you know, I said it last night when the pin positions came out, I had one quick look at them and I said, this is going to be just a disaster tomorrow. Now, it wasn't a disaster for some players, but there was some flag positions, like number 6, I thought was just off the charts hard. Number 11, luckily it paid downwind. If that had played the other way around, players would have probably been still out there. But, you know, it's a major championship, and the director of the golf here, the PGA, wants to have as tough a competition as possible. And if you make them too easy for players of this ability, they're going to eat up the golf course. And, you know, sometimes it's nice to see the players struggling a little bit. Obviously, you know, it's a major. I've seen it in Opens in Hoylake where they hide flag positions and it makes it a little bit boring at times for the spectators. I can understand those points of view. But look, it's a major. 4-unders leading the weekend. Hopefully they might be able to manage maybe 3 or 4 easy pins so the players can make a few more birdies. But look, it makes it interesting. These players are so good. They're phenomenal. You know, you put easy flag positions in, they'll destroy the golf course. So that you have to protect the golf course some way. Fairways are wide enough, and if they want to make the flags difficult for the players, it's their will to do that.
5: Rory McIlroy, 67 after a 74 yesterday. He is plus one, only 5 back. As mentioned, the lead is 4 under par. We're going to step aside for just a moment. Still to come, tournament stats and more with Raymond Burns. Later, we'll ask him for a winner on the weekend at Aronimink. You're listening to the PGA Championship tonight on Westwood One.
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16: Alex Smalley, 14 feet 10 inches on the 18th green for birdie. This will break from left to right. The putt on the way, and Smalley filling it up. Another birdie. His second in the last three holes, makes the turn in 33. He's at 5 under par.
5: George Savarikas with the call. Alex Smalley birdied his ninth hole of the day en route to a round of 69 and posting at 4 under. Welcome back to the PGA Championship tonight on Westwood One. Whit Watson joined by veteran commentator Raymond Burns. 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If indeed this PGA Championship is playing like a U.S. Open, Steven Yeager had a perfect day. 18 holes, 18 pars to stay at 3 under. And this nugget from golf stat guru Justin Ray, three players have made 18 pars at a PGA Championship in the last 40 years. Franklin Langham in 2001 at the Atlanta Athletic Club, Richard Green 2011, same venue, and now Yeager 2026 at Aronimi. Yeager stays in the top five as we head to the weekend. He is one shot off the lead. The scoring average at Aronimink on Thursday was 2.2 shots over par. That average rose on Friday, nearly 2.5 shots over par. We bring back Raymond Burns, who's been on the course the last 2 days. Raymond, do you expect the PGA of America to maintain these current conditions and hole locations on Saturday, or do you think they might open things up to allow for some movement?
6: I think they might open up. You know, there's 18 holes. If they can maybe go three, you know, every six holes have a couple of easier fly positions. I mean, the course is going to get fierier. You know, it's going to be much warmer. Fairways are going to become harder to hit because they're not going to be as wet. You know, a little bit of rain on Wednesday night slowed them down a little bit. My expectations, they'll probably keep it quite similar. It's just that, you know, there's just benign conditions this evening, and that heavy wind this morning just made it just made it look very different than what we're used to seeing on weekly television. But look, it's golf, and people have to get on with it, and it's their championship. They can do whatever they suppose want to do with their championship. They've made their decision, and they'll have to stick by it. Being the players, some players can get, you know, complacent, or some players just fight it. And you know, it's part of the game. You know, you've got 6 inches between your head. It is what it is. It's in front of you. I mean, it's so many dangers. It's just a dangerous golf course. The green complexes, Donald Ross is renowned for, you know, these type of complexes. And, you know, they're all over the Northeast type of golf courses. Baltusrol, Wingfoot, Westchester, you know, Shinnecock. All these old style golf courses have been, you know, Gil Hansen was brought in here to do a job, and the job's been done to test the best players in the world. So possibly a little bit easier, 72.3, 72.6, like it's 2.5 over par. It is a par 70. Normally,
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31: His last hole today, 6 feet, starts at right edge, pours in the right edge,
2: 65 today. That's the round of the week. And Chris Goddard gets in at 3 under, 1 off the lead.
5: Ryan Katrick on the call as Chris Goddard finishes his round with a birdie at 9, 6 birdies and 1 bogey en route to that 65. Welcome back to the PGA Championship tonight on Westwood One. Aronimink Golf Club outside Philadelphia hosting for the first time since 1962. It's a stern test. 2.2 shots over par Thursday, 2.4 over par today, which makes Goddard 65 that much more impressive. Here's Goddard on his appreciation for tough shots.
3: Today would definitely be one of those days where I'd be on the couch and I'd be like, how did he hit it there? How did he do this? And then you're out there and you're doing it and it's like, it just feels impossible. I think at this point, you know, being out here for a couple of years, you kind of know what to expect with certain tournaments and courses. So like, you know, if you're getting ready for Amex, you know there's going to be a ton of birdies. But out here, yeah, I think it's a little more, you know, almost U.S. Open-esque. I think it's a good, there's a good mix of tournaments, especially this year that I feel like it hasn't been super low. I think I'd like it somewhere in the middle if I was a fan. Like, I think the 16 under is a good tournament and a good number to shoot for the week.
5: 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Raymond Burns, I'll ask you two questions. First, the round of the day on Friday. And second, who do you like on the weekend?
6: I think Rory McIlroy probably had the best round of the day in my eyes. He was 4 over par yesterday. Shot 3 under today. He was on the cut line. He, under a bit of pressure, he was hitting the ball all over Pennsylvania yesterday, and today he kept the ball in the runway, and he had it probably was the worst he could be with 67. My pick for the tournament is Hideki Matsuyama. I think Hideki Matsuyama, it suits him. When he plays well from the start, he normally keeps it going. Plus, he's not the greatest putter in the world, but he'll hit a lot of greens and he'll two-putt a lot and he'll sneak the odd one in. And I think if the conditions stay the same, Hideki Matsuyama will run away with his championship on Sunday evening.
5: What do you think the difference was, mentioning McIlroy, between those two rounds, 74-67, Thursday, Friday? What was the difference for McIlroy?
6: I personally think the difference was he stood on the driving range for four and a half hours yesterday after his golf, and he worked out his golf swing, put in a lot of time on his golf swing, got some feel in his hands and got a little bit of confidence in his technique. And, you know, good technique breeds confidence. And I think he was more confident. He was more free-flowing today in the golf course. I did his round yesterday. I did 10 holes of his round this afternoon. And I just saw a lot more free-flow Rory. I know he's in good fettle and he's in good form and he's relaxed. But still, you have to feel it on the tee. You have to feel it on the or with your irons. And today's 67 was probably the worst he could have been. And God knows what can happen with a hot putter. If Rory starts getting that driver going the way he hit it up the 18th today, the field could be in a lot of trouble.
5: Cameron Young, Justin Thomas, Scottie Scheffler all lurking at 2 under par. And Ludvig Åberg is also on that number, a player that a lot of observers pointed to this week at this PGA Championship. You say you like Hideki Matsuyama. I'll leave him with you. But do you see any of those players at 2 under having an opportunity this weekend?
6: One player I don't think the world knows about is David Pugh. I mean, I've heard about this kid probably 10 years ago. A golf coach told me about him. He's on the LIV League. I mean, he left Arizona State a few years ago to go play on the LIV League. But he is a phenomenal golfer. I mean, you're going to hear this guy's name in the future. I've watched him play a couple of times, and he rips it. His all-round game, his short game, is way above his years. It's just a matter of time before he becomes a world player, in my opinion.
5: And he is another one of those players at 2 under par. Harris English also at -2. Raymond Burns, thank you so much for the time. Enjoy the weekend at Aronimink.
6: Thank you very much, boys.
5: We'll come back to wrap things up in just a moment. We'll check the leaderboard and send you home as you're listening to the PGA Championship tonight on Westwood One.
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6: 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Try to stun it into the left slope and let it roll down to the fly. Hits it, comes out nicely. Sort of half duff shot runs towards the hole. Is it going to go in the hole? Is it going to go in the hole? Going to go, and he holds it! Justin Rose holds it for the weekend.
5: Justin Rose chipping in at 9, his 18th hole of the day. Raymond Burns on the call, and Rosie makes the cut at the PGA Championship at +3. That is the highlight of the day, sponsored by Wrangler. 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Welcome back to the PGA Championship tonight on Westwood One. I'm Whit Watson. Maverick McNealy shares the lead with Alex Smalley at Aronimink. 67 today for McNealy, which included an eagle at 16. Those two players at 4-under. McNealy spoke with Jason Sobel.
13: Mav, 4 birdies today, and then there was the big highlight, the hole-out eagle from the bunker on 16. Take us through that one.
14: That was one. I hit a really nice tee shot. That's a hard tee shot with wind off left, and so I rewarded myself with a 4-iron out of the fairway, which I didn't hit the best shot, but missed in the correct bunker. It's a lot easier shot from the left, and walking up, I thought it was makeable and just happened to come out perfectly and went in the center of the hole.
13: Tied for the lead at a major championship going into the weekend. This is what all the hard work is about, isn't it?
14: It is, but I mean, it's just a funny game. You never know when it's going to pay off. I don't know if it'll pay off this weekend or if this is just going to go in the experience bank. But yeah, I'm excited for the opportunity. I know I'm going to learn a lot and really enjoying this golf course right now.
13: And it is about the experience, whether it turns out to be a huge positive in paying off with a win or a high finish this week, or you just gain the experience moving forward. I like that you said the experience part.
14: Yeah, totally. I mean, I think I'm going to learn a lot about myself. I'm going to learn a lot about this type of golf, playing late on the weekend at a major, and I know I'm going to learn a lot. So I'm excited for it. I think it'll be a really good opportunity and test my game in ways it hasn't been tested before.
13: Well, enjoy it and good luck.
14: Yeah, thank you.
13: Thank you.
5: 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Two players at 4-under, Alex Smalley and Maverick McNealy, Hideki Matsuyama, Chris Goddard, Aldrich Pottgeter, Stephen Yeager, Minwoo Lee, Max Grazerman, all at -3. Cameron Young, Justin Thomas, Scotty Scheffler at 2-under par alongside David Puge and Harris English, along with Siwoo Kim and Ludvig Åberg, and a large group at -1 as well. Players who made the cut on the number at +4, European Ryder Cup captain Luke Donald after rounds of 71 and 73. Shane Lowry followed a 68 Thursday with a 76 on Friday, good enough to get him to the weekend on the number. Michael Block, Akshay Bhatia, Tommy Fleetwood, Garrett Higo all missed the cut at plus five. Think about that two-shot penalty that Higo incurred for being late to his tee time on Thursday. Bryson DeChambeau birdied his last three, but missed the cut at plus seven. Don't miss a moment with the official PGA Championship app. Follow all of the action and real-time updates by downloading the app today or visiting PGAChampionship.com. 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Thanks to producers Nick Pope and Jordan Markovic, coordinating producers Brian Finkelstein and Aaron Cummins, VP and executive producer Mike Eby, the senior vice president of sports for Cumulus Media and Westwood One is Bruce Gilbert. Now for Raymond Burns, I'm Whit Watson. Thanks for joining us. You've been listening to the PGA Championship tonight on Westwood One.
0: I'm Elton John. 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
16: Thanks for joining us on Northwest News Radio. An investigation underway into an officer with the Auburn Police Department. Pierce County Sheriff's detectives with the Internet Crimes Against Children Unit arrested the officer early Friday morning for immoral communication with a minor. Pierce County Sheriff body cam video shows the moment he was taken to their patrol car in handcuffs.
17: Right on the side. He's going to swap out handcuffs.
16: Auburn police saying the allegations in this case are deeply troubling. An inmate that escaped the Monroe Correctional Complex Thursday night has been captured as of Friday. The Washington State Department of Corrections says Samuel Kimball was arrested without incident Friday afternoon at the Linwood Transit Station. Mariners are hosting the San Diego Padres at T-Mobile Park all weekend long. 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
18: Some of the stories we're watching. China called for a rapid reopening of the Strait of Hormuz, a goal it shares with the U.S., though there was no sign of a breakthrough between the superpowers on how to achieve that after President Trump's trip to Beijing. Chinese Foreign Minister Wang Yi said Friday that the strait should be open to shipping as soon as possible. This according to the state-run Xinhua News Agency. Both Iran and the U.S. are blocking traffic through the crucial waterway for global energy flows. The U.S. and China agreed to establish boards on trade and investment during this week's summit, though President Trump said he did not discuss a possible extension of his tariff truce when he met with Chinese leader Xi Jinping. Chinese Foreign Minister Wang Yi said in a briefing that both nations will work to establish the councils to address mutual concerns over market access and agricultural products. He said working-level teams still must discuss details before implementing the plan. Federal prosecutors are scrutinizing valuation practices at a BlackRock private credit fund. Here's Bloomberg's Carol Messer.
19: The Manhattan U.S. Attorney's Office has been seeking information about BlackRock TCP Capital Corp and has brought in executives for questioning as part of the probe. The probe following a rare off-cycle disclosure by TCPC in January that it expected to slash the value of its assets, which sent shares of the fund plunging and led to class action lawsuits being filed on behalf of investors.
18: Bloomberg's Carol Messer. This is Olivia Fishlow, Bloomberg News leveraged finance reporter.
20: There's just been a focus for private credit around valuations. And, you know, that's coming from a lot of different places. And, Jay Clayton has spoken publicly about it. We've seen other agencies speak about it as well. So I think it's definitely a wait and see situation.
18: Bloomberg's Olivia Fishlow. Government bond markets tumbled around the world, sending yields surging from Japan to the U.S. on intensifying fears that the war-driven price shock will force central banks to raise interest rates
10: rates to contain the impact. The Friday numbers on Wall Street, the Dow lost 537. That's just over 1%. NASDAQ dropped 410, just over 1.5%. The S&P fell 92, just about 1.25%. The 10-year Treasury yield, 4.59%. The 2-year, 4.07%. Oil, West Texas Intermediate, 105.65, up over 4%. Brent crude at 109.28, up over 3.5%. Global news, 24 hours a day and whenever you want it with Bloomberg News Now. I'm Ed Kalegi. This is Bloomberg.
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9: Thank you for joining us on the Bloomberg Business of Sports, where we explore the big money issues in the world of sports. I'm Michael Barr.
11: I'm Vanessa Perdomo-Maglione.
12: And I'm Randall Williams.
9: Vanessa, we know you have been paying close attention to the World Cup, and you recently spoke with the LAFC co-president, Larry Friedman.
11: He's also the co-chair of the LA host committee for the World Cup. So we spoke about how LA is getting ready to host the U.S. men's national team and how LAFC is preparing for the world's attention to be on soccer this summer.
12: Let's take a listen to Vanessa's interview with LAFC president Larry Friedman.
11: It is such an exciting time for soccer in the U.S. and LA specifically. For you being president of an MLS team and a co-chair of the LA host committee, how would you describe this time for the city and for soccer?
22: It is like no other. The last time the U.S. was involved in hosting a men's World Cup back in 94, there really wasn't a first division men's league. So you didn't have teams that were sending players off to participate in that World Cup. And you fast forward 30 some odd years to now, MLS has 30 teams that are sending players to their national teams, and many of those players are on teams that qualified for this tournament. And it's a really exciting time to showcase how our league has developed and the level of player and level of play has evolved and improved. And then for Los Angeles, hosting the U.S. men's national team's opening game at SoFi Stadium. SoFi Stadium hosting 8 matches across the tournament. And hopefully we're going to have travelers from all over the world doing what we at the host committee are suggesting, which is start your World Cup journey in Southern California. So it is really, really exciting.
11: Not a bad place to start your World Cup journey, I don't think. So like you mentioned, the U.S., you know, the U.S. are playing their first game there. They have 2 games there and they'll be around Southern California, right? It's their home base. What are the expectations for you having them in market, and how big of an impact do you think that has for the region?
22: I think it's a huge impact. When we set out as a host committee to bid on hosting games, we were focused on the opening more so than the final, because the opening is a moment when all 48 teams, all 48 countries have complete hope and all dreams are alive, right? By the time you get to the final, you have 2 countries, 2 teams left participating. So we think that being at the focal point at the beginning is really an incredible opportunity for this market, for this region, and ties into the start your World Cup journey here. Why? Because this is where it's starting.
11: Mm-hmm. That's really interesting. Do you think that there's going to be a bigger economic impact for having the start of the tournament versus the end that ties into everything, like you were saying, having all the teams and all of the excitement?
22: Well, I think it's hard to pick that one apart because out in New York, New Jersey at MetLife Stadium, they are hosting a full slate of games as well. So it's hard to, you know, isolate the impact of the final by itself as opposed to the full impact of the slate of games that are being hosted out there versus the one game here, pulling that out of, you know, if it was standalone versus the eight matches that we have. But we like to think, you know, the economic impact here is going to be over $500 million. And that is really significant from hotel room nights, various communities stepping up and doing, you know, watch parties and events in and around the matches, and people going to restaurants, people going to theme parks, people going to concerts at other venues during that time period. It's really going to be a wonderful 39 days here in Southern California.
11: LA is already a pretty big soccer market, right? There's a lot of soccer fans that are already there. So how much bigger do you think it could actually get? Like, who are you targeting in order to grow the game, even if it's already pretty big there?
22: Sure. So we like to say, as do other markets, but we think we're right, that, you know, LA is the home of soccer in this country. You have three first division teams participating. You've got the LA Galaxy, you've got Angel City Football Club and NWSL, and you've got LAFC. And the beauty of it is when we joined MLS, our audience grew as did the Galaxy's. We didn't cannibalize their audience. It was 1 + 1 = 3. And then you add Angel City to the mix, who came after we did, and the same thing happened. You know, new fans, new audience, the aggregate audience grows. Mm-hmm. And what we think the real opportunity is with the wild and wonderful diversity in this market, which is 12 or 15 million people, depending on where you draw the circle for the DMA, there's incredible opportunity to bring more people into the tent. You know, to be, use a specific example, there is a large, large population in Los Angeles that follows Liga MX down in Mexico. Cruz Azul, Club León, Monterrey, Club America, Chivas Guadalajara. And there's ample opportunity to convert some of those folks into MLS fans. Mm. You know, we all support more than one team, often more than one team in the same sport. Maybe they play in different leagues. Maybe they play in the same league. But there's so many football fans in this market who are watching the Bundesliga in Germany. They're watching Serie A in Italy. They're watching the Premier League. They're watching Liga MX. They're watching football all over the world. And believe it or not, they haven't yet tuned in or shown up for an MLS match. Mm. And so this is an opportunity when the captain of the defending champion Argentina is playing in the World Cup, or the captain of the South Korean national team is playing in the World Cup, for people to connect the dots that, hey, wait a minute, those guys play in MLS. Maybe I should go to an MLS game when LAFC is in Austin, Texas, or Chicago, Illinois, or Nashville, Tennessee, or I should go see Inter Miami play in Columbus, Ohio.
11: So it's interesting because it's definitely something that the women's side struggled with for a little bit of time, right? Before the NWSL really kicked off in the way that it is now and extremely popular. But for a long time when the women were, you know, winning all of these things, they didn't always come back to the women's league that was, you know, in the U.S. and they couldn't connect those dots. So how are you trying to connect those dots to make sure that people know, yes, that Sun is playing it on LAFC, and that, you know, people do come back to the MLS after, you know, after the World Cup?
22: We will be telling the story early and often. Mm-hmm. You know, we're going to make a big deal of the send-off for players on our roster in addition to Sonny, who are going off to play for their national teams. Example, you know, Matthew Chaunier, one of our midfielders, will be on the Canadian national team, you know, another host country mm-hmm. participating in this tournament. And we will be following them along the way. We will be working with local media to make sure that those stories are being told, those players are being followed. And we're going to get out in the community. And we are going to be doing some soccer celebrations around some matches in and around LA, where we go and meet the people where they are and celebrate the beautiful game. At the same time, it gives us an opportunity to tell a story when we're at an event that's built around a Mexico-Korea match mm-hmm. in the group stage. It's very easy to say, hey, you see number 7? That's our guy. Mm-hmm. And you should come to BMO Stadium to see him in 3 weeks or 4 weeks.
11: Mm-hmm. Absolutely. Tell me a little bit about your seats on both the host committee and in for LAFC, working for both sides. And I imagine you have a lot of insight to how both are working together at the same time. Tell us a little bit about how the host committee works with the MLS, works with LAFC to, you know, be a, you know, holistic sort of approach to growing the game of soccer in the U.S.
22: Sure. I think there has been coordination and collaboration. This is a project that we have been working on since 2017, give or take, mm-hmm. right? The original bid goes in with the U.S., Mexico, and Canada to be the, you know, co-hosts of a World Cup. We get awarded the bid in 2018, and we've been working together, you know, at the club level, the league level, the host committee level, ever since, because there's such a natural fit. This is a global football tournament. We have 30 teams in 30 markets that have shown support and love for the game. And you have fans that are the most likely candidates to participate in some form or fashion, whether it's in soccer celebrations, it's official fan fests, it's buying tickets to go to games, whatever form that participation takes, you know, the most natural place to start is to turn to the club level fan bases and say, are you interested? Are you in?
11: That was LAFC President Larry Freeman.
9: That's it. That's the show. It went by so quick. That's it for the day. Thank you for joining us. Tune in again next week for the latest on the stories moving big old money in the world of sports.
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5: From ABC News, I'm Dave Packer. A nearly $2 billion fund could be created by the federal government that would compensate anyone who says they were victimized by the Justice Department under President Biden. It's part of a deal that President Trump has offered in exchange for dropping a lawsuit that he's filed. ABC's Pierre Thomas.
6: Trump filed a lawsuit against the IRS in the early days of his second term over the leak of some of his tax returns several years before. And he filed for $275 million in claims against the Justice Department for investigating him. Sources telling us that Trump is looking voting to drop his suit in exchange for the creation of a $1.7 billion fund to settle claims from anyone who says they were wronged by the Biden DOJ.
1: President Trump back at the White House after days of talks with China's President Xi, asked as he walked off Marine One how it went.
13: We made great deals. We did great trade deals. We had great relationships. And a lot of things have happened, and you'll be hearing about them. But that was a tremendous success. I think it really was a historic moment. Thank you very much.
1: The man believed to be the mastermind behind 20 terror attacks across the globe. Now in custody of the U.S., federal prosecutors are charging Mohammed Al-Saldi, an Iraqi national, for carrying out some attacks allegedly in retaliation for the war in Iran.
14: Drop the knife!
16: Prosecutors linked Al-Saldi to this stabbing in London that left two Jewish men, including an American citizen, seriously injured. This attempted arson at Bank of New York Mellon in Amsterdam. And this firebombing of a synagogue in North Macedonia.
1: ABC's Aaron Katursky. The search is suspended for the bodies of four divers who died during an underwater cave excursion near the Maldives. Authorities in Italy say that the group of five was attempting to explore caves in at least 160 feet of water below the surface on Thursday. Search teams were called in when the team failed to resurface. The body of another diver has already been recovered. You're listening to ABC News.
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0: trading. The podcast can provide you a ton of vital information and financial news in the challenging and uncertain times we're in. Subscribe today. Learn more about BRICS, industry leaders, and their market predictions for the future, along with what you might expect to see in terms of precious metal performance in the weeks and months ahead. Message and data rates may apply.
1: Despite an ongoing shortage of air traffic controllers, the FAA has revised its new hiring target downward. According to the new hiring plan, the FAA is hoping to add more than 12,000 controllers to facilities around the U.S. That's down from a prior target of 14,000. Air traffic controller staffing levels are the highest they've been in 6 years, but it's still below a target level, especially as demand for travel has increased post-pandemic. Airlines have also increased their schedules. Colorado Governor Jared Polis has commuted the sentence of a former county elections clerk who was convicted of conspiring to challenge the results of the 2020 election.
2: Tina Peters had been convicted of handing over her county's election software to a person associated with Mike Lindell, the MyPillow CEO and prominent election fraud conspiracy theorist. Governor Jared Polis calls Peters' 9-year sentence extremely unusual and lengthy, and she'll be released on parole next month. Colorado Secretary of State Jenna Griswold says the move will only embolden the election denial movement. Mike Dubusky, ABC News.
1: The Texas Supreme Court rejected a push from state Republicans and Governor Greg Abbott to reprimand the 50 Democratic state lawmakers who fled the state last year in protest of new congressional maps. The justices rejected the argument that the Democrats vacated their offices. The redistricting push in Texas kickstarted efforts in various other states across the country. Dave Packer, ABC News.
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4: Thanks for joining us on Northwest News Radio. I'm Scott Carty. An investigation is underway into an officer with the Auburn Police Department. Friday morning, detectives with the Sheriff's Office Internet Crimes Against Children Unit arrested him for immoral communication with a minor. Pierce County Sheriff body cam video shows the moment he was taken to their patrol car in handcuffs.
5: Right on the side. Going to swap out handcuffs.
4: Auburn Police Chief Mark Kyler says in a statement, the allegations in this case are deeply troubling and do not reflect the values, professionalism, or integrity of the Auburn Police Department. Officers have captured the man they say escaped the Monroe Correctional Complex Thursday night. Here's Northwest News Radio's Lillian James.
6: The Washington State Department of Corrections says Samuel Kimball was not discovered missing until early this morning.
7: He was serving a 27-month sentence there out of Snohomish County for a domestic violence court order violation.
6: State Department of Corrections Communication Director Chris Wright says his release date was for January 5th, 2027. He was found Friday afternoon at the Linwood Transit Station by the DOC's Community Response Unit and the Snohomish Violent Offender Task Force. A news release from the DOC says he was arrested without incident. Lillian James, Northwest News Radio.
4: Beyond catching the Mariners at T-Mobile Park as they host the San Diego Padres this weekend, you could also check out a new otter at the Seattle Aquarium. Zweigel is a 1-year-old North American river otter born at Seneca Park Zoo in Rochester, New York, and he will be there keeping Molala company after the passing of Ahanu last November. More rain Saturday and then partly sunny, drying out beginning on Sunday. Looks like that'll continue into Monday and Tuesday. 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
8: This is Anna.
9: I'm 68 years old, and I have arthritis in my left knee.
8: But Anna was not going to take the diagnosis sitting down.
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5: Diplomat, academic, who has seen the rise of China from his native Singapore. You said, what's happening now is like the Cold War, only America now is behaving as the Soviet Union was. It's a very unflattering comparison.
6: The goal of my writings is not to say that China should win or United States should win. It's to say that China and US should step back and reflect whether it is in their interest to engage in such a zero-sum contest.
5: From Bloomberg Weekend, this is the Michelle Hussein Show. I'm Michelle Hussein. By now, you've probably seen a fair amount of news emerge out of Beijing. The pictures of that summit between Donald Trump and China's Xi Jinping. It's important because face-to-face, one-to-one meetings like that don't happen very often. And yet, there's a much bigger story to tell than that of these two men, or any two leaders of these two countries, actually. The real story is an epic tale, one that has been unfolding for about 30 years. And it's about supremacy, a battle to be the world's number one power, which is why we wanted to dive into the US and China for this weekend. The story beyond the handshake, the readout, the Truth Social posts. And we thought we should discover it through the perspective of someone who's neither American nor Chinese. Someone who has witnessed the rise of China and its relationship with the United States from a country that is tiny in comparison, Singapore. It's Kishore Mahbubani, who was for three decades a Singaporean diplomat, rising to become its ambassador at the United Nations. He's from Singapore's minority Indian community. And although I've known him for years, I never realized the circumstances in which he grew up in the 1950s and 60s, how hard life was in Singapore at that time. He's written many books, but his most recent is called Living the Asian Century. It's also his most personal. As you listen, you might well want more on the people, the places, the moments in time we talk about. And for that context, have a look at Bloomberg.com/Michelle, because that's where you'll find this episode in written form with my reflections and the pictures that add to the story. So here's Kishore Mahbubani in his own words, talking first about why the US and China matters so much right now.
6: It is by far the most important contest of our time. And I think what most people don't realize is that never before in human history have we had two powers of the size, the scale and reach of United States and China confronting each other in the way that they are today. Because the United States is a remarkably powerful country, much more powerful than any other great power has been in human history. And of course, when the Soviet Union collapsed, the United States was left alone as the sole superpower in the world, and few expected China to come up so quickly. But now China has clearly achieved near parity with the United States in the scope and scale of its power too. And therefore you notice when President Trump launches tariff wars on all the countries in the world, only one country stood up to the United States, and that was China.
5: In this contest then, do you see it as bigger than the economics of it, the desire on the part of the United States to maintain its position as the world's biggest economy? Are you talking about power as something broader than that, a quest to become the world's only superpower?
6: Well, you know, geopolitics has been around for about 2,000 years or so. And so there are certain habits of behavior that all great powers share in common. And the number one power of the time always wants to preserve its number one position and not give it up gracefully and say, okay, my turn is up. Why don't you take over? It's not like in the world of business where IBM will give way to another company, for example. But in geopolitics, it's a zero-sum game, sadly. And so even though Washington, D.C. today is a very badly divided capital politically, but when it comes to China, there's a near universal consensus that it is in the interest of the United States to stop the rise of China. And that's why the actions against China remain consistent. Whether or not you have President Trump or President Joe Biden, it makes no difference. It's not about personalities. It's about the logic of geopolitics.
5: And would you say that that is a foolish desire to stop the rise of China, because this is the way the world is going, that China is on a path to become the dominant economic power and the demography is on its side?
6: Well, no, I would say it's not wise policy of the United States to stop the rise of China, because China can no longer be stopped. And the only way to stop China is to ask the Chinese government to stop improving the livelihood of its own people, right? That's the only way that China will stop growing. But China still has a long way to go. Its per capita income is way behind that of the United States. There's a long way to go. So clearly the Chinese people want to improve their lives, and the Chinese economy will keep growing. Of course, there'll be ups and downs like in any other economy. But equally importantly, and this is the key point, we live now today in a small, interdependent, fragile planet Earth. And our overall priority as humanity should be to try and preserve planet Earth before we lose it to climate change and other forces. So there is therefore a larger imperative need for the US and China to collaborate to deal with many common challenges in the world, rather than to engage in a zero-sum game with each other. I've used a different analogy in a former book of mine, The Great Convergence, saying that the world has shrunk. The 193 countries are no longer 193 separate boats. The 193 countries are 193 separate cabins on the same boat. If your cabin on the same boat, there's no point protecting your cabin if the boat is sinking. So therefore, there's a common interest for US and China to come together and take care of the planet Earth, because that's far more important than whatever you gain to make in this geopolitical game of one-upmanship.
5: Take me back to 1993 and a moment between the two countries that you saw for yourself as a Singaporean diplomat at the APEC summit of that year. What did you see and why did it matter?
6: Well, this was the first meeting ever between the new president of the United States then, Bill Clinton, and the leader of China, Jiang Zemin. And you may recall that in the 1992 election, Bill Clinton famously stood out from George H.W. Bush by saying, "Unlike President Bush, I will not coddle the butchers of Beijing." So there was a lot of tension in the air, wondering whether or not Bill Clinton would launch an attack on President Jiang Zemin. And indeed, President Jiang Zemin himself was a bit nervous, because when he read out his own speech, he read it so fast that the Taiwanese delegate said to him, "Slow down, the interpreters cannot follow you." So there was a lot of nervousness in the air. And amidst all this nervousness, when we had a short break for coffee, the first person President Bill Clinton approached was President Jiang Zemin, and I saw with my own eyes Bill Clinton coddling Jiang Zemin. in a way that he said that he would never do.
5: Because that...
6: So it was quite a remarkable... And everyone in the room...
5: Noticed it.
6: ...was watching with incredible sort of relief and happiness that what could have been a painful, confrontational meeting turned out to be a really remarkable breakthrough in U.S.-China relations.
5: And the Butcher of Beijing reference was one to Tiananmen Square a few years before.
6: Exactly. He was referring to what happened in Tiananmen Square in 1989.
5: And what did that moment, which you witnessed, then lead to? What did it unlock in the years ahead?
6: Well, I think it enabled the renormalization of U.S.-China relations, because as you know, Tiananmen set the U.S.-China relationship back quite badly. And as you know, before then, of course, during the Cold War, because the United States needed China as a counterweight against the Soviet Union, the United States would always bend over backwards to accommodate China. And I can tell you an even more horrifying story. In 1981, there was something called the International Conference on Cambodia, where there was a disagreement between China and the ASEAN countries about whether or not the government of Pol Pot should be allowed to go back to Phnom Penh after the Vietnamese troops left Cambodia. And China took the correct position under international law, which is that when a foreign invader leaves, Pol Pot comes back. But ASEAN countries said, no, this cannot happen because no country will accept the return of Pol Pot. And fortunately, the United States intervened. So we thought the United States would, of course, side the ASEAN countries who were calling for free elections. Instead, to our absolute horror, the United States said, don't stand up to China. We need China for our standing up to Soviet Union. So that was one of the most amazing things I saw in my life. But that showed you how far we had come between 1981, where China was being accommodated all the time, to the end of the Cold War, and then China was suddenly an irrelevant partner then.
5: More from my conversation with Kishore Mahbubani coming up. I'm Michelle Hussein, and this is Bloomberg.
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5: I'm Michelle Hussein, and you're listening to some highlights from the Michelle Hussein Show podcast on Bloomberg Radio. Today, I'm speaking with Kishore Mahbubani, a former Singaporean diplomat turned academic. Take me back to 1993 and a moment between the two countries that you saw for yourself as a Singaporean diplomat at the APEC summit of that year. What did you see and why did it matter?
6: Well, this was the first meeting ever between the new president of the United States then, Bill Clinton, and the leader of China, Jiang Zemin. And you may recall that in the 1992 election, Bill Clinton famously stood out from George H.W. Bush by saying, "Unlike President Bush, I will not coddle the butchers of Beijing." So there was a lot of tension in the air, wondering whether or not Bill Clinton would launch an attack on President Jiang Zemin. And indeed, President Jiang Zemin himself was a bit nervous because when he read out his own speech, he read it so fast that the Taiwanese delegate said to him, "Slow down, the interpreters cannot follow you." So there was a lot of nervousness in the air. And amidst all this nervousness, when we had a short break for coffee, the first person President Bill Clinton approached was President Jiang Zemin. And I saw with my own eyes Bill Clinton coddling Jiang Zemin. in a way that he said that he would never do.
5: Because that...
6: So it was quite a remarkable... And everyone in the room...
5: Noticed it.
6: ...was watching with incredible sort of relief and happiness that what could have been a painful, confrontational meeting turned out to be a really remarkable breakthrough in U.S.-China relations.
5: But while saying that neither country should be treating it as the contest that they are, I think overall you're much more critical of U.S. policy towards China than the other way around, aren't you? I read that you said that what's happening now is like the Cold War, only America now is behaving as the Soviet Union was during the Cold War, that when the Soviet Union behaved unilaterally, ignored international opinion, and that was a time when America acted multilaterally and marshaled global opinion to its side. Mm. It's a very unflattering comparison.
6: Well, that comparison has been made by other scholars too, that in the contest between United States and Soviet Union, American society was flourishing, but Soviet society wasn't flourishing. But today, in the contest between United States and China, the bottom 50% of the American population, they haven't seen their standard of living improve in several decades. And indeed, as you know, the indicators of people at the bottom are very bad in the United States. And therefore, the logical thing for United States to do is to first focus on uplifting its people rather than to try to engage in a zero-sum geopolitical contest with China. But I can tell you, in geopolitics, unfortunately, common sense doesn't work. Because this desire to be number one is so somehow the deeply ingrained into the human brain that's very hard to persuade the policymakers, hey, step back and think, what is a better approach to take? The goal of my writings is not to say that China should win or United States should win. The goal of my writings is to say that China and US should step back and reflect whether it is in their larger long-term interests to engage in such a zero-sum contest.
5: And the standard of living of the Chinese population has risen immeasurably in recent decades. There are, of course, though, rights that they do not enjoy compared to Americans. Freedom of expression, the right to choose their own leaders.
6: Well, you're right. I mean, China has rescued 800 million people out of poverty. That's 2.5 to 3 times the population of United States. And that's an amazing achievement. But you're right, the Chinese don't enjoy many of the rights that Americans enjoy. But Chinese society has got its own political DNA, which has been embedded in the Chinese society only for 3,000 years. And over 3,000 years, the big lesson that the Chinese people have learned is that when there's chaos in the center, in the capital, the people suffer. But when there's political stability and control in the center, the people prosper and flourish. And when people say that the Chinese people are not free, I ask a very simple question. If the Chinese people are not free, why is it over 130 million Chinese people leave China each year? And then, amazingly, using their own 2 feet, return to China every year. Now, if China was this harsh, dark, communist gulag that is portrayed in the Anglo-Saxon media, the Chinese people are irrational. They shouldn't be residing in China. But the Chinese who are returning to China are the ones who have experienced life overseas. So China, to put it simply, is a different civilization from Western civilization. So the kinds of society that the Chinese people want at the end of the day will be different from Western society. And that's something that we got to learn to live with in the new multi-civilizational world.
5: I hear what you're saying. And I'm also at the same time thinking of the evidence that emerged a few years ago about those re-education camps in Western China, in Xinjiang province, where Chinese Muslims were detained, some as young as in their teens, right up to people in their 70s, because the state felt they needed re-educating about their beliefs.
6: Well, there's no question that China's internal arrangements are not the same as those of Western society. But, you know, when the West raises concerns about the Muslims in China, the one comment that the rest of the world makes is that in general, the West doesn't like Muslims. In general, the West doesn't like Chinese. But for some strange reason, they love Chinese Muslims. And it's because it's a political tool to be used to embarrass China. Unfortunately, that political tool no longer works because the whole world is saying, if you in the West are so concerned about the conditions of Muslims who are oppressed, what have you said about Gaza? What have you done about Gaza?
5: You have seen international relations through your work as a Singaporean diplomat over many years. But I want to ask you about your life story too, because I think you have lived history in a really interesting way, in that you came of age in Singapore just at the moment as it was getting its independence from Malaysia after British colonial rule had come to an end. And when I read your book, Living the Asian Century, I was really struck by the hardship that your family experienced and that you experienced, that when you started school in 1954, you were seriously underweight and you had to be put on a special feeding program in school.
6: Well, looking back now, this is a strange thing to say. I feel that it was almost a privilege to have grown up in a poor third world society. And you're right, I was put in a special feeding program at the age of 6 because I was technically undernourished and I lived in a house with no flush toilet until I was 13 years old. One of the biggest changes in my life was when the flush toilet appeared because I felt that my sense of dignity improved dramatically. And also, you know, my family was very poor. My father went to jail. The debt collectors came to our house to try and auction off the furniture in our house. So I went through a very rough third world childhood. My mother was the one who took the brunt of all this pain and difficulties. And not once did she crack. And every time in my life I go through a difficult patch and when I feel depressed, I just think of my mother and I say, my mother never cracked under much greater pressure. How can I ever crack? So that resilience that my mother gave me was an amazing gift in my life.
5: She had had a narrow escape from communal violence in what is now Pakistan at the independence of India in 1947. Your father had obviously had a very difficult early life, sent from what was then British India to Singapore and starting to work manual labor at the age of 13.
6: Yes, both my parents, none of them ever went to university or not even to high school or even secondary school, by the way. And my father, unfortunately, was orphaned at a very young age and at the age of 13 was sent to the British colony in Singapore and ended up quite naturally without adult supervision, engaged in several bad habits like smoking and drinking and gambling. And so my mother, who had an arranged marriage, had no idea that she was marrying an alcoholic gambler. And that, of course, was the root of our problems. And my mother, too, as you said, had a close shave because she was in a train leaving Pakistan in the middle of the night in the desert when her last compartment got decoupled. And if a mob had come along, she would have been killed.
5: Yeah.
6: But she survived. So I guess our family has had lots of close shaves.
5: More from my conversation with Kishore Mahbubani coming up. I'm Michelle Hussein, and this is Bloomberg.
19: Hey, wouldn't it be great if life came with a remote control? 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
22: Thanks for joining us on Northwest News Radio. I'm Scott Carty. Officers have captured the man they say escaped the Monroe Correctional Complex Thursday night. Here's Northwest News Radio's Lillian James.
23: The Washington State Department of Corrections says Samuel Kimball was not discovered missing until early this morning.
24: He was serving a 27-month sentence there out of Snohomish County for a domestic violence court order violation.
23: State Department of Corrections Communication Director Chris Wright says his release date was for January 5th, 2027. He was found Friday afternoon at the Linwood Transit Station by the DOC's Community Response Unit and the Snohomish Violent Offender Task Force. A news release from the DOC says he was arrested without incident. Lillian James, Northwest News Radio.
22: In Tacoma, city leaders are looking to solve a $27 million deficit. City Manager Hyun Kim says they're considering merging some departments and eliminating unfilled positions. The Public Works Department director position is being eliminated, as is Deputy City Manager position. The Tacoma News Tribune reports a hiring freeze is already in effect. Kim instructed police, fire, and courts to reduce their expenses by 5%. All other city departments must make a 10% reduction. President Trump says Boeing may be on the verge of a major aircraft deal with China. Speaking to reporters aboard Air Force One following his summit with Chinese President Xi Jinping, Trump said the agreement could include the sale of at least 200 Boeing jets. He also said China has the option to expand the purchase to as many as 750 aircraft. Neither Boeing nor the Chinese government has publicly confirmed the deal. More rain Saturday and then partly sunny, drying out beginning on Sunday.
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25: Teacher Lauren Johnson returned all the graded essays but one. 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
5: I'm Michelle Hussein, and you're listening to some highlights from the Michelle Hussein Show podcast on Bloomberg Radio. Today, I'm speaking with Kishore Mahbubani, a former Singaporean diplomat turned academic. As you say, in Singapore too, when you were growing up, it was a poor neighborhood. Few of your peers even finished school, let alone went to university. And that description in your book of living without a toilet, it's so striking compared to what Singapore is today, that each morning the night soil men went around the neighborhood. They opened a small door in the wall of every house, pulled out a metal can filled with 24 hours worth of feces and urine from the occupants of the house.
6: The sights and smells of that experience never go away. And but what's amazing is that Singapore's per capita income at independence was around $500, the same as Ghana in West Africa. But today, Singapore's per capita income is $94,000, among the highest in the world. And no country in the world has gone from $500 per capita to $94,000 per capita in 60 years or less than one human lifetime. Now, that's one of the most remarkable stories of human history. And again, that's been one of my great privileges to travel this remarkable journey upwards with my fellow Singaporeans.
5: It didn't feel that way in 1965, did it? I think you were 17, still in school. Singapore left the federation it was in with Malaysia, and there's a sense of despondency everywhere about how it can possibly survive on its own.
6: Well, I remember the day vividly, August 9, 1965, when Singapore was expelled from the Malaysian Federation. And no one in Singapore celebrated our independence because we thought Singapore was doomed. And there was a simple reason why Singapore was doomed, because Singapore was a city. And when a city is cut off from its hinterland, which Malaysia was the hinterland for Singapore, it can die. It's like taking a heart out of a body and expecting the heart to survive without the supply of blood and other materials to the heart. So it was a very difficult time, and no one expected Singapore to succeed in the way that it did. But of course, their success was due to three remarkable geopolitical geniuses, Lee Kuan Yew, Goh Keng Swee, and Rajaratnam. One of the greatest privileges in my life is that I got to work with all three of them, and they were probably the three best tutors I ever had in my life.
5: Not just in diplomacy, broader than that?
6: Much, much broader. They were big, deep thinkers, and all three of them took a long-range view of history. So the reason why Singapore was economically successful, of course, Mr. Lee Kuan Yew played a very important role, but the economic architect of Singapore's miracle was Dr. Goh Keng Swee. And when I sat with him, he would tell me about how the Japanese succeeded, what happened in the Meiji Reformation, the lessons the Japanese learned from the rest of the world, and how Singapore must try to emulate Japan and therefore succeed. So, I mean, his understanding of history was amazing.
5: You know, I interviewed Lee Kuan Yew once. I was really early in my career. I was in Singapore and the BBC sent me to interview him, and he was perfectly civil, but I think he probably felt quite insulted that someone so junior had been sent to talk to him, the senior minister and founding father of Singapore.
6: But Mr. Lee Kuan Yew was acutely aware that you were with BBC, and he knew that by talking to you that he would get his views and opinions to a very large section of the human population, and so he would have been happy to talk to you.
5: Tell me then, in this picture that you've painted of rising China, a rise that can't be stopped, it is a country that in its own way has these moments where it destabilizes neighbors. For example, closing airspace around South Korea's borders, as has been the case recently, doing things that upset or worry the Philippines or Taiwan, of course, Japan at times. How do these states in the region, including Singapore, fare in that Asian order?
6: Well, I think we have to understand that China's rise has been remarkable and dramatic. And to explain how dramatic it is, just imagine when you and I began this conversation a few minutes ago, there was a cat sitting next to me. And suddenly after 15 minutes or 20 minutes, I turned around and I noticed the cat has become a tiger. Now, I was very comfortable sitting next to a cat. I'm very uncomfortable sitting next to a tiger. Now, China has become a tiger. You have to accept that it is now the second most powerful country in the world and still rising strongly. And so we have to learn to live with a much stronger power in our neighborhood. And the idea that any power can be benevolent, the term benevolent great power is an oxymoron. All great powers will protect their interests. The neighbors of China, therefore, have to adjust to Chinese power, but this doesn't mean you kowtow to Chinese power, but you learn to manage it. I can tell you that the neighbors of China also have long histories. And to give you an example, the last country with whom China had a major war was Vietnam. And in 1979, about 1 million soldiers were fighting each other in that war. And the Vietnamese were occupied by China for 1,000 years, right? But the Vietnamese have an expression, a very important expression. They say that to become a leader of Vietnam, you must be able to stand up to China. And you must be able to get along with China. And if you cannot do both, you cannot be a leader of Vietnam. So countries in this region, therefore, are pragmatically adjusting to the emergence of China. But I can tell you, in our private conversations, we do tell the Chinese quite frankly what our concerns are, and they do listen to the concerns. But the important thing is that, remember that we are in Asia. In Asia, you must always save the face of the person you're talking to. Please don't insult China publicly in the way that European leaders do, in the way that American leaders do, because that's not how you get to work with China.
5: Well, many countries, many leaders are learning that that's also the way you work with President Trump.
6: Well, I think President Trump is definitely different from his predecessors. But I also have to emphasize that all American presidents put American interests first over the interests of other countries. That's just a fact of life. And for example, when I was in the UN in 2003, so many countries advised President George W. Bush not to go to war in Iraq. So many countries, including some of the best friends of the United States, including France, including Germany, including Egypt, including Saudi Arabia. And you know, United States didn't listen. So it is not the case that you had American presidents in the past who would sacrifice American interests. No, they won't. And this is a reality when dealing with great powers.
5: So what do you think are the implications of these weeks of war with Iran? What do you think is the effect of this on China? Is there a reshaping that is taking place or is now going to take place because of the war with Iran?
6: Well, I've said this to my American friends several times, and it's also the theme of my book, Has China Won? Every war that the United States fights, especially in the Middle East, is a gift to China. So in the 10 years when the United States was bogged in Iraq, after the illegal invasion of Iraq by President George W. Bush, China had its fastest growing years. It was left to grow peacefully from 2003 to 2013. So in the same way, if the United States gets bogged down in another war in Iran, again, it buys time for China. And this is the difference between Chinese leaders and American leaders, is that Chinese leaders, as Henry Kissinger told me, always work out a comprehensive long-term strategy before embarking on a venture. And the Chinese do have a comprehensive long-term strategy for managing the challenge that United States is posing to China. By contrast, the leaders of the United States, and I don't mean Republicans only, by the way, it's both Democrats and Republicans, have not worked out an equally comprehensive long-term strategy for managing the return of China as a great power. And I try to be helpful to both sides by saying, why don't you take a step back and understand the other side? Because as Sun Tzu said, the Chinese strategist, know thine self, know thine enemy, fight 1,000 battles, win 1,000 battles.
5: But Chinese leaders can act that way because they don't have to ever deal with an election.
6: That's true. But in the Cold War, a democratic United States that had elections every 4 years defeated the authoritarian Soviet Union. So the constant elections in America were in no way a handicap. In fact, as the architect of the success of the United States in the Cold War was a man called George Kennan, whom I met once. And George Kennan said way back in 1949, that the outcome of the Cold War will be determined not by the number of bullets or warships or aircraft carriers or jet fighters you have. It'll depend at the end of the day which society creates a spiritual vitality that leads to its people flourishing and growing. So if George Kennan were alive today, he would advise the United States, don't try to get more aircraft carriers. Try to focus on improving the livelihood of the bottom 50% of American people. And if you succeed in doing that, that's how you win the long-term contest against China.
5: Professor Kishore Mahbubani, thank you so much.
6: Pleasure. Thank you for having me.
5: Thank you for listening to some of the highlights from my podcast. To hear the full conversation, please subscribe to The Michelle Hussein Show, wherever you get your podcasts. I'm Michelle Hussein, and this is Bloomberg.
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12: From ABC News, I'm Dave Packer. Colorado's governor is giving a break to a convicted felon who's serving time for election tampering. Disgraced former Mesa County clerk Tina Peters was sentenced to 9 years for orchestrating a security breach. Prosecutors said she was motivated by a false conspiracy theory about the 2020 election. Governor Jared Polis telling ABC affiliate KMGH he did believe she was sentenced too harshly.
13: In the case of Tina Peters, it really is about the disparate sentence. It's a commutation. I've never considered pardoning her. To be clear, she committed a crime, deserves to be a convicted felon.
12: On social media, President Trump posting free Tina. Sources tell ABC News President Trump's expected to drop his $10 billion lawsuit against the IRS.
14: Trump filed the lawsuit against the IRS in the early days of his second term over the leak of some of his tax returns several years before. And he filed for $275 million in claims against the Justice Department for investigating him. Sources telling us that Trump is looking to drop his suit in exchange for the creation of a $1.7 billion fund to settle claims from anyone who says they were wronged by the Biden DOJ.
12: ABC's Pierre Thomas. President Trump back in Washington after days of talks with Chinese President Xi Jinping. But while the White House is touting few agreements, questions remain on whether China is fully on board. President Trump says she offered to help push Iran to reopen the Strait of Hormuz and said China would not give Iran military equipment. Former Biden-era U.S. Ambassador to China, Nicholas Burns.
15: President Trump was right to press this issue. China has a lot of leverage on Iran. China wants the strait to open. It does not want Iran to be the toll keeper in that strait. Strait. And so now it's time for China to use that leverage. Whether they will or not, I'm just not sure.
12: The Supreme Court Friday rejecting Virginia's bid to restore a congressional map that voters approved. It would have given Democrats a chance to pick up four seats in the closely divided U.S. House of Representatives. 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

0: everybody working hand in hand to pull hose lines, to move apparatus, and to put water on the fire.
1: Fire Marshal Sean Essler, the cause of the fire under investigation. Some severe weather will roll into parts of the Midwest and South this weekend.
2: Into tomorrow, the threat shifts south and west into eastern Colorado and central Iowa. By Sunday, now we're really ramping it up from north central Oklahoma out to Minnesota. By Monday, another active day with severe storms from north Texas all the way to the western Great Lakes, watching cities like Wichita and Omaha over to Des Moines. The threat will linger into Tuesday. Heat out ahead of the storm right here in New York, 90s by Tuesday and Wednesday.
1: 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All right, we're sorry to do this to you.
3: 1-877-CARS-FOR-KIDS.
1: Yeah, there it is. The Cars for Kids jingle. That's the one that seems to get stuck in your head. It's not airing anywhere in California anymore. That after a judge ruled in favor of a plaintiff who accused the nonprofit of false advertising. The suit alleges that Cars for Kids didn't allocate funds to underprivileged kids in California, but instead funded a group that provides Jewish summer camps and programs for teenagers in New York and New Jersey. Cars for Kids calls the ruling deeply flawed. Dave Packer, ABC News.
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5: Thanks for joining us on Northwest News Radio. I'm Scott Carty. An investigation is underway into an officer with the Auburn Police Department. Friday morning, detectives with the Sheriff's Office Internet Crimes Against Children Unit arrested him for immoral communication with a minor. Pierce County Sheriff body cam video shows the moment he was taken to their patrol car in handcuffs.
6: Right on the side.
5: Auburn Police Chief Mark Kyler says in a statement, the allegations in this case are deeply troubling and do not reflect the values, professionalism, or integrity of the Auburn Police Department. Officers have captured the man they say escaped the Monroe Correctional Complex Thursday night. Here's Northwest News Radio's Lillian James.
7: The Washington State Department of Corrections says Samuel Kimball was not discovered missing until early this morning.
8: He was serving a 27-month sentence there out of Snohomish County for a domestic violence court order violation.
7: State Department of Corrections Communication Director Chris Wright says his release date was for January 5th, 2027. He was found Friday afternoon at the Linwood Transit Station by the DOC's Community Response Unit and the Snohomish Violent Offender Task Force. A news release from the DOC says he was arrested without incident. Lillian James, Northwest News Radio.
5: Beyond catching the Mariners at T-Mobile Park as they host the San Diego Padres this weekend, you can also check out a new otter at the Seattle Aquarium. Zweigel is a one-year-old North American River otter born at Seneca Park Zoo in Rochester, New York, and he will be there keeping Molala company after the passing of Ahanu last November. More rain Saturday and then partly sunny, drying out beginning on Sunday. Looks like that'll continue into Monday and Tuesday. 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
9: 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More than 75% of commuters will be involved in a car accident at some point. J.P. 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

0: very ephemeral digital presence in our lives. But of course, as we've been discussing on a couple podcasts recently, there is an incredible physical architecture, which is the source of all these things, whether it's subsea fiber optic cables that kind of look like shipping lines or massive data centers that cost a lot of electricity and commodities to produce.
1: Undersea cables is one of the most fascinating things to me because there's been a cable, right, between London and New York for over 100 years.
0: That's great.
1: And that blows, that's actually why the UK pound sterling rate is called cable. That's why it's nicknamed that. It blows my mind that like over 100 years ago, whenever it was, when they first had the telegraph, that they were able to string a continuous line from London to New York. Like that blows my mind that they could do that whenever that was, like a century ago or whatever. But it blows my mind that they can still do it today. Like it actually, I still find it hard to believe that they can actually have one length of cord that goes undersea this far. Even with all the technologies, I still can't wrap my head around how they do that.
0: Yeah. And some of those cable lines, I think, are armored in various ways to protect them. They're talking about doing like more land fiber optic cables now as well. There's a lot that we should discuss, not just because this topic is incredibly interesting and we've been meaning to for a long time, but also because with all the geopolitical volatility that we're seeing nowadays, you always hear subsea cables coming up as a potential source of vulnerability.
1: Totally. You hear about attacks on them from time to time, and I guess there's probably some redundancies and other ways to route around. But it is weird to think that, like, in theory, you could just, like, cut off some part of the world from the internet by clipping all the cables. At least I get that impression.
0: You could send out little drone lobsters and they like cut the cables on the deep sea bed with their little lobster claws.
1: That's probably literally happening.
0: Okay, we should actually speak to someone who knows about this. We do in fact have the perfect guest. Again, someone we wanted to speak to for a very long time. We're going to be speaking with Samanth Subramanian. He's the author of The Web Beneath the Waves, The Fragile Cables That Connect Our World. He's also the acting manager editor of Equator, which is a new magazine covering politics and culture. Sounds very cool. Samanth, thank you so much for coming on Oddlots.
2: Thank you for having me.
0: I should have said in the intro that you're actually the author of numerous books on kind of, I would say, disparate subjects. So I'm very curious why you decided to cover something like subsea cables.
2: Well, I mean, there's a long answer and a short answer. And the long answer has to do with this essay that I read more than 10 years ago. This was an essay by the science fiction writer Neal Stephenson. And he had written this piece in Wired magazine sometime in the 90s, 40,000 words long. It took up like virtually the entire magazine, called Mother Earth, Mother Board. And that essay had Stephenson, you know, he sort of cast himself in the role of what he calls a hacker tourist. And he goes around the world kind of looking at places where these subsea cables land and are installed into the earth or let into the sea or repaired. And he meets these like odd people who do this kind of work, or did this kind of work back then. And he kind of traces through all of this a picture of the nascent internet. I mean, the internet was already there, but I guess it wasn't as big as it was now, obviously. But, you know, it wasn't even as big as it was in 2005. There was a lot of big data explosions yet to come. But it was clearly something that was burgeoning. And I think Neal Stephenson did such a good job, even in the 1990s, of reminding people that the internet is reliant on this physical infrastructure, this actual cabling that looks remarkably similar to telegraph cables from the 1800s, although, of course, there are big differences. So he wrote this essay in the 1990s. I read it in 2012, I think, and I remember being so entranced by the story that I had to step out to get groceries, and I kept reading on my phone. You know, I read in the shop, I read on the way back, I was walking to and from there. And of course, it struck me that the only reason I was able to load it on my phone as I was walking was because the internet was carrying this story to me through some undersea cable or another. And then fast forward to a few years ago when there was a big volcanic eruption off the coast of Tonga, which is an archipelago in the South Pacific. And Tonga lost connection to its only international subsea data cable. The mudslide and landslide that kind of came out of the volcanic eruption underwater severed this line, and Tonga was sort of plunged into a kind of internet darkness. And that started to make me think, well, what is it like today for a country or a society or an economy to live without the internet for even a brief period? What are these cables like today? How have they changed from the time that Neal Stephenson wrote this essay in the 1990s? who lays them now, who owns them now, has the funding changed, do governments play a different role, similar role? And I kind of wanted to find all of this out, and I wanted to use Tonga as this kind of little test case of what it was like for a country to live without the internet for a while, and that's why I pitched the book.
1: So there's that famous phrase from Ted Stevens, the senator, that the internet is a series of tubes.
0: And yeah.
1: It is, though. I never understood why everyone made fun of the guy. That's literally what we're talking about. It is a series of tubes. Okay, maybe they're like pipes or cables, but like, it never really seemed that wrong.
0: I think the confusion comes with wireless, right? Where you're holding your cell phone and it's like, well, my cell phone isn't actually attached to anything at the moment. So it's hard for people to wrap their heads around.
1: I always thought he was unfairly maligned. Talk to us about the process, the very simple explanation of how a long undersea cable is laid and how much is it fundamentally similar or different to when that first famous telegraph cable was laid between New York and London.
2: Well, the cables themselves are very different. I mean, the first telegraph cable was made of copper and you kind of send pulses of electricity through it and that comes out as the other end and it's kind of decoded. The modern fiber optic cable is a real technological marvel. I mean, I haven't stopped marveling at it since I started researching this book. The best cables or the ones at the bottom of the ocean are just a hair thick, just literally the thickness of a human hair.
0: Wow.
2: They're made of highly purified glass. And down that cable, you send sort of little pulses of light, lasers essentially, and they kind of bounce around the inner walls of the glass and they come out at the other end and you can decode them. And what they do these days, there's a long name for it called wave division multiplexing, where they send different frequencies of light encoded with different streams of data. And so that kind of bounces around the glass at various speeds. And then it comes out of the other end, you kind of whoop, suck it out and you code it all back together and you kind of read the information out that way. And that has kind of exponentially increased the amount of data that a cable can carry. You know, these cables are produced by just a handful of companies around the world. So there's a little bottleneck over there in terms of technological capacity to produce these cables. And then there's people who find the money for these cables. So that used to include state-owned telecom companies. Then it included private investors sort of raising money from a bunch of places. Now, as we'll probably talk about, it's mostly big tech companies paying for it out of their own wallets because they can afford to. And then they would fund a survey ship to go out and see what the best route for the cable would be from, say, London to Lisbon to Cape Town to, I don't know, the UAE. And then the survey ship would come back and give you the best possible route. And then a cable laying ship would go out, make multiple trips, and just slowly, very slowly lay the cable along exactly that route. And you have to do it that way because too fast and it might snap, too slow and there's too much slack in the cable. And so you really need to kind of find this optimum speed at which to travel. And it's really funny, there's one company in the entire world that makes a kind of software that all these cable ships use that determine the ship's path, the ship's speed, all of this stuff, just so the cable is laid just so.
1: Just to be clear, quick question. Is it basically, whether we're talking about the Victorian era cable or now, is it a ship with a giant spool, basically, that slowly unwinds as it moves?
2: That's basically it. Yeah. I mean, that hasn't changed. I mean, there's a couple of other things that haven't changed at all, but that definitely hasn't changed. They call them a drum or they call it a spool, but essentially you wind the cable around the spool and then you load it on board and then you set off into the high seas. So that part of it hasn't changed. Of course, the cable is much lighter now, so you can load a lot more cable onto it because it's not sort of thick metal.
0: Sorry, I realized we kind of skipped ahead, but for people who do like to malign Senator Stevens on his tubes comment, why is it that we can't just send data all through cellular means? Why do we need fiber optic cables at all?
2: You can, definitely. I mean, you can use satellites, and in fact, satellite phones have been around for a long while. Garmin makes all of these satellite-enabled devices, and you can download weather data and other stuff onto it. It's just that the volume, the sheer volume of data that we ingest on a daily basis, you couldn't fill Earth's orbit with enough satellites to take all that data up. I mean, think about what it means. It means everybody's Netflix streams and everybody's Zoom calls and everybody's texts and phone calls and day trades and PowerPoint presentations that live on the cloud and data servers that serve other kinds of things. Everything is essentially on a cloud somewhere. And there's so much data out there that there's not enough satellites that could process all of it.
0: Okay, that makes sense. So the other thing I really wanted to ask you is, who actually makes these decisions about what gets laid, and where and who's financing it. And I know you mentioned that big tech nowadays pays for most of it, but I imagine that must have changed throughout time, right? If we're thinking back to that first transatlantic cable, maybe it was wealthy industrialists trying to do something nice for the world. I don't know. Maybe it was governments pressing forward with it. More likely it was private companies. But the role of who's funding and planning these things must have changed throughout time.
2: It definitely has. I mean, in the 80s and 90s, and I mean the 1980s and 1990s, a lot of these telecom companies around the world were state-owned. And so they would kind of figure out that they needed a cable to run from, let's say, London to Portugal to three African countries and then onwards to Singapore, as an example. So the telecom companies in each of these governments would come together and they would say, well, look, this is how we want to lay the cable. This is how much money we can put up. In return, we get this much bandwidth and we can kind of sell that on to our customers. And so these companies would form essentially like a consortium. And that was the consortium model was popular for a very long time. And then in the 1990s and the early 2000s, you saw this wave of privatization around the world. All of these telecom companies were hived off into private companies. And suddenly, at the same time, there was also this growth of the investor-led model. Like an investor would say, this cable looks like a good business idea. I will go out and raise money. And then I will come back to these telecom companies and say, look, I'm willing to lay this cable. How much bandwidth do you want to buy from me? And they would kind of apportion bandwidth in that way. And so that model prevailed for like much of the 2000s. And I think it's only about 7 or 8 years ago that big tech companies, by which I mean Google, Meta, Amazon, and Microsoft, 2 out of every 3 new cables were being funded and owned either in part or in full by one of these 4 tech companies.
1: 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I'm Jill Weisenthal.
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5: This is Odd Thoughts on Bloomberg Radio. I'm Tracy Alloway.
6: And I'm Joe Weisenthal.
5: Today's episode, we are looking at subsea cables, how they actually get built and laid. We are speaking with Samanth Subramanian, the author of The Web Beneath the Waves, The Fragile Cables That Connect Our World.
6: When the infrastructure of the internet was first starting to be built out, particularly in the 1990s, there was a popular parallel to the railway booms, etc. And it's sort of similar economics and connecting locations and all that. Rail is kind of a natural monopoly. You know, if you want to have a rail between New York and Chicago, you don't need five separate tracks owned by separate companies all right next to each other. It's sort of wasteful, etc.
5: Wait, let me just say, as a regular Amtrak commuter, I do wish there were multiple tracks.
6: You wish there were competition, but there's never going to be, right? That'll just never happen. There aren't going to be four tracks between a random town in Connecticut and New York.
5: One can dream.
6: To what degree do the economics of this replicate? How much redundancy is there? How many different cables are there in some cases along exactly the same route? To what degree does the natural monopoly effect either replicate or not?
7: Well, there's a considerable amount of redundancy built in, because I think the deal here is this. Even if Google owns, for example, one transatlantic cable, and even if it, let's assume hypothetically, it funnels only Google-based data through that cable. So let's assume it funnels Gmail and Google Meets and all this other stuff. Only Google data is going through that cable. This never happens, but we'll let it ride for now. It is in Google's best interests to buy redundancy on another cable, because that cable might go down. And in a similar way, it is in Meta's best interest to buy redundancy on a Google cable, just in case a Meta cable goes down. So there's a lot of redundancy built into the system. There's between 500 and 550 undersea cables around the world. Many of them are sort of clustered around these, not surprisingly, these big areas of economic activity. So Western Europe to the eastern seaboard of the US, Southeast Asia, China and Southeast Asia, the Gulf, and then India. So these are heavily trafficked routes, and there's a lot of cables that traffic them for the simple reason that redundancy is important. We can think about the fact that every year, roughly 100 cables get cut around the world. Most of these are accidents. There might be a ship that throws its anchor overboard and cuts a cable by accident, or it might be that a fishing boat is trawling the seabed and it hooks a cable and snags it and cuts it. So think about 100 cuts every year, and yet we don't experience nearly that order of internet outages, right? And part of the reason is, of course, we have redundancy in the form of land cables, which I haven't really talked about in this book, but there's cables coming to the US from Canada and so on. So that takes up a share of the traffic. But also there's redundancy in the marine cable ecosystem itself. So like if one cable gets cut, there's enough cables crossing the Atlantic, for example, to take up the burden of the data that was severed.
5: Actually, this reminds me, the other thing I wanted to ask you is, how much does geography play into these decisions? Because again, going back to that chart, they very much resemble shipping lanes. So getting from point A to point B, presumably as fast and efficiently as possible. But also one thing I learned in researching for this episode is that Egypt apparently is a big, I don't want to say choke point, but like a major center for fiber optic cables, in much the same way that it's a major center for container shipping through the Suez Canal. So how much does just pure basic geography actually inform the decisions of where these cables get laid?
7: Oh, it's a big deal. I mean, first there's undersea geography, right? I mean, the topography of the ocean floor is obviously not flat, flat, flat. There are crevasses and gorges, and there's currents that go one way or another. There's like steep lips of rocky cliffs. And so you have to kind of avoid all of this. You know, Tonga, which I mentioned earlier, has the unfortunate situation of sitting in that Pacific Ring of Fire. So there's an underwater volcano not far away, and that's liable to break its cables. And it has in the past, even before the one that I talk about. So undersea geology, big deal. But even overseas geography is a massive deal. So, for example, if you want to come from Asia to Europe, as with a ship, it's much cheaper to come through the Suez Canal rather than to go around South Africa. And, you know, in the Neil Stephenson essay I talked about, he makes a big deal out of this in a sort of really elegant way. He goes to Alexandria, where a bunch of cables are sort of crisscrossing over from Asia to Europe and vice versa. And he talks about how Alexandria is at that point kind of like a storehouse or a hub of information, very similar to how it was back in the day when the Library of Alexandria was still in place. So there's this parallel with ancient history. But, you know, Egypt, you bring up Egypt, and Egypt is a really good example. The other good example is something that's very much in the news now, which is the Strait of Hormuz.
5: Hmm.
7: And just as it's very convenient for ships to take that path in, so it is for cables to take that path in. And the Red Sea and the Strait of Hormuz are both choke points, as you say again, in which if a malign actor sort of wanted to really cripple the global internet, they could go down there, use your lobster drones that you talked about, and clip every single cable that runs through the ocean floor over there.
5: And wait, can I just ask on that? So when I look at the map of subsea cables going across the Strait of Hormuz, it's like Saudi Arabia connecting to, I guess, Iran. Can they cripple the global internet by snapping those cables in particular, or would it just cripple the connectivity between the countries that are clustered around there?
7: Well, I mean, it would definitely impede the countries clustered around there. But we also have to remember that the internet doesn't function like a highway in the sense that the fastest route between two points is not necessarily the shortest route.
5: Okay.
7: So, for example, if I'm sitting in London and I'm sort of pinging a server in, let's say, Portugal, it may well be that at that particular moment, and this router is making the decision for me, the shortest route is to France and then onward to Portugal by land rather than through sea throughout.
5: I see. Okay.
7: It may also be that I live in Saudi Arabia, but I'm a Gmail user and my Gmail data is being stored somewhere else. It's being stored maybe in Western Europe, or it's being stored even in the US. You don't know which server your data lives on at all. And so when you cut a bunch of cables that service that particular part of the world, you're also essentially forcing the rest of the internet to reroute itself constantly until these cables are fixed.
6: How does cable repair work?
7: Oh, man, it's so old school. I mean, I was kind of shocked at this. I thought there would be underwater, unmanned underwater vehicles and so on and so forth. But actually, a lot of it is just exactly how telegraph lines were fixed back in the day, which is that you send a ship out to where you think the cut is. And obviously now our sense of where a broken cable might lie is much, much sharper than it used to be in the 1800s. But once you get there, you throw a grapnel hook overboard and you kind of drag it along the seafloor and you hope that it snags the cable.
6: Hmm.
7: And sometimes you have a bite and you pull it up and it's caught something else entirely and you chuck it back into the ocean and you try again. And so this is essentially how all ships do repairs these days. And of course, once you get the cable on board, it then jumps back into extremely sophisticated gear. So there's a lab on board the ship that is built to splice sort of glass fiber optic cables together. It's stabilized even in a very rocky sea, it can sort of work with astounding levels of stability. There's a clean room. And so you kind of do all of this stuff and then you carefully lay it back into the ocean in the exact coordinates where it used to be. And you test it and you test it again and again until you make sure that it works.
5: So we know that cables can be cut mostly by accident, but occasionally by bad actors. But as you mentioned earlier, there are redundancies built into the system. What are redundancies that I guess we're not as attuned to at the moment? Like, what are the weaknesses that we should be really thinking about?
7: Well, I mean, one of the weaknesses, this is not a weakness from the internet's point of view, maybe, although some people might beg to differ. But I think this earlier point that I raised, which is the dominance of four essentially American tech companies in the cable laying world, is a weakness in one way. It kind of shrinks the internet because the internet then depends on where these companies want to lay cables and people rely on them for who's going to get served by the internet and who isn't. There's an example that I cite in the book about the longest cable laid anywhere in the world. And this is a cable called To Africa. And it's funded and owned, I think, almost entirely by Meta. And Meta, therefore, I think, like, makes the decisions of, well, which West African countries should we land in? Now, West African countries and Africa in general, they're very underserved by the internet. I mean, this is sort of an internet deficient population. And for any economy today, I think the internet is sort of it's a prerequisite. You can't develop and grow without being online as much as everybody else is in the West. And so for the government of West Africa, this of Côte d'Ivoire, for example, this presents a real dilemma. On the one hand, do they welcome Meta in and say, you know, of course, feel free to land a cable on our shores, but we have these kinds of conditions that European countries have. We want our citizens' data to be stored on servers on our soil. And this is something that European countries have been able to demand and get quite often. But unfortunately, the Côte d'Ivoire government has much less leverage than any Western European nation. And so, for example, if we were to tell Meta that, it runs the risk of Meta saying, well, that's fine. Maybe we don't want to land in this country after all and loop somewhere else instead. And so then they're in a real dilemma. I mean, do they sort of look out for the privacy and data security of their citizens, or do they give their citizens expanded internet access, which is really what they're craving? And I think this is a weakness. It gives a lie to the old sort of utopian model of a free, open internet. And as in many other ways, which we talk about all the time these days, I think this also actually sort of closes off the internet in some sense and kind of suffocates certain people who want to get online.
5: Mm. Joe, I was trying to think of a really remote place in the world that might not have fiber optic cable yet. And so I looked up Kiribati, and it turns out there's a cable that's supposed to have become operational, funded by the US, Australia, and Japan in 2025. But I can't see anything about whether it actually did start working.
6: Hmm. There you go. There must be some Chinese company that's competing with Meta and all these going to the developing world and Africa and LATAM and saying, you don't have to trust these big tech giants. We'll do it and we'll do it cheaper, et cetera. That must exist, right?
7: There is exactly one. Well, there's two, I think. But the main one is called HMN, which is a spin-off of Huawei. And HMN has been in the cable business for a while now, like I think more than a decade. And HMN doesn't really own cables outright. HMN is kind of like these two or three big companies, including Subcom in the US, that lay cables. They kind of go out there and they lay the cable for a corporate customer. And so you could easily go to them and say, why don't you lay our cable instead? It'll be sort of cheaper than these American companies that do it. The problem here is that, as for the last 6 or 7 years, Chinese tech companies have been on sanctions lists around the world after the first Trump administration put them there. So to go out and engage HMN and to ask Huawei to come and lay a cable is to sort of risk going against that sanctions list and therefore risk all kinds of punitive measures being enforced against you.
6: More to come from our conversation with Samanth Subramanian. We are talking about the global network of subsea cables. I'm Joe Weisenthal.
5: And I'm Tracy Alloway, and this is Oddbots on Bloomberg Radio.
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8: Thanks for joining us on Northwest News Radio. I'm Scott Cardy. Officers have captured the man they say escaped the Monroe Correctional Complex Thursday night. Here's Northwest News Radio's Lillian James.
9: The Washington State Department of Corrections says Samuel Kimball was not discovered missing until early this morning.
10: He was serving a 27-month sentence there out of Snohomish County for a domestic violence court order violation.
9: State Department of Corrections Communication Director Chris Wright says his release date was for January 5th, 2027. He was found Friday afternoon at the Linwood Transit Station by the DOC's Community Response Unit and the Snohomish Violent Offender Task Force. A news release from the DOC says he was arrested without incident. Lillian James, Northwest News Radio.
8: In Tacoma, city leaders are looking to solve a $27 million deficit. City Manager Hyun Kim says they're considering merging some departments and eliminating unfilled positions. The Public Works Department director position is being eliminated, as is Deputy City Manager position. The Tacoma News Tribune reports a hiring freeze is already in effect. Kim instructed police, fire, and courts to reduce their expenses by 5%. All other city departments must make a 10% reduction. President Trump says Boeing may be on the verge of a major aircraft deal with China. Speaking to reporters aboard Air Force One following his summit with Chinese President Xi Jinping, Trump said the agreement could include the sale of at least 200 Boeing jets. He also said China has the option to expand the purchase to as many as 750 aircraft. Neither Boeing nor the Chinese government has publicly confirmed the deal. More rain Saturday and then partly sunny, drying out beginning on Sunday.
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6: And I'm Joe Weisenthal.
5: On today's show, we are discussing the global network of subsea cables that underpins the world's internet and how it might change or expand in the face of AI. We're speaking with Samantha Subramanian, author of The Web Beneath the Waves.
7: There used to be a time, the idyllic days about 8 or 9 years ago, when Western companies and Chinese companies would come together in consortiums and lay cables jointly. They would kind of bear part of the burden and they would figure out who was going to do the actual laying and how much bandwidth people would get. Two or three of these projects have actually been frozen. In one case, the cable has actually been laid, but nobody can switch it on because the U.S. government doesn't want that to happen because a Chinese company is involved. In two other cases, I think the mapping was done, the funds were committed, and then they had to kind of pull everything back. There hasn't been a new cable laid between China and the U.S. direct in years. Even though traffic between these two countries has never been greater. So you have to route everything now through the Philippines or through Singapore. It's like a very, very long way around to go from Chinese East Coast to the West Coast of the U.S. So this is, none of this is, of course, efficient in any way or desirable in any way. But even more than that, I think people in the industry start to worry that something like a kind of bifurcation of the internet is going to start setting in. By which I mean that if there's a particular part of the world that needs cabling and the Americans want to cable it but don't want Chinese involvement and the Chinese want to cable it as well, there will essentially be two parallel cable systems running in that part of the world. Now, this isn't parallel in the sense of redundancy. This is parallel in the sense of superfluity. You don't need both of them and yet you have both of them. And so what happens to the internet there? Does it get fractured and split along these two cable systems? What then happens to the promise of the internet, which, as we said, was conceived as a free and open access kind of system to link the world. And so I think there are people in the industry who talk to me quite a bit about their anxieties for just how the internet might be bifurcated in this way.
6: It came up that most of the damage that happens to undersea cables is probably by accident, fishermen, whatever. But is there a measurable increase in intentional sabotage of cables that we've seen?
7: I mean, people within the industry seem to think so. And I think governments seem to think so as well. And so we've seen an amping up by many degrees of the kinds of protective measures that governments and companies accord to these cables. So the UK, where I live right now, a few years ago, they announced that they would have two military naval vessels permanently on patrol around the island to protect not just undersea data cables, but also power cables and oil and gas pipelines. The Baltic nations and the Scandinavian nations have their Coast Guard patrols on higher alert than ever before because they think Russian ships are out there to cut these cables in acts of what is known as gray zone warfare. The Taiwanese government is paranoid that China will eventually, you know, in some kind of act of war, cut every single one of the 15 internet cables coming from overseas that land on Taiwanese shores. So I think there's like a real anxiety surrounding this particular act of malicious damage. This, of course, goes along with the fact that there's plenty of other anxiety about geopolitical conflict in this day and age. But I think countries and governments are acutely aware that this is one extremely effective way of crippling economies that a malicious actor could undertake at virtually no or little expense.
5: So I'm looking at a headline right now that says Saudi Arabia, Qatar, and the UAE are financing competing data corridors through Syria, Iraq, and East Africa to try to bypass the Strait of Hormuz to avoid the problems we've been talking about. What are the things that governments or private companies can actually do if they're worried about bad actors out there who might be attacking this vital infrastructure?
7: Well, one thing to do is to build out more redundancy, and I don't mean just lay more cables. If you look at the map of the telegraph cables of the late 1800s, and you look at the current map of undersea cables, you see that they're kind of similar. I mean, they're almost the same, except for this big new thicket of undersea data cables that has come up in East Asia and Southeast Asia. And part of the reason for that is, out of habit or inertia or reasons of cost efficiency, cables still land in pretty much the same places that they did 100 years ago. So I'm from India, for example, and many, if not all, of the undersea data cables that land in India today land in Mumbai on the west coast or Chennai on the east coast. And that's exactly where the telegraph cables used to land a century ago. I asked many people as to why this is, and, you know, it's just easier. You have the data centers there already. There's economies of scale, so all you have to do is just get an extra cable on there, and you have the rest of the infrastructure ready to go. But maybe a solution lies in finding other places to land, other places in which this data infrastructure can be protected. That's one option. The other option is exactly what you said right now, which is to find alternate routes. But this is not easy either. I mean, the reason, for example, that all these years cable companies continued laying through the Strait of Hormuz and didn't go through Syria is because Syria was a hotbed for conflict. I mean, it's very difficult to imagine laying a cable through Syria circa 8 years ago or 9 years ago, or laying a cable through Iraq circa 25 years ago, or indeed 30 years ago. These were places where geopolitical sort of turbulence made it very difficult to ensure the security of a cable. But yet, as we see now in the headline you read out, people are being forced to reconsider these other routes, which I think is a good thing as well.
6: You mentioned that it's just not plausible right now to replace all of this infrastructure with basically satellite internet. The capacity doesn't exist for all kinds of reasons. You know, the Elon Musks of the world, but there's actually one Elon Musk. But, you know, he's sort of in a category of his own in many respects. But, like, is there a vision? Are there people talking about the prospect that one day the entire internet could truly be wireless? I mean, they find ways, 5G, they find ways to optimize wireless connectivity that are significantly better than they were 5 years ago, certainly 20 years ago, et cetera. Is anyone talking about a post-cable future?
7: No, I don't think anybody is. And the reason for that is however much satellites have improved, and they have a lot. So, for example, in the 16 months in which it didn't have cabled internet, one of these outlying islands of Tonga just relied on Starlink throughout.
6: Yeah.
7: And that was very useful. But the problem here is that however much satellites improve, our appetite, our sheer thirst for data is just going to improve exponentially.
6: Yeah.
7: We're seeing that now with the AI boom and the fact that all of this training data is also sitting on servers in one place, and we're calling it up on Claude and ChatGPT and other kind of engines on our laptop. And so this is a new kind of use for data and a new kind of data flow that wouldn't have existed 5 years ago. So we've clearly already seen this explosion of additional data burdens on the cabling industry. And so I think, realistically speaking, nobody thinks that we can replace all our data infrastructure with satellites. I think cables are here for a good long while yet.
5: This was going to be my next question, actually. So your book came out, I think, just in October of last year, so still relatively new. How does the rise of AI, the hyperscalers, the data centers actually change the trajectory of the subsea cable world?
7: I don't think it changes the trajectory so much. It just kind of accelerates it. I mean, there was already, as I mentioned earlier, some of these big tech companies that were laying cables of their own. All those big tech companies are now engaged in their own kind of AI efforts, and often very big, large scale ones at that. And so I think like the need for these cables and the need to lay more cables and at a faster clip is only going to increase, because I think you're going to have more AI training data centers out there. You're going to have more flows of data. And so people were kind of worried for a little while, maybe about 5 or 6 years ago, people were talking about the fact that maybe there was a glut of cables out there right now, and that maybe we didn't need to lay any more new cables for the foreseeable future because we were kind of set. But the AI boom has changed all that. It is also true that, you know, the cabling industry follows a similar trajectory to the world economy. When there's a recession, it goes down. People stop laying cables because it's very expensive to finance as a project. After the dot-com boom, for example, in early 2000 and the dot-com bust, there was a period of stasis that lasted for almost like 5 years. There was all this extra cabling that had been ordered up, but nobody was laying it because it was just too expensive. So I think part of it is cyclical and it will follow the trajectory of the economy itself. But I think as far as the AI revolution or the AI boom goes, as long as that persists, I think we'll still need to see more and more cables being laid just to make this entire project possible.
6: One last question I have. So one of the reasons why cable, going back to the old days, exists is for finance specifically, and having information about trading in one place and another at roughly the same time, making markets more efficient. Another thing is corporations, they don't use the public internet for a lot of their communications. They use private intranets, which are faster and more secure and safer. Are there examples of, like, I don't know, JP Morgan, they have offices in London and they have offices in New York, wanting to have purely dedicated cables that is not the public internet, but is essentially a very large scale expansion of their private intranet?
7: No, I don't think that exists yet. I mean, there have been instances in the past, I think, of like financiers deciding that they want to lay their own overland cables.
6: Yeah.
7: I can't remember which book it was. I think maybe it was Rocket Boys, but it was a Michael Lewis book. Flash Boys, that's right. That opens with the laying of a cable over land, not over sea, not under sea. But, you know, that does exist. But I think the only sort of big entities that decide that they need their own cables and they're going to lay them and exclude everybody else from them are the big militaries of the world. So the U.S. military has its own cables. The Chinese military has its own cables. They have their own contractors for that. And none of the public internet travels down them whatsoever.
5: Hmm. What's your favorite subsea cable?
7: Oh, man, there's a really short one that almost shouldn't exist because it's so short. But I feel like it's so cute because it does exist. It's, I don't know, maybe 14 miles long. I'm looking this up in my book now. And it goes between the Isle of Man and Northern Ireland. It's 41 miles. So it's not super short. But it just feels like it's one of those cables that was laid only because it demonstrated just how cost-efficient these technologies were.
5: All right, Samanth Subramaniam, we're going to have to leave it there, but thank you so much for coming on All Thoughts. That was super interesting.
7: Thank you so much. This was a lot of fun.
5: So, Joe, that was fascinating. There's a lot to kind of pick over in that discussion. I'm very interested in how it's sort of a parallel of the global economy, isn't it?
6: Yeah.
5: Where you used to have consortiums who would work together to build these things, and now it's just sort of one of four very large tech companies that are doing most of it. The other thing that I was thinking about is just I didn't realize the military's had their own cables, but again, it makes a lot of sense.
6: Yeah, no, I love that topic. Like I said, I still think it's like one of like the great marvels. Like, there's a lot of models.
5: Yeah, except we can't actually marvel at it because it's underneath miles and miles of the ocean.
6: This has been Odd Lots on Bloomberg Radio. I'm Joe Weisenthal.
5: And I'm Tracy Alloway.
6: To hear the rest of this episode and all of our interviews, be sure to subscribe to Odd Lots wherever you get your podcasts. 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
2: From ABC News, I'm Dave Packer. A nearly $2 billion fund could be created by the federal government that would compensate anyone who says they were victimized by the Justice Department under President Biden. It's part of a deal that President Trump has offered in exchange for dropping a lawsuit that he's filed. ABC's Pierre Thomas.
4: Trump filed a lawsuit against the IRS in the early days of his second term over the leak of some of his tax returns several years before. And he filed for $275 million in claims against the Justice Department for investigating him. Sources telling us that Trump is looking to drop his suit in exchange for the creation of a $1.7 billion fund to settle claims from anyone who says they were wronged by the Biden DOJ.
2: President Trump back at the White House after days of talks with China's President Xi, asked as he walked off Marine One how it went.
24: We made great deals. We did great trade deals. We have great relationships. And a lot of things have happened and you'll be hearing about them. But that was a tremendous success. I think it really was a historic moment. Thank you very much.
2: The man believed to be the mastermind behind 20 terror attacks across the globe. Now in custody of the U.S., federal prosecutors are charging Mohammed al-Saldi, an Iraqi national, for carrying out some attacks allegedly in retaliation for the war in Iran.
25: Drop the knife!
26: Prosecutors linked al-Saldi to this stabbing in London that left two Jewish men, including an American citizen, seriously injured. This attempted arson at Bank of New York Mellon in Amsterdam. And this firebombing of a synagogue in North Macedonia.
2: ABC's Aaron Katursky. The search is suspended for the bodies of four divers who died during an underwater cave excursion near the Maldives. Authorities in Italy say that the group of five was attempting to explore caves in at least 160 feet of water below the surface on Thursday. Search teams were called in when the team failed to resurface. The body of another diver has already been recovered. 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
2: Despite an ongoing shortage of air traffic controllers, the FAA has revised its new hiring target downward. According to the new hiring plan, the FAA is hoping to add more than 12,000 controllers to facilities around the U.S. That's down from a prior target.

0: lengthy, and she'll be released on parole next month. Colorado Secretary of State Jenna Griswold says the move will only embolden the election denial movement. Mike Dubusky, ABC News.
1: The Texas Supreme Court rejected a push from state Republicans and Governor Greg Abbott to reprimand the 50 Democratic state lawmakers who fled the state last year in protest of new congressional maps. The justices rejected the argument that the Democrats vacated their offices. The redistricting push in Texas kickstarted efforts in various other states across the country. Dave Packer, ABC News.
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3: Thanks for joining us on Northwest News Radio. I'm Scott Carty. An investigation is underway into an officer with the Auburn Police Department. Friday morning, detectives with the Sheriff's Office Internet Crimes Against Children Unit arrested him for immoral communication with a minor. Pierce County Sheriff body cam video shows the moment he was taken to their patrol car in handcuffs.
4: Right on the side. He's going to swap out handcuffs.
3: Auburn Police Chief Mark Kyler says in a statement, the allegations in this case are deeply troubling and do not reflect the values, professionalism, or integrity of the Auburn Police Department. Officers have captured the man they say escaped the Monroe Correctional Complex Thursday night. Here's Northwest News Radio's Lillian James.
5: The Washington State Department of Corrections says Samuel Kimball was not discovered missing until early this morning.
6: He was serving a 27-month sentence there out of Snohomish County for a domestic violence court order violation.
5: State Department of Corrections Communication Director Chris Wright says his release date was for January 5th, 2027. He was found Friday afternoon at the Linwood Transit Station by the DOC's Community Response Unit and the Snohomish Violent Offender Task Force. A news release from the DOC says he was arrested without incident. Lillian James, Northwest News Radio.
3: Beyond catching the Mariners at T-Mobile Park as they host the San Diego Padres this weekend, you can also check out a new otter at the Seattle Aquarium. Zweigel is a one-year-old North American river otter born at Seneca Park Zoo in Rochester, New York, and he will be there keeping Molala company after the passing of Ahanu last November. More rain Saturday and then partly sunny, drying out beginning on Sunday. Looks like that'll continue into Monday and Tuesday. 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
12: I'm left in high school, my little daughter Lila, kids in college, kids out of college, trying to get people launched. And so I was like, I would introduce myself as an aspirational dad right now and see if I can, you know, get people launched.
13: So not three-time Super Bowl winner, you know, MVP, Hall of Famer, co-founder of a private equity firm, just aspirational dad.
12: Well, I think if you have, all politics are local. If things are good at home, then things are going to be good everywhere else. And so for me, it was my old mentor, Roger Staubach, who told me when I transitioned, I said, "What? How do you transition?" He goes, "You run." I go, run where? He goes,

0: anywhere. Just get away from football, because football will never leave you, but you need to leave it.
1: Wow.
0: And so I thought that was great advice, because it's really true. Football never left me, but it's over. And I think that I don't want to drag it around. Everyone has a dream, and a lot of dreams are, you know, my dream is to play football and play professional football. Your dream comes true, but it is going to end. And the day it ends, the day before it ends, you're one of the best in the world. Great. The next day you wake up, that's gone. What are you great at? And the truth is nothing, right? I'm not great at anything else.
2: I talk about it all the time, Steve, is this whole idea of it's not from penthouse to penthouse. And what I mean by that is you played for 15, 20 years and you're in the penthouse. That doesn't mean that you come to the business world and you're going to be in the penthouse. Now, you don't start in the third floor or the lobby. You actually have to start in the basement and humanize yourself and have the humility to start from the ground up, just like you did in the minor leagues in baseball or football. And that's an interesting. I do have a question for you following up on what you just said. When you walk into an investor meeting or a company you're trying to buy, I find that sometimes being an athlete, the greater you are and even the more famous you are, that almost works against you. Have you dealt with that at all?
0: So it's funny. For the first 15 years of this private equity journey, I tried to avoid it. And if it came up, I was fine. But if it didn't come up, I was fine with that too. And I realized over time that I was the one that was overwrought about it. I'm the one that's thinking about it. And I think it was an investor, and I'm not going to name the investor, but it was a big investor in one of our funds. And it was a big deal for us to get them in. And we finish. And he says, we're done. And he goes, there's one last thing I want to ask you. He's like, yeah. He goes, please throw me a ball. Can we go out and have a catch? And I was like, I was taken back. Like,
1: yeah.
0: I'm like, yeah. We go have a catch. And that's when I was like, stop. Let's just, like, I played. It was great. If it's helpful, if it's useful to you in some way, let's talk about it all day long. But if it doesn't come up, let's talk business.
1: Yeah.
0: Because that's what's fun.
1: And so let's talk business. Let's talk about private equity, because as both of you know, I love private equity. I'm fascinated by it. But private equity is not for the faint of heart. I mean, I think you would agree, Alex, that, like, you know, you and I look at this industry together a lot. There are a lot of easier things you could have done. Why private equity?
0: I don't know. I'll tell you, to try to give the quick answer to that. I'd gone to law school while I played. I went to 3 Super Bowls while I was in law school in the wintertime. But it was really around getting ready for the transition. And so because of that, I thought I'd be a lawyer. But then I was asked to be on the board of PowerBar, which at the time was a meal replacement for marathoners out of Berkeley, California. But for me as a young single guy, I was like, that's not meal replacement, that's dinner. And so we got famously friends, and he goes, look, join the board. On the board was Warren Hellman and Larry Sonsini, titans of Silicon Valley.
1: Hellman, founder of Hellman and Friedman. And
0: Larry Sonsini and Wilson Sonsini, the famous law firm. And I had a buddy who had started a business around an algorithm that back in the mid-90s, you could go in and fiddle around with URLs in the internet. And he said, I figured out an algorithm that could localize the internet. Before everyone's time here, you remember when it's like you could put in Palo Alto or New York hammer and you'd get a USSR sickle. Like, nothing made sense. And so I took it to him, said, look, this is not, and they realized, Steve, you're a businessman, you're not a lawyer. And so that transition, we built a business, and that's where I met Rich Lawson, my longtime partner, was building a business called Found.com.
1: Wow.
0: And we did it while I was finishing playing, and that's what started it. And one of our investors was Bain Capital and Bob Gay, and Bob saw what we were doing, and then he sponsored us, essentially sponsored me and Rich together to start a private equity firm, and that's how it transitioned. And so I started what is now HGGC, Fifth Fund, and $10 billion later.
1: Here you are.
0: Here we are.
2: So, Steve, I mean, if you think about 40 years ago when Henry Kravis and Steve Schwarzman and you start Blackstone and KKR and Carlyle with David Rubenstein and the big top four, it was a very small industry.
0: Very small.
2: If you look 40 years now, you have
0: 6,000,
2: right?
0: Middle market private equity firms.
2: So the competition is fierce. So when it comes to imposter syndrome, Hall of Famer, 3 Super Bowls, law degree, but now you're asking investors and institutions to invest in you and Rich, first-time fund, former football player. Describe how you felt when you were in this boardroom asking for money.
0: Early days.
2: The first days.
0: You know, it was interesting. We all agreed in 2008 that private equity was broken.
1: You know, wow.
0: I'd seen enough of private equity for 8 years to say, I have that opinion. And then others have been back in the KKR days and early Bain days and late 80s, early 90s, that like the middle market where the people are, Alex, it's like across the table is not some widget. It's you and me. Let's work it out. We got a business size that it's not a spreadsheet jockey kind of process. It's people. And we said, we've lost that. And so in 2008, we started a firm basically around what I learned in football, which Bill Walsh used to say, he wrote a book, my famous Hall of Fame coach, the score takes care of itself. In other words, yeah, we have to return money to you, but that score will take care of itself if we have those fundamental values of partnership and the athleticism to be great partners and use our intellect and our ability and our expertise. And so what I had to do, Alex, you say, as me coming out of a professional career and imposter syndrome, I need to get really smart people around me fast. Because I know it's not, if it's about me, we're in trouble. But the imposter syndrome sticks around. I mean, I still think about sometimes I feel awkward and a little out of place. And I think that's my own weird insecurities. And I think in a weird way, insecurities drove me as a football player. And in some ways, I think some of the insecurities drive me here. So just be completely authentic about it.
1: Yeah, of course.
0: And it's hard to say because I'd love to tell you I'm the king and get out of my way. And,
1: right.
0: But I think to be honest about it, the imposter syndrome is something that is around, and I don't know that it's completely gone.
2: You may not have an MBA from Harvard, and neither do I, but the MBA you got is three Super Bowls. To be in the middle of that huddle in a pressure situation in the Super Bowl with 150 million people watching, you're doing the same thing in a boardroom, right? Sending your message, here's the play, here's your strategy.
0: And it really is about people.
2: Mm-hmm.
0: And if you're not good at that, it does devolve. It will, you know, football is one in relationship. I go back to Bill Walsh. He used to stand in front of the team the first day of training camp and say, I don't care what play we call. I don't care what defense we run. We will win because we have shared common experiences together and an element of love for each other.
2: Mm. Wow. Powerful.
0: And I was like, what did he just say?
1: Yeah.
0: That's insane. And so I go back to, you know, the boardroom, the things that I had viscerally experienced, the stuff that I went through. It's a different... It's not a field. It's not a huddle. But it is the same drama.
1: Right. I mean, I've gotten to know you pretty well. Like, you have an ability to go pretty deep with people. Where does that come from?
0: Maybe it's my own vulnerability that I feel to myself. Like, if someone says I suck, I'm kind of like, huh, let me look into that. You know what I mean? And I think that that vulnerability makes me interested in what's happening around me. And I think I watch closely. When you play... And Alex, I don't know how you think about baseball, but football with a field, you know, there's 80,000 witnesses, there's a clock, there's a score, there's a play clock that you gotta go. And if you pay attention on the field, the human behavior that happens and to you and everyone else is the truth. You cannot lie. And so to me, I think my vulnerability or my interest in it just got an expert jolt from playing all those years. Like I feel like every human behavior I see in the world today, I see the flaw.
1: I mean, did you have that experience? I mean, I'm fascinated by this idea of translation. Football's a different game from baseball. What are the commonalities for you?
2: I mean, it's total transparency, right? Because every time you come to the plate, you're sitting in front of Yankee Stadium in front of 50,000 people. And all you got to look is that scoreboard. It's going to tell you what's your batting average, what are your RBIs, home runs.
0: Yeah.
2: OPS. Everything. So you're either going to get cheered or booed. And it's immediate. And I think one of the advantages Steve and I have being former athletes is we have no problem saying, hey, that's my fault. That's my fault. And we get our butts kicked over and over, over again. In baseball, if you fail 70% of the time, you go to the Hall of Fame. So you almost have a PhD in failing. The key is that you have a master in getting back up. A lot of people in business that all they've done is win, win, win. We're actually perfectly made for business because business is a sport of failure.
0: Well, yeah, I love that because in a way, if I could get all the guys that are out there going through that and learn, it's intuitive, right? You can't get into the pros and not have that happen to you. It's intuitive, but you're not necessarily aware of it. And if you could become aware of it and watch it and become it as a talent, you could be easily hireable. Like if you really take it in and you notice it and you pay attention to it, it's again, it's portable, 100% portable over into another practice, because it's people.
1: All right. So I want to introduce an on the fly segment that I'm going to call asking for a friend because I really am asking for a friend. if you were to say, have just bought a couple of basketball teams in the last few years, you're taking on the role as an owner for the first time. You've been an owner of your firm. What's the best advice you could give him?
0: Fascinating. Treat your position as highly fireable, even though it's not. You get inevitably a little lazy just because I'm safe. Like, I just feel like I want to walk around without the hubris that I own the place.
1: Wow.
0: Right? I mean, it's like, because, and I think people will feel, because you walk around with hubris, you own the place, everyone else is like, you do, so I'll bow, but it doesn't make me feel like I want to go fight.
1: Mm-mm. Wow.
0: And I think that's super powerful. The other thing is, one of the best things that ever happened to me when I was playing, I wasn't flailing around, I was playing pretty well, but Mike Shanahan was Kyle Shanahan, the coach of the 49ers, is his dad. He was a great coach of the Broncos, and he played the coach of the 49ers for me. He turned to me one day and he said, you know, I'm a really aggressive play caller. And I think I spend so much time trying to make sure that I don't put you in a bad spot.
1: Thanks so much for listening to just part of our conversation with Steve Young. 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I'm Jason Kelly, and this is Bloomberg Radio.
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16: You're listening to the Big Take Podcast on Bloomberg Radio. I'm Tim Stenovec. Today on the show, we're talking about these straining ties between the MAHA movement and the Trump administration and what that could mean for Republican chances in November. When President Trump campaigned for a second term in 2024, he aligned himself with a broad coalition of voters, united under one slogan.
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19: Make America healthy again.
16: It's a relatively new movement, comprised of vaccine skeptics, anti-pesticide activists, and proponents of so-called real food.
20: It is the movement spurred by RFK Jr. that he named, obviously, after MAGA, Make America Great Again, once he aligned himself with President Trump. And he brought all of his followers with him, and they called themselves the Make America Healthy Again movement.
16: Bloomberg's Dina Shanker has been reporting on the movement since its early days.
20: The general consensus is that these voters were very much a factor in Trump's win.
16: But lately, some in the MAHA movement have been speaking out against recent moves by the Trump administration.
21: President Trump just signed an executive order to ramp up the production of glyphosate. The controversial
16: moves, they say, are antithetical to the MAHA movement that helped get him elected.
22: It's an announcement from the president following his decision to pull the nomination of Casey Means.
16: And these tensions are flaring, with a major test for Trump's second term just around the corner, midterm elections.
20: I've heard people say that they may not vote at all. I heard one person who told me maybe she'll vote for a Democrat. We don't know how they will vote, but I can tell you that right now there's not a groundswell of MAHA support.
16: I'm Tim Stenovec, in for Sarah Holder and David Gura, and this is The Big Take from Bloomberg News. Today on the show, the straining ties between the MAHA movement and the Trump administration, and what that could mean for Republican chances in November.
20: A lot of the leaders of this movement are women who are also mothers. And for many of them, they talk about the importance of healthy food, of choice over vaccination. They talk about it from their position as mothers. And, you know, I will say that as a parent, as a mother, I both totally get that being a mom makes you more aware of, say, the toxicity of our environment or the problems with our food system, whether or not we can avoid them, wanting to protect our kids. I will say that before there was such a thing as MAHA, there were parents, including fathers, leading legislation that in many ways now mirrors a lot of what MAHA does. So a lot of what MAHA talks about is something that a lot of people agree with. Some of it, especially on the vaccine side, is not something that a lot of people agree with. But I think specifically on the food side, there's a lot of general consensus around a lot of what MAHA is now taking ownership of and what they have done. And I think really smartly is they've put a lot of it very much in the language of motherhood.
16: Who are the ones that are leading the movement? Who are, you know, for lack of a better term, rallying the troops?
20: So there's a couple of online food activists who have been around for a long time. One of them is Vani Hari. She's known as the Food Babe.
0: People, take a look at the ingredients in Subway's 9-grain bread.
20: I wrote about her like 10 years ago when she named a chemical that was common in baked goods, the yoga mat chemical.
0: Keep the yoga mat out of your mouth and on the floor. Do you know friends and family?
20: And she called it that because it was indeed a chemical that was found in yoga mats. And she had an entire online campaign to get Subway to get the yoga mat chemical, quote unquote, the yoga mat chemical, out of their bread.
2: Subway is changing its bread recipe, removing a chemical also used to make yoga mats. A food blogger recently launched a petition asking the world's biggest sandwich chain to stop using the ingredient. The plastic-based additive is legal in the U.S., but it is banned in Europe and Australia.
20: She used to be a Democrat, and then she became a Republican and a MAHA mom Republican and a leader when Kennedy took up her cause. There's also Kelly Ryerson, who goes online by the name Glyphosate Girl.
18: Okay, time for a check-in because this has been quite a week in the glyphosate world.
20: She is a regenerative agriculture advocate. She is extremely anti-pesticides and specifically glyphosate, as you can tell by her online moniker. And there's also Zen Honeycutt, who actually straddles both sides, the food and vaccine side of the MAHA movement.
23: Day two, what am I doing to make America healthy again? Well, today I called a whole bunch of Georgia state senators.
20: She started Moms Across America. And so there's a lot of people like this that have been beating these drums for a long time that really saw a lot of opportunity with Kennedy.
16: When we think about health and kids and eating good food, some of the agenda, at least to me, sounds very similar to what First Lady Michelle Obama tried to do, promoting bringing healthy foods to kids. She planted this garden at the White House. She got people exercising with this Let's Move campaign. But not so long ago, conservative voices decried those moves. And some people argued that it was government overreach. How did the Republican Party under Trump pull off that rebrand?
20: I think it really requires a little bit of political amnesia, because after Michelle Obama instituted those school nutrition rules under the Obama administration, when the Trump administration came in, they actually rolled back some of those nutrition rules. The first Trump administration, along with the Republican Party, was generally anti-regulation. And often what MAHA is calling for is more regulation of the food that we sell in supermarkets, more regulation of what we serve in schools, more regulation of pesticides, et cetera. And so Trump's embrace of this movement really went against his priors, I would say.
16: Broadly speaking, how would you characterize the state of MAHA supporters in the Trump administration right now?
20: I would say, from the ones that I've spoken with, disappointed, but they have not necessarily lost faith that some good can be done by this administration.
16: But a flurry of activity in D.C. in recent weeks has put some strain on the already fragile alliance. First was at the Supreme Court, where the justices heard a case about glyphosate. That issue was a $1.25 million jury verdict won by a Missouri man who blamed the weed killer Roundup for his non-Hodgkin lymphoma. Trump administration lawyers argued in favor of shielding Bayer, Monsanto's parent company, from liability. It's a move some MAHA leaders saw as a betrayal.
24: You cannot tell Americans to eat real food while protecting the cancer-causing chemicals sprayed on it.
16: MAHA leaders, including Vani Hari, held a rally outside the Supreme Court, speaking out against the administration. To Hari, it was a twisting of the knife after the president signed an executive order earlier this year mandating that the U.S. maintain a, quote, adequate supply of glyphosate-based herbicide.
20: She actually very explicitly called out President Trump at a recent rally. She said, we wouldn't be here right now if President Trump didn't sign that executive order. So she's clearly telling people, telling her followers, her millions of followers, that President Trump has betrayed their cause.
16: Then, over on the Hill, the MAHA movement scored a win when a bipartisan coalition of Democrats and MAHA Republicans succeeded in stripping out provisions from the Farm Bill that critics of the language say would have shielded pesticide companies from liability.
20: Those efforts worked. They got what they needed. That language was taken out of the Farm Bill.
16: But less than 2 hours later, Trump delivered another blow to the movement by withdrawing his nomination for MAHA's preferred candidate for Surgeon General, Dr. Casey Means, a wellness influencer who doesn't have an active license to treat patients.
20: So it was a real whirlwind of events for MAHA within like 48 hours.
16: President Trump's approval rating is the lowest it's been during either of his terms. This is according to a Washington Post, ABC News, Ipsos poll. Dina, what are you hearing from MAHA moms, MAHA supporters right now, heading into the midterms? Are there indications that they'll abandon the Republican Party at the ballot box?
20: Yes, there are indications that point in that direction. What we are hearing right now, we have, say, Vani Hari, Food Babe, saying that when people are not pleased, they will just stay home. So she's not exactly directing people to stay home, but she's also not calling on them to show up for the Republican Party. Now, I've heard from MAHA voters that they're going to vote Republican because they will always vote Republican, but they're not going to say go knock on doors. They're not going to be organizing. They're not going to be putting out the signs for Republicans. I've heard people say that they may not vote at all. I heard one person who told me maybe she'll vote for a Democrat. We don't know how they will vote, but I can tell you that right now there's not a groundswell of MAHA support for the Republican Party.
16: What is the Trump administration doing? What are Republicans doing to try to make amends right now?
20: I know these voters have talked about, you know, options for the White House, like, or for the administration, other ways they could regulate pesticides. But that comes down to the EPA.
16: And the head of that agency, Lee Zeldin.
20: Lee Zeldin has been doing the opposite of regulating pesticides. He is giving a lot more room for pesticide use. He is, you know, pulling back regulations that were already on the books. So I am not sure how successful this administration will be in bringing these voters back.
16: Are Democrats doing anything to seize on this fracture and use it as an opening to make inroads with members of MAHA?
20: So at that rally in front of the Supreme Court, it was notably a bipartisan lineup. So there was Congresswoman Shelley Pingree from Maine.
1: I have been an organic farmer in Maine since the 1970s.
20: Who has long advocated on food issues.
1: And no one can tell me or the other farmers here today that we can't grow food without all of these toxic chemicals.
20: Senator Cory Booker also spoke at that rally. He has long been an advocate for better farming practices, better food. And so these issues have been talked about by Democrats, but I don't know how many of them, if any, have ever really put them at the forefront of their platforms, of their campaigns. And it's interesting because Democrats talk so much about health care and health care coverage. And obviously, that is extremely important to a lot of Americans. How we eat and our access to healthy food is just the other side of the same coin as health care. So Democrats have a real opening here.
16: This has been the Big Take Podcast on Bloomberg Radio. I'm Tim Stenovek, and I spoke with Dina Shanker of Bloomberg Businessweek about the straining ties between the MAHA movement and the Trump administration and what that could mean for Republican chances in November.

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1: Thanks for joining us on Northwest News Radio. I'm Scott Carty. Officers have captured the man they say escaped the Monroe Correctional Complex Thursday night. Here's Northwest News Radio's Lillian James.
2: The Washington State Department of Corrections says Samuel Kimball was not discovered missing until early this morning.
3: He was serving a 27-month sentence there out of Snohomish County for a domestic violence court order violation.
2: State Department of Corrections Communication Director Chris Wright says his release date was for January 5th, 2027. He was found Friday afternoon at the Linwood Transit Station by the DOC's Community Response Unit and the Snohomish Violent Offender Task Force. A news release from the DOC says he was arrested without incident. Lillian James, Northwest News Radio.
1: In Tacoma, city leaders are looking to solve a $27 million deficit. City Manager Hyun Kim says they're considering merging some departments and eliminating unfilled positions. The Public Works Department director position is being eliminated, as is Deputy City Manager position. The Tacoma News Tribune reports a hiring freeze is already in effect. Kim instructed police, fire, and courts to reduce their expenses by 5%. All other city departments must make a 10% reduction. President Trump says Boeing may be on the verge of a major aircraft deal with China. Speaking to reporters aboard Air Force One following his summit with Chinese President Xi Jinping, Trump said the agreement could include the sale of at least 200 Boeing jets. He also said China has the option to expand the purchase to as many as 750 aircraft. Neither Boeing nor the Chinese government has publicly confirmed the deal. More rain Saturday and then partly sunny, drying out beginning on Sunday.
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0: I'm Joel Weber, and you're listening to the Trillions Podcast on Bloomberg Radio. Today, Eric Balchunas and I speak with Bloomberg's Athanasios Serafagas to explore what ETF data reveals about investing during a Trump presidency. Eric, I started to see this flurry of research notes from Bloomberg Intelligence, and one or two, I was like, oh, that's kind of interesting. And then all of a sudden, it was like, wait a second. There's like something to this that I think warrants an episode of Trillions. And most of it happened to be coming from Athanasios Serafagas on the BI team. What has he been writing about?
1: Yeah, so Athanasios, you know that like on sometimes on ESPN when they'll tell you like, hey, you know, the Detroit Tigers are actually like 0-3 when it's raining at night on a Tuesday afternoon. Yeah, like
0: much valued research insights right there.
1: Yeah, I didn't know I needed that, but that is interesting. That's Ethan for our team, and he's always unearthing these really interesting data points. And a lot of them have to do with how the markets are behaving under a Trump regime. I mean, it is a unique situation, I think. Everybody who's gone through it realizes it seems like there's a lot of chaos. Every other day, the sky is falling, and the media is just goes bananas. And a lot of times, they're very negative. It's like, oh my God, it's finally the markets are going to crash. Finally, things are bad, and then it isn't. I mean, I have the numbers here. In Trump 1.0, stocks went up 80% during that 4 years. That's a 16% annualized return. So that's a little better than average. Average is like 10. And in Trump 2.0, stocks are up 25%. And that's 16% annualized. So you got 16% annualized return. However, what you've had to have done is just sort of ignore a couple really extreme situations and a more twitchy market. And Vanguard investors, I think, have done a good job of that. Not everybody. I think, honestly, some of the pros might be actually lagging because if you've taken the bait, you haven't done well. But supposedly, if you are a really good trader, has been opportunities now and then. And Ethan has really found some data in the ETFs and the market that I think really help put numbers behind what everybody's feeling being a trader or an investor under a Trump presidency.
0: So to wade us through these years of anxiety that we've all endured to come to trading versus investing insights under President Trump is Athanasios Serafagas, who's a research analyst with Bloomberg Intelligence. This time on Trillions, how to invest during a Trump presidency. Ethan, welcome back to Trillions.
2: Hey, nice to be back. Thanks for that intro, Eric. It's like stats you didn't know you needed.
0: Okay, so March happened, and I noticed, you know, there's basketball, so March Madness, but there's been a number of things that happened during Trump presidencies in March. Break that down for us.
2: Yeah, if you, that's how it kind of came to me. It's like, didn't we go through this last March? So we had obviously the Iran conflict this year. Last year was tariffs. Under his first presidency was COVID. That wasn't really anyone's fault, but just happened to be towards March. So if you actually look at seasonality under Trump, March is really bad.
0: Yeah.
2: And normally the market's up in March.
0: Yeah.
2: So it just tends to be really bad under his administration. I think this, the bigger story here is like just seasonality tends to be a little bit different under Trump's because you don't necessarily know what he's going to do. But
0: he might not know what he's going to do.
2: Yeah, you don't know.
0: Something's going to happen in March.
2: So I don't know what next March will look like. But that said, April then tends to be really, really strong under Trump, right? Because then either backs off or the issue gets resolved and the markets rip. So they tend to be better than they normally are under him. So I think just some things investors should pay attention to is that seasonality might break down under this administration. If you're sort of used to, months performing well, he might completely throw a wrench in this whole, you know, seasonality analysis.
0: Eric, are you really going to take that to the bank?
1: Yeah, look, this could be noise. I mean, the data is really telling and the seasonality, I mean, February is a little bit bad, but Marches are really bad. Rest of the year is pretty good and the summers are great under Trump. I think the bigger takeaway is that there is it's quick. Like when things seem to happen under Trump, they're very quick. Like remember 2022, the Fed raised rates. That was like a year long affair. You know, it was just bad for a year. It seems like under Trump, things are like really bad for a minute and then they go up back up again. And I think that's sort of what the Vanguard type investors are learning to ignore. And the traders, I think, the algos are trying to get ahead of both the drop and the comeback up. And so there's algos doing that and then Vanguard doing nothing. But I think where the tricky part comes in is Trump will do or say something. Then the media is like, oh my God, if these tariffs happen, like everything's screwed up. And they really hammer that. And it seems like the market's now going to go down for the next year, and it doesn't. And I think this also brings in that idea of Trump is, I think, watching the market. And the market, I think, has been a governor on him. So, like, whether it was the tariffs or Iran, it seems like every time the S&P got two down, he would, like, give good news.
3: Yeah. There's, like, a check.
1: Yeah. There's, like, a check on him because at the end of the day, he wants to brag about the stock market, I think. And so I think that's the ultimate takeaway is his bark is sometimes worse than his bite. He does this as a negotiating style, and it's showing up in the data. Now, why March? Yeah. I don't know. I mean, we live in the Northeast. This month is the worst month in the year, in my opinion. I mean, the Super Bowl is over, all the holidays are over, and it's so cold. And you're like, I am so over it. Like, I don't know if it's like literally the seasonality of the season, but there is some kind of voodoo going on in March.
3: There used to be three branches of governments. Now there's a fourth is called markets, and it's just that's the check on Trump. Okay, so based on what you're saying, then if February is bad, March is way worse. April comes back, so maybe I should stay out of things on March, double down, 3x leverage everything in April, and then according to conventional wisdom here, Ethan, I sell in May and go away. How does that hold up?
2: Oh, that's another one that doesn't work. I don't, it's these old technicians that have like these old terms that they.
3: This one goes way back,
2: yeah,
3: right?
2: I read the history of it. It goes back to actually London, even before like the S&P existed with horse races. So basically the premise here is you sell in May and you go come back in October because it's such a weak period. But then we looked at the last 10 years. Do you know
3: by the way, that sounds great.
2: I think for a vacation, it sounds good. But for investing, it actually hasn't worked out for you.
1: That's normal for Europe.
2: Yeah, that's right. Maybe it works there.
1: Our big motto in the team, Joel, is invest in the U.S. so you can retire in Europe.
3: Okay.
2: Yeah, I think that's the move.
3: Okay, well, Ethan's working on that. He's Greek, so he knows where to end up.
2: Yeah.
3: So what does the data show about selling in May and going away?
2: Let's say if you did this over the last 10 years, do you know how many years it was down there in this period? Can you guess?
3: Things have just kind of like trucked upward, I guess.
2: Yeah, one year.
3: 1 year.
2: Yeah, and even last year, actually, you would have missed out on a 22% gain in the market. So I think... sell, right? It's not investment.
3: Just in general,
2: right?
3: Don't sell.
2: It's just, it's tough. This adage doesn't seem to work. And then even if you did sell, so what would you do? You'd probably go into bonds, right? So let's just compare stocks versus bonds. Only in a handful of years did bonds actually do better than stocks during this period. So I don't know why people still bring this up, right? It just seems like nothing there supports that you should be out of the market for 6 months.
3: How far back did you go in your research?
2: Because we're doing ETFs. I went back to using SPY, which is 33 or so years, which I think is pretty, it's, I think, a pretty
3: robust
2: solid
3: data set.
2: Yeah. And again, only a handful of years was it actually down during this period.
3: All right.
1: If anything, sell in March, come in April. That might be the takeaway so far. Don't sell in May, especially because the summer months under Trump are also very good. But I think, like Ethan said, like just don't sell. And I think that's what the Vanguardians have figured out, because every time there's these sell-offs, most of the money into cheap beta still comes in. One other interesting thing, and this is where I come to my intro of like, whether the Detroit Tigers are like what their record is at night, on a Tuesday, is that you have a stat here, days of the week under Trump. So you have Monday, Tuesday, Wednesday, Thursday, Friday. Every single day of the week is up above the average.
2: Yeah.
1: Except one, which is way below the average. Again, this is like the day of the week version of the months. And that day is Thursday. So there's just something going on with Thursday where it's just awful under Trump. Every other day, fine.
3: What is that?
1: What do you make of that?
3: What is that?
2: I think the first one we talked about, March, that's just coincidental. This one I think actually has a little bit more merit. I know it sounds ridiculous. You're like days of the week, but honestly, under Trump, it's exhausting, right? You don't know what he's going to say, what's going to happen during the weekend. So I think what is happening is people don't want to hold over the weekend. They want to like sell their positions and de-risk before they go into Friday over the weekend. So I think that's why there's more downward pressure on Thursdays. Just like, I don't know what's going to happen. I don't want to be exposed to all this risk. And what tends to happen is now all the trading happens in the middle of the week, Tuesday and Wednesday. So again, I know it sounds kind of ridiculous, but I think that is why there's a lot of de-risking happening towards the end of the week.
3: Mm. So that we can have a decent Friday?
2: Yeah, just enjoy your weekend.
3: Start the weekend on Friday. So Thursday is, if you're going to be trading, Thursday is the one to watch out for.
2: I know there's 24-hour trading, but it's like, I don't know, that's exhausting. Like, you're going to be checking your accounts on the weekends. So I don't know. You got to get away from it for a little bit. So I think that's what's happening with this Thursday phenomenon.
3: Talk to me about night moves. Now, I don't want to know everything about your night moves, but just like how it relates to Trump and investing.
2: I mean, those night moves.
3: Yeah. The G version, please.
2: I think very similar to the Thursday phenomenon. And this, I think it works with a couple asset classes. So the night move is you would only hold the positions overnight, right? So you buy at the close and then sell at the open. If you look at that relative to what the S&P is doing intraday, like normal market hours, it's actually been better to hold overnight, but it's also been a lot more volatile. And I think this feeds in again to the Trump, you know, you don't know what time, he's not going to tweet between 9:30 and 4. He might tweet whenever. So you tend to have these really violent moves overnight, a pop up or down. I think this phenomenon is kind of catching on because now there's a Bitcoin ETF that does this. And that one kind of makes sense, this 24-hour trading in Bitcoin. So I think, again, similar to the Thursday thing, people don't want to hold overnight. So they'll be selling during the day, and then there's a move that happens, you know, before the open. And, you know, and that seems to be working.
3: And now bring it back to your research. Like, what is the tangible takeaway here?
2: Don't hold the market during market hours. Don't hold the S&P, which is ridiculous, right? Like, I don't know how much longevity there is to it, but it just seems that these holding it overnight has been better than holding it during the day. Okay. Or more of the returns have come overnight. This doesn't always work. Like, there's been years where this doesn't work, but under Trump, it seems that this is more, like, profound.
1: Yeah. Or just, again, hold the whole time.
2: Yeah, just really don't, I don't know, don't here. Sell.
1: Don't overthink it.
2: Yeah.
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6: From ABC News, I'm Chuck Severson. The $10 billion lawsuit President Trump filed for the leak of his 2019 tax returns would be dropped in return for the government creating a fund to review claims of people alleging they were victimized by the Biden administration. ABC's Catherine Falders in Washington.
7: We're in this unprecedented situation where we have Trump in his personal capacity suing Trump in his professional capacity, if you will, suing the U.S. government. Now, Democrats and Trump's critics have called this extortion, a way to steal money from the U.S. government by suing the government that he runs. We'll have to see how this ultimately does play out and if a judge has any recourse over this or if there could be any legal action taken to stop this.
6: Russian drone and missile strikes took down a 9-story apartment building in the Ukrainian capital Kyiv this week, killing many of the civilians inside. ABC's Patrick Reval.
8: President Zelensky alleging that Russia is preparing to attack key decision-making points in Kyiv, including the presidential office. And throughout the war, Russia actually has not targeted places like that. It was believed perhaps because it wanted to avoid the images of destroying downtown Kyiv. It would be another major escalation if Russia were to move towards hitting the presidential office.
6: Analysts say thousands of Russian soldiers are killed each month in the war. Harvey Weinstein's sexual assault trial has ended in a mistrial after a jury could not unanimously decide whether to convict the former Hollywood producer of allegedly raping Jessica Mann in 2013. ABC's Peter Haralambos.
9: This was multiple days of deliberation. The jury sending back a note yesterday saying they were having trouble reaching a verdict, and the judge ultimately throwing out the case today after the jury said they could continue to be unable to reach that verdict here.
6: In New York, Long Island Railroad workers are on strike. Management's offer to reduce health care contributions while raising pay is an issue. 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
12: Fierce flames ripping through Robbins Lumber Mill in Searsmont, about 90 minutes northeast of Portland. The roof of a large building collapsing. Firefighters pouring water on the smoldering wreckage. Authorities sending every fire department in the county to the scene shortly after 10 a.m. At least three fire trucks destroyed. At least 10 people, including firefighters, injured.
6: At least one death at that lumberyard blast, says ABC's Stephanie Ramos. There could be some violent storms this weekend, says ABC News forecaster Lee Goldberg.
13: Into tomorrow, the threat shifts south and west into eastern Colorado and central Iowa. By Sunday, now we're really ramping it up from north central Oklahoma out to Minnesota. By Monday, another active day with severe storms from north Texas all the way to the western Great Lakes, watching cities like Wichita and Omaha over to Des Moines. The threat will linger.

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2: Thanks for joining us on Northwest News Radio. I'm Scott Carty. An investigation is underway into an officer with the Auburn Police Department. Friday morning, detectives with the Sheriff's Office Internet Crimes Against Children Unit arrested him for immoral communication with a minor. Pierce County Sheriff body cam video shows the moment he was taken to their patrol car in handcuffs.
3: Right on the side. He's going to swap out handcuffs.
2: Auburn Police Chief Mark Kyler says in a statement, the allegations in this case are deeply troubling and do not reflect the values, professionalism, or integrity of the Auburn Police Department. Officers have captured the man they say escaped the Monroe Correctional Complex Thursday night. Here's Northwest News Radio's Lillian James.
4: The Washington State Department of Corrections says Samuel Kimball was not discovered missing until early this morning.
5: He was serving a 27-month sentence there out of Snohomish County for a domestic violence court order violation.
4: State Department of Corrections Communication Director Chris Wright says his release date was for January 5th, 2027. He was found Friday afternoon at the Linwood Transit Station by the DOC's Community Response Unit and the Snohomish Violent Offender Task Force. A news release from the DOC says he was arrested without incident. Lillian James, Northwest News Radio.
2: Beyond catching the Mariners at T-Mobile Park as they host the San Diego Padres this weekend, you can also check out a new otter at the Seattle Aquarium. Zweigel is a one-year-old North American River otter born at Seneca Park Zoo in Rochester, New York, and he will be there keeping Molala company after the passing of Ahanu last November. More rain Saturday and then partly sunny, drying out beginning on Sunday. Looks like that'll continue into Monday and Tuesday. 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
15: But we begin with the war in Iran, which seems far from over despite President Trump's wishes. But so far, the war hasn't really bothered the debt and equity markets all that much. Bridgewater founder Ray Dalio has spent a career making long-term investments based on his understanding of the geopolitics and the politics of great economic powers like the U.S. being challenged by others.
16: Follow the cash. Follow the money. Okay? There's a reaction like wars are bad, and wars are bad. But the reality is markets trade as the present value of future cash flows by and large. And so if you've got the cash, follow the cash. So what's happening in the way of changes, what it means for energy in Asia, or what it means here and for our cash flows, but the markets are trading on the basis of the cash flow. So when we came into this period of time, there was a reaction before we had the earnings reports, where there was a reaction that this this is a scary thing. Quite often, markets will sell off at that time. They did

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10: I'm Michelle Hussein, and you're listening to some highlights from the Michelle Hussein Show podcast on Bloomberg Radio. Today, I'm speaking with Kishore Mahbubani, a former Singaporean diplomat turned academic. Take me back to 1993 and a moment between the two countries that you saw for yourself as a Singaporean diplomat at the APEC summit of that year. What did you see and why did it matter?
11: Well, this was the first meeting ever between the new president of the United States then, Bill Clinton, and the leader of China, Jiang Zemin. And you may recall that in the 1992 election, Bill Clinton famously stood out from George H.W. Bush by saying, "Unlike President Bush, I will not coddle the butchers of Beijing." So there was a lot of tension in the air, wondering whether or not Bill Clinton would launch an attack on President Jiang Zemin. And indeed, President Jiang Zemin himself was a bit nervous because when he read out his own speech, he read it so fast that the Taiwanese delegate said to him, "Slow down, the interpreters cannot follow you." So there was a lot of nervousness in the air. And amidst all this nervousness, when we had a short break for coffee, the first person President Bill Clinton approached was President Jiang Zemin. And I saw with my own eyes Bill Clinton coddling Jiang Zemin in a way that he said that he would never do.
10: Because that...
11: So it was quite a remarkable... And everyone in the room
10: noticed
11: was watching with incredible sort of relief and happiness that what could have been a painful confrontational meeting turned out to be a really remarkable breakthrough in U.S.-China relations.
10: But while saying that neither country should be treating it as the contest that they are, I think overall you're much more critical of U.S. policy towards China than the other way around, aren't you? I read that you said that what's happening now is like the Cold War, only America now is behaving as the Soviet Union was during the Cold War, that when the Soviet Union behaved unilaterally, ignored international opinion, and that was a time when America acted multilaterally and marshaled global opinion to its side. Mm. It's a very unflattering comparison.
11: Well, that comparison has been made by other scholars too, that in the contest between United States and Soviet Union, American society was flourishing, but Soviet society wasn't flourishing. But today, in the contest between United States and China, the bottom 50% of the American population, they haven't seen their standard of living improve in several decades. And indeed, as you know, the indicators of people at the bottom are very bad in the United States. And therefore, the logical thing for United States to do is to first focus on uplifting its people rather than to try to engage in a zero-sum geopolitical contest with China. But I can tell you, in geopolitics, unfortunately, common sense doesn't work. Because this desire to be number one is so somehow the deeply ingrained into the human brain that it's very hard to persuade the policymakers, hey, step back and think, what is a better approach to take? The goal of my writings is not to say that China should win or United States should win. The goal of my writings is to say that China and US should step back and reflect whether it is in their larger long-term interests to engage in such a zero-sum contest.
10: And the standard of living of the Chinese population has risen immeasurably in recent decades. There are, of course, though, rights that they do not enjoy compared to Americans. Freedom of expression, the right to choose their own leaders.
11: Well, you're right. I mean, China has rescued 800 million people out of poverty. That's 2.5 to 3 times the population of United States. And that's an amazing achievement. But you're right. The Chinese don't enjoy many of the rights that Americans enjoy. But Chinese society has got its own political DNA, which has been embedded in the Chinese society only for 3,000 years. And over 3,000 years, the big lesson that the Chinese people have learned is that when there's chaos in the center, in the capital, the people suffer. But when there's political stability and control in the center, the people prosper and flourish. And when people say that the Chinese people are not free, I ask a very simple question. If the Chinese people are not free, why is it over 130 million Chinese people leave China each year? And then, amazingly, using their own 2 feet, return to China every year. Now, if China was this harsh, dark, communist gulag that is portrayed in the Anglo-Saxon media, the Chinese people are irrational. They shouldn't be resettling in China. But the Chinese who are returning to China are the ones who have experienced life overseas. So China, to put it simply, is a different civilization from Western civilization. So the kinds of society that the Chinese people want at the end of the day will be different from Western society. And that's something that we got to learn to live with in the new multi-civilizational world.
10: I hear what you're saying. And I'm also at the same time thinking of the evidence that emerged a few years ago about those re-education camps in Western China, in Xinjiang province, where Chinese Muslims were detained, some as young as in their teens, right up to people in their 70s, because the state felt they needed re-educating about their beliefs.
11: Well, there's no question that China's internal arrangements are not the same as those of Western society. But, you know, when the West raises concerns about the Muslims in China, the one comment that the rest of the world makes is that in general, the West doesn't like Muslims. In general, the West doesn't like Chinese. But for some strange reason, they love Chinese Muslims. And it's because it's a political tool to be used to embarrass China. Unfortunately, that political tool no longer works because the whole world is saying, if you in the West are so concerned about the conditions of Muslims who are oppressed, what have you said about Gaza? What have you done about Gaza?
10: You have seen international relations through your work as a Singaporean diplomat over many years. But I want to ask you about your life story too, because I think you have lived history in a really interesting way, in that you came of age in Singapore just at the moment as it was getting its independence from Malaysia after British colonial rule had come to an end. And when I read your book, Living the Asian Century, I was really struck by the hardship that your family experienced and that you experienced, that when you started school in 1954, you were seriously underweight and you had to be put on a special feeding program in school?
11: Well, looking back now, this is a strange thing to say. I feel that it was almost a privilege to have grown up in a poor third world society. And you're right, I was put in a special feeding program at the age of 6 because I was technically undernourished and I lived in a house with no flush toilet until I was 13 years old. One of the biggest changes in my life was when the flush toilet appeared because I felt that my sense of dignity improved dramatically. And also, you know, my family was very poor. My father went to jail. The debt collectors came to our house to try and auction off the furniture in our house. So I went through a very rough third world childhood. My mother was the one who took the brunt of all this pain and difficulties. And not once did she crack. And every time in my life I go through a difficult patch and when I feel depressed, I just think of my mother and I say, my mother never cracked under much greater pressure. How can I ever crack? So that resilience that my mother gave me was an amazing gift in my life.
10: She had had a narrow escape from communal violence in what is now Pakistan at the independence of India in 1947. Your father had obviously had a very difficult early life, sent from what was then British India to Singapore and starting to work manual labor at the age of 13.
11: Yes, both my parents, none of them ever went to university or not even to high school or even secondary school, by the way. And my father, unfortunately, was orphaned at a very young age and at the age of 13 was sent to the British colony in Singapore and ended up quite naturally without adult supervision, engaged in several bad habits like smoking and drinking and gambling. And so my mother, who had an arranged marriage, had no idea that she was marrying an alcoholic gambler. And that, of course, was the root of our problems. And my mother, too, as you said, had a close shave because she was in a train leaving Pakistan in the middle of the night in the desert when her last compartment got decoupled. And if a mob had come along, she would have been killed.
10: Yeah.
11: But she survived. So I guess our family has had lots of close shaves.
10: More from my conversation with Kishore Mahbubani coming up. I'm Michelle Hussein, and this is Bloomberg.
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13: Thanks for joining us on Northwest News Radio. I'm Scott Carty. Officers have captured the man they say escaped the Monroe Correctional Complex Thursday night. Here's Northwest News Radio's Lillian James.
14: The Washington State Department of Corrections says Samuel Kimball was not discovered missing until early this morning.
15: He was serving a 27-month sentence there out of Snohomish County for a domestic violence court order violation.
14: State Department of Corrections Communication Director Chris Wright says his release date was for January 5th, 2027. He was found Friday afternoon at the Linwood Transit Station by the DOC's Community Response Unit and the Snohomish Violent Offender Task Force. A news release from the DOC says he was arrested without incident. Lillian James, Northwest News Radio.
13: In Tacoma, city leaders are looking to solve a $27 million deficit. City Manager Hyun Kim says they're considering merging some departments and eliminating unfilled positions. The Public Works Department director position is being eliminated, as is Deputy City Manager position. The Tacoma News Tribune reports a hiring freeze is already in effect. Kim instructed police, fire, and courts to reduce their expenses by 5%. All other city departments must make a 10% reduction. President Trump says Boeing may be on the verge of a major aircraft deal with China. Speaking to reporters aboard Air Force One following his summit with Chinese President Xi Jinping, Trump said the agreement could include the sale of at least 200 Boeing jets. He also said China has the option to expand the purchase to as many as 750 aircraft. Neither Boeing nor the Chinese government has publicly confirmed the deal. More rain Saturday and then partly sunny, drying out beginning on Sunday.
12: 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Tell Alexa and Siri to play Northwest News Radio. 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
30: This is a story about balancing the books. Faced with putting together his first budget, New York City's Mayor Mamdani managed to pick a nasty and very public fight with one of the biggest names on Wall Street, Ken Griffin. New York City has long been known as the City of Opportunity, home of the Statue of Liberty, Broadway, and Wall Street. It's also home to the highest number of billionaires anywhere in the world. The city's new mayor thinks they might be able to help him with his budget problem.
31: When I ran for mayor, I said I was going to tax the rich. Well, today, we're taxing the rich.
30: In April, New York City Mayor Zoran Mamdani stood in front of a penthouse on Billionaires Row, a penthouse owned by Citadel CEO Ken Griffin, and made him the poster child for a proposed so-called pied-à-terre tax on second homes in the city with an assessed value of $5 million or more.
31: This tax will raise at least $500 million directly for the city.
30: The move triggered some of the other Wall Street leaders to come to Griffin's defense.
32: If your goal is to make New York City kind of financially solvent, what you don't want to do is drive out the Ken Griffins of the world. Wall Street and the tax revenues from Wall Street are what enable New York City, all the people in New York City, to have a better life.
30: Mamdani originally proposed increasing real estate taxes overall, but thought better of the idea after Governor Hochul came up with some help from the state budget. So far, however, he's sticking with trying to tax the most valuable second homes in the city.
9: I think Mamdani made a mistake, you know, going after Ken Griffin by name as he trumpeted his success in raising taxes, even though he only got a tiny morsel.
30: Wall Street veteran Whitney Tilson ran for mayor of New York City against Mr. Mamdani last year.
9: What we're talking about is, you know, those pencil towers overlooking Central Park that are dark at night because nobody actually lives there. I do think tone matters, and just out there painting billionaires as evil is really dumb, given that 1% of New York City taxpayers account for 47% of the personal income tax paid in New York City. A bunch of billionaires went down to Florida during COVID, and that has real budgetary impacts on New York. We should be rolling out a welcome mat for every rich person who wants to live, invest here, and we're already a very high tax city, depending on how you measure it, probably the highest tax burden of any city in the country. But there's something unique about New York. I tell my rich friends who are thinking of moving, the whole point of being rich is you can live where you want to live.
30: Imposing new taxes on their property may not be the best way to attract wealthy residents, but Steve Fulop, the head of partnership for New York City and the former mayor of Jersey City, has even deeper concerns.
10: I think that there is a bigger message with regards to the Ken Griffin conversation, okay? It's not great that he was highlighted in that way. And in this environment where you have people being the targets of political violence, CEOs being assassinated, it's inappropriate. And that's been covered fairly extensively.
30: Whether it was smart to target a specific Wall Street CEO like Ken Griffin or not, the fact remains that New York City has struggled with years of budget shortfalls. Mamdani's new proposal promises to balance the city's budget, at least in the short term, despite inheriting a $12 billion deficit, but only with that pied-à-terre tax included.
9: It's about the size of the budget. New York, if it were a state, it would be the 13th largest state by population. It would be the third largest state by budget. So he's looking at some real budget cuts. And that, of course, affects the unions that were among his biggest supporters. He wants to spend more money as a democratic socialist. So he's sort of caught between a rock and a hard place.
30: The challenge facing Mamdani is made more complicated by the structure of the tax system. Property taxes are the single biggest source of revenue for New York City, accounting for more than 30% of its budget. But those taxes hit residents in very different ways. As an example, even though single-family homes have the highest nominal tax rate, caps on assessment mean they pay the lowest effective rate, putting most of the burden on apartment buildings, condos, and commercial property owners.
9: There are weird anomalies in which someone who is grandfathered into an older building but very expensive apartment on Park Avenue is paying a much lower tax rate than a blue-collar person out in one of the outer boroughs, right?
11: It's a very different burden on those owners, the middle-class family in Queens versus the billionaire on Central Park South. So you have to come up with some type of other structure. I think the pied-à-terre tax is a fair idea.
30: Ruth Culp Haber is a partner at commercial real estate firm Wharton Property Advisors. For her, the issue isn't so much the idea of a new real estate tax. It's more a matter of how Mayor Mamdani is going about it.
11: To take for granted an owner such as Ken Griffin, who has contributed in the form of his company, it's going to be 25,000 jobs before he's done, and hundreds of millions to hospitals and museums. I mean, this is a guy we want here, you know, and we don't want to antagonize him in any way. Citadel alone has paid tens of millions in taxes. Yes, their employees make a lot of money, and I can understand how some people have a problem with that.
30: Citadel has about 1,300 employees in the city, and Griffin is now saying he'll move at least some of them to Miami and take another look at a huge new office tower on Park Avenue.
11: Not only has he committed to a 60% ownership of this development, but he's committed to being the anchor tenant, meaning he's going to take like half the space in the building. This is a major commitment. If he pulls out from that, the message that is going to go out literally to the world is New York is not a good place to do business. It would be a disaster.
30: This wouldn't be the first time Griffin made good on a promise like that. Citadel once employed more than 1,000 employees in its 50,000-square-foot office building in Chicago.
11: We need to look to history and what happened in 2022 with Ken Griffin in Chicago, with Governor Pritzker. And Ken Griffin was building his business in Chicago. There was politics got involved. Ken Griffin wasn't happy about the crime situation in Chicago, and he left.
30: Thus far, most of what we've heard about to address the budget gap has been about raising more revenue. But Fulop thinks it's not fundamentally a question of how much the city is taking in.
10: I think at the core of the problem is that you have a spending problem and less of a revenue problem. And that's what we try to kind of hammer home repeatedly.
12: Where did New York City go in the wrong direction of their budget? There was a time not too long ago that they had balanced budgets.
10: Yeah.
12: They were doing okay. Is it because the spending just grew too much, or did the growth of the overall economy slow down?
10: I mean, look, it's complicated because you have a lot of things simultaneously happening. So you had costs, COVID, go through the roof. You have tariffs. You have wages and union contracts that have increased fairly significantly. You've had very progressive mayors that have layered on additional social service. So all those things kind of come together. But a pragmatic person would look at it and say, the city budget has grown significantly faster than the rate of inflation, and that is a question mark on why. But putting that aside for a second, what we've tried to say is we should be thoughtful about the program overall and whether it achieves the outcome that you want to achieve.
12: If the pied-à-terre tax goes forward, and if it's $500 million, that's still way short of where we need to be.
10: Right.
12: I mean, the estimates are over $5 billion.
10: Right.
12: So if you'd won, if you got to be mayor, where would you look for the other $4.5 billion?
13: I found it very difficult, and I tried to really get down into the weeds. I mean, you can see $5 million to build a public restroom in a park is 10 times too much. We pay 6 times as much as any city in the world to construct 1 mile of subway. So you can see those examples. Just the school budget is 37% of our $118 billion budget. I have been very involved in charter schools and education reform over the years, and I know there's a lot of fat in there, you know, dead people on the payroll and that kind of thing. So I think I might start with just sort of a 1% or 2% across the board cut, and that sort of gets you in $118 billion budget. That gets you a bunch of the way there, and then negotiate from there.
30: Balancing the books on a New York City budget is never easy, and it's not surprising that there's a range of ideas about how to come up with a few billion dollars to make it work, with or without calling out specific CEOs and their penthouse apartments. But the one thing most everyone agrees on is that we need to get the balance right to ensure that New York City remains a magnet for talented young workers and the companies that employ them.
10: The best asset here, which is very hard to replicate, okay, is New York City brand is very, very special. And two, it is the most desirable place for young people to want to be. Okay, that is a very, very special thing. Now, you have AI, that uncertainty around jobs and the affordability on housing. So those are two things that go directly at that young person who wants to live here. So that is a challenge. And then you also have places like, use Texas as an example. So J.P. Morgan today has more jobs in Texas than they do in New York. It's a crazy thing to think about. 10 years ago, that wasn't the case. So the trend is moving in a bad direction. Goldman Sachs trend in the bad direction. Why? It's bigger than taxes. It's Texas has been very deliberate with their strategy on how they're going to attract jobs. So they changed their court systems entirely to replicate Delaware, to make it more corporate friendly. They're starting a Texas stock exchange to have better access to the capital markets. Then they have incentives, and they have leadership that talks about embracing their big corporate communities.
13: You need to build a lot more housing, not just low-income or affordable housing, but it all trickles through. We need to build more housing for, you know, young professionals who can afford to pay more. You know, look, when Amazon came and wanted to put their headquarters here, you know, you want a mayor who invites Jeff Bezos and the Amazon executives to Gracie Mansion, sits down with all the key people from the city, and rolls out the welcome. Matt. So some of it's just sort of messaging and signaling and being a champion for business in the city.
30: That does it for this edition of Bloomberg Wall Street Week. I'm David Westin. Stay with us. Today's top stories and global business headlines are coming up right now.
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15: From ABC News, I'm Chuck Severson. The Pentagon canceling the deployment of about 4,200 U.S. troops from one of the Army's frontline tank formations set to head to Poland. The move reduces American combat power in the region by nearly half. ABC News senior Pentagon reporter Louis Martinez.
16: Additional forces were sent to counter the Russian invasion of Ukraine to what's called NATO's eastern flank. Over the last year and a half, American troops that had previously been there now being brought home. The U.S. is still going to retain a sizable presence in Europe. The focus of the Trump administration is to have partner nations pick up the slack within NATO. So about 10,000 there right now, but let's remember it's not going to be replaced. In effect, the troops that are in Poland is going to be cut in half.
15: No trade deals have been confirmed yet by China after the summit in Beijing with President Trump and Chinese leader Xi. On returning to Washington yesterday, the U.S. chief exec.
17: We made great deals. We did great trade deals. We had great relationships. And a lot of things have happened, and you'll be hearing about them. But that was a tremendous success. I think it really was a historic moment. Thank you very much.
15: In New York, Long Island Railroad workers are on strike. As of just hours ago, management wanted to reduce health care contributions for new employees to offset pay raises. Metro Transit Authority Chief Jenna Lieber.
18: That was why we needed a new feature along the lines of the health care costs.
15: Engineers and Trainmen's Union Vice President Kevin Sexton says that offer was made right before the strike deadline,
19: which was never discussed in bargaining.
15: Shuttle buses are planned for tens of thousands of New York area commuters and tourists stranded by the strike. Legal battles ahead as President Trump plans to drop his $10 billion lawsuit against the IRS for the leak of his 2019 tax returns, in return for the government creating a fund to review claims of people alleging they were victimized by the Biden administration. You're listening to ABC News.
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15: An explosion and fire rocking Robbins Lumber Mill in Searsmont, Maine, north of Portland. The roof of a large building collapsing. At least 3 fire trucks destroyed.
22: We got up here and there was just like tons of cars, and there was, you could see the smoke all the way from Belmont, over by Dollar General.
15: A firefighter is dead. At least 10 people, including firefighters, injured. Harvey Weinstein's sexual assault trial has ended in a mistrial. Jury could not unanimously decide whether to convict the former Hollywood producer allegedly raping Jessica Mann in 2013. Colorado's governor is giving a break to a convicted felon who is serving time for election tampering. Former Mesa County clerk Gina Peters will be paroled. She was sentenced to 9 years for orchestrating a security breach. Prosecutors said she was motivated by false conspiracy theories about the 2020 election. Governor Jared Polis.
24: Those should not be a factor in her sentencing. Her sentencing should be about the crime she committed, which people should also understand. It had nothing to do with the presidential election. It was after a municipal election in Grand Junction. Ballots were counted. Had nothing to do with ballots counting.
15: Red meat eating in Argentina, historically one of the world's biggest consumers of beef, has fallen to its lowest level in 2 decades. Analysts cite soaring beef prices, lower cattle supply, and weakened household purchasing power. Saturday, May 16th, on this date in 1770, Marie Antoinette, 14, married the future king, Louis XVI, 15.

0: In this case are deeply troubling and do not reflect the values, professionalism, or integrity of the Auburn Police Department. Officers have captured the man they say escaped the Monroe Correctional Complex Thursday night. Here's Northwest News Radio's Lillian James.
1: The Washington State Department of Corrections says Samuel Kimball was not discovered missing until early this morning.
2: He was serving a 27-month sentence there out of Snohomish County for a domestic violence court order violation.
1: State Department of Corrections Communication Director Chris Wright says his release date was for January 5th, 2027. He was found Friday afternoon at the Linwood Transit Station by the DOC's Community Response Unit and the Snohomish Violent Offender Task Force. A news release from the DOC says he was arrested without incident. Lillian James, Northwest News Radio.
0: Beyond catching the Mariners at T-Mobile Park as they host the San Diego Padres this weekend, you can also check out a new otter at the Seattle Aquarium. Zweigel is a one-year-old North American River otter born at Seneca Park Zoo in Rochester, New York, and he will be there keeping Molala company after the passing of Ahanu last November. More rain Saturday and then partly sunny, drying out beginning on Sunday. Looks like that'll continue into Monday and Tuesday. 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
8: I still have one left in high school. My little daughter, Lila, kids in college, kids out of college, trying to get people launched. And so I was like, I would introduce myself as an aspirational dad right now and see if I can, you know, get people launched.
9: So not three-time Super Bowl winner, you know, MVP, Hall of Famer, co-founder of a private equity firm, just aspirational dad.
8: Well, I think if you have, all politics are local. If things are good at home, then things are going to be good everywhere else. And so for me, it was my old mentor, Roger Staubach, who told me when I transitioned, I said, "What? How do you transition?" He goes, "You run." I go, "Run where?" He goes, "Run anywhere. Just get away from football, because football will never leave you, but you need to leave it."
9: Wow.
8: And so I thought that was great advice, because it's really true. Football never left me, but it's over. And I think that I don't want to drag it around. Everyone has a dream, and a lot of dreams are, you know, my dream is to play football and play professional football, and you get the dream comes true, but it is going to end. And the day it ends, the day before it ends, you're one of the best in the world. Great. The next day you wake up, that's gone. What are you great at? And the truth is nothing, right? I'm not great at anything else.
10: I talk about it all the time, Steve, is this whole idea of it's not from penthouse to penthouse. And what I mean by that is you played for 15, 20 years and you're in the penthouse. That doesn't mean that you come to the business world and you're going to be in the penthouse. Now, you don't start in the third floor or the lobby. You actually have to start in the basement and humanize yourself and have the humility to start from the ground up, just like you did in the minor leagues in baseball or football. And that's an interesting. I do have a question for you following up on what you just said. When you walk into an investor meeting or a company you're trying to buy, I find that sometimes being an athlete, the greater you are and even the more famous you are,

0: that almost works against you. Have you dealt with that at all?
1: So it's funny, for the first 15 years of this private equity journey, I tried to avoid it. And if it came up, I was fine. But if it didn't come up, I was fine with that too. And I realized over time that I was the one that was overwrought about it. I'm the one that's thinking about it. And I think it was an investor, and I'm not going to name the investor, but it was a big investor in one of our funds. And it was a big deal for us to get them in. And we finish. And he says, we're done. And he goes, do you mind? There's one last thing I want to ask you. He's like, yeah. He goes, please throw me a ball. Can we go out and have a catch? And I was like, I was taken back. Like,
0: yeah.
1: I'm like, yeah, we go have a catch. And that's when I was like, stop. Let's just. Like, I played, it was great. If it's helpful, if it's useful to you in some way, let's talk about it all day long. But if it doesn't come up, let's talk business.
0: Yeah.
1: Because that's what's fun.
0: And so let's talk business. Let's talk about private equity because, as both of you know, I love private equity. I'm fascinated by it. But private equity is not for the faint of heart. I mean, I think you would agree, Alex, that, like, you know, you and I look at this industry together a lot. There are a lot of easier things you could have done. Why private equity?
1: I don't know. I'll try to give the quick answer to that. I'd gone to law school while I played. I went to 3 Super Bowls while I was in law school in the wintertime. But it was really around getting ready for the transition. And so because of that, I thought I'd be a lawyer. But then I was asked to be on the board of PowerBar, which at the time was a meal replacement for marathoners out of Berkeley, California. A guy, but for me as a young single guy, I was like, that's not meal replacement, that's dinner. And so we got famously friends. And he goes, look, join the board. On the board was Warren Hellman and Larry Sonsini, titans of Silicon Valley.
0: Founder of Hellman and Friedman. And
1: Larry Sonsini and Wilson Sonsini, the famous law firm. And I had a buddy who had started a business around an algorithm that back in the mid-90s, you could go in and fiddle around with URLs in the internet. And he said, figure out an algorithm that could localize the internet. Before everyone's time here, you remember when it's like you could put in Palo Alto or New York hammer and you'd get a USSR sickle. Like nothing made sense. And so I took it to him. Say, look, this is not anything. And they realized, Steve, you're a businessman. You're not a lawyer. And so that transition, we built a business. And that's where I met Rich Lawson, my longtime partner. Was building a business called found.com.
0: Wow.
1: And we did it while I was finishing playing. And that's what started it. And one of our investors was Bain Capital and Bob Gay. And Bob saw what we were doing. And then he sponsored us, essentially sponsored me and Rich together to start a private equity firm. And that's how it transitioned. And so I started what is now HGGC, 5th fund, and $10 billion later.
0: Here you are.
1: Here we are.
2: So Steve, I mean, if you think about 40 years ago, when Henry Kravis and Steve Schwarzman and you start Blackstone and KKR and Carlyle with David Rubenstein and the big top 4. It was a very small industry.
1: Very small.
2: If you look 40 years now, you have
1: 6,000
2: right?
1: middle market private equity firms.
2: So the competition is fierce. So when it comes to imposter syndrome, Hall of Famer, 3 Super Bowls, law degree, but now you're asking investors and institutions to invest in you and Rich, first time fund, former football player. Describe how you felt when you were in this boardroom asking for money.
1: Early days.
2: The first days.
1: You know, it was interesting. We all agreed in 2008 that private equity was broken.
0: Wow.
1: I'd seen enough of private equity for 8 years to say I have that opinion. And then others that had been back in the KKR days and early Bain days and late 80s, early 90s, that like the middle market where the people are, Alex, it's like across the table is not some widget. It's you and me, let's work it out. We got a business size that it's not a spreadsheet jockey kind of process. It's people. And we said, we've lost that. And so in 2008, we started a firm basically around what I learned in football, which Bill Walsh used to say, he wrote a book, my famous Hall of Fame coach, the score takes care of itself. In other words, yeah, we have to return money to you, but that score will take care of itself if we have those fundamental values of partnership and the athleticism to be great partners and use our intellect and our ability and our expertise. And so what I had to do, Alex, you say, as me coming out of a professional career and imposter syndrome, I need to get really smart people around me fast. Because I know it's not, if it's about me, we're in trouble. But the imposter syndrome sticks around. I mean, I still think about sometimes I feel awkward and a little out of place. And I think that's my own weird insecurities. And I think in a weird way, insecurities drove me as a football player. And in some ways, I think some of the insecurities drive me here. So just be completely authentic about it.
2: Yeah, of course.
1: And it's hard to say, because I'd love to tell you I'm the king and get out of my way. And,
0: right.
1: But I think to be honest about it, the imposter syndrome is something that is around, and I don't know that it's completely gone.
2: You may not have an MBA from Harvard, and neither do I, but the MBA you got is three Super Bowls. To be in the middle of that huddle in a pressure situation in the Super Bowl with 150 million people watching, you're doing the same thing in a boardroom, right? Sending your message, here's the play, here's your strategy.
1: And it really is about people.
2: Mm-hmm.
1: And if you're not good at that, it does devolve. It will, you know, football is won in relationship. I got to go back to Bill Walsh. He used to stand in front of the team the first day of training camp and say, I don't care what play we call. I don't care what defense we run. We will win because we have shared common experiences together and an element of love for each other.
2: Mm. Wow. Powerful. Powerful.
1: And I was like, we all like, what did he just say?
0: Yeah.
1: That's insane. And so I go back to, you know, the boardroom, the things that I had viscerally experienced, the stuff that I went through. It's a different, it's not a field, it's not a huddle, but it is the same drama.
0: Right. I mean, I've gotten to know you pretty well. Like, you have an ability to go pretty deep with people. Where does that come from?
1: Maybe it's my own vulnerability that I feel to myself. Like, if someone says I suck, I'm kind of like, huh, let me look into that. You know what I mean? And I think that that vulnerability makes me interested in what's happening around me. And I think I watch closely. When you play, and Alex, I don't know how you think about baseball, but football with a field, you know, there's 80,000 witnesses, there's a clock, there's a score, there's a play clock that you gotta go. And if you pay attention on the field, the human behavior that happens and to you and everyone else is the truth. You cannot lie. And so to me, I think my vulnerability or my interest in it just got an expert jolt from playing all those years. Like I feel like every human behavior I see in the world today, I see the flaw.
0: I mean, did you have that experience? I mean, I'm fascinated by this idea of translation. Football's a different game from baseball. What are the commonalities for you?
2: I mean, it's total transparency, right? Because every time you come to the plate, you're sitting in front of Yankee Stadium in front of 50,000 people. And all you got to look is that scoreboard. It's going to tell you what's your batting average, what are your RBIs, home runs. Yeah.
1: OPS.
2: Everything. So you're either going to get cheered or booed. And it's immediate. And I think one of the advantages Steve and I have being former athletes is we have no problem saying, hey, that's my fault. That's my fault. And we get our butts kicked over and over and over again. In baseball, if you fail 70% of the time, you go to the Hall of Fame. So you almost have a PhD in failing. The key is that you have a master in getting back up. A lot of people in business that all they've done is win, win, win. We're actually perfectly made for business because business is a sport of failure.
1: Well, yeah, I love that because in a way, if I could get all the guys that are out there going through that and learn, it's intuitive, right? You can't get in the pros and not have that happen to you. It's intuitive, but you're not necessarily aware of it. And if you could become aware of it and watch it and become it as a talent, you could be easily hireable. Like if you really take it in and you notice it and you pay attention to it, it's portable, 100% portable over into another practice, because it's people.
0: All right. So I want to introduce an on the fly segment that I'm going to call asking for a friend, because I really am asking for a friend. If you were to say, have just bought a couple basketball teams in the last few years, you're taking on the role as an owner for the first time. You've been an owner of your firm. What's the best advice you could give him?
1: Fascinating. Treat your position as highly fireable, even though it's not. You get inevitably a little lazy just because I'm safe. Like, I just feel like I want to walk around without the hubris that I own the place.
0: Wow.
1: Right? I mean, it's like, because I think people will feel, because you walk around with hubris, you own the place, everyone else is like, you do, so I'll bow, but it doesn't make me feel like I want to go fight.
0: Wow.
1: And I think that's super powerful. The other thing is, one of the best things that ever happened to me when I was playing, I wasn't flailing around, I was playing pretty well, but Mike Shanahan, Kyle Shanahan, the coach of the 49ers, is his dad. He was a great coach of the Broncos, and he played the coach of the 49ers for me. He turned to me one day and he said, you know, I'm a really aggressive play caller. And I think I spend so much time trying to make sure that I don't put you in a bad spot.
0: Thanks so much for listening to just part of our conversation with Steve Young. 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I'm Jason Kelly, and this is Bloomberg Radio.
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16: 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I'm Tim Stenovec. Today on the show, we're talking about these straining ties between the MAHA movement and the Trump administration and what that could mean for Republican chances in November. When President Trump campaigned for a second term in 2024, he aligned himself with a broad coalition of voters, united under one slogan.
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19: Make America healthy again.
16: It's a relatively new movement, comprised of vaccine skeptics, anti-pesticide activists, and proponents of so-called real food.
20: It is the movement spurred by RFK Jr. that he named, obviously, after MAGA, Make America Great Again, once he aligned himself with President Trump. And he brought all of his followers with him, and they called themselves the Make America Healthy Again movement.
16: Bloomberg's Dina Shanker has been reporting on the movement since its early days.
20: The general consensus is that these voters were very much a factor in Trump's win.
16: But lately, some in the MAHA movement have been speaking out against recent moves by the Trump administration.
21: President Trump just signed an executive order to ramp up the production of glyphosate. The controversial
16: moves, they say, are antithetical to the MAHA movement that helped get him elected.
22: It's an announcement from the president following his decision to pull the nomination of Casey Means.
16: And these tensions are flaring, with a major test for Trump's second term just around the corner, midterm elections.
20: I've heard people say that they may not vote at all. I heard one person who told me maybe she'll vote for a Democrat. We don't know how they will vote, but I can tell you that right now there's not a groundswell of MAHA support.
16: I'm Tim Stenovec, in for Sarah Holder and David Gura, and this is The Big Take from Bloomberg News. Today on the show, the straining ties between the MAHA movement and the Trump administration, and what that could mean for Republican chances in November.
20: A lot of the leaders of this movement are women who are also mothers, and for many of them, they talk about the importance of healthy food, of choice over vaccination. They talk about it from their position as mothers. And, you know, I will say that as a parent, as a mother, I both totally get that being a mom makes you more aware of, say, the toxicity of our environment or the problems with our food system, whether or not we can avoid them, wanting to protect our kids. I will say that before there was such a thing as MAHA, there were parents, including fathers, leading legislation that in many ways now mirrors a lot of what MAHA does. So a lot of what MAHA talks about is something that a lot of people agree with. Some of it, especially on the vaccine side, is not something that a lot of people agree with. But I think specifically on the food side, there's a lot of general consensus around a lot of what MAHA is now taking ownership of and what they have done. And I think really smartly is they've put a lot of it very much in the language of motherhood.
16: Who are the ones that are leading the movement, who are, you know, for lack of a better term, rallying the troops?
20: So there's a couple of online food activists who have been around for a long time. One of them is Vani Hari. She's known as the Food Babe.
23: People, take a look at the ingredients in Subway's 9-grain bread.
20: I wrote about her like 10 years ago when she named a chemical that was common in baked goods, the yoga mat chemical.
23: Keep the yoga mat out of your mouth and on the floor. Do you know friends and family?
20: And she called it that because it was indeed a chemical that was found in yoga mats. And she had an entire online campaign to get Subway to get the yoga mat chemical, quote unquote, the yoga mat chemical out of their bread.
24: Subway is changing its bread recipe, removing a chemical also used to make yoga mats. A food blogger recently launched a petition asking the world's biggest sandwich chain to stop using the ingredient, the plastic-based additive. sedative is legal in the U.S., but it is banned in Europe and Australia.
20: She used to be a Democrat, and then she became a Republican and a Mahamam Republican and a leader when Kennedy took up her cause. There's also Kelly Ryerson, who goes online by the name Glyphosate Girl.
0: Okay, time for a check-in because this has been quite a week in the glyphosate world.
20: She is a regenerative agriculture advocate. She is extremely anti-pesticides and specifically glyphosate, as you can tell by her online moniker. And there's also Zen Honeycutt, who actually straddles both sides, the food and vaccine side of the MAHA movement.
1: Day two, what am I doing to make America healthy again? Well, today I called a whole bunch of Georgia state senators.
20: She started Moms Across America. And so there's a lot of people like this that have been beating these drums for a long time that really saw a lot of opportunity with Kennedy.
16: When we think about health and kids and eating good food, some of the agenda, at least to me, sounds very similar to what First Lady Michelle Obama tried to do, promoting bringing healthy foods to kids. She planted this garden at the White House. She got people exercising with this Let's Move campaign. But not so long ago, conservative voices decried those moves. And some people argued that it was government overreach. How did the Republican Party under Trump pull off that rebrand?
20: I think it really requires a little bit of political amnesia, because after Michelle Obama instituted those school nutrition rules under the Obama administration, when the Trump administration came in, they actually rolled back some of those nutrition rules. The first Trump administration, along with the Republican Party, was generally anti-regulation. And often what MAHA is calling for is more regulation of the food that we sell in supermarkets, more regulation of what we serve in schools, more regulation of pesticides, etc. And so Trump's embrace of this movement really went against his priors, I would say.
16: Broadly speaking, how would you characterize the state of MAHA supporters in the Trump administration right now?
20: I would say, from the ones that I've spoken with, disappointed, but they have not necessarily lost faith that some good can be done by this administration.
16: But a flurry of activity in D.C. in recent weeks has put some strain on the already fragile alliance. First was at the Supreme Court, where the justices heard a case about glyphosate. That issue was a $1.25 million jury verdict won by a Missouri man who blamed the weed killer Roundup for his non-Hodgkin lymphoma. Trump administration lawyers argued in favor of shielding Bayer, Monsanto's parent company, from liability. It's a move some MAHA leaders saw as a betrayal.
2: You cannot tell Americans to eat real food while protecting the cancer-causing chemicals sprayed on it.
16: MAHA leaders, including Vani Hari, held a rally outside the Supreme Court, speaking out against the administration. To Hari, it was a twisting of the knife after the president signed an executive order earlier this year mandating that the U.S. maintain a, quote, adequate supply of glyphosate-based herbicide.
20: She actually very explicitly called out President Trump at a recent rally. She said, we wouldn't be here right now if President Trump didn't sign that executive order. So she's clearly telling people, telling her followers, her millions of followers, that President Trump has betrayed their cause.
16: Then, over on the Hill, the MAHA movement scored a win when a bipartisan coalition of Democrats and MAHA Republicans succeeded in stripping out provisions from the Farm Bill that critics of the language say would have shielded pesticide companies from liability.
20: Those efforts worked. They got what they needed. That language was taken out of the Farm Bill.
16: But less than 2 hours later, Trump delivered another blow to the movement by withdrawing his nomination for MAHA's preferred candidate for Surgeon General, Dr. Casey Means, a wellness influencer who doesn't have an active license to treat patients.
20: So it was a real whirlwind of events for MAHA within like 48 hours.
16: President Trump's approval rating is the lowest it's been during either of his terms. This is according to a Washington Post ABC News Ipsos poll. Dina, what are you hearing from MAHA moms, MAHA supporters right now heading into the midterms? Are there indications that they'll abandon the Republican Party at the ballot box?
20: Yes, there are indications that point in that direction. What we are hearing right now, we have, say, Vani Hari, Food Babe, saying that when people are not pleased, they will just stay home. So she's not exactly directing people to stay home, but she's also not calling on them to show up for the Republican Party. Now, I've heard from MAHA voters that they're going to vote Republican because they will always vote Republican, but they're not going to say go knock on doors. They're not going to be organizing. They're not going to be putting out the signs for Republicans. I've heard people say that they may not vote at all. I heard one person who told me maybe she'll vote for a Democrat. We don't know how they will vote, but I can tell you that right now there's not a groundswell of MAHA support for the Republican Party.
16: What is the Trump administration doing? What are Republicans doing to try to make amends right now?
20: I know these voters have talked about, you know, options for the White House, like, or for the administration, other ways they could regulate pesticides. But that comes down to the EPA.
16: And the head of that agency, Lee Zeldin.
20: Lee Zeldin has been doing the opposite of regulating pesticides. He is giving a lot more room for pesticide use. He is, you know, pulling back regulations that were already on the books. So I am not sure how successful this administration will be in bringing these voters back.
16: Are Democrats doing anything to seize on this fracture and use it as an opening to make inroads with members of MAHA?
20: So at that rally in front of the Supreme Court, it was notably a bipartisan lineup. So there was Congresswoman Shelley Pingree from Maine.
3: I have been an organic farmer in Maine since the 1970s.
20: Who has long advocated on food issues.
3: And no one can tell me or the other farmers here today that we can't grow food without all of these toxic chemicals.
20: Senator Cory Booker also spoke at that rally. He has long been an advocate for better farming practices, better food. And so these issues have been talked about by Democrats, but I don't know how many of them, if any, have ever really put them at the forefront of their platforms, of their campaigns. And it's interesting because Democrats talk so much about healthcare and healthcare coverage. And obviously, that is extremely important to a lot of Americans. How we eat and our access to healthy food is just the other side of the same coin as healthcare. So, Democrats have a real opening here.
16: 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I'm Tim Stenovek, and I spoke with Dina Shanker of Bloomberg Businessweek about the straining ties between the MAHA movement and the Trump administration and what that could mean for Republican chances in November.

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1: Thanks for joining us on Northwest News Radio. I'm Scott Carty. Officers have captured the man they say escaped the Monroe Correctional Complex Thursday night. Here's Northwest News Radio's Lillian James.
2: The Washington State Department of Corrections says Samuel Kimball was not discovered missing until early this morning.
3: He was serving a 27-month sentence there out of Snohomish County for a domestic violence court order violation.
2: State Department of Corrections Communication Director Chris Wright says his release date was for January 5th, 2027. He was found Friday afternoon at the Linwood Transit Station by the DOC's Community Response Unit and the Snohomish Violent Offender Task Force. A news release from the DOC says he was arrested without incident. Lillian James, Northwest News Radio.
1: In Tacoma, city leaders are looking to solve a $27 million deficit. City Manager Hyun Kim says they're considering merging some departments and eliminating unfilled positions. The Public Works Department director position is being eliminated, as is Deputy City Manager position. The Tacoma News Tribune reports a hiring freeze is already in effect. Kim instructed police, fire, and courts to reduce their expenses by 5%. All other city departments must make a 10% reduction. President Trump says Boeing may be on the verge of a major aircraft deal with China. Speaking to reporters aboard Air Force One following his summit with Chinese President Xi Jinping, Trump said the agreement could include the sale of at least 200 Boeing jets. He also said China has the option to expand the purchase to as many as 750 aircraft. Neither Boeing nor the Chinese government has publicly confirmed the deal. More rain Saturday and then partly sunny, drying out beginning on Sunday.
0: Facts are facts. And opinions? We don't do that here. Stay with Northwest News Radio for both sides of the story from our team of local trusted reporters and news anchors. 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
13: You're listening to the Big Take Podcast on Bloomberg Radio. I'm Sarah Holder, and today on the show, we're talking about the Russian influence operation linked to scores of posts spreading false stories online. Just in time for the U.S.'s 2026 midterms. The video shows a man in a car, seatbelt on, talking directly to the camera.
14: Maintenant, comme ce n'est plus un secret pour personne, je peux enfin partager avec vous cette bonne nouvelle.
13: He says he sells Bugattis and that a famous woman just bought one.
14: Sera l'épouse du président ukrainien, Olena Zelenska.
13: Olena Zelenska, the wife of Ukrainian President Volodymyr Zelensky. The man said he was pleased to welcome Zelenska into the Bugatti family. The video, bolstered by a picture of a receipt for 4.5 million euros, took off. It was scandalous. The Ukrainian president's wife buying a luxury sports car while her country is at war and asking for Western aid. It also wasn't true.
15: If you look at it closely, you see there's something wrong with the video. It looks like it's been altered.
13: Stephanie Baker is an investigative reporter for Bloomberg.
15: There are weird skips in the video. His head doesn't look like it's moving together with the rest of his body. And the video shows an invoice from Bugatti, but it has misspellings, including the town where this sale took place.
13: When Stephanie reached out to Bugatti, they confirmed that the report was a fabrication.
15: Bugatti actually said, we normally do not comment on clients, but we feel that this is so wrong that we're going to come out and say she is not a client and this is not a true story.
13: But the video had already done its job.
15: It was picked up by quite a few people. It was shared by an influencer, and it came in the context of a few other stories alleging luxury spending by Olena Zelenska.
13: The Bugatti video Stephanie found was just one piece of a much broader disinformation campaign. Stephanie has written extensively about Russia. And over months of reporting, she and Bloomberg data journalist Pri Bengani linked nearly 200 posts like this one to a Russian influence operation that researchers call Storm 1516.
15: We've just been monitoring this operation for the past year, cataloging and mapping how many fake stories that they've spread, who are the network of influencers, and what are the sort of characteristics or fingerprints, if you will, of one of these Storm 1516 videos.
13: And what are those fingerprints?
15: They usually carry some kind of pro-Kremlin narrative, alleging Ukrainian corruption or corruption allegations against Western politicians who've been very supportive of Ukraine. They often are presented as news reports or whistleblowers who have uncovered information that other news outlets don't want to report on. And generally, they are claims that cannot be verified through other means from reputable sources.
13: Stephanie says, post by post, Storm 1516 is waging a global disinformation campaign, seeding doubts about Zelensky, Western politicians, and reality itself. And the volume of this disinformation has been going up, thanks to better and cheaper AI. And fewer online guardrails. Stephanie found that twice as many posts bearing Storm 1516's fingerprints went out in the first quarter of this year compared to last.
15: They've used social media and the lack of regulation of social media to really churn out these narratives on an industrial scale.
13: I'm Sarah Holder, and this is The Big Take from Bloomberg News. Today on the show, inside the Russian influence operation, Storm 1516. When exactly did Storm 1516 start disseminating disinformation, and why?
15: They started in August 2023. Elon Musk buys X in October of 2022 and dismantles a lot of the trust and safety measures that X had put into place under the previous ownership, fires a lot of content moderators, and this Russian disinformation operation really takes off. And they really started with Ukraine, which is, of course, Russia's most important target, because they know that if military aid continues flowing to Kiev, that's going to make it much harder for the Kremlin to win this war. But after Ukraine, they started broadening it out. They did target the U.S. election. They spread numerous fake stories about Kamala Harris and Tim Walz ahead of the 2024 U.S. presidential election. They made false allegations that there were illegal immigrants voting in the state of Georgia. But then when Trump won, they really turned their focus to Europe, and then they started targeting European leaders with allegations of corruption.
13: And to be clear, none of these stories are true.
15: None of them are true. No, I mean, the most ridiculous of them is that President Macron was spending 148 million euros to build a private underground bunker in the event of World War III. You know, and again, they produced a fake document. They alleged a Swiss company that had already gone into bankruptcy was involved. So these are false tales, but they go viral.
13: Who is behind Storm 1516?
15: It's a very murky operation, and I'll tell you what we know, and there's a lot that we don't know. Western officials believe it is backed by Russia's military intelligence agency, the GRU, a Ukrainian intelligence assessment that I saw tied it specifically to a GRU unit called 29155 that has been responsible for various sabotage operations and assassinations, including the attempted assassination of Sergei Skripal in the UK in 2018, and they have provided funding for servers and AI software to produce a lot of these narratives. It's overseen overall from the Kremlin by Putin's first deputy chief of the presidential administration, a man named Sergei Kirienko, who kind of sets the overall broad goals for the Russia's disinformation campaign. And then there are specific individuals in Russia that are helping to carry it out, including an ex-Florida cop. But of course, the key people in this operation are the influencers. Several influencers are known to share Storm 1516 content. You know, there's the production side, and then there's the distribution side. So the distribution side is one of the things we tried to focus on, because I think that's where you can get the most kind of accountability.
13: And you worked with other researchers on this analysis. Tell me a little bit about the team that was tracking Storm 1516 alongside you and Bloomberg reporters.
15: We worked with Clemson University's Darren Linville, who runs a media lab, and he was the first to identify this as a distinct new operation in late 2023. So we were tracking everything, and we were double checking everything that we found with other researchers to make sure that, you know, others were in agreement that a particular narrative or video that we had found was indeed the work of Storm 1516.
13: And of course, Stephanie, Russia has a pretty long history of misinformation and disinformation. I'm wondering what's new about what you found and about Storm 1516's tactics and reach.
15: The history of this is fascinating. The most famous conspiracy theory that Moscow planted was in the Soviet period, when they spread the lie that HIV was cooked up in a U.S. lab. So they've been doing this for years and years. But I think the new thing is the use of AI and exploiting what is really a weakness, I think, particularly in the U.S. tech system, which is the lack of regulation of social media. And people are really willing to believe a lot of these stories. They are not necessarily trying to convince people to believe in things that they don't already think might be true. They're trying to reinforce ideas and views that they know a U.S. audience or a European audience would find very receptive.
13: I'm wondering if you could walk us through a typical Storm 1516 post.
15: The one I'll go through is a false story about Olena Zelenska. And so that story started with an Instagram video from a woman who claimed to be a former Cartier employee. She brandished a receipt that she claimed proved that Olena Zelenska spent $1.1 million on jewelry during a trip to New York, but Olena Zelenska and her husband were actually in Canada on the day of the receipt. But the Instagram video was picked up by a Nigerian website and they ran it as a factual story, but it was run under a label of paid content. So someone paid them to post that. A phony website run from Moscow with a lot of just generic news and fake news called DC Weekly picked up the story, and it was picked up by various influencers on social media and spread from there. And that was one of the cases where Darren Linville at Clemson University documented how it actually changed the conversation online. And he measured that in the week after that story ran, it accounted for 11% of the conversation about the Zelenskys, which is a huge number if you think about it in terms of being able to change the nature of the conversation online about who are the Zelenskys, what were they doing, and crucially, with a false allegation that they were misspending Western aid money.
13: And Stephanie, you've identified two kind of recent game changers for Storm 1516. There's the fact that X has pulled back on content moderation and the advent of more highly sophisticated AI technology. I'm wondering if you can talk a little bit more about how these two factors really work to expand Storm 1516's reach and elevate their tactics.
15: It's one of the most fascinating parts of this story. When I started looking at this a year ago, some of the AI doctored videos that we came across were, with a trained eye, pretty crude. And I think the technology's gotten so sophisticated now, it's so much harder to spot just in the past year. And it's very hard for an ordinary user who's scrolling on a phone to identify what is fake and what is real. I think X had a pretty good content moderation system in place a few years ago, but what X has decided to do in lieu of content moderation is to rely principally on community notes, which is a user-generated system of marking a particular post or video and raising questions about the factual accuracy of it. But what we found in our reporting is that less than 20% of the almost 200 narratives that Storm 1516 spread had any kind of community note warning readers that this was false.
13: This has been the Big Take Podcast on Bloomberg Radio. I'm Sarah Holder, and I spoke with Bloomberg's Stephanie Baker about the Russian influence operation Storm 1516. 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
18: From ABC News, I'm Chuck Severson. There's good news from China for the U.S. since the Trump Xi summit, but it was about a decision made before the summit. China has granted a five-year extension to 425 U.S. beef companies to keep selling to the Chinese market and added 77 new American companies to the roster of those who can sell in China. It does not guarantee China will buy beef. No trade deals have been confirmed yet by China after the summit. ABC News senior political correspondent Rachel Scott.
19: President Trump hoped to persuade Xi to pressure China's ally Iran to reopen the Strait of Hormuz as Americans grapple with soaring gas prices.
20: We feel very similar, right? We want that to end. We don't want them to have a nuclear weapon. We want the straits open.
19: But Xi made no promise to intervene in the war Trump launched. China's foreign ministry calling it a war that should not have happened.
18: Iran's foreign minister today says a lack of trust is the biggest obstacle in negotiations to end the war with the U.S. He says Iran would be open to diplomatic help, particularly from China, an ally. Taiwan pressing its case for a U.S. weapons deal after President Trump said he's not decided whether to go through with it. Taiwan says U.S. arms sales to the island have been a cornerstone of regional peace and stability. The Pentagon canceling deployment of about 4,200 Army troops set to head to Poland. ABC News senior Pentagon reporter Louis Martinez.
21: This was very sudden. We know that some of the members of this unit were already packing up and ready to go to Poland. And not only that, but their gear. We're talking maybe about 100 tanks were already in Europe. So what they were going to arrive and fall into that equipment and replace another unit that is headed back to the United States.
18: Tens of thousands of commuters affected in New York, Long Island, railroad workers went on strike after midnight. Management wanted to reduce health care contributions for new employees to offset pay raises. You're listening to ABC News.
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18: A Food and Drug Administration official involved in scrutinizing the safety of antidepressants, COVID vaccines, and other widely used therapies has been removed from her role leading the agency's drug program, Dr. Tracy Hoag. There have been complaints from President Trump's political allies, including anti-abortion groups and vaping lobbyists who were frustrated with the direction of the FDA. Israeli military says an Israeli air attack in Gaza yesterday targeted and killed the leader of Hamas's military wing.
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1: Thanks for joining us on Northwest News Radio. I'm Scott Carty. Officers have captured the man they say escaped the Monroe Correctional Complex Thursday night. Here's Northwest News Radio's Lillian James.
22: The Washington State Department of Corrections says Samuel Kimball was not discovered missing until early this morning.
23: He was serving a 27-month sentence there out of Snohomish County for a domestic violence court order violation.
22: State Department of Corrections Communication Director Chris Wright says his release date was for January 5th, 2027. He was found Friday afternoon at the Linwood Transit Station by the DOC's Community Response Unit and the Snohomish Violent Offender Task Force. A news release from the DOC says he was arrested without incident. Lillian James, Northwest News Radio.
1: In Tacoma, city leaders are looking to solve a $27 million deficit. City Manager Hyun Kim says they're considering merging some departments and eliminating unfilled positions. The Public Works Department director position is being eliminated, as is Deputy City Manager position. The Tacoma News Tribune reports a hiring freeze is already in effect. Kim instructed police, fire, and courts to reduce their expenses by 5%. All other city departments must make a 10% reduction. President Trump says Boeing may be on the verge of a major aircraft deal with China. Speaking

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1: The University of Washington gets a reprieve from judges on the East Coast.
3: A New York-based federal trade court says the president's move to impose these 10% tariffs was a misapplication of the law.
1: We'll explain. Plus, with the midterms just 6 months away, the Supreme Court guts the Voting Rights Act and a state scramble to redraw congressional lines to favor one party over another.
4: Tennessee became the ninth state to redraw its congressional map ahead of the midterms, the General Assembly acting quickly after last week's Supreme Court decision.
1: Now some Washington state leaders are renewing calls to do the same here. Also, another retirement from Olympia.
5: There's never the perfect time to step away, but there are a few factors that sort of guide that kind of decision.
1: What those factors are and the lawmaker's criticisms of his own party. And remembering another legislator who was befriended on both sides of the aisle.
2: Now, here's Northwest News Radio's Jeff Pulcilla.
1: Well, as always, there's a lot to get to this week, but we are going to begin with trade. A federal court on Thursday concluded that President Trump's global 10% tariffs are unlawful. In a 2-1 decision, a panel of judges on the Court of International Trade concluded that the Trump administration misread the law used to justify the sweeping tariffs. The ruling marks the second time the president's tariff regime has been found to be illegal, with the Supreme Court earlier this year affirming a decision from the Court of International Trade blocking Trump's first round of tariffs. So let's bring in ABC News correspondent Stephen Portnoy from Washington, D.C. And I think most people are familiar with the court system, but what exactly is the Court of International Trade? Most people probably aren't familiar with that.
6: This New York-based Court of International Trade is a federal court, which also ruled last year that the president's emergency tariffs under the IEEPA law were unlawful. And so now you have the same court making a similar ruling in the case of what are called Section 122 tariffs. This was the president's backup plan. In the event that the Supreme Court struck down the emergency sweeping global tariffs that he applied, what he called reciprocal tariffs, which the Supreme Court did in February, this plan B had the president imposing a 10% tariff on all imports to the country. And yesterday, the Court of International Trade ruled 2-1 that the White House, the president, simply misread the law. Now, it's important to note here that the court's ruling does not apply generally, but it does, interestingly, apply specifically to the state of Washington, which is one of the named plaintiffs because the University of Washington happens to be an importer. And along with a couple of small businesses, the court found that those three entities, at least, are due some relief, and the tariffs that they have paid are now being ruled unlawful, and I suppose they'll be due a refund. When it comes to other Democratic-led states that filed this lawsuit, their claims have been dismissed, and the three-judge panel declined to issue a universal nationwide injunction blocking the tariffs globally. But you might see other plaintiffs, other importers, filing similar suits and expecting to win on the same grounds. And what are we talking about? Well, Section 122 of the Trade Act of 1974 says that when there's such a thing as a balance of payments deficit, the president, to correct that, can impose tariffs of up to 15%. That's what the law says. The problem for the White House is the judges say that there's a bit of confusion here on what that term balance of payments deficit means. The judges said it actually refers to the old gold standard. You know, when the law was written in 1974, the United States was in the process of moving off of what was called the Bretton Woods system, where the U.S. dollar was fixed to the gold standard, and the price of gold was fixed. Suffice it to say that now we are in a different environment with global trade and currency values, and essentially the term balance of payments deficit is a bit outmoded. But what it does not mean, the court said, is a trade deficit. And so while the court acknowledged it might cause confusion, you simply can't take this old outmoded term that refers to a balance and a deficit and say, oh, well, that's what it means now. No, it doesn't mean that now. That's what the court says. And so the 10% tariffs that the president put in place have been deemed unlawful. You'd expect the administration to appeal this to the U.S. Court of Appeals for the Federal Circuit, which is based here in Washington.

0: D.C.
1: But ultimately, I don't know that the administration has a particularly strong case here, because these are judges that have been, tasked with, applying the trade laws. And they say that their reading of the law is that the president has it wrong.
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2: 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Welcome back to the Northwest Politicast. I'm Jeff Pogula. The fight over redistricting is heating up again, this after the U.S. Supreme Court effectively gutted the Voting Rights Act. Tennessee has now jumped into the fray, and that has angered a number of voters, while others are more supportive.
9: You cannot take a majority black city, fracture its voting power, and then tell us race has nothing to do with it.
10: Tennessee is a conservative state, and I submit its congressional delegation should reflect that.
2: Now, Democrats here in Washington are looking to respond in kind. Now, we've used an independent redistricting commission in this state for more than 4 decades, but the Washington State Standard reports some Democrats are now discussing whether that system still works in a national redistricting war. State Democratic Party Chair Shasti Conrad says she is not pushing to end the commission, but says Democrats may need to, quote, fight fire with fire. The catch is that any major change would be difficult. Reconvening the redistricting commission would require a 2/3 vote of the state legislature, and changing the system itself would also require voter approval. Democrats would need to flip 7 House seats and 3 Senate seats this year just to hit that legislative threshold. Senate Majority Leader Jamie Peterson calls that far-fetched, at least for now. For two decades, Democratic State Representative Larry Springer of Kirkland has been one of the more moderate voices in Olympia. First elected in 2004, Springer has served in House leadership, worked across the aisle on some major policy fights, and often pushed for what he calls cooperation and common sense over political theater. Now, after 11 terms in the legislature, and with more than a dozen other House members either retiring or seeking another office, Springer says he will not run for re-election. He joins us now on the Northwest Politicast. Representative Springer, thank you so much for being here.
0: Thank you. Good to see you.
2: I guess the first question, after more than 20 years in Olympia, why is now the right time to step away?
0: There's never the perfect time to step away, but there are a few factors that sort of guide that kind of decision. One, I looked up the other day and said, holy cow, I have been in elected office for the last 33 years. That's a long time.
2: Kirkland City Council, too.
0: Exactly. 11 years on the council, four as mayor, and then now 22 in Olympia. You know, we've had a lot of turnover. And it occurred to me that I didn't want to be one of those guys that didn't know when to leave. You know, I convinced myself probably better to leave when you don't have to not leave when you do have to.
2: You've been described as a moderating voice in the House Democratic Caucus. Do you think there's still room in Olympia and your party, for that matter, for that kind of politics?
0: There is room for that kind of politic. It's just the room is smaller now than it used to be. Moderate voices are fewer and further between, I think, on both parties, quite frankly, maybe more so on the Democratic side, but that might just simply because I'm closer to that. We have 59 members in my caucus. I was here in, I think it was 2006, maybe eight, when we had 62 members. That's a super majority. And at that time, I could easily count 15 to 18 business-friendly, fiscally moderate Democrats. We have 59 now, and I have a hard time getting past four or five. So times have changed. A lot of reasons for that. Some good, some not so good, but it's the reality we're in.
2: What do you think changed, and why is it that moderates in both parties are being pushed out?
0: There's two things that come to mind. One, the caucuses are growing younger because of the turnover, and you learn moderation and willingness to work across the aisle. That comes with time. It's not innate. So there's less of that inclination now, simply because our caucuses are quite young, experience-wise. But I think an undergirding issue here is the Trump factor, at least in my caucus. What our constituents want, what the Democratic base wants now, are people who are willing to always fight at every opportunity to fight against the Trump and the MAGA movement. And looking for an opportunity to always fight with somebody is not my style. I'm not interested in doing that. I'm no Trump fan, don't get me wrong, but I'm not looking for a fight. I'm looking for those issues where we can agree. But the dislike and the willingness to want to fight Trump at every corner has had a lot to do with it.
2: You've taken criticism from some progressives who saw your approach as too conservative, but we're really talking about outside labels here, whether it's liberal, conservative, moderate, which I think a lot of people apply to you. I'm interested in what label would you apply to yourself?
0: Practical, pragmatic.
2: You think there's fewer of those in Congress and in the legislature now?
0: I think so. It certainly seems that way. You know, that comes from, in my case, the euphemism I've often used is that I am passionately moderate. My wife and I have owned our own retail store. We've owned a business for 42 years. And in that time, I signed the front side of thousands of paychecks. That gives you a perspective that only comes in that scenario. And there are precious few of us with that experience in the legislature.
2: Is the legislature not friendly to business as it is right now?
0: I don't think it's very friendly. No, I don't think it is trying to be antagonistic. I just think the legislature, and again, speaking on behalf of my party and my caucus, I don't think it understands or appreciates what the business community deals with and what it has to go through. And it's always been kind of my role as deputy majority leader for business outreach to try and help my caucus understand the realities that businesses face. So often, if you say business community in my caucus, what immediately comes to mind, Boeing, Microsoft, Amazon, Google, what does not automatically come to mind is the salon on the corner or the retail wine store in downtown Kirkland or Joe's Plumbing. Yet that's the business community too. And there's a dearth of appreciation for what it takes to be successful. And that's what has been frustrating. It was better 10, 15, 20 years ago than it is today.
2: Now we have to take a quick commercial break, but we'll have more with retiring State Representative Larry Springer, including how he's managed to anger some within his own party.
3: With the Northwest Politicast continues after this.
2: You are listening to an encore presentation of the Northwest Politicast.
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2: This is an encore presentation of the Northwest Politicast. Welcome back to the Northwest Politicast. I'm Jeff Pogula. We're talking with State Representative Larry Springer, Democrat of Kirkland, who announced a few weeks ago that he would not be seeking another term. And Representative Springer, you've angered some within your own caucus who think you're too friendly to business. Now, in the last month, we've actually seen a number of big business moves. Starbucks opening a second headquarters in Nashville, moving some of its employees, corporate employees there, but still maintaining its global headquarters in Seattle. We also saw on Thursday, Microsoft announcing it's cutting roughly, well, I shouldn't say cutting, offering buyouts to 7% of its U.S. workforce. Obviously, that's beyond Washington State. But does that tell you anything about how businesses see the laws that are being written in Olympia here in Washington?
0: It absolutely does. Microsoft, they have fewer employees today in Washington than they had in 2018. What that should tell you is that they're not growing here. They're growing someplace else. T-Mobile, that's a homegrown company right here locally. They hired 5,000 new employees. Not a single one of those was in Washington.
2: And you think that's a result of tax policy or business policy here in Washington?
0: Absolutely. T-Mobile will tell you that straight up. So will Microsoft. I've spent a lot of time, you know, with their executives talking about tax policy. Brad Smith from Microsoft will say in no uncertain terms, our tax policy is a detriment to companies growing here or coming here to start a company. They may not leave. Microsoft is not going to pick up their campus in Redmond and move it to Wichita, but they're not going to grow here.
2: It seems unusual to hear a Democrat talk like that, but I think just the fact that it's unusual kind of tells you where the parties are right now, whether it's in Washington State or in Congress. But then at the same time, you also supported the millionaires tax, as it's called.
0: That is true.
2: How do you reconcile that?
0: I was waiting to see what the follow-up question was. And that's a good question. There's a couple of things. First of all, an income tax, in a general sense, is a progressive tax. I support it. It's been difficult to deal with here over the last 30, 40 years in Washington because it's always talked about in the context of our regressive tax system, which is a fair criticism, but an income tax in and of itself will not solve our regressive tax system. When this one was proposed, the ask that I made was, can we reduce the burden of the B&O tax on businesses? And can we reduce the burden of the sales tax on low-income earners in Washington State? We did that, not as much as I would want, but we did raise the threshold where companies have to pay B&O, so fewer companies will have to pay it. We also removed sales tax from certain items, diapers and hygiene products and the like. So it was a step in the right direction. And I also think it's time, once and for all, for the Supreme Court to tell us, in no uncertain terms, is an income tax legal in the state or not?
2: I think Republicans would argue it's already issued those rulings that money is property and therefore subject to the rules of property taxes.
0: Right. And that was done 90 some years ago. And whether that would be the case today, I think that's what the case will tell us. If we do not prevail in defending the income tax that we just imposed, then I think the income tax question is probably dead for a millennium. It's probably not a great outcome, but it would be an opportunity for us then to take a look at our overall tax structure and try and do something about it, because it is pretty bad.
2: You really don't fit the mold of a typical Democrat these days. So half jokingly, what makes you a Democrat?
0: Social issues. When I first decided to run, my wife and I said, so do I run as a Democrat or a Republican? So I made a list. One side were issues that I could compromise on. That would be things like tax policy, land use, to some degree, environmental issues where you kind of give and take. And then on the other side were issues for which there is no negotiation. It's value. It's a yes or no question. The classic case in that regard is abortion, gay rights, gay marriage. I support those. I'm not willing to compromise. A lot of gun safety issues are like that. And I said, where do I belong? I can compromise over here on some of these other issues, but on these value ones, I can't. And those are the value ones that the Democratic Party believes.
2: You're leaving the gridlock of Olympia, but what's next for Larry Springer?
0: Well, right now, I'm sitting at my cabin over by Lake Wenatchee, and I'm going to go out and plant my potatoes.
2: That's an Idaho thing. Why not the apples?
0: I have an apple tree, too. Idaho can have their potatoes. We in Washington, thanks to a junior high class in Kirkland, by the way, we have now pronounced the Walla Walla sweet onion as the state vegetable. So take that, Idaho.
2: Hey, coming from the Columbia Basin, growing up in the Tri-Cities, not too far from Walla Walla, I will support the Walla Walla sweet onion anytime I can. All right, Representative Larry Springer, thank you so much for your time.
0: It's a pleasure. Thanks, Jeff.
2: Finally, this week, tributes are coming in for a former Washington state lawmaker remembered by colleagues in both parties. Former State Representative Eric Robertson has died. He was a Republican who represented the 31st Legislative District, which includes parts of Pierce and King counties. Robertson served two stints in the House, decades apart. Now, the Washington State Standard reports that in his most recent term, Robertson helped push for changes to Washington's police pursuit law after Democrats had previously approved tighter restrictions. Democratic State Representative Alicia Rule says they often disagreed politically, but found enough common ground to build what she called a rare friendship. And Republican Travis Couture described Robertson as a generous, collaborative, and caring man. Former State Representative Eric Robertson was 62 years old. And that'll do it for this episode of the Northwest Politicast. Thank you for spending part of your day with us and for following the discussions, debates, and decisions shaping politics and public policy across the Northwest. If you enjoy the show, please subscribe, follow, and leave a rating and a review in Apple Podcasts, Spotify, or wherever you listen. That helps more listeners find us, which keeps this civil conversation going. You can also share this episode with someone else who cares about the topics we discussed today. I'm Jeff Pogula. Thank you for listening, and we'll be back next week. This has been an encore presentation of the Northwest Politicast.
18: ABC News, I'm Chuck Sievertson. Amid few definite details about the Trump-Xi summit in Beijing, China saying it's granted a five-year extension to hundreds of U.S. beef companies to keep selling to the Chinese market, though it indicates the decision was made before the summit and it does not guarantee China will buy beef. The Pentagon canceling deployment of about 4,200 Army troops set to head to Poland. ABC News senior Pentagon reporter Louis Martinez.
19: Some of the members of this unit were already packing up and ready to go to Poland. And not only that, but their gear. We're talking maybe about 100 tanks were already in Europe.
18: Taiwan pressing its case for a U.S. weapons deal after President Trump said he's not decided whether to go through with it. Taiwan says U.S. arms sales to the island have been a cornerstone of regional peace and stability. Workers at the nation's busiest commuter railroad, Long Island's, went on strike after midnight over pay and health care issues. This is ABC News.
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21: Thanks for joining us on Northwest News Radio. I'm Scott Carty. An investigation is underway into an officer with the Auburn Police Department. Friday morning, detectives with the Sheriff's Office Internet Crimes Against Children Unit arrested him for immoral communication with a minor. Pierce County Sheriff body cam video shows the moment he was taken to their patrol car in handcuffs.
22: Right on the side. He's going to swap out handcuffs.
21: Auburn Police Chief Mark Keiler says in a statement, the allegations in this case are deeply troubling and do not reflect the values, professionalism, or integrity of the Auburn Police Department. Officers have captured the man they say escaped the Monroe Correctional Complex Thursday night. Here's Northwest News Radio's Lillian James.
23: The Washington State Department of Corrections says Samuel Kimball was not discovered missing until early this morning.
24: He was serving a 27-month sentence there out of Snohomish County for a domestic violence court order violation.
23: State Department of Corrections Communication Director Chris Wright says his release date was for January 5th, 2027. He was found Friday afternoon at the Linwood Transit Station by the DOC's Community Response Unit and the Snohomish Violent Offender Task Force. A news release from the DOC says he was arrested without incident. Lillian James, Northwest News Radio.
21: Beyond catching the Mariners at T-Mobile Park as they host the San Diego Padres this weekend, you can also check out a new otter at the Seattle Aquarium. Zweigel is a one-year-old North American River otter born at Seneca Park Zoo in Rochester, New York, and he will be there keeping Molala company after the passing of Ahanu last November. More rain Saturday and then partly sunny, drying out beginning on Sunday. Looks like that'll continue into Monday and Tuesday. 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
6: What was discussed by President Trump and Xi Jinping during their historic summit in Beijing? I'm John Stolness in Washington.
7: The Supreme Court clears the abortion drug mifepristone to continue to be available by mail, at least for now. I'm Jeff McKay in Washington.
8: As Americans feel pain at the pump due to the Iran war, President Trump says he'll try and help. Sagar Madani, Washington.
9: Republicans prepare to redraw more congressional district maps. I'm Richard Johnson.
10: Corey Richin sentenced to life in prison without parole for killing her husband by spiking his drink. I'm Steve Futterman reporting.
28: A man from Washington State is charged with violations of the Endangered Species Act and the Marine Mammal Protection Act. I'm Jennifer King.
29: Conan O'Brien will return to host the Oscars next year.
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5: All ahead on America This Week. You're listening to America This Week. I'm John Trout. President Trump wraps up his Beijing summit in China with President Xi Jinping, where trade, the war in Iran, and Taiwan were among the main topics of discussion. John Stolness has the latest from Washington.
6: After a day of pomp and circumstance, Trump and Xi met in a closed-door session that lasted a little over 2 hours. In an interview with Fox News Thursday night, the president said Xi promised him they would not provide weapons to Iran.
32: He said he's not going to give military equipment. That's a big statement. He said that today. That's a big statement. But at the same time, he said, you know, they buy a lot of their oil there and they'd like to keep doing that.
6: The president said he urged Xi to understand that China should be encouraged by American military action in Iran.
32: I said, you know, we're helping you, and we're helping you in another way, because I don't think they want, I don't think China wants Iran to have a nuclear weapon either.
33: What did he say?
32: Well, he's not going to respond to much. He's a pretty cool guy.
6: The White House said both sides agreed the Strait of Hormuz must remain open. However, the Chinese summary did not mention that specifically. At a bilateral trade meeting earlier, the two leaders were joined by several high-ranking U.S. business CEOs, including Tesla's Elon Musk, NVIDIA's Jensen Huang, and Apple's Tim Cook. At that meeting, Xi, speaking through a translator, warned both nations need to work together to ensure a more peaceful world.
34: Can China and the United States overcome the Thucydides trap and create a new paradigm of major country relations? Can we meet global challenges together and provide more stability for the world?
6: President Trump was also the guest of honor at a lavish state dinner at the Great Hall of the People on the edge of Tiananmen Square. Beef ribs, roast duck, and tiramisu were on the menu. Trump spoke of warm relations between the two countries.
32: Together we have the chance to draw on these values to create a future of greater prosperity, cooperation, and happiness, and peace for our children. We love our children.
6: Talks also covered China tamping down on the fentanyl leaving their country, the Chinese purchase of U.S. agricultural products, and the president on Fox News indicated she was open to purchasing American oil.
32: From Texas and Louisiana, from the United States, Alaska. And he said he likes the idea. I'd like to talk about that. I think it'll happen.
6: On the whole, the president said he felt it was a productive trip.
32: It's the two great countries. I call it the G2.
6: John Stolness, Washington.
5: The Supreme Court on Thursday afternoon announced that the abortion drug mifepristone can continue to be available by mail without an in-person appointment with a clinician. America in the Morning's Jeff McKay has details.
27: The ruling by the nation's highest court keeps on hold a lower court order that would have restricted the drug's availability as litigation over FDA safety regulations continue. The court ruled 7-2 with Justices Clarence Thomas and Samuel Alito dissenting from the decision. Responding to the decision, Louisiana Attorney General Liz Morrell said in a statement, quote, "It's shocking that the Supreme Court would block this common sense return to medically ethical practices and oversight. DOJ did not defend Big Pharma, which is profiting from the illegal and unethical distribution of abortion pills," end quote.
7: Virginia Congresswoman Jennifer McClellan released a statement on social media saying this case is solely about politics over women's health.
0: It's about limiting access to the reproductive health care that patients need when they need it. And by effectively banning the distribution of abortion medication by mail, this attempt makes it harder for women to choose from the full spectrum of reproductive care options that they and their provider feel are necessary.
7: Minnesota Senator Amy Klobuchar says the decision should continue to be made between a person and their doctor.
2: It makes it more important than ever that we have people in governor's offices and in Congress across the country that believe that decisions on health care should be made between a woman and her doctor.
7: Anti-abortion groups have repeatedly called on the federal government to use the Comstock Act to punish abortion providers, but the government hasn't done so. Since the end of Roe, the number of abortions performed each year has actually increased. Of the roughly 1.1 million abortions that took place in 2025, 300,000 were provided via telehealth, a 25% increase from the year before, according to data from the Society of Family Planning. Danco Laboratories, one of Mifepristone's manufacturers, released a statement saying the decision means a, quote, safe and effective drug Americans depend on will continue to be available while the litigation proceeds. I'm Jeff McKay in Washington.
3: President Trump is saying the fragile ceasefire between the United States and Iran is on what he calls life support after receiving Tehran's response to his ceasefire proposal and is not ruling out a return to the war if the Iranian government cannot meet the president's goals. Washington correspondent Sagar Magani reports as the Strait of Hormuz remains blocked to shipping, the president is considering a suspension of the federal gasoline tax.
11: President Trump says the Iran war ceasefire is not in good shape.
12: It's on life support.
11: The president spoke hours after rejecting Tehran's latest proposal for ending the war.
12: I would call it the weakest right now. After reading that piece of garbage they sent us, I didn't even finish reading it.
13: برای ما رضایت دیگران مهم نیست.
11: Iran's foreign ministry says it doesn't care if anyone's unhappy with the proposal. The two sides remain far apart on issues from rolling back Iran's nuclear activities to the U.S. blockade of its ports. President Trump's expected to use this week's China trip to urge President Xi Jinping into pressuring Iran. Beijing is the biggest buyer of Iran's sanctioned crude oil.
12: Yeah, I'm going to reduce until the, let me tell you, as soon as this is over with Iran, as soon as it's over, you're going to see gasoline and oil drop like a rock.
11: As Americans feel pain at the pump due to the Iran war, President Trump says he'll try and help. The president says he'll move to suspend the federal gasoline tax, which adds about 18 cents per gallon of gas.
12: Till it's appropriate, yeah. Mr. President, it's a small percentage, but it's still money.
11: AAA says the average national gas price is $4.52 a gallon, 50% higher than the average before the war started. The president cannot suspend the federal tax on his own. Congress has to sign off, and bipartisan lawmakers have been pushing for a suspension. State gas taxes are often higher than the federal version. Sagar Magani, Washington.
3: Redistricting plans for several states, and a Utah woman who murdered her husband learns her fate when America This Week returns after these messages.
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5: Welcome back to America This Week. I'm John Trout. The Supreme Court ruling that called Louisiana's congressional map unconstitutional racial gerrymandering is leading more Republican-led states to attempt to redraw their maps, including in Alabama, Tennessee, and South Carolina. But one lawmaker wants to outlaw the practice for everyone. The latest from correspondent Rich Johnson.
9: A very angry hearing of a Louisiana State Senate committee as Democrats unsuccessfully tried to head off a new district map, which eliminates one of the state's two Democrat-held congressional seats. On Capitol Hill, House Speaker and Louisiana Republican Mike Johnson says it had to be done.
4: The ultimate election integrity concern is to ensure that you don't have an election on an unconstitutional map. And when the highest court in the land says your map is unconstitutional, you cannot proceed.
9: Buoyed by the Supreme Court decision, the governor of Georgia is calling lawmakers into special session next month. And South Carolina's governor is poised to do the same. House Democratic leader Hakeem Jeffries says no matter how many districts the Republicans redraw, the grand old party is in for some big losses in November.
8: Do we think we're going to flip more than six seats when we've identified 45 that are in play? The answer is unequivocally yes.
9: Some other blue state Democrats are not so sure. More Democrats in Maryland are now pushing to redraw their map to try to counter the Republican states. In Tennessee, the Republican House Speaker has stripped Democrats of all their committee assignments because of their protests during last week's special session on redistricting. And in California, independent Congressman Kevin Kiley has had enough from both sides.
17: We have had, you know, gerrymandering before this latest round of escalation, but we've really never seen anything like what we're seeing now, where it's just state after state after state.
9: Kiley tells CNN he will try to force a House vote on a bill that would ban redistricting more than once every 10 years. I'm Richard Johnson.
5: The Utah mother who wrote a children's book on how to deal with grief and was found guilty of killing her husband with a lethal dose of fentanyl faced a judge and learned her fate Wednesday afternoon. Steve Futterman has the story. Audio courtesy Court TV.
10: After being found guilty last month of killing her husband Eric in 2022 by spiking his drink with a lethal dose of fentanyl, Corey Richens was back in court this time to hear the judge announce her sentence. Before that took place, the judge heard emotional statements from Eric Richens' family and from Corey Richens herself. Eric Richens' father, Gene, asked the court to send Corey Richens to prison for life.
18: And to ensure she can never harm anyone else ever again.
10: Eric Richens' sister, Kate, also addressed the court.
19: The mere thought that someone who has so little regard for human life or decency might one day walk free is horrifying.
10: One thing that attracted so much attention about this case was the fact that after Eric died, Corey Richens wrote a highly publicized book designed to help children, including her three sons, deal with grief. Richens' oldest son, 13-year-old Carter, sent a letter to the court read by a therapist.
19: I can't ever see my dad again. I want her to go to prison forever.
10: Finally, it was time for Corey Richens to address the court herself. She spoke for around a half hour. Her three sons were not in the courtroom, but her words were aimed primarily at them.
19: I understand you guys have been through an extremely difficult time this past 4 years. You should never have to deal with such tragedy.
10: At the end, the judge sentenced her to life in prison with no chance of getting out.
20: A person convicted of those things is simply too dangerous
6: to ever be free. Accordingly, Ms. Richens, based on your conviction on count one, first-degree felony aggravated murder, the court hereby sentences you to life without parole.
10: There will be appeals, but legal experts say it will be difficult to overturn the decision. I'm Steve Futterman reporting.
5: A tourist from Washington State accused of throwing a large rock at a Hawaiian monk seal on Maui last week made his initial court appearance Thursday. Correspondent Jennifer King reports on an incident that's drawn worldwide condemnation.
20: A man from Washington State is charged with violations of the Endangered Species Act and the Marine Mammal Protection Act. Prosecutors say Igor Miklovic Litvinchuk was videotaped hurling a coconut-sized rock at the head of an endangered Hawaiian monk seal.
21: What are you doing?
20: Off a beach in Lahaina, Maui last week.
21: Why would you throw a rock at it?
20: A judge in Seattle ordered him released pending another court appearance in Honolulu on May 27th. A complaint says that when a witness confronted the suspect, he said he did not care and was rich enough to pay any fines. Maui Mayor Richard Bisson says the charges send a clear message that cruelty toward protected wildlife won't be tolerated. There are only about 1,600 Hawaiian monk seals left in the wild. If convicted, Litvinchuk could face up to 2 years in prison and $70,000 in fines. I'm Jennifer King.
5: A familiar name will be back at the Academy Awards hosting the Oscars for 2026. Correspondent Ed Donahue has details.
22: Conan O'Brien will return to host the Oscars next year. He's led the last two shows.
23: I am Conan O'Brien, and I'm honored to be the last human host of the Academy Awards. Yes! Yeah! Next year, it's going to be a Waymo and a Tux.
22: Film Academy leaders Bill Kramer and Lynette Howell-Taylor say they're looking forward to Conan superbly leading the celebration with his brilliance and humor. The reviews for O'Brien have been positive. The TV ratings dipped this year, but there was an increase in social media participation. The 99th Oscars will be broadcast live on ABC next March. I'm Ed Donahue.
5: The movie director who went with the president to China and an Illinois celebrity vehicle gets a speeding ticket in New York City when America This Week returns after these messages.
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5: Welcome back to America This Week. I'm John Trout. A number of big names in business accompanied President Trump to China for his meeting with the Chinese leadership. Along with those CEOs is a famous Hollywood movie director. Entertainment reporter Kevin Carr explains.
0: Rush Hour 4 has been in development for years. Last summer, Screen Rant caught up with Jackie Chan to ask if it would ever happen.
2: I don't know. Ask the director, ask the studio, ask the writer. Hurry up, otherwise Chris Tucker and me, 100 years old.
0: The project then got a shot in the arm in November when Rush Hour fan Donald Trump pushed Paramount to revive the series once it acquires Warner Brothers. Now the president is lending a hand to the production again. Several guests from the tech and finance worlds joined Trump on Air Force One for his trip to Beijing this week, though one surprising name stood out, Me Too film director Brett Ratner. According to Ratner's spokesperson, he will be scouting locations and meeting with local crews for Rush Hour 4 this week. This comes on the heels of reporting from Puck News that salary negotiations with stars Jackie Chan and Chris Tucker have hit a snag. Each turned down an offer of $8 million, which is a far cry from their $20 million plus salaries for Rush Hour 3 two decades ago. That film had the highest price tag and the smallest box office. It appears Ratner is still moving forward, which he told the AP during the Melania red carpet in January.
3: Rush Hour 4, I hope to be filming this summer. We're on track. We're going.
0: I'm Kevin Carr.
5: Knight Rider was a popular 80s TV show about a crime fighter played by David Hasselhoff, aided by his futuristic talking car. Now it looks like that vehicle will be in need of a lawyer. Correspondent Julie Walker reports that the car named Kit from Knight Rider, which has been sitting in an Illinois museum for years, somehow managed to get a speeding ticket in New York City.
7: A replica Kit car from the classic NBC show Knight Rider got a camera speeding ticket on a New York street.
11: Knight Rider.
7: The only problem, it's sitting in the Volo Museum outside Chicago on display, and they say it hasn't moved in years. They're fighting the $50 ticket tied to the famous Trans Am from the 1980s series starring David Hasselhoff.
12: You sure you're doing only 55?
13: Of course I am. Look at the readout yourself.
7: The picture New York sent the museum shows a black sports car like Kit with what the museum says is a novelty California plate reading Knight, K-N-I-G-H-T, like Kit. According to the California DMV, a person with the last name Knight renewed their registration for that state plate in March.
13: It's just that my circuits function better when we operate in a reality mode.
12: Kit?
13: Yes, Michael.
12: Just keep driving.
7: Julie Walker, New York.
5: That's our show for today. America This Week is produced by Jeff McKay. I'm John Trout. This is Westwood One.
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15: ABC News, I'm Chuck Severton. Taiwan is pressing its case for a U.S. weapons deal after President Trump said he's not decided whether to go through with it. Taiwan says U.S. arms sales to the island have been a cornerstone of regional peace and stability. ABC News senior political correspondent Rachel Scott.
17: She came to the summit with a warning. The U.S.-China relationship would enter a very dangerous situation if President Trump interferes with China's goal of seizing Taiwan, an independent island democracy. President Trump would not say whether he will approve a $14 billion arms package for Taiwan.
18: I think the last thing we need right now is a war. That's 9,500 miles away.
17: The president claims he made fantastic trade deals, that China agreed to buy soybeans and 200 Boeing planes, but no specifics yet.
15: While there are few details about any definite specific deal made during the Beijing summit with Presidents Trump and Xi, China is saying it's granted a five-year extension to hundreds of U.S. beef companies to keep selling to the Chinese market, though it indicates the decision was made before the summit, and it does not guarantee anyone in China will buy American beef. It's a lack of trust that's the biggest obstacle in negotiations to end the war with the U.S., says Iran's foreign minister today, adding that Iran would be open to diplomatic help, particularly from China, its biggest oil customer. The Pentagon canceling deployment of about 4,200 Army troops set to head to Poland. ABC News senior Pentagon reporter Louis Martinez.
19: Pentagon said that this was something that had been planned. It was part of a multi-layered option. And in fact, they called out reporting that this was a last minute kind of a thing. But yet we know from our reporting that this was something that was done very last minute, given that we know that troops were notified just early this week that they were no longer going.
15: Workers at the nation's busiest commuter railroad, Long Island's, went on strike after midnight over pay and health care issues. 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
31: Thanks for joining us on Northwest News Radio. I'm Scott Carty. An investigation is underway into an officer with the Auburn Police Department. Friday morning, detectives with the Sheriff's Office Internet Crimes Against Children Unit arrested him for immoral communication with a minor. Pierce County Sheriff body cam video shows the moment he was taken to their patrol car in handcuffs.
32: Right on the side. He's going to swap out handcuffs.
31: Auburn Police Chief Mark Kyler says in a statement, the allegations in this case are deeply troubling and do not reflect the values, professionalism, or integrity of the Auburn Police Department. Officers have captured the man they say escaped the Monroe Correctional Complex Thursday night. Here's Northwest News Radio's Lillian James.
33: The Washington State Department of Corrections says Samuel Kimball was not discovered missing until early this morning.
34: He was serving a 27-month sentence there out of Snohomish County for a domestic violence court order violation.
33: State Department of Corrections Communication Director Chris Wright says his release date was for January 5th, 2027. He was found Friday afternoon at the Linwood Transit Station by the DOC's Community Response Unit and the Snohomish Violent Offender Task Force. A news release from the DOC says he was arrested without incident. Lillian James, Northwest News Radio.
31: Beyond catching the Mariners at T-Mobile Park as they host the San Diego Padres this weekend, you can also check out a new otter at the Seattle Aquarium. Zweigel is a one-year-old North American River otter born at Seneca Park Zoo in Rochester, New York, and he will be there keeping Molala company after the passing of Ahanu last November. More rain Saturday and then partly sunny, drying out beginning on Sunday. Looks like that'll continue into Monday and Tuesday. 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
0: Good morning. We're starting off with a nice ride out there today. We're not seeing many slowdowns or delays. Traffic is very light this time of the morning. However, we do have a lot of construction. So let's go to Totem Lake on 405 southbound. That is closed between 124th Street and 70th Place. There is a detour set up for you. And then traveling in Seattle on 509 North between Clovedale Street and the First Avenue Bridge, that is also shut down. You can follow the posted detour around the bridge. And again, traffic is very light at this time in the morning, so we're not seeing too much of a slowdown or delay. And we're still watching the long-term construction on I-5 over the Ship Canal Bridge, which does take down two left lanes. Traffic speeds, they're holding steady right now. Now, on I-90, I'm not seeing any kind of slowdowns or delays whatsoever to tell you about. Looking great in both directions. In the Northwest News Radio Traffic Center, I'm Sue Aller.
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2: Hello and happy weekend. I'm Jeff Pogula, in for Brian Calvert for the Northwest Rewind. The week started with Seattle reeling from two gruesome murders. The one that's getting the most attention is the stabbing death of a transgender woman in an off-campus housing unit at the University of Washington. Her body was found in the laundry room of the Nordheim Court Apartments with more than 40 stab wounds Sunday night, and a manhunt was quickly launched. The victim was identified as 19-year-old Juniper Blessing and Lynn Ann Wynn with Como News.

0: with what happened.
1: I had my English class yesterday. We talked about it, you know, how we felt and what should we do. And I think we should, like, always, you know, have each other's backs, you know, especially in these times.
2: And on Wednesday night, a suspect in the murder turned himself in, and he appeared in court the next day.
3: Motive is unknown. That'll be a part of the investigation.
2: Detective Eric Munoz with Seattle Police says the suspect has an address in Bellevue and was a UW student from 2015 to 2021. A judge found probable cause to hold the suspect. Through court documents, we discovered that the security camera in the laundry room where this happened had been disconnected. Formal charges are expected on Monday. Then there was the shooting death of a man at the Growler Guys location in North Seattle. Northwest News Radio's Scott Carty has that story.
4: A 20-year-old man is in jail on $2 million bail following a first appearance hearing. The King County Prosecuting Attorney's Office argued for that amount, citing probable cause for investigation of murder in the second degree. The suspect's defense attorney, Pete Mazzone, argued for a $250,000 bail and says, quote, this is a clear case of not only self-defense, but defense of others. However, in the statement of probable cause, detectives say surveillance video at the bar shows the man pulling out a handgun and shooting 25-year-old Kusha Margarsa multiple times in the back. The report also documents a 22-year-old woman was inside the Growler Guys with the two men at the time. She also turned herself in to investigators and said she had her back to Margarsa and the suspect when she heard shots ring out. Neither person has been charged. She says after leaving the scene with the suspect and driving aimlessly, they were stopped by a Bothell police officer and were allowed to leave. The defense attorney says his client's clothing from the shooting and the gun were secured and would be turned over. Scott Carty, Northwest News Radio.
2: And in addition to the two murder cases, a Washington man was charged this week after prosecutors say he threw a large rock at a seal while visiting Hawaii. We get more from Northwest News Radio's Eric Heintz.
5: He's identified as 38-year-old Igor Litvinchuk of Covington and is charged with violating the Endangered Species Act and the Marine Mammal Protection Act. He was arrested Wednesday by federal agents and is scheduled to appear in U.S. District Court in Seattle. A witness with cell phone recorded a man throwing a coconut-sized rock at an endangered Hawaiian monk seal off of Maui Beach. Megan Cao, an attorney in Hawaii, says this type of case is unusual.
6: Number one, it's rare because we don't usually have the video. And number two, things like this don't usually happen. Tourists come to Hawaii, they're not familiar with the laws, and maybe they want to touch a monk seal. But we rarely see someone trying to abuse an animal.
5: If convicted, Litvinchuk faces up to 1 year in prison for each charge and thousands of dollars in fines. Eric Heintz, Northwest News Radio.
2: Turning to the politics of this week, Seattle Mayor Katie Wilson has shaken up her senior staff. That story from Tyler Cunnington of Como News.
7: Mayor Katie Wilson announcing changes to her senior team with longtime friend and colleague from the Transit Riders Union, Kate Brunette Kreutzer, transitioning from being chief of staff to a special projects role with a high-level staffer, Esther Handy, replacing her. Wilson also giving Deputy Mayor Brian Surratt a more centralized handle on city council relations. Sandeep Kaushik, a campaign and political consultant in the Seattle area since the late 2000s, says the shakeup is expected.
2: And with redistricting fights underway across the country, some Republicans are trying to do the same here in Washington, although for a different reason. Candidates may already be locked into the 2026 primary here in the Evergreen State, but Eastern Washington members of the GOP are asking a federal court to reopen both the map and the filing window. They want the court-ordered legislative map thrown out and a previous version from the Redistricting Commission reinstated. Specifically, they take issue with how a legislative district was drawn in the Yakima and Tri-Cities area to preserve the voting power of local Hispanics. Local Republicans say the current map should no longer stand after the Supreme Court narrowed the legal test for race-conscious redistricting. According to the Tri-City Herald, the request asks the court to restore the old map and extend filing for legislative candidates. However, opponents argue a sudden map change would disrupt campaigns already underway. Then, of course, we've been monitoring the outbreak of hantavirus on that international cruise ship. And this week, we learned three King County residents are being monitored after potential exposure. Northwest News Radio's Lillian James reports.
8: There are no current cases in King County, and health officials say the risk to the public remains low. However, Public Health Seattle and King County has been notified that three residents have possibly been exposed. The agency reports two people were seated near an ill airplane passenger that was removed before takeoff, and that person was on the MV Hondius cruise ship and later tested positive for the Andes variant. The two King County residents are monitoring for symptoms at home, and both are asymptomatic. A third resident was a passenger on the infected ship and is being monitored at the National Quarantine Center at the University

0: City of Nebraska Medical Center. That person also remains asymptomatic. Lillian James, Northwest News Radio.
1: And in sports, as we near the FIFA World Cup games here in Seattle, ticket prices taking a bit of a turn. 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
2: When I checked on tickets for the U.S. versus Australia game last month, about the cheapest one I could find was $1,400. Now, just a month away from kickoff, you can find a handful creeping under the $1,000 mark. Belgium versus Egypt is the same deal. $600 a few weeks ago to now just $470. So what gives? Ticketdata.com's founder tells the Seattle Times this is normal and expected. Just like Seattle, other major cities hosting games are seeing a similar drop, and this, he says, is part of FIFA's plan. Prices start high and then drop to fill seats closer to game time. Austin Smith, Northwest News Radio.
1: And finally, the Washington Lottery is calling all Burien players to check their tickets. 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Well, one retailer in Burien sold 20 winning tickets for Wednesday night's Match 4 game, each of those tickets worth $10,000. 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And those were the biggest stories this past week. I'm Jeff Pogula in for Brian Calvert. 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
3: This has been Northwest Rewind, our week in review of the area's top local stories. 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
8: Good morning. We got a problem now on the southbound side of I-5 right near the JBLM main gate. There's an accident. You got two right lanes blocked, so you can expect delays through the area. And then on the northbound side of I-5 near the Nisqually flyover, crews are out for road work until about 9:30 this morning. So take it slow through both zones and give yourself a little bit of extra time on that drive. You also have that long-term construction a little bit further north over the Ship Canal Bridge, which does take down two left lanes, but traffic is holding steady right now, so you're doing pretty good through the area. We also have repair work closing down the northbound side of 509 between Clovedale Street and the First Avenue Bridge. What you can do is just follow the posted detour around the bridge and then in Tonem Lake on 405 southbound between 124th Street and 70th Place. That is closed for repair work. In the Northwest News Radio Traffic Center, I'm Sue Aller.
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9: Thanks for tuning in to this week's Northwest Connect. I'm your host, Aaron Wright. I'm really excited about the interviews we have lined up for you this week. It doesn't happen often, but we've got ourselves a theme episode, water safety. Yeah, I know. Real exciting stuff. But here in the Northwest, we all love to go swimming or be out on the boat. And this time of year can be life-threatening if you are unprepared. I'll be chatting with a doctor at Seattle Children's to cover what you need to know to prevent cold water shock. And Jeff Pogela brings us the water safety checklist of what you need to know to stay safe if you're hitting the lake, a pool, or out on a boat. Enjoying the water is a huge part of living in the Northwest. And every year, sadly, we lose lives to people stunned by cold water shock. Dr. Justin Willis with Seattle Children's Odessa Brown Children's Clinic is here. Dr. Willis, thanks for being here today.
10: Of course.
9: Being outside, getting on the water, it's such an essential part of like just summertime fun. And I think one of the cool things about being here is getting to explore the lakes. And you're a native, so tell me, what's your experience kind of heading into the water once it gets nice out?
10: Oh, absolutely. Yeah. I grew up in Federal Way and I love the Pacific Northwest. I think the best part of the Pacific Northwest, honestly, is you can go hiking in the mountains. You can hike to a lake. You can also just go right to Puget Sound. You can go to Lake Washington, Lake Union. It's incredible to be out on the water and we have like the perfect temperatures in the summer. I think that, Seattle is kind of the best kept secret in terms of summers because it's beautiful. But there is a lot of safety risks when it comes to being on the water as well.
9: Yeah, and we're up by Green Lake, so it's one of those things where it's a beautiful, warm day. You kick your shoes off and you step in the water, and it's stunning. And I think you mentioned some of the danger, and that's a big part of it.
10: Absolutely, yeah. And I think in addition to the cold, you know, it's very warm outside, and we don't really recognize that here in the Pacific Northwest, you know, we have, you know, a little bit colder of winters, and the water just does not get as warm as other parts of the country. And so our bodies get really cold quickly, so we can have concerns with hypothermia or just difficulty swimming when it is colder in the water. Our body kind of locks up, and it's more difficult to continue to swim and keep our energy up when it's that cold.
9: And what kind of precautions do people need to take? Are there more steps than just having a life vest on you?
10: Absolutely. I think that, well, one, the life jackets are incredibly important. And I just want to say that everyone should be thinking about life jackets. So in particular, if you do not know how to swim, a life jacket should be on at any time. And so any kids that are going to be moving around, that are going to be close to water, should be having a life jacket on. And I think of this in particular for kids that maybe who were not walking or crawling last summer, who are walking and crawling this summer. So now you have your 1- and 2-year-olds and 3-year-olds who are running around and being active. And we don't really think about them, you know, running off into the water, but you got to make sure if they're close to the water that they have a life jacket on. And those life jackets, making sure that they are fitted well, that they are fitted for their weight. You'll look at the life jacket make sure that it's a U.S. Coast Guard approved life jacket and that it is fitted for their weight. Kids under the age of 5 should be having a head support with their life jacket, as well as a little clip under their legs to make sure that it is fitting well. And then everyone that is on a boat or a raft or a paddleboard, inner tube, anything on open water needs to have a life jacket on. That's adults, kids, teens, everyone. Really important there. The other thing just to think about is even if you are in a lifeguard protected beach, if you are not a strong swimmer, wearing a life jacket, making sure that you are protected when you are getting into that water is really important. We want to try to get rid of this stigma of life jackets, because I think that that everyone wants to try to look a little bit cooler if you're middle school and high school. And adults, think about your middle schoolers and high schoolers who are not strong swimmers, that making sure that they have a life jacket on, even when they're just going to the beach, because we want to make sure that they are really well protected and getting into the water. We know that, you know, of the drownings that happen, over 80% have adults have adult supervision there. So adults are around, and we're just not quite paying attention in a way that is keeping kids safe. So we want to make sure that life jackets are on, so that in any moment that kids are safe.
9: I think that's such a huge statement, just getting rid of the stigma around life vests, around safety and water protection, because it saves lives. And it's like, would you rather be cool or would you rather be alive? I think is the determination in so many of these situations. And I think you have people just extending their confidence, maybe taking on a little bit more just at the sake of just to try and look cool. And it's not worth it.
10: Absolutely. And I will say adults are the best role models, right? So if you have all the adults around at the beach wearing life jackets, making sure that they're doing their water safety, it makes it so that other kids feel comfortable doing that too.
9: Any thoughts on what to look for when we're buying safety equipment online? I bought vests online before, and you notice there's a big difference between, say, a Speedo vest and an off-brand vest, you know, shipped by who knows, you know, to your home. There is a huge difference in the fit and the quality. What should we be looking for when we're looking for a life vest?
10: Yeah, absolutely. Making sure that it is a U.S. Coast Guard approved life jacket. That is very important. There are some marketed products that are like swimsuits that or swim shirts that say that they're flotation devices, or even like water wings. These are things that are not going to be helpful in the water, especially when you mention that cold water shock. We want to make sure that the life jacket is fit well, and it is approved by the Coast Guard, because that is going to make it so that the life jacket is going to be safe when you're in a tough situation. It should be snug when you put it on, this life jacket, and when you pull up on the shoulders, it should not go up above the ears. It needs to be snug and stay there. What is also great about life jackets is that they can keep you warmer when the water is cold. And so when you are feeling cold, that having something on like the life jacket can be helpful. So making sure it's snug and Coast Guard approved, and then also making sure that it is the weight that your kid is. It'll say exactly what weights it is approved for.
9: Because putting on a jacket that doesn't fit, or you don't know how to use it, or it's not snug on you, can actually, you know, be a real detriment out there on the water, especially once you're tired and fighting against the current or something trying to pull you down.
10: Absolutely. Definitely. And, you know, and I will say that life jackets can be expensive. It is tough to find, you know, approved life jackets that are sometimes within the budget, especially right now when times are tough. We, you know, Washington State Parks has a really great loaner program. They have life jackets at many different sites that you can loan and you can put on when you are at the beaches. So Washington State Parks on their website has where all of the, you know, the free loaner life jackets are, so you can use when you're planning to go out on the water to make sure that you have the safety that you need.
9: And Dr. Willis, can I ask how you ended up at Seattle Children's? What brought you to wanting to serve the Children's Hospital?
10: Oh, absolutely. Yeah. I grew up in Federal Way, and I just absolutely love the community of the south end of Seattle. And so Odessa Brown Children's Clinic, you know, serves, all of the south end and all, just incredible communities in the area. And so I was really excited, to be able to come back and train here for residency, and also just come back and serve the population here. I just love club, the Pacific Northwest and South Seattle, South King County in general. So, I feel very lucky to be a part of the organization.
9: Any recommendations for trying to find swim lessons? I think that's one of the hardest things I've discovered as being a parent here is every place that's close by, it's like a lottery system trying to get in. And this time of year, you're realizing, oh man, I wish we'd started 6 months ago, a year ago of trying to get into a class and getting help.
10: Absolutely. Swim lessons are so challenging to find. And again, with the cost too, it can be really challenging. I would keep looking out at the local pools. You know, local pools are often offering free and low cost swim lessons, especially on a sliding scale. All of the pools that are in your neighborhoods, will be offering swim lessons, but I agree. This is a challenge and something that I think we all need to work on in terms of, ability to continue to improve our swimming skills because, yes, we come to the summer after not swimming all winter and say, hey, I really wish I would have had swim lessons for my kids or the kids are growing up and making sure that they're, improving their swim skills. Aaron, I agree. It's challenging in the area to find swim lessons.
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15: Thanks for joining us on Northwest News Radio. An investigation underway into an officer with the Auburn Police Department. Pierce County Sheriff's detectives with the Internet Crimes Against Children Unit arrested the officer early Friday morning for immoral communication with a minor. Pierce County Sheriff body cam video shows the moment he was taken to their patrol car in handcuffs.
16: Right on the side. He's going to swap out handcuffs.
15: Auburn police saying the allegations in this case are deeply troubling. An inmate that escaped the Monroe Correctional Complex Thursday night has been captured as of Friday. The Washington State Department of Corrections says Samuel Kimball was arrested without incident Friday afternoon at the Linwood Transit Station. Mariners are hosting the San Diego Padres at T-Mobile Park all weekend long. 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
8: Hitting the brakes on I-5 on the southbound side, right near the JBLM main gate, all because of a collision. It takes down two right lanes, so expect delays through the area. Then on the northbound side, near the Nisqually flyover, the construction crews are out there. They're repairing the road until about 9:30, so take it slow. Just give yourself a little bit of extra time. And we're also still watching that long-term construction on the northbound side of I-5 over the Ship Canal Bridge. Two left lanes remain blocked, but the good news is speeds are holding steady through the area. Now we're going to go over to 509 northbound between Clovedale Street and First Avenue Bridge. That is shut down for repair work, but there is a posted detour to get you around the bridge. And then in Totem Lake on 405 south between 124th Street and 70th Place, you have more construction, so that roadway is shut down. In the Northwest News Radio Traffic Center, I'm Sue Aller.
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9: This is the Northwest Connect. I'm Aaron Wright, speaking with Seattle Children's Hospital Dr. Justin Willis. Dr. Willis, I got to make a confession here. When my wife's not listening, when she's not looking, I'm on Facebook Marketplace and I'm looking at used boats. She hates it when she catches it. She's like, you know, we've got so many better things we could be spending money on. I'm like, no, I just want a used boat. And as much fun as it is to be on the water, to be, you know, out fishing, out doing all this fun stuff, that's also a place where safety has to be paramount.
10: Absolutely. You want to make sure, yeah, your boat is approved as well when you're buying it, because you don't want to get out into the middle of open water and have issues with your boat, whether it's your motor, whether it's the flotation of it, making sure that it is, you know, well licensed and approved as well. And even just beyond boats, just thinking of, you know, used paddle boards, used inner tubes. These are all things that if it is losing air or not able to float in the way that it should, this can put you in a really tough situation.
9: And you get out there on those paddle boards looking cool, taking the pictures, you're on Lake Union, look at me, all of a sudden you're tired, all of a sudden you're in the water and it's way colder than you thought, you'll be glad you had that safety vest on.
10: Absolutely, definitely. And that's exactly it, where we are, if we are in a tough situation, those life jackets are going to keep us safe and be able to keep you above water until help comes around.
9: And, you know, most of the year we are, you know, kind of socked in by clouds. We don't really have to worry about the sun too much, but when the sun is here and you're outside and active, it can be a big drain that, you know, it might be kind of in the back of your mind, sunscreen and all this stuff, but that's really important to take care of.
10: Absolutely. Yeah. Keeping your skin safe with the sunscreen always, whenever you're outside at any time. But then also thinking of when you are warm and not in the water, making sure that you're really well hydrated, because this warmth and then the sun is going to dehydrate you a lot. So making sure you're drinking water making sure that you're not too warm when you are outside as well. So you got your sunscreen, you got your water, you got your life jacket, and encouraging all of your friends to have the same things.
9: Dr. Willis, where can people look online for resources about water safety?
10: Well, I would say that, you know, the Seattle Children's website has really great resources about where to find life jackets, as well as where to find, you know, swim lessons around in the area too. You know, things are always changing in terms of where to find swim lessons and increasing your swim skills. And so Seattle Children's has great injury prevention information and places to find events that are going to be able to be free and low cost to try to help improve our swim skills or get life jackets or otherwise. So take a look at the Seattle Children's website too.
9: You know, drowning is something that always has to be top of mind. Are there any signs to look for if, like, maybe a friend is in trouble or that you yourself are in trouble of drowning?
10: Yeah. If you feel like that you are, so first for yourself, if you feel like that you are in a situation where your muscles are getting tired, that you're having difficulties, keeping your head above water, do what you can. You have to try to get help from somebody close to you, waving your arms if you can, keeping your head above water and trying to get into a floating position on your back so that you can keep your face above water so that you can continue to breathe. And then you want to make sure that you're also looking at everyone around you. So you want to make sure that adults need to be there supervising their children, and you need to keep really, really close eyes on your children who are out swimming. Adult supervision is paramount. But if you are looking for anybody who is not coming above water after jumping in as they should be, looking for any sort of flailing in terms of arms or anybody getting tired, this is all really important to keep a close eye. And hopefully, again, they have a life jacket on so that you can easily go and get them, keep their head above water. But yeah, having that supervision, always swimming with a buddy, always having somebody close by so that you can both be making sure that you are keeping each other safe.
9: Well, I know we're all glad to have you here and to be able to appreciate and be able to take in your perspective and your information today. Dr. Willis, thank you so much for your time today.
10: Of course. Yeah, no problem. Have a really wonderful summer, everyone.
1: Well, the warm weather is here. We've already seen at least one or two 80-degree days, and that means people are getting out trying to cool off in some of the lakes, rivers, and streams here in the Pacific Northwest, but that presents its own danger. So let's bring in meteorologist Ted Boehner, formerly of the National Weather Service. You come in every year, and we talk about some water safety, and this year is no exception.
16: Absolutely correct. You know, we've reached, like you said, two 80-degree days here in Seattle alone already. And the outlook for the rest of this summer has good odds on warmer than average temperatures and below average precipitation. And that has been the case throughout this century thus far. So that means you're going to have a lot more people out on the water, enjoying the waterways. We want people to do that. But, you know, with elevated gas prices right now, you're going to see a lot more people out there with human-powered boats. So paddle boards, canoes, kayaks, those kinds of things, and they're becoming very cost effective as well. But we really want people to wear that life jacket. And why is that the case? Because the waterways are really cold, particularly this time of year. Puget Sound right now is at 52 degrees Fahrenheit. Lake Union, Lake Washington, Lake Sammamish, they're all in the 50s.
1: That is chilly.
16: You know? And I know you've got this gorgeous view here looking towards the Olympics, but looking out there, it looks like late June. We had a lousy snowpack this year, about 50% of average, and not that much water in that snowpack that's been left. But nevertheless, the streams that are coming off the mountains, the upper areas right now, they're in the mid to upper 40s. And by the time you get down to like Carnation or Renton, they're in the lower 50s. So the water is really cold. And if you accidentally fall into the water off of any of those human-powered vessels, let alone motorized or sailboats, you're going to suffer what is called cold water shock. It's like walking into a cold shower and you gasp. But in this case, you're gasping water instead of air. And it only takes about a half a cup of water in your lungs, and you're not going to be with us for much longer. So that's why we're doing this water safety media tour. It's very important to talk about that so that people are better prepared once they get out on the water.
1: So, and you brought some experts in with you. Why don't you introduce who's here?
17: Hi, I'm Tony Gomez, and I manage violence and injury prevention at Your Public Health Seattle and Dr. King County. I've been working on water safety for over 40 years. And so our concern at the Seattle and King County local level is that we had 25 drowning fatalities of all types last year, from bathtubs to our lovely natural waters, Puget Sound, Lake Washington. Of concern is that with the flooding that we had, a lot of those rivers have changed a lot. So there's woody debris in there. Some of the boulders have even moved. And so some of the places that were relatively to, you know, marginally safe are going to be very dangerous. And the problem is if one's inner tubing, swimming, wading, doing those kinds of things in Cedar Green, a little bit less in the Snoqualmie, but still concerned. When you get pinned against one of those sweeper logs or a big old boulder, it's like pushing a car off of you. So it's pretty much a rescue of or a recovery event at that point. So that's the importance there. The good news is that we have a whole bunch more lifeguarded beaches coming online. We'll have that information out in about a week. The different cities, Seattle, Bellevue, are starting to prioritize and be able to hire and get those lifeguarded beaches going again. We still need, we'd love to see more cities reestablish their guard programs at the beaches to provide safer places to swim. So if you're going to swim in natural waters, boating natural waters, wearing a life jacket's imperative. 36% of our fatalities of all types last year involved drug and or alcohol. So poor decision making, the body just doesn't respond as well to resuscitation. The other thing is there's lots of life jackets available, low cost, in some cases free. And now's a great time to get to the local pool. You know, Ted was talking about 50-degree water out there in the natural areas. You know, swimming pool's around 80 degrees. Warm pool's a little warmer, cool pool's a little less. So that's a big contrast there. But it's a great time to get the family going with some swimming skills, get used to wearing those life jackets. Many of the pools provide life jackets to use now, so you can get used to them. You can bring your own life jacket and try them on and get them fit and get used to floating. So that's a great part. This is why we live in the Northwest. It's got all this great water recreation, and pretty soon we're going to get back to those 80 and 90 and hopefully not hotter weather.
1: Where do you see the most tragedies when it comes to drowning or water type accidents? Is it on a particular river or body of water? Is it mostly boating, or is it paddle boarding? What are the most common things you see?
17: Yeah, of the 25 drowning fatalities last year in King County, 8 of them, or about a quarter, were boating related. So it points to the need for life jacket wear and being sober while operating your boats or your other paddle craft. Half of our drowning fatals occurred in natural waters, with Lake Washington being the biggest source of that. So whether it's swimming at an unlifeguarded beach, swimming off of a boat, falling off a boat, all the different sorts of scenarios there. And we still got logs moving through that Lake Washington system. So for boaters, they're going to need to be careful when they're running full speed out there, the jet skis and all that, because, you know, we still got woody debris coming down the rivers. And as those change, it's going to create some concern.
1: And then you want to step in here? Go ahead and introduce yourself.
18: Absolutely. Thank you. My name is Rob Sendak, and I serve as Washington State's Boating Law Administrator. I also oversee the boating program and winter recreation programs at state parks. And really glad to be here. So thank you so much for having us on. On the heels of what Tony was just saying, we are here strategically today for a reason. Friday is Wear Your Life Jacket to Work Day. It is also Water Safety Day in the state. This is the third annual Water Safety Day. And, you know, the work we've been partnering with Tony in King County for quite some time now, and realizing where some of the trends are going, we decided to attempt to get into the schools and get water and boater safety curriculum in front of students. Last year, we served 9,300 kids between kindergarten and fifth grade. This year, between K through 8, over 40,000 kids are registered in all 39 counties. What does that mean? Their teachers in their communities received a curriculum packet online from us that talks about wear your life jacket, cold water safety, throw, don't go, and all of these behaviors that promote safe boating, safe water. So we're real excited about that. In the state, 26 reportable fatalities in recreational boating. 75% of those fatalities were not wearing life jackets. So if there was one thing I could say that I would want everybody to remember is wear that life jacket, put that life jacket on. It doesn't matter if you're in a canoe, stand-up paddleboard, kayak, pontoon boat, or if you're out swimming on a dock in the Sound, put that life jacket on. It'll save your life.
1: And you'll appreciate this. Just this last summer, I got my boating license.
18: So, your boater card. Yes. Excellent.
1: I grew up, you know, on the banks of the Columbia and Snake Rivers in Tri-City. So this is nothing unfamiliar to me. And I've seen a lot of what you've seen over the years. And how, if you're someone who's new to this, new, going out onto the water, whether it's boating in your specific case, since that's the program you oversee, what do they need to know beyond being safe and wearing that life jacket?
18: Well, first of all, thank you for getting your boater card. You're one of 524,000 people in the last 22 years that has been certified and educated, and you probably took an 8-hour online course, a 75-question exam. Clearly, you passed it, and so you got your card in the mail a couple weeks later. Really educating yourself, right? I mean, there's all of this new technology that we see, in particular human-powered, but also in the motorized world. And so we just really want to encourage education. We want to encourage best safety practices. I've got some whistles that I'm going to pass out to you all. Having a sound device on your life jacket, right? Because when you fall in, you become a swimmer. You're a boater, but before you drowned, if you're going to drown, you're a swimmer, right? So it's really about not drowning. You don't necessarily need to know how to swim. You need to know what to do and how not to drown.
19: So my name is Ashley Seidel. I am the communications and outreach coordinator for the Recreational Boating Safety Program in Washington State. And something I just want to really highlight here is that safety starts in communities, right? We want to encourage everybody to be a role model and to demonstrate these safety practices. Ultimately, we want to create a culture of water safety. No matter what activity you're getting out and doing, anyone can become an accidental swimmer, so make it a habit, right? Like wearing a bike helmet or wearing your seatbelt in the car. You never know when those things are going to save your life.
1: And where can you get a life jacket if you don't have one?
19: Absolutely. So if you don't have a life jacket, you can check out one of over 200 life jacket loaner stations that our program helps to stock all across the state at water access points. The Washington State Parks website has an interactive map where you can find one near you.
1: And what makes a good life jacket? Because some of them aren't so good.
19: Yeah, so firstly, you want to check to make sure that it is U.S. Coast Guard approved. Secondly, you want to make sure that you fit the parameters for that specific life jacket. It matches the activity type that you're doing. And then you want to make sure that it fits correctly. So when I put on a life jacket, I'm going to make sure that I am zipping or buckling any clasps or latches on that personal flotation device. And then I'm going to tighten all straps. You want it to fit snugly. If somebody were to pull up on the life jacket, you don't want it to go up to your chin or to your ears. You want that to fit really nice and snug.
16: All right, Jeff, if I have any closing comments here, is know the weather before you go.
1: So spoken like a true meteorologist.
16: That is true, absolutely. And another one I like is when you are weather aware, you are weather prepared.
1: All right, Ted and company, thank you so much.
16: You're welcome. Thank you for having us.
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22: So would you recommend stem cell therapy to others?
21: 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I see people all day long. They reveal all kinds of stuff to me, saying, oh, I got a hip problem, I got a knee problem, shoulder problem. 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
8: Hitting the brakes on I-5 on the southbound side, right near the JBLM main gate, all because of a collision. It takes down two right lanes, so expect delays through the area. Then on the northbound side, near the Nisqually flyover, the construction crews are out there. They're repairing the road until about 9:30, so take it slow. Just give yourself a little bit of extra time. And we're also still watching that long-term construction on the northbound side of I-5 over the Ship Canal Bridge. Two left lanes remain blocked, but the good news is speeds are holding steady through the area. Now, we're going to go over to 509 northbound between Clovedale Street and First Avenue Bridge. That is shut down for repair work, but there is a posted detour to get you around the bridge. And then in Totem Lake on 405 south between 124th Street and 70th Place, you have more construction, so that roadway is shut down. In the Northwest News Radio Traffic Center, I'm Sue Aller.
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15: Betsy Robertson with American Red Cross, Northwest Region. I know this is a busy time of year for a lot of people, and because they're busy with so many other things, they're forgetting about something very important to you, which is blood donations.
24: It is. We had such a nice weekend. I'll just use this as an example, right? The sun comes out here in the Pacific Northwest. We can start thinking of a million things we'd love to be doing that we've been holding off on for these rainy, dark months. And this is a time when people may opt to do something else other than donate blood. So if that is the case, let's say we're hoping that you will recommit to your scheduled blood donation. And over the next few weeks, months especially, certainly as we've got spring break plans coming and going for a lot of families, just to consider making sure that you still find time to fit in a blood donation appointment.
15: Hey, we've been hearing the reports that nationally blood supplies are down. There have been, you know, so many different incidents. But how is the blood supply locally? Where do we stand?
24: Well, the Red Cross is part of a national blood supply. So we are making sure that it stays stable no matter where you are in the country. So sometimes there's a need here. Sometimes there's a need in a neighboring state or on the other side of the country. And it really is our goal to make sure that no matter where you live, where you are, what happens in your life, whether it's traumatic or something that, you know, may be planned, that you have access to blood when you need it. And blood products for treatments for, you know, cancer or maybe following giving birth when a lot of moms end up needing transfusions. So really local, national to us, we just want to make sure that our United States blood supply is stable, it's solid, and it's something that you can count on for yourself, your family members, your loved ones, no matter where they are in the country.
15: Plenty of good reasons to take the time to give blood, and American Red Cross is adding a couple of other incentives. You want to tell us about those?
24: Well, we always have a cute t-shirt, and I think it's especially cute right now. This Life is Good You know, it's that logo that you see on hats and you see people wearing everywhere. And right now, it's just one of those Life is Good characters giving blood, just a lovely, fun reminder, something that you can wear this season and through this summer. Hopefully that's enough to get you in. We also have a $15 e-gift card to a merchant of your choice. So, hey, come on in. Give blood. Pick up an incentive while you're there, a t-shirt, you'll get a gift card following your donation. And again, just the main important thing is to remember to make that appointment, take the time to make a donation and really make a difference in someone's life.
15: And I always love the snacks. You know that. I am a sucker for the snacks.
24: Salty or sweet?
15: You know, both. They mix them together. It's a wonderful combination.
24: So true.
15: That you need a reason to go give blood. Obviously, the biggest reason is that you're helping somebody else. But those are some fun incentives. And Betsy Robertson with the Red Cross Pacific Northwest region, we really appreciate your time. Thank you.
24: Thanks, Scott.
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14: 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Holy smokes, the Mariners have the lead.
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9: From
1: ABC News, I'm Chuck Severson. The news could be worse about the 17 Americans who are on the cruise ship where the hantavirus spread. ABC's Andrew Dimbert.
6: U.S. health officials confirming for the first time no Americans are believed to be infected with the Andes strain, including the passenger who ended up replacing the ship doctor who initially tested positive. Further tests actually show he may have never been sick with the disease. In total, health authorities are watching 41 Americans for the virus, including 16 who were never on that ship but were potentially exposed to one of the cruise ship passengers who got on a plane.
1: Not only is there no confirmation from China about any trade deals from the Beijing summit with Presidents Trump and Xi on any potential deal to reopen the Strait of Hormuz and lower gasoline prices,
10: uncertainty remains about the war in Iran. Xi not publicly committing to pressuring Iran, its close ally, back to the negotiating table or to reopen the Strait of Hormuz.
16: We feel very similar, right? We want that to end. We don't want them to have a nuclear weapon.
10: Still, the president touting, quote, fantastic trade deals, like the purchase of soybeans, but giving few specifics. Overnight, Boeing saying China agreed to purchase 200 jets from the company.
1: ABC's Olivia Rubin. Blaming a lack of trust is the biggest obstacle in negotiations to end the war with the U.S., says Iran's foreign minister today, adding Iran would be open to diplomatic help, particularly from China, its biggest oil customer. Taiwan pressing its case for the U.S. weapons deal that President Trump is delaying, according to him, as a bargaining chip with China. Taiwan says U.S. arms sales and its commitment under the law have helped keep peace and stability in the region. Some lawmakers are saying that by law, the U.S. is obligated to provide Taiwan with military help. 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
17: A man is facing several charges over what state troopers say was a road rage incident that caused a three-vehicle collision on I-5 near Arlington last night. Police say the man drove on the shoulder before hitting a car, causing it to roll over. Both cars then hit a third vehicle, a big car hauler. Two people were hospitalized. We don't know their conditions. The driver who started it faces vehicular assault charges. Lots of residents of Seattle's Queen Anne Hill are growing more frustrated as they endure more power outages.
18: We definitely are feeling a level of insecurity, just, you know, making plans, committing to things, not knowing if we're going to have electricity.
17: Natalie Albany tells Como News the outages have ruined food, left laundry loads in limbo, and even disrupted her daughter's birthday party. City Light says the problem is an aging power cable that should have been replaced a decade ago. The first phase of a replacement project won't begin until the middle of next year. They're not quite ready for passengers, but the first of Amtrak's new Aero trains is arriving in Seattle today. The first train set will undergo testing before being put into service this fall. Eventually, 8 Aero trains will serve the Cascades route between Vancouver and Portland. The Mariners lost to San Diego 2-0 last night. The team says it will take it week to week in dealing with Cal Raleigh's oblique injury, which has resulted in his first ever stay on the injured list. The Rain are now scoreless in 5 matches after falling to Gotham FC 2-0 last night. The Sounders play their last match until July tonight at Lumen Field, hosting LA Galaxy. Cloudy and rainy today, maybe a mix of thunder and lightning, high in the mid-50s. We're up to the mid-60s on Sunday with a mix of clouds and sun.
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19: Still working on a crash on Highway 18 westbound, just past West Valley Highway. It's blocking the right lane, and you're squeezing by into that left lane only, so expect some slowdowns as you head towards Auburn. And then down in Totem Lake on 405 southbound, that's shut down for repair work between 124th Street and 70th Place. Just a little further south of 405, the exit ramp to get onto the westbound side of I-90, there's a stall, and it's blocking the HOV lane. So that's causing some backups through that interchange. I-90, though, looks great both ways. You've got a lot of construction on the northbound side of I-5 right near the Nisqually flyover. Their road work is going to be out there till about 9:30 this morning, so just take it easy. And then, of course, you have the long-term construction over the Ship Canal Bridge, which does take down 2 left lanes, but speeds are holding steady right now. 509, though, northbound shut down between Cloverdale and First Avenue Bridge. 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
0: It's the weekend. The passengers have left the boat. So is the Hanta virus. We start here. A month after the first death on board, a cruise ship is evacuated.
4: You could see the passengers on board. We even saw them waving goodbye to the cruise ship.
0: Almost 20 people have come back to the U.S. alone, so what happens if one of them is carrying Hantavirus? Meanwhile, has China been funneling propaganda through an American mayor?
5: They say she was doing this for years, leading up to her getting elected to first city council and then eventually becoming the mayor.
0: Stunning charges lead to a resignation in California, and Cash Patel faces an interrogation of his own.
8: There have been no occasions when your security detail had difficulty waking or locating you, is that right?
15: Nope, it's a total farce. I don't even know where you get this stuff.
0: A Senate hearing with the FBI director gets personal. From ABC News, this is Start Here Weekend. I'm Brad Milkey. If Americans know the Canary Islands for anything, it's probably for vacations. These are a chain of islands right off of northwestern Africa, but they're controlled by Spain after being

0: CDC said they are running new tests in the U.S. and awaiting results. Meanwhile, another American has mild symptoms. That pair traveled back to the States in the biocontainment unit of that plane. What about everyone else?
1: Yeah, it's a good question, Brad. So there are 17 Americans that were evacuated from that cruise ship, and they've been taken to the National Quarantine Unit in Omaha, Nebraska. Now, Brad, if that sounds familiar, it's because it's the exact same facility that people were taken to during the early days of the COVID-19 pandemic. And many people were quarantined there. I mean, it's in the name of the center. But actually, the CDC has said that there's going to be no mandatory quarantine for these American passengers. They will be assessed, and then they will be home to have an active monitoring situation. Well, they can self-report if they happen to have any symptoms.
0: Right. We are up against a break right now. But important to note, despite there being no mandatory quarantine, the CDC is encouraging those people at that national quarantine unit in Nebraska to stay there in Omaha for the duration, which would have begun when they disembarked. However, the CDC also says it will work with each individual to monitor them on a case-by-case basis, basically. So we'll have more on this on the other side of the break.
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3: Just about cleared this crash on Highway 18 westbound just past West Valley Highway. It takes out the right lane. Tow trucks are on this scene, so hopefully that should be cleared soon. But expect some slowdowns as you head towards Auburn. And then in Totem Lake on the southbound side of 405, that's shut down for repair work between 124th Street and 70th Place. But we had a stall on the southbound exit ramp to get onto the westbound side of I-90. Looks like that has been cleared away, so some good news. Still working on repair work, though, and that's on the northbound side of I-5 near the Nisqually flyover. We still have the road work out there till about 9:30 this morning, so just take it easy through that stretch. We're also watching the long-term construction over the Ship Canal Bridge, which does take out two left lanes, but right now, speeds are holding steady. In the Northwest News Radio Traffic Center, I'm Sue Aller.
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0: Welcome back to Start Here Weekend from ABC News. I'm Brad Milkey. Now, before the break, we were talking with ABC's Maggie Rulli about this hantavirus outbreak aboard that cruise ship. What's happened since? And Maggie, you mentioned there being no mandatory quarantine for these Americans. It's more like encouragement, guidelines from the CDC. How is that being received by health authorities and the rest of the world?
1: This was somewhat controversial here in Tenerife.
9: What do you think about America not enforcing a mandatory quarantine?
1: I actually asked the spokesperson for the Spanish Health Ministry how he felt about America having no mandatory quarantine.
10: I think that quarantine should be mandatory.
1: And he said he didn't think it was the best practice, either technically or scientifically, and that he thinks they need to answer for it. But officials in the U.S. insist that while it's not a mandatory quarantine, these passengers will be monitored. And, you know, Brad, I also think it's important to note when we spoke with officials from the WHO, they really stressed that while the hantavirus might seem, you know, new and scary to a lot of people that have never heard of it before, it's actually a virus that they know really well.
11: And it's not surprising us. The only difference here is that it's a cruise ship which presented tighter quarters, unusual circumstances.
1: And they insisted to us that it does not spread like COVID-19.
0: All right. Maggie Rulli, they're on the Canary Islands right now. Thank you so much, Maggie.
1: Thanks, Brad.
0: This week, President Trump made a trip to China for this big summit with Chinese President Xi Jinping. Well, as the eyes of the world turn to China, it's also a moment to consider the Chinese government's grip on power. That extends throughout their country, of course, but also in some ways, it's demonstrated around the world. Like this week, ABC News Live spoke to a news anchor there in China who, remember, is employed in part by the Chinese state.
12: Anything that is speaking fairly objectively about China is labeled pro-China, and it's a propaganda, and that, you know, these people are secret agents.
0: The Chinese Communist Party takes great pains to push its message, to own the megaphone, not always in the ways you see either.
13: Is China trying to recruit our lawmakers for espionage?
12: I have, again, no idea on the specific case, and I would love to see concrete evidence.
0: For example, Arcadia, California is right outside of Los Angeles. It's an upscale community with tree-lined streets right at the foot of the San Gabriel Mountains. It's got about 60,000 residents, more than half of them Asian American. Well, this week, the mayor of Arcadia resigned over allegations she's been acting as an agent of the Chinese. Let me say that again. A sitting American mayor is stepping down because she's been apparently doing the bidding of the Chinese government.
14: And so it's concerning when someone is in that position of power who has previously, at the very least, acted on behalf of China.
0: ABC's Trevor Ault is there in LA right now. Trevor, we're talking about Eileen Wang. Shocking allegations. What is she suspected of doing?
15: So what this mayor, Brad, has apparently already confessed to is working as an agent of the Chinese government. And according to what prosecutors claim, they say she was doing this for years leading up to her getting elected to first city council and then eventually becoming the mayor there in Arcadia. And they say that a lot of that work that she had done on behalf of the Chinese government was centered around a website. They say that she helped to run a website called U.S. News Center, which claimed to be a website that was designed for distributing news for Chinese Americans.
14: If you signed on, it looked kind of like the CNN website, you know, does, with lots of different just regular news updates.
15: But they say in that process, what she was actually doing was getting propaganda from the Chinese government and then using the website to help post it and help distribute it to that community.
14: There is a real concern that when people are getting what they think is news in the United States, they should know if it was paid for or directed by a foreign government.
15: Now, you talked about the population in Arcadia. This is an area that has a very high percentage of Asian Americans. We know that the mayor, Eileen Wang, was born in China herself, but she had been in the United States for quite some time. This is still a shocking announcement. And while they don't say that she was working as an agent of China as the mayor of Arcadia, as you might imagine, the mayor of Arcadia is maybe not pulling a lot of very strong strings that the Chinese government is trying to handle in terms of international trade or things like that. But they say that this was for years leading up to her getting elected. And we had already seen, Brad, some prior allegations that maybe there was some interference with China getting her elected in the first place.
16: Well, and Trevor, you mentioned also, because usually when someone resigns under legal pressure, that politician seems to always want to make it clear, like, hey, I've done nothing wrong. I just don't want to distract the good people of my city, so I'm going to step down. But trust me, I'm fighting these charges. It doesn't even sound like that's what's happening here. It sounds like she's admitting this happened.
15: Yeah, according to what we've learned, both from the charging documents and from the plea agreement documents, which were unsealed at the same time, Brad, I mean, this is a very unusual case in that this whole thing kind of seems buttoned up as we are learning about it. That typically you would have the, oh, we're first learning about allegations, and then it's, oh, now we're maybe learning about charges, and then we're going to see the person who's charged appear in court. How do they handle it? And then maybe you get a plea agreement. This is essentially all in the same day. She's accused. She's charged of being an agent. She's already agreed to plead guilty to it. And now we're expecting in a few weeks she is going to plead guilty to this case, acting as a foreign agent here. So this is very, very quickly. We haven't heard from the mayor, but the fact that prosecutors are already saying, yes, she has agreed to plead guilty is quite telling. And this is a felony charge. This is a maximum of 10 years in prison. Now, as part of the plea agreement, the prosecution will ask for a lenient sentence. Of course, that's going to be at the discretion of the judge. But these are very serious charges, and she is not planning to fight them in court.
16: Hey, you mentioned the concept of like China even helping politicians get elected to office. Is that the broader concern for American law enforcement, Trevor? Is that China could just constantly be in the ear of American politicians, whether they're Chinese American or not, but just offering perks and incentives and campaign donations and then influencing American voters?
15: Yeah, exactly, Brad. And this is not the first instance where we had seen alleged Chinese involvement in local politics. I mean, certainly you would think of this as being mainly a national politics issue, but even in these smaller towns, this is not the first time we've seen it. And I alluded to it earlier about these allegations that maybe there was Chinese involvement in her election. Earlier this year, the mayor's former fiance was already sentenced to the same crime.
16: Wow.
15: He already is serving a 4-year sentence for being an agent of China. And as part of those allegations, they said that he was working with the Chinese government to get Eileen Wang elected first to city council in Arcadia. And in their words, create a political star who was friendly with the Chinese government.
17: To my fiance, Director Mike Song, who walks streets with me every single day, who is a real leader of me.
15: So knowing that, maybe these charges are not all that surprising. I mean, there are other members of city council in Arcadia who are saying, listen, it's shocking, but given the allegations that have been public, we can't exactly say that we're surprised by what we're seeing.
18: It is very shocking, and, you know, I'm deeply disappointed, you know, with this. But I cannot say that the outcome was entirely surprising.
15: To everyone else learning about this, an active mayor who is already agreeing to plead guilty as soon as they are accused of being a Chinese agent, that feels like a very big deal.
16: All right. Trevor Ault, they're in L.A. right now. Thank you.
15: Thank you, Brad.
16: It was just weeks ago when Kash Patel was rumored to be on the brink of losing his job. Well, he is still director of the FBI, which is why he appeared before senators in D.C. for a hearing. But these reports, as well as his controversial tenure, were very much at the center of all this. ABC's Alex Mallon covers the Department of Justice. In fact, he's there right now. Alex, this sounded like it got pretty tense, even fiery. What stood out to you here?
19: Yeah, I mean, what definitely stood out to me is this is a Senate appropriations hearing where Kash Patel, as the director of the FBI, is supposed to be making the case that we hear from all top administration officials for an increase in the administration's budget towards the FBI. He's seeking more than $2 billion increase for this $12 billion total FBI budget. But the questions that he was getting over and over reflected how these controversies of his tenure have dogged his abilities to oversee the FBI and project the confidence of the director in leading it.
20: Multiple reports, including reporting by The Atlantic, have alleged episodes of excessive drinking, unexplained absences, and behavior that concerned current and former FBI and DOJ officials.
19: And in particular, he was asked about these series of headlines that we've seen out of The Atlantic in recent weeks, which ABC has not independently confirmed. That report on sources who have told The Atlantic reportedly about his excessive drinking on the job, about FBI-branded bourbon bottles that he allegedly has handed out. Now, Cash Patel and the FBI have categorically denied all of these allegations, and Cash Patel notably filed a lawsuit against this reporter over these allegations.
20: Is it your testimony that those allegations are categorically false?
21: Unequivocally categorically false.
19: Right off the bat, he got into an exchange with a ranking member of this committee, Democratic Senator Chris Van Hollen.
20: And so there have been no occasions when your security detail had difficulty waking or locating you, is that right?
21: Nope, it's a total farce. I don't even know where you get this stuff, but it doesn't make it credible because you say so.
19: And Patel, you know, reverted back to vigorously denying it, but then he turned it around and sought to attack Van Hollen.
20: Are you willing to take the test that it's called the audit test that members of our active duty military and others take to determine whether they have a drinking problem?
21: I'll take any test you're willing to take.
20: I will take it, Dr. Director Patel. I'll take it. You ready to take it?
21: Let's go.
20: Yes or no?
21: Let's go. Side by side.
20: I'll take it.
0: Interesting exchange over that audit test. We are up against a break right now, but when we come back, we will have much more on this hearing. That's after the break.
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6: A 20-year-old Auburn man's being held on $2 million bail in the shooting death of a North Seattle beer garden worker last weekend.
1: Court documents say suspect Lucas Logan, victim Kusa Maragasa, and an unidentified woman were in the Growler Guys after closing when some sort of argument ensued and Logan shot Maragasa in the back of the head. Logan's attorneys are calling it self-defense. And Auburn police officers on administrative leave and under arrest in Pierce County on a felony charge of immoral communication with a minor. The still unidentified officer was booked into the Pierce County Jail and awaits formal charges. Two men from Canada face U.S. federal charges for trying to smuggle Vietnamese citizens into the U.S. via Point Roberts. Charging papers say the two snuck a group of people across the border to Point Roberts, then took some of them by plane to Bellingham Airport. Border Patrol agents noticed the first flight, then arrested the pair when they landed with a second flight filled with people who paid up to $15,000 to be smuggled into the U.S. Metro officials acknowledge the new system that lets you use a credit or debit card to directly pay for a bus or rail ride has been occasionally too sensitive. Some readers have been detecting smartphones that people are not using to pay their fines and adding the charge. Metro says it's working to solve the issue with the Tap to Pay program. It's the Mariners and Padres again tonight after Seattle lost to San Diego 2-0 last night. The Rain lost to Gotham FC 2-0 last night. Sounders host LA Galaxy at Lumen Field tonight, their last match until after the World Cup break. Rainy and cloudy through today, maybe a bit of thunder and lightning, highs the mid-50s. We're up to the mid-60s Sunday, a mix of clouds and sun, more of the same on Monday.
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3: Just about cleared this crash on Highway 18 westbound just past West Valley Highway. It takes out the right lane. Tow trucks are on this scene, so hopefully that should be cleared soon. But expect some slowdowns as you head towards Auburn. And then in Totem Lake on the southbound side of 405, that's shut down for repair work between 124th Street and 70th Place. But we had a stall on the southbound exit ramp to get onto the westbound side of I-90. Looks like that has been cleared away, so some good news. Still working on repair work, though, and that's on the northbound side of I-5 near the Nisqually flyover. We still have the road work out there till about 9:30 this morning, so just take it easy through that stretch. We're also watching the long-term construction over the Ship Canal Bridge, which does take out two left lanes, but right now, speeds are holding steady. 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
0: Welcome back to Start Here Weekend from ABC News. I'm Brad Milkey. Before the break, we were talking with ABC's Alex Mallon about this hearing involving FBI Director Kash Patel. And Alex, you mentioned this exchange with Senator Chris Van Hollen over alleged drinking. We heard about some of it before the break, but that wasn't their only back and forth, right? Patel kind of kept this going in on Van Hollen.
19: He actually brought up what we reported on last year when Van Hollen went to El Salvador and visited Kilmar Abrego Garcia, that Maryland man who was charged by the Trump administration after he was mistakenly deported to CECOT, that notorious prison down in El Salvador. Van Hollen was seeking in that visit to highlight what the Democrats had described as a lack of due process that was afforded to Abrego Garcia.
21: The only person that was slinging margaritas in El Salvador on the taxpayer dollar with a convicted gangbanging rapist was you.
19: But in that exchange, Kash Patel described Abrego Garcia as a felon and gangbanger. And it's important to note, Abrego Garcia has not been convicted of any crimes. In fact, he has an ongoing criminal case by this Justice Department, none of which involve any sexual crimes or anything like that. It involves allegations of unlawful smuggling. And also, Kash Patel brought up the fact that during that visit, Chris Van Hollen and Abrego Garcia appeared to be drinking margaritas. We've heard from Van Hollen's office previously about those photos. He has strenuously denied that he ever drank a margarita, and he actually accused the president of El Salvador of strategically placing those margaritas on the table to basically give the Trump administration some kind of PR win in trashing Van Hollen, as we saw Patel do during this hearing.
0: Right. And you mentioned that lawsuit against The Atlantic. They say they stand by their reporting. But beyond the reported excessive drinking, I mean, are there actions taken specifically by him or by his bureau that are being scrutinized by these senators? Because it's not just about vibes, right? It sounds like they've got actual concerns about the way the bureau is being run.
19: Yeah, and we saw Patel asked about this repeatedly as well, about his rooting out of FBI agents across the bureau, most of whom were involved in the investigations of then former President Donald Trump after he left during his first term in office. And he was charged, obviously, by the Justice Department in two separate criminal cases. Kash Patel has bragged about firing any FBI agents who touched either the investigation related to classified documents found at Mar-a-Lago or the January 6th investigation, which resulted in Trump's indictments. He was asked about whether those firings have left the country less safe, especially during a period when the country is in an active armed conflict overseas in Iran.
4: The public reporting as to the reasons for their dismissal I found deeply troubling.
21: Well, as I've addressed earlier, I don't believe the public reporting is accurate. What we did do for the first time in FBI history is stand up the Iran Threats Mission Center.
19: Patel sought to assure them. He said that he stood up task forces across the FBI related to Iran. He denied that any of the firings or removals of career staff at the FBI has left the administration less safe.
21: This FBI is doing a historic level of crime reduction across the country. I'm proud to lead it.
19: And he just repeatedly reverted back to these bullet point messages that sat on the table in front of him, where he said that there's been growing numbers of violent arrests during the Trump administration and growing numbers of efforts to combat violent crime that he says basically stand out as the FBI being a success during his tenure rather than any indication of leadership failures on his part.
0: Overall, Alex, what is the vibe at the FBI right now? Whether from your sources or from reporting, how are agents in the rank and file there thinking about their bureau and their leader right now?
19: I think it definitely depends. The FBI is such a massive organization.
21: Before I got in the seat, over one third of the entire FBI workforce was located in the National Capital Region. When I got here, I put 1,000 agents into the field permanently.
19: People who are in field offices around the country in more rural, local areas, they may say that they've been energized by Patel taking the resources out of Washington, D.C., the East Coast, and focusing them on more rural areas, shifting resources towards more immigration-related issues. Most of the people that we talked to who focused on issues like national security, terrorism, people that focused on the issues that leaders in Washington had long worried posed the greatest threat to the American people, they are alarmed. I mean, they've expressed a lot of concern that these efforts to shift resources paves the way for inviting potential foreign influence inside the U.S., potential terrorist acts that could be carried out against, you know, major American gatherings, such as the World Cup that is coming during the summer or the America 250 celebration. That is the kind of fear that we hear among a lot of the seasoned veterans, many of whom were ousted as part of the purge that we've seen across the administration at the Justice Department and the FBI.
0: All right. Alex Mallon there at the DOJ right now. Thank you so much.
19: Thanks, Brad.
0: Now, like I said, President Trump arrived in China this week for that summit with President Xi, where they were discussing issues ranging from North America to the Middle East to, of course, Asia. But perhaps the biggest news in Asia this week was unfolding a few hundred miles south in the capital of the Philippines. This nation of islands has been transformed by Rodrigo Duterte. Now, he's no longer in power. He was arrested by the International Criminal Court for suspected crimes against humanity, charges he denies. But his daughter was elected vice president, and now under his successor, that country is facing a chaotic reckoning. In the midst of all that chaos, gunshots rang out inside the Philippine Senate. ABC's foreign correspondent Britt Clement is based in Hong Kong, so she's been tracking this closely. Britt, what happened here?
5: Yeah, I mean, it was total chaos inside the Philippines Senate. We're talking dozens of gunshots ringing out.
7: What's happening?
5: Police and military personnel moving in to arrest a senator wanted by the International Criminal Court for alleged crimes against humanity that range back to this crackdown, this fierce crackdown on drugs from 2016 to 2018, Brad. Bato de la Rosa, he was the top enforcer of the former president, Rodrigo Duterte's so-called war on drugs, you know. So he is seen as the kind of architect. Under him, the ICC claims that he oversaw the deaths of hundreds, thousands of drug users, as well as, alleged dealers, too, that they were shot and killed. It was very brutal. And Duterte himself has been held at The Hague since March 2025. So it's a very politically charged moment in the Philippines right now.
0: Well, then he basically holed himself up inside the Capitol, we thought, right? There was this sort of siege where police were going to go in to get him, but then his supporters were being mobilized to keep the police away. Then the Senate president said, actually, he's no longer in the building. No one was quite sure how he got out. Super chaotic. How do we get here, though, Britt? Like, where does the country go from here?
5: It really is. You know, the Senate is currently controlled by allies of Duterte, whose daughter, Sarah, she's the vice president. Now, this alliance between the Duterte family and that of the current president, Bongbong Marcos, that collapsed 2 years ago, and it set off this kind of bitter feud between them. And as a result, their supporters, too. On Monday, we know that the lower house of Congress, they voted to start impeachment of the vice president, but the Senate has the power to block it. Meanwhile, Duterte, he's refused to recognize the ICC proceedings. No surprises there, arguing that during his presidency in 2019, the Philippines had pulled out the Rome Statute, which is the ICC's founding agreement. But just last month, judges in the ICC, they rejected that argument on the grounds that the alleged crimes that happened between 2011 and 2019, while the Philippines was still a member of the ICC, that they all happened during that time. So that paved the way for Duterte to stand trial. So we'll see how this situation pans out. But one thing is for sure, and that is the Philippines at a very political crisis moment right now.
0: Britt Clenett, they're in Hong Kong in East Asia right now. Thank you so much.
5: Thanks, Brad.
0: All right, next up on Start Here Weekend, Alec Murdoch's murder rap has been overturned, but he's not exactly a free man. That's after the break.
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3: still clearing a crash on the Valley Freeway right near Highway 410. It's blocking the right lane, so expect delays heading up through Sumner. And then on Highway 18 westbound, just past West Valley Highway, another accident in the right lane. On 205 southbound, right near the I-5 split, there's a debris spill. It's blocking the roadway. Crews are on the scene, hopefully clearing that up. Once you're on I-5 northbound, near the Nisqually flyover, you have repair work till about 9:30 this morning. And then you have the long-term construction over the Ship Canal Bridge, which does take down two left lanes. And then more repair work in Algar on I-5 both ways near Lake Sammis Road. Only one lane is getting by. And then on 509 northbound, that's shut down for repair work between Cloverdale Street and the First Avenue Bridge. And watch out for construction closing down the southbound side of 405 between 85th Street and 70th Place. In the Northwest News Radio Traffic Center, I'm Sue Aller.
0: Welcome back to Start Here Weekend from ABC News. I'm Brad Milkey. When you think of the prototypical true crime case, you know, like the kind of case that can endlessly fascinate the public, you might very well think of the case of the Murdoch family. This is a murder involving an immensely powerful family known throughout the Low Country of South Carolina. This is a family of lawyers, specifically prosecutors with ties to politics and police and money. It's the tale of a father allegedly murdering his son and then luring his wife to her death as well.
12: Who were brutally mowed down and murdered on the night of June 7th, 2021 by someone that they loved and someone that they trusted.
0: And it's a story that the jury believed.
13: Guilty verdict.
0: In what was called the crime of the century in the American South, Alec Murdoch was convicted of two counts of murder. Well, this week, in a surprise decision, those convictions were overturned by South Carolina's state Supreme Court. ABC's Peter Haralambos joins us. Peter, Southerners have told me you just cannot overstate how notorious this case, this family has become. Now the case has been tossed out. What happened here?
14: Yeah, Brad, this was a story that not only captivated the South, but the entire world. This 6-week trial really peeled back the layers of this seemingly perfect family and showed the world the really ugly truth of this tragedy. In a lot of ways, it seemed like this story was over and done with Alec Murdoch basically serving out a life sentence and on top of that, serving out two other sentences for financial crimes. But that changed when the South Carolina Supreme Court came down with this unanimous ruling concluding that those convictions for those murders of his wife and his son need to be thrown out because of, quote, shocking jury interference.
0: Yeah, tell me, what was the deal? Like, what was inappropriate enough to vacate this conviction in the court's eyes?
14: Yeah, the court in this case basically concluded that the county clerk basically put her fingers on the scale of justice by interfering with the jury. Mm. So this was the person, if we rewind to this trial, was the person who actually read the verdict, the person who was in charge of the jury for the entire trial. And behind the scenes, we learned after the fact, she was talking to some of the jurors, she was kind of giving them instructions, and she was working on a book about, quote, behind the doors of justice, the Murdoch murders. And specifically, the issue that the court honed in on was the fact that before he took the stand, she told these jurors, quote, not to be fooled by his attorneys, to watch him closely, to watch his body movements. Mm. And when they were about to begin deliberations, she told this jury that, quote, this shouldn't take too long.
0: Wow.
14: Ultimately, three of the jurors who they ended up questioning said that they recounted these statements. And one of these jurors said that those statements impacted the way she looked at the case. So with all of that in mind, with this alleged jury tampering, basically, his lawyers went back to the trial court, asked to throw it out. They declined that. And now the highest court in South Carolina took a look at this and unanimously said that this was not a fair trial and that it needs to start basically all over again.
0: So start over again. Is that an option? Like, what happens now?
14: At this point, the South Carolina Attorney General, which tried this case, is vowing to quickly take this case to trial once again, vowing accountability for these murders.
12: It is currently my intention to seek a speedy retrial in the case against Alec Murdoch.
14: You know, this trial, which captivated headlines for weeks, is basically going to be replayed from the start with a few minor changes. Of course, that clerk is not going to be involved. She's actually pleaded guilty to a series of crimes related to misconduct in public office, mainly because of her work with that book, and also perjury because she lied about showing a member of the press a sealed exhibit. So She will obviously not be involved in this new trial. And the court also had some instructions about how the jury should actually have looked at the financial crimes in this case.
15: The jury has to understand that he had been stealing for over a decade, 99 counts to date, and facing essentially life without parole on these particular financial accounts. And that's the significance of what he was trying to prevent from being exposed.
14: This was a murder trial, but there was a slew of other crimes that came out over the course of this drama. We learned that there was millions of dollars stolen. In this case, Murdoch pleaded guilty. He's actually serving out concurrently a 40-year federal sentence and a 27-year state sentence for those crimes.
0: Right.
14: The jury heard about those financial crimes for the murder trial, which was appropriate to a certain degree. The court ultimately, though, concluded that the jury just heard too much information about these financial crimes, and that in this retrial, the court should severely limit the amount of evidence they hear about that.
12: He received a concurrent 40-year sentence in addition to the state's charges. So Alec Murdaugh will not be getting out of prison for several decades.
14: Because of those financial crimes, he will stay behind bars. He's serving out these sentences concurrently. We're talking about 40 years in prison. So even though this was a massive victory for his lawyers, it basically allows him to rerun this entire trial, he will remain behind bars. He's still pleaded guilty to those financial crimes and is serving out that 40-year sentence.
16: I'm innocent. I would never hurt my wife, Maggie, and I would never hurt my son, Pawpaw.
14: Now, through those guilty pleas, Murdoch acknowledges that he is a liar, he's a cheat, he's a bad lawyer, he's a thief, but he has consistently maintained his innocence when it comes to the murder of his wife and his son, and he's maintained that innocence going into this new trial.
0: All right, Peter Haralambos, thank you so much.
14: Thanks so much, Brett.
0: And one last thing. A waterfront resort is all about relaxation, except perhaps first thing every morning.
17: I am a hotel girl. I love a hotel pool. My husband loves a hotel pool.
0: Our producer, Kelly Therese, is a veteran of the poolside resort. This is her area of expertise.
17: When the pool opens, typically, you know, 7, 8, sometimes 9 a.m., a massive stream of crazy people rushing to reclaim as many recliners as they can by trying to put a towel down and then walking away. Walking away, Brad.
0: Around the world, hotels usually have rules against saving these deck chairs. However, guests recognize there are good ones and bad ones, and they drape their towels on them anyway. So how do you handle it then? What do then? Do you become a crack-a-dawn person or what?
17: No, Brad. I would never. I'm on vacation.
0: Now, if Kelly hates this practice, imagine how Germans feel. They love rules. They even have a word for the struggle to secure your place on the deck. Handtuchkriege. Towel wars. Well, recently, a tourist fought against the towel wars and won. Back in 2024, a German family visited the Greek island of Kos. Every morning, they said, they went down to relax by the pool, and every day, all the deck chairs were taken. The best they could even do was nab a couple chairs while everyone else in the family laid on the concrete floor. Now, they booked this trip through a German tour group, which had advertised access to the pool deck. And under German law, if you advertise a vacation package and your customer doesn't get what they paid for, you've got to give them a discount. The dad in this family sued for compensation. The tour group balked at this. They said, this is a pretty normal practice. If you want to get a good chair, get there earlier. Or complain to the hotel staff, not us. Better yet, just sit down on a chair, even if it's got somebody's towel on it. Don't forget, technically, this reservation system is verboten. The court, though, says that's not fair. It's not up for customers to go confronting their neighbors. It's not up to guests to demand the hotel enforce its rules. If you're going to charge people $9,000 for a family of four over a week and a half, you have to intervene on their behalf or give them that discount. The tour group has now been ordered to pay the family about $1,200. That's a discount of around 15%. Kelly, who has lately started resorting to paying for those cabana reservations just to ignore this rigmarole, calls it a good start.
17: The frustration is there, man. Like, I don't want to have to pay out of pocket to make sure I have a chair by the pool for a hotel I'm already overpaying for.
0: The tour company hasn't commented and apparently cannot appeal. In the world of towel wars, the tribunal has spoken. All right, that'll do it for us. Thank you so much for listening to Start Here Weekend from ABC News. Start Here Weekend is produced by Aaron Ferrer, Emily Schutz, Kelly Therese, Jen Newman, Anthony Ali, and Audrey Mostek. Ariel Chester is our social media producer. Josh Cohen is director of podcast programming. I'm our managing editor. Thanks to John Newman, Tara Gimbel, Eamon McNiff, and Katie Dendoss. 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
27: From ABC News, I'm Chuck Severson. Taiwan is pressing its case for the U.S. weapons deal that President Trump is holding up, saying it's a bargaining chip with China, saying of China's President Xi at the Beijing summit.
28: He feels very strongly. I made no commitment either.
27: Taiwan says the commitment by the U.S. under a 5-decades-old law to provide help has helped keep peace and stability in the region. Agreeing with that, former Biden-era U.S. Ambassador to China Nicholas Burns.
29: No American president since President Carter has negotiated arms sales to Taiwan through the government in Beijing. And so I think right now President Trump has to approve this arms sale package. It's the best way to prevent a war, by the way, by stiffening Taiwan's defense.
27: ABC's Olivia Rubin.
26: Uncertainty remains about the war in Iran. She not publicly committing to pressuring Iran, its close ally, back to the negotiating table or to reopen the Strait of Hormuz.
1: We feel very similar, right? We want that to end. And we don't want them to have a nuclear weapon.
26: Still, the president touting, quote, fantastic trade deals, like the purchase of soybeans, but giving few specifics. Overnight, Boeing saying China agreed to purchase 200 jets from the company.
27: Iran's foreign minister today blaming a lack of trust as the biggest obstacle in negotiations to end the war with the U.S. He says Iran would be open to diplomatic help, particularly from China. President Trump's grip on the Republican Party faces another test today. In Louisiana's Republican primary, incumbent Senator Bill Cassidy competing against Trump-backed Representative Julia Letlow and John Fleming, the state treasurer. The 17 Americans who were on the cruise ship where the hantavirus spread are not believed to have had the Andes strain, the severe form usually found in South America, that from federal health officials. You're listening to ABC News.
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27: U.S. and Nigerian forces killed a leader of the Islamic State terrorist group in Nigeria in a mission carried out yesterday, says President Trump. Drone warfare has become the deadliest threat to civilians in Sudan's war, says the U.N. It says both the military and the rival paramilitary rapid support forces are being supplied by a number of countries in the Middle East and beyond. The U.N. says drones killed at least 880 civilians between January and April. The war in Sudan began in April of...
26: When you need to know, Northwest News Radio. 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
7: A 20-year-old Auburn man's being held on $2 million bail in the shooting death of a North Seattle beer garden worker last weekend. Court documents say suspect Lucas Logan, victim Kusa Maragasa, and an unidentified woman were in the Growler Guys after closing when some sort of argument ensued and Logan shot Maragasa in the back of the head. Logan's attorneys are calling it self-defense. An Auburn police officer's on administrative leave and under arrest in Pierce County on a felony charge of immoral communication with a minor. The still unidentified officer was booked into the Pierce County jail and awaits formal charges. Two men from Canada face U.S. federal charges for trying to smuggle Vietnamese citizens into the U.S. via Point Roberts. Charging papers say the two snuck a group of people across the border to Point Roberts, then took some of them by plane to Bellingham Airport. Border Patrol agents noticed the first flight, then arrested the pair when they landed with a second flight filled with people who paid up to $15,000 to be smuggled into the U.S. Metro officials acknowledge the new system that lets you use a credit or debit card to directly pay for a bus or rail ride has been occasionally too sensitive. Some readers have been detecting smartphones that people are not using to pay their fines and adding the charge. Metro says it's working to solve the issue with the Tap to Pay program. It's the Mariners and Padres again tonight after Seattle lost to San Diego 2-0 last night. The Rain lost to Gotham FC 2-0 last night. Sounders host LA Galaxy at Lumen Field tonight, their last match until after the World Cup break. Rainy and cloudy through today, maybe a bit of thunder and lightning, highs the mid-50s. We're up to the mid-60s Sunday, a mix of clouds and sun, more of the same on Monday.
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2: The University of Washington gets a reprieve from judges on the East Coast.
8: A New York-based federal trade court says the president's move to impose these 10% tariffs was a misapplication of the law.
2: We'll explain. Plus, with the midterms just 6 months away, the Supreme Court guts the Voting Rights Act and a state scramble to redraw congressional lines to favor one party over another.
9: Tennessee became the ninth state to redraw its congressional map ahead of the midterms, the General Assembly acting quickly after last week's Supreme Court decision.
2: Now some Washington state leaders are renewing calls to do the same here. Also, another retirement from Olympia.
10: There's never the perfect time to step away, but there are a few factors that sort of guide that kind of decision.
2: What those factors are.

0: sweeping tariffs. The ruling marks the second time the president's tariff regime has been found to be illegal, with the Supreme Court earlier this year affirming a decision from the Court of International Trade blocking Trump's first round of tariffs. So let's bring in ABC News correspondent Stephen Portnoy from Washington, D.C. And I think most people are familiar with the court system, but what exactly is the Court of International Trade? Most people probably aren't familiar with that.
1: This New York-based Court of International Trade is a federal court, which also ruled last year that the president's emergency tariffs under the IEEPA law were unlawful. And so now you have the same court making a similar ruling in the case of what are called Section 122 tariffs. This was the president's backup plan in the event that the Supreme Court struck down the emergency sweeping global tariffs that he applied, what he called reciprocal tariffs, which the Supreme Court did in February. This plan B had the president imposing a 10% tariff on all imports to the country. And yesterday, the Court of International Trade ruled 2-1 that the White House, the president, simply misread the law. Now, it's important to note here that the court's ruling does not apply generally, but it does, interestingly, apply specifically to the state of Washington, which is one of the named plaintiffs because the University of Washington happens to be an importer. And along with a couple of small businesses, the court found that those three entities, at least, are due some relief, and the tariffs that they have paid are now being ruled unlawful, and I suppose they'll be due a refund. When it comes to other Democratic-led states that filed this lawsuit, their claims have been dismissed, and the three-judge panel declined to issue a universal nationwide injunction blocking the tariffs globally. But you might see other plaintiffs, other importers, filing similar suits and expecting to win on the same grounds. And what are we talking about? Well, Section 122 of the Trade Act of 1974 says that when there's such a thing as a balance of payments deficit, the president, to correct that, can impose tariffs of up to 15%. That's what the law says. The problem for the White House is the judges say that there's a bit of confusion here on what that term balance of payments deficit means. The judges said it actually refers to the old gold standard. You know, when the law was written in 1974, the United States was in the process of moving off of what was called the Bretton Woods system, where the U.S. dollar was fixed to the gold standard, and the price of gold was fixed. Suffice it to say that now we are in a different environment with global trade and currency values, and essentially the term balance of payments deficit is a bit outmoded. But what it does not mean, the court said, is a trade deficit. And so while the court acknowledged it might cause confusion, you simply can't take this old outmoded term that calls refers to a balance and a deficit and say, oh, well, that's what it means now. No, it doesn't mean that now. That's what the court says. And so the 10% tariffs that the president put in place have been deemed unlawful. You'd expect the administration to appeal this to the U.S. Court of Appeals for the Federal Circuit, which is based here in Washington, D.C. But ultimately, I don't know that the administration has a particularly strong case here, because these are judges that have been, tasked with, applying the trade laws. And they say that their reading of the law is that the president has it wrong.
0: ABC's Stephen Portnoy from Washington, D.C., thank you so much.
2: Still to come,
0: the redistricting fight comes to Washington, and a chat with yet another retiring state lawmaker.
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5: This is an encore presentation of the Northwest Politicast. Welcome back to the Northwest Politicast. I'm Jeff Pogula. The fight over redistricting is heating up again, this after the U.S. Supreme Court effectively gutted the Voting Rights Act. Tennessee has now jumped into the fray, and that has angered a number of voters, while others are more supportive.
6: You cannot take a majority black city, fracture its voting power, and then tell us race has nothing to do with it.
7: Tennessee is a conservative state, and I submit its congressional delegation should reflect that.
5: Now, Democrats here in Washington are looking to respond in kind. Now, we've used an independent redistricting commission in this state for more than four decades, but the Washington State Standard reports some Democrats are now discussing whether that system still works in a national redistricting war. State Democratic Party Chair Shasti Conrad says she is not pushing to end the commission, but says Democrats may need to, quote, fight fire with fire. The catch is that any major change would be difficult. Reconvening the redistricting commission would require a two-thirds vote of the state legislature, and changing the system itself would also require voter approval. Democrats would need to flip seven House seats and three Senate seats this year just to hit that legislative threshold. Senate Majority Leader Jamie Peterson calls that far-fetched, at least for now. For two decades, Democratic State Representative Larry Springer of Kirkland has been one of the more moderate voices in Olympia. First elected in 2004, Springer has served in House leadership, worked across the aisle on some major policy fights, and often pushed for what he calls cooperation and common sense over political theater. Now, after 11 terms in the legislature, and with more than a dozen other House members either retiring or seeking another office, Springer says he will not run for re-election. He joins us now on the Northwest Politicast. Representative Springer, thank you so much for being here.
8: Thank you. Good to see you.
5: I guess the first question, after more than 20 years in Olympia, why is now the right time to step away?
8: There's never the perfect time to step away, but there are a few factors that sort of guide that kind of decision. One, I looked up the other day and said, holy cow, I have been in elected office for the last 33 years. That's a long time.
5: Kirkland City Council, too.
8: Exactly. 11 years on the council, four as mayor, and then now 22 in Olympia. You know, we've had a lot of turnover. And it occurred to me that I didn't want to be one of those guys that didn't know when to leave. You know, I convinced myself probably better to leave when you don't have to than to not leave when you do have to.
5: You've been described as a moderating voice in the House Democratic Caucus. Do you think there's still room in Olympia and your party, for that matter, for that kind of politics?
8: There is room for that kind of politic. It's just the room is smaller now than it used to be. Moderate voices are fewer and further between, I think, on both parties, quite frankly, maybe more so on the Democratic side, but that might just simply because I'm closer to that. We have 59 members in my caucus. I was here in, I think it was 2006, maybe 8, when we had 62 members. That's a super majority. And at that time, I could easily count 15 to 18 business-friendly, fiscally moderate Democrats. We have 59 now, and I have a hard time getting past 4 or 5. So times have changed. A lot of reasons for that. Some good, some not so good, but it's the reality we're in.
5: What do you think changed, and why is it that moderates in both parties are being pushed down?
8: There's two things that come to mind. One, the caucuses are growing younger because of the turnover, and you learn moderation and willingness to work across the aisle. That comes with time. It's not innate. So there's less of that inclination now, simply because our caucuses are quite young, experience-wise. But I think an undergirding issue here is the Trump factor, at least in my caucus. What our constituents want, what the Democratic base wants now, are people who are willing to always fight at every opportunity to fight against the Trump and the MAGA movement. And looking for an opportunity to always fight with somebody is not my style. I'm not interested in doing that. I'm no Trump fan, don't get me wrong, but I'm not looking for a fight. I'm looking for those issues where we can agree. But the dislike and the willingness to want to fight Trump at every corner has had a lot to do with it.
5: You've taken criticism from some progressives who saw your approach as too conservative, but we're really talking about outside labels here, whether it's liberal, conservative, moderate, which I think a lot of people apply to you. I'm interested in what label would you apply to yourself?
8: Practical, pragmatic.
5: You think there's fewer of those in Congress and in the legislature now?
8: I think so. It certainly seems that way. You know, that comes from, in my case, the euphemism I've often used is that I am passionately moderate. My wife and I have owned our own retail store. We've owned a business for 42 years. And in that time, I signed the front side of thousands of paychecks. That gives you a perspective that only comes in that scenario. And there are precious few of us with that experience in the legislature.
5: Is the legislature not friendly to business as it is right now?
8: I don't think it's very friendly, no. I don't think it is trying to be antagonistic. I just think the legislature, and again, speaking on behalf of my party and my caucus, I don't think it understands or appreciates what the business community deals with and what it has to go through. And it's always been kind of my role as Deputy Majority Leader for Business Outreach to try and help my caucus understand the realities that businesses face. So often, if you say business community in my caucus, what immediately comes to mind, Boeing, Microsoft, Amazon, Google, what does not automatically come to mind is the salon on the corner or the retail wine store in downtown Kirkland or Joe's Plumbing. Yet that's the business community too. And there's a dearth of appreciation for what it takes to be successful. And that's what has been frustrating. It was better 10, 15, 20 years ago than it is today.
5: Now we have to take a quick commercial break, but we'll have more with retiring State Representative Larry Springer, including how he's managed to anger some within his own party.
9: With the Northwest Politicast continues after this.
5: You are listening to an encore presentation of the Northwest Politicast.
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5: This is an encore presentation of the Northwest Politicast. Welcome back to the Northwest Politicast. I'm Jeff Pogula. We're talking with State Representative Larry Springer, Democrat of Kirkland, who announced a few weeks ago that he would not be seeking another term. And Representative Springer, you've angered some within your own caucus who think you're too friendly to business. Now, in the last month, we've actually seen a number of big business moves. Starbucks opening a second headquarters in Nashville, moving some of its employees, corporate employees there, but still maintaining its global headquarters in Seattle. We also saw on Thursday, Microsoft announcing it's cutting roughly, offering buyouts to 7% of its U.S. workforce. Obviously, that's beyond Washington State. But does that tell you anything about how businesses see the laws that are being written in Olympia here in Washington?
8: It absolutely does. Microsoft, they have fewer employees today in Washington than they had in 2018. What that should tell you is that they're not growing here. They're growing someplace else. T-Mobile, that's a homegrown company right here locally. They hired 5,000 new employees. Not a single one of those was in Washington.
5: And you think that's a result of tax policy or business policy here in Washington?
8: Absolutely. T-Mobile will tell you that straight up. So will Microsoft. I've spent a lot of time, you know, with their executives talking about tax policy. Brad Smith from Microsoft will say in no uncertain terms, our tax policy is a detriment to companies growing here or coming here to start a company. They may not leave. Microsoft is not going to pick up their campus in Redmond and move it to Wichita, but they're not going to grow here.
5: It seems unusual to hear a Democrat talk like that, but I think just the fact that it's unusual kind of tells you where the parties are right now, whether it's in Washington State or in Congress. But then at the same time, you also supported the millionaires tax, as it's called.
8: That is true.
5: How do you reconcile that?
8: I was waiting to see what the follow-up question was. And that's a good question. There's a couple of things. First of all, an income tax, in a general sense, is a progressive tax. I support it. It's been difficult to deal with here over the last 30, 40 years in Washington because it's always talked about in the context of our regressive tax system, which is a fair criticism, but an income tax in and of itself will not solve our regressive tax system. When this one was proposed, the ask that I made was, can we reduce the burden of the B&O tax on businesses? And can we reduce the burden of the sales tax on low-income earners in Washington State? We did that. Not as much as I would want, but we did raise the threshold where companies have to pay B&O, so fewer companies will have to pay it. We also removed sales tax from certain items, diapers and hygiene products and the like. So it was a step in the right direction. And I also think it's time, once and for all, for the Supreme Court to tell us in no uncertain terms, is a income tax legal in the state or not?
5: I think Republicans would argue it's already issued those rulings that money is property and therefore subject to the rules of property taxes.
8: Right. And that was done 90 some years ago. And whether that would be the case today, I think that's what the case will tell us. If we do not prevail in defending the income tax that we just imposed, then I think the income tax question is probably dead for a millennium. It's probably not a great outcome, but it would be an opportunity for us then to take a look at our overall tax structure and try and do something about it, because it is pretty bad.
5: You really don't fit the mold of a typical Democrat these days. So half jokingly, what makes you a Democrat?
8: Social issues. When I first decided to run, my wife and I said, so do I run as a Democrat or a Republican? So I made a list. One side were issues that I could compromise on. That would be things like tax policy, land use, to some degree, environmental issues where you kind of give and take. And then on the other side were issues for which there is no negotiation. It's value. It's a yes or no question. The classic case in that regard is abortion, gay rights, gay marriage. I support those. I'm not willing to compromise. A lot of gun safety issues are like that. And I said, where do I belong? I can compromise over here on some of these other issues, but on these value ones, I can't. And those are the value ones that the Democratic Party believes.
5: You're leaving the gridlock of Olympia, but what's next for Larry Springer?
8: Well, right now, I'm sitting at my cabin over by Lake Wenatchee, and I'm going to go out and plant my potatoes.
5: That's an Idaho thing. Why not the apples?
8: I have an apple tree, too. Idaho can have their potatoes. We in Washington, thanks to a junior high class in Kirkland, by the way, we have now pronounced the Walla Walla sweet onion as the state vegetable. So take that, Idaho.
5: Hey, coming from the Columbia Basin, growing up in the Tri-Cities, not too far from Walla Walla, I will support the Walla Walla sweet onion anytime I can. All right, Representative Larry Springer, thank you so much for your time.
8: It's a pleasure. Thanks, Jeff.
5: Finally this week, tributes are coming in for a former Washington state lawmaker remembered by colleagues in both parties. Former State Representative Eric Robertson has died. He was a Republican who represented the 31st Legislative District, which includes parts of Pierce and King counties. Robertson served two stints in the House, decades apart. Now, the Washington State Standard reports that in his most recent term, Robertson helped push for changes to Washington's police pursuit law after Democrats had previously approved tighter restrictions. Democratic State Representative Alicia Rule says they often disagreed politically, but found enough common ground to build what she called a rare friendship. And Republican Travis Couture described Robertson as a generous, collaborative, and caring man. Former State Representative Eric Robertson was 62 years old. And that'll do it for this episode of the Northwest Politicast. Thank you for spending part of your day with us and for following the discussions, debates, and decisions shaping politics and public policy across the Northwest. If you enjoy the show, please subscribe, follow, and leave a rating and a review in Apple Podcasts, Spotify, or wherever you listen. That helps more listeners find us, which keeps this civil conversation going. You can also share this episode with someone else who cares about the topics we discussed today. I'm Jeff Pogula. Thank you for listening, and we'll be back next week. This has been an encore presentation of the Northwest Politicast.
16: ABC News, I'm Chuck Sievertson. Taiwan publicly urging President Trump to okay the weapons deal he is holding up, saying U.S. military help under a five-decades-old law has kept peace and stability in the region. Boeing saying China has agreed to buy 200 airplanes, but no other big trade deals announced from the U.S.-China summit. When President Trump arrived back,
17: we made great deals, we did great trade deals, we had great relationships, and a lot of things have happened, and you'll be hearing about them, but that was a tremendous success. I think it really was a historic moment. Thank you very much.
16: Uncertainty remains about the Iran war. China's leader Xi not publicly committing to pressuring Iran, its close ally, to reopen the Strait of Hormuz to lower gasoline prices. President Trump's influence has another test today. In Louisiana's Republican primary, incumbent Senator Bill Cassidy competes against Trump-backed Representative Julia Letlow and John Fleming, the state treasurer. This is ABC News.
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18: A man is facing several charges over what state troopers say was a road rage incident that caused a three-vehicle collision on I-5 near Arlington last night. Police say the man drove on the shoulder before hitting a car, causing it to roll over. Both cars then hit a third vehicle, a big car hauler. Two people were hospitalized. We don't know their conditions. The driver who started it faces vehicular assault charges. Lots of residents of Seattle's Queen Anne Hill are growing more frustrated as they endure more power outages.
19: We definitely are feeling a level of insecurity, just, you know, making plans, committing to things, not knowing if we're going to have electricity.
18: Natalie Albany tells Como News the outages have ruined food, left laundry loads in limbo, and even disrupted her daughter's birthday party. City Light says the problem is an aging power cable that should have been replaced a decade ago. The first phase of a replacement project won't begin until the middle of next year. They're not quite ready for passengers, but the first of Amtrak's new Aero trains is arriving in Seattle today. The first train set will undergo testing before being put into service this fall. Eventually, 8 Aero trains will serve the Cascades route between Vancouver and Portland. The Mariners lost to San Diego 2-0 last night. The team says it will take it week to week in dealing with Cal Raleigh's oblique injury, which has resulted in his first ever stay on the injured list. The Rain are now scoreless in 5 matches after falling to Gotham FC 2-0 last night. The Sounders play their last match until July tonight at Lumen Field, hosting LA Galaxy. Cloudy and rainy today, maybe a mix of thunder and lightning, high in the mid-50s. We're up to the mid-60s on Sunday with a mix of clouds and sun.
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24: This is America This Week from Westwood One, a recap of the top stories from the week gone by. 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
25: What was discussed by President Trump and Xi Jinping during their historic summit in Beijing? I'm John Stolness in Washington.
26: The Supreme Court clears the abortion drug mifepristone to continue to be available by mail, at least for now. I'm Jeff McKay in Washington.
27: As Americans feel pain at the pump due to the Iran war, President Trump says he'll try and help. Sagar Meghani, Washington.
18: Republicans prepare to redraw more congressional district maps. I'm Richard Johnson.
28: Corey Richens sentenced to life in prison without parole for killing her husband by spiking his drink. I'm Steve Futterman reporting.
29: A man from Washington State is charged with violations of the Endangered Species Act and the Marine Mammal Protection Act. I'm Jennifer King.
30: Conan O'Brien will return to host the Oscars next year.
31: I am Conan O'Brien.
30: I'm Ed Donahue.
24: All ahead on America This Week. You're listening to America This Week. I'm John Trout. President Trump wraps up his Beijing summit in China with President Xi Jinping, where trade, the war in Iran, and Taiwan were among the main topics of discussion. John Stolness has the latest from Washington.
25: After a day of pomp and circumstance, Trump and Xi met in a closed-door session that lasted a little over 2 hours. In an interview with Fox News Thursday night, the president said Xi promised him they would not provide weapons to Iran.
32: He said he's not going to give military equipment. That's a big statement. He said that today. That's a big statement. But at the same time, he said, you know, they buy a lot of their oil there and they'd like to keep doing that.
25: The president said he urged Xi to understand that China should be encouraged by American military action in Iran.
32: I said, you know, we're helping you, and we're helping you in another way, because I don't think I don't think China wants Iran to have a nuclear weapon either.
33: What did he say?
32: Well, he's not going to respond to much. He's a pretty cool guy.
25: The White House said both sides agreed the Strait of Hormuz must remain open. However, the Chinese summary did not mention that specifically. At a bilateral trade meeting earlier, the two leaders were joined by several high-ranking U.S. business CEOs, including Tesla's Elon Musk, NVIDIA's Jensen Huang, and Apple's Tim Cook. At that meeting, Xi, speaking through a translator, warned both nations need to work together to ensure a more peaceful world.
0: Can China and the United States overcome the Thucydides trap and create a new paradigm of major country relations? Can we meet global challenges together and provide more stability for the world?
25: President Trump was also the guest of honor at a lavish state dinner at the Great Hall of the People on the edge of Tiananmen Square. Beef ribs, roast duck, and tiramisu were on the menu. Trump spoke of warm relations between the two countries.
32: Together we have the chance to draw on these values to create a future of greater prosperity, cooperation, and happiness. And peace for our children. We love our children.
25: Talks also covered China tamping down on the fentanyl leaving their country, the Chinese purchase of U.S. agricultural products, and the president on Fox News indicated she was open to purchasing American oil.
32: From Texas and Louisiana, from the United States, Alaska. And he said he likes the idea. I'd like to talk about that. I think it'll happen.
25: On the whole, the president said he felt it was a productive trip.
32: It's the two great countries. I call it the G2.
25: John Stolness, Washington.
24: The Supreme Court on Thursday afternoon announced that the abortion drug mifepristone can continue to be available by mail without an in-person appointment with a clinician. America in the Morning's Jeff McKay has details.
1: The ruling by the nation's highest court keeps on hold a lower court order that would have restricted the drug's availability as litigation over FDA safety regulations continue. The court ruled 7-2 with Justices Clarence Thomas and Samuel Alito dissenting from the decision. Responding to the decision, Louisiana Attorney General Liz Morrell said in a statement, quote, "It's shocking that the Supreme Court would block this common sense return to medically ethical practices and oversight. DOJ did not defend Big Pharma, which is profiting from the illegal and unethical distribution of abortion pills," end quote. Virginia Congresswoman Jennifer McClellan released a statement on social media saying this case is solely about politics over women's health.
2: It's about limiting access to the reproductive health care that patients need when they need it. And by effectively banning the distribution of abortion medication by mail, this attempt makes it harder for women to choose from the full spectrum of reproductive care options that they and their provider feel are necessary.
1: Minnesota Senator Amy Klobuchar says the decision should continue to be made between a person and their doctor.
3: It makes it more important than ever that we have people in governor's offices and in Congress across the country that believe that decisions on health care should be made between a woman and her doctor.
1: Anti-abortion groups have repeatedly called on the federal government to use the Comstock Act to punish abortion providers, but the government hasn't done so. Since the end of Roe, the number of abortions performed each year has actually increased. Of the roughly 1.1 million abortions that took place in 2025, 300,000 were provided via telehealth, a 25% increase from the year before, according to data from the Society of Family Planning. Danco Laboratories, one of Mifepristone's manufacturers, released a statement saying the decision means a, quote, "safe and effective drug Americans depend on will continue to be available while the litigation proceeds." I'm Jeff McKay in Washington.
24: President Trump is saying the fragile ceasefire between the United States and Iran is on what he calls life support after receiving Tehran's response to his ceasefire proposal and is not ruling out a return to the war if the Iranian government cannot meet the president's goals. Washington correspondent Sagar Magani reports as the Strait of Hormuz remains blocked to shipping, the president is considering a suspension of the federal gasoline tax.
4: President Trump says the Iran war ceasefire is not in good shape.
32: It's on life support.
4: The president spoke hours after rejecting Tehran's latest proposal for ending the war.
32: I would call it the weakest right now, After reading the piece of garbage they sent us, I didn't even finish reading it.
5: برای ما رضایت دیگران مهم نیست.
4: Iran's foreign ministry says it doesn't care if anyone's unhappy with the proposal. The two sides remain far apart on issues from rolling back Iran's nuclear activities to the U.S. blockade of its ports. President Trump's expected to use this week's China trip to urge President Xi Jinping into pressuring Iran. Beijing is the biggest buyer of Iran's sanctioned crude oil.
32: Yeah, I'm going to reduce until the... Let me tell you, as soon as this is over with Iran, as soon as it's over, you're going to see gasoline and oil drop like a rock.
4: As Americans feel pain at the pump due to the Iran war, President Trump says he'll try and help. The president says he'll move to suspend the federal gasoline tax, which adds about 18 cents per gallon of gas.
32: Till it's appropriate, yeah. Mr. President, it's a small percentage, but it's still money.
4: AAA says the average national gas price is $4.52 a gallon, 50% higher than the average before the war started. The president cannot suspend the federal tax on his own. Congress has to sign off, and bipartisan lawmakers have been pushing for a suspension. State gas taxes are often higher than the federal version. Sagar Meghani, Washington.
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24: Welcome back to America This Week. I'm John Trout. The Supreme Court ruling that called Louisiana's congressional map unconstitutional racial gerrymandering is leading more Republican-led states to attempt to redraw their maps, including in Alabama, Tennessee, and South Carolina. But one lawmaker wants to outlaw the practice for everyone. The latest from correspondent Rich Johnson.
11: I'm the chairman of the
12: very angry hearing of a Louisiana State Senate committee as Democrats unsuccessfully tried to head off a new district map, which eliminates one of the state's two Democrat-held congressional seats. On Capitol Hill, House Speaker and Louisiana Republican Mike Johnson says it had to be done.
13: The ultimate election integrity concern is to ensure that you don't have an election on an unconstitutional map. And when the highest court in the land says your map is unconstitutional, you cannot proceed.
12: Buoyed by the Supreme Court decision, the governor of Georgia is calling lawmakers into special session next month. And South Carolina's governor is poised to do the same. House Democratic leader Hakeem Jeffries says no matter how many districts the Republicans redraw, the grand old party is in for some big losses in November.
14: Do we think
10: We're going to flip more than six seats when we've identified 45 that are in play. The answer is unequivocally yes.
12: Some other blue state Democrats are not so sure. More Democrats in Maryland are now pushing to redraw their map to try to counter the Republican states. In Tennessee, the Republican House Speaker has stripped Democrats of all their committee assignments because of their protests during last week's special session on redistricting. And in California, independent Congressman Kevin Kiley has had enough from both sides.
14: We have had, you know, gerrymandering before this latest round of escalation, but we've really never seen anything like what we're seeing now, where it's just state after state after state.
12: Kiley tells CNN he will try to force a House vote on a bill that would ban redistricting more than once every 10 years. I'm Richard Johnson.
24: The Utah mother who wrote a children's book on how to deal with grief and was found guilty of killing her husband with a lethal dose of fentanyl faced a judge and learned her fate Wednesday afternoon. Steve Futterman has the story. Audio courtesy Court TV.
28: After being found guilty last month of killing her husband Eric in 2022 by spiking his drink with a lethal dose of fentanyl, Corey Richens was back in court this time to hear the judge announce her sentence. Before that took place, the judge heard emotional statements from Eric Richens' family and from Corey Richens herself. Eric Richens' father, Gene, asked the court to send Corey Richens to prison for life.
15: And to ensure she can never harm anyone else ever again.
28: Eric Richens' sister, Kate, also addressed the court.
16: The mere thought that someone who has so little regard for human life or decency might one day walk free is horrifying.
28: One thing that attracted so much attention about this case was the fact that after Eric died, Corey Richens wrote a highly publicized book designed to help children, including her three sons, deal with grief. Richens' oldest son, 13-year-old Carter, sent a letter to the court read by a therapist.
16: I can't ever see my dad again. I want her to go to prison forever.
28: Finally, it was time for Corey Richens to address the court herself. She spoke for around a half hour. Her three sons were not in the courtroom, but her words were aimed primarily at them.
16: I understand you guys have been through an extremely difficult time this past 4 years. You should never have to deal with such tragedy.
28: At the end, the judge sentenced her to life in prison with no chance of getting out.
17: A person convicted of those things is simply too dangerous to ever be free. Accordingly, Ms. Richens, based on your conviction on count one, first degree felony aggravated murder, the court hereby sentences you to life without parole.
28: There will be appeals, but legal experts say it will be difficult to overturn the decision. I'm Steve Futterman reporting.
24: A tourist from Washington State accused of throwing a large rock at a Hawaiian monk seal on Maui last week made his initial court appearance Thursday. Correspondent Jennifer King reports on an incident that's drawn worldwide condemnation.
29: A man from Washington State is charged with violations of the Endangered Species Act and the Marine Mammal Protection Act. Prosecutors say Igor Miklovic Litvinchuk was videotaped hurling a coconut-sized rock at the head of an endangered Hawaiian monk seal.
19: What are you doing?
29: Off a beach in Lahaina, Maui last week.
19: Why would you throw a rock at it?
29: A judge in Seattle ordered him released pending another court appearance in Honolulu on May 27th. A complaint says that when a witness confronted the suspect, he said he did not care and was rich enough to pay any fines. Maui Mayor Richard Bisson says the charges send a clear message that cruelty toward protected wildlife won't be tolerated. There are only about 1,600 Hawaiian monk seals left in the wild. If convicted, Litvinchuk could face up to 2 years in prison and $70,000 in fines. I'm Jennifer King.
24: A familiar name will be back at the Academy Awards hosting the Oscars for 2026. Correspondent Ed Donahue has details.
30: Conan O'Brien will return to host the Oscars next year. He's led the last two shows.
20: I am Conan O'Brien, and I'm honored to be the last human host of the Academy Awards. Yes! Yeah! Next year, it's going to be a Waymo and a Tux.
30: Film Academy leaders Bill Kramer and Lynette Howell-Taylor say they're looking forward to Conan superbly leading the celebration with his brilliance and humor. The reviews for O'Brien have been positive. The TV ratings dipped this year, but there was an increase in social media participation. The 99th Oscars will be broadcast live on ABC next March. I'm Ed Donahue.
24: The movie director who went with the
0: president to China. And an Illinois celebrity vehicle gets a speeding ticket in New York City. When America This Week returns after these messages.
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24: 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I'm John Trout.
0: A number of big names in business accompanied President Trump to China for his meeting with the Chinese leadership. Along with those CEOs is a famous Hollywood movie director. Entertainment reporter Kevin Carr explains.
21: Rush Hour 4 has been in development for years. Last summer, Screen Rant caught up with Jackie Chan to ask if it would ever happen.
22: I don't know. Ask the director, ask the studio, ask the writer. Hurry up, otherwise Chris Tucker and me, 100 years old.
21: The project then got a shot in the arm in November when Rush Hour fan Donald Trump pushed Paramount to revive the series once it acquires Warner Brothers. Now the president is lending a hand to the production again. Several guests from the tech and finance worlds joined Trump on Air Force One for his trip to Beijing this week, though one surprising name stood out, Me Too film director Brett Ratner. According to Ratner's spokesperson, he will be scouting locations and meeting with local crews for Rush Hour 4 this week. This comes on the heels of reporting from Puck News that salary negotiations with stars Jackie Chan and Chris Tucker have hit a snag. Each turned down an offer of $8 million, which is a far cry from their $20 million plus salaries for Rush Hour 3 two decades ago. That film had the highest price tag and the smallest box office. It appears Ratner is still moving forward, which he told the AP during the Melania red carpet in January.
23: Rush Hour 4, I hope to be filming this summer. We're on track. We're going.
21: I'm Kevin Carr.
0: Knight Rider was a popular 80s TV show about a crime fighter played by David Hasselhoff, aided by his futuristic talking car. Now it looks like that vehicle will be in need of a lawyer. Correspondent Julie Walker reports that the car named Kit from Knight Rider, which has been sitting in an Illinois museum for years, somehow managed to get a speeding ticket in New York City.
25: A replica Kit car from the classic NBC show Knight Rider got a camera speeding ticket on a New York street.
26: Knight Rider.
25: The only problem, it's sitting in the Volo Museum outside Chicago on display, and they say it hasn't moved in years. They're fighting the $50 ticket tied to the famous Trans Am from the 1980s series starring David Hasselhoff.
27: You sure you're doing only 55?
31: Of course I am. Look at the readout yourself.
25: The picture New York sent the museum shows a black sports car like Kit with what the museum says is a novelty California plate reading Knight, K-N-I-G-H-T, like Kit. According to the California DMV, a person with the last name Knight renewed their registration for that state plate in March.
31: It's just that my circuits function better when we operate in a reality mode.
4: Kit?
31: Yes, Michael.
4: Just keep driving.
25: Julie Walker, New York.
24: That's our show for today. America This Week is produced by Jeff McKay. I'm John Trout. This is Westwood One.
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33: Details about that so-called Truth and Justice Commission the Department of Justice is planning to launch. The effort would establish a fund of $1.776 billion to pay claims made by alleged victims of government weaponization. It would come in exchange for the president dropping his $10 billion lawsuit against the IRS. ABC's Catherine Falders.
34: We're in this unprecedented situation where we have Trump in his personal capacity suing Trump in his professional capacity, if you will, suing the U.S. government. Now, Democrats and Trump's critics have called this extortion, a way to steal money from the U.S. government by suing the government that he runs. We'll have to see how this ultimately does play out and if a judge has any recourse over this or if there could be any legal action taken to stop this.
33: It comes after President Trump wrapped up a trip to China this week, meeting with Chinese leader Xi Jinping. ABC's Olivia Rubin is in Washington.
35: Uncertainty remains about the war in Iran. Xi not publicly committing to pressuring Iran, its close ally, back to the negotiating table or to reopen the Strait of Hormuz.
36: We feel very similar, right? We want that to end. We don't want them to have a nuclear weapon.
35: Still, the president touting, quote, fantastic trade deals, like the purchase of soybeans, but giving few specifics. Overnight, Boeing saying China agreed to purchase 200 jets from the company.
33: Workers for the largest commuter rail system in the country, the Long Island Railroad, went on strike early this morning. This commuter anticipates problems.
0: Coming home is a real hiccup because I'm able to get on a train and I can get back to Ronkonkoma from Penn Station in about an hour and 20 minutes. Whereas if I tried to drive home, it would be 3 hours easy.
33: The union went on strike after not being able to reach an agreement with railroad officials on wages. 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
1: A 20-year-old Auburn man's being held on $2 million bail in the shooting death of a North Seattle beer garden worker last weekend. Court documents say suspect Lucas Logan, victim Kusa Maragasa, and an unidentified woman were in the growler guys after closing when some sort of argument ensued and Logan shot Maragasa in the back of the head. Logan's attorneys are calling it self-defense. And Auburn police officers on administrative leave and under arrest in Pierce County on a felony charge of immoral communication with a minor. The still unidentified officer was booked into the Pierce County jail and awaits formal charges. Two men from Canada face U.S. federal charges for trying to smuggle Vietnamese citizens into the U.S. via Point Roberts. Charging papers say the two snuck a group of people across the border to Point Roberts, then took some of them by plane to Bellingham Airport. Border Patrol agents noticed the first flight, then arrested the pair when they landed with a second flight filled with people who paid up to $15,000 to be smuggled into the U.S. Metro officials acknowledge the new system that lets you use a credit or debit card to directly pay for a bus or rail ride has been occasionally too sensitive. Some readers have been detecting smartphones that people are not using to pay their fines and adding the charge. Metro says it's working to solve the issue with the Tap to Pay program. It's the Mariners and Padres again tonight after Seattle lost to San Diego 2-0 last night. The Rain lost to Gotham FC 2-0 last night. Sounders host LA Galaxy at Lumen Field tonight, their last match until after the World Cup break. Rainy and cloudy through today, maybe a bit of thunder and lightning, highs the mid-50s. We're up to the mid-60s Sunday, a mix of clouds and sun. More of the same on Monday.
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2: Looks like we got some traffic lights not working. Crews are responding to outages in the Northgate, Victory Heights, and Meadowbrook areas, so definitely use some caution. And we do have some repair work on the East Roanoke Street overpass above I-5 at Harvard Avenue. So you can stick with Capitol Hill to avoid that. 509 northbound, that is closed for repair work between Cloverdale Street and the First Avenue Bridge. You can use the posted detour, which gets you off at Cloverdale and you rejoin the highway north of the bridge. Lots of construction on I-5 northbound near the Nisqually River Bridge. You got a couple lanes down, and then you have the long-term construction over the Ship Canal Bridge, taking down two left lanes. Then both ways on I-5, only one lane gets by near Lake Sammish Road. And in Kirkland, 405 South is fully closed with repair work between 85th Street and 70th Place. In the Northwest News Radio Traffic Center, I'm Sue Aller.
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6: 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Traditional retirement planning addresses how to invest and grow your money. 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
8: And welcome to Aging Options. My name is Saket Sanger. I'm a certified financial planner, and for the next hour, it's just you and me having a conversation along with Rich in the studio, helping us carry that conversation. Now, normally, Attorney Rajiv Nagaj is here in the studio, but today he is celebrating something much more important. His daughter, Abby, is graduating from Seattle Law School, and that's a big moment in the Nagaj family. So congratulations to Abby, Rajiv, and the entire Nagaj family. But right now, let's talk about you. Let's talk about something. Oh, let me say this way. Let me ask you something. Have you ever caught yourself thinking, maybe I could retire early? Not someday, not way out there, but sooner than expected. Maybe you are tired. Maybe work just doesn't feel the same anymore. Maybe you're thinking, I have done enough. I'm ready to retire. If that thought has crossed your mind even once, this conversation today is especially

say that because I have seen it happen. Here's what tends to happen. The decision to retire doesn't come from a spreadsheet. It comes from a feeling. I'm done. I have had enough. I just want my time back. And listen, that feeling is completely valid. But retirement ain't just about walking away from work. It's about replacing your income for the rest of your life. That's the part most people don't fully think through. So, let me bring this little closer to home. If your paycheck stopped tomorrow, what replaces it? Not for a few years, but for 20, 25, maybe even 30 years. Because that's the reality now. We are living longer than ever before. And that's a good thing. But financially, it changes everything. Now stack few more realities on top of that. Markets go up and then they do go down. Inflation don't even ask for permission. Healthcare keeps getting more expensive. And long-term care? That's the risk that can quietly undo everything. And then there's Social Security. If you retire early, what's the first thing most people do? They claim their Social Security benefits at the earliest. And when you do that, you are making a permanent decision. You are locking in to a lower income for rest of your life. So now, think about the picture we have just painted. A longer retirement, lower guaranteed income, and rising expenses all around you. That's not a small gap. That's the pressure. And here, where it gets even more real. A recent study by the Allianz Center for the Future of Retirement found that 67% of Americans are more afraid of running out of money than they are of death. Think about that. Running out of money has become the biggest fear. And if you're honest, there's a good chance you have felt that too. Even if you have not said it loudly. Because the rules have changed, pensions are mostly gone, living costs keeps rising, and now you are responsible for creating your own retirement paycheck. And yet, most people don't have a clear plan for how to do that. Data from another study by the Transamerica Center for Retirement shows only about 29% of Americans are consistently planning for retirement. And even then, it's often incomplete. A savings account balance here, a 401k estimate there, but nothing coordinated. No thought-out strategy. Now, let me ask you something else. Do you have a number in your head for retirement? Maybe $1 million, maybe $2 million. Something you feel like you need it, you need to hit before you can retire. And that's what most people focus on. But here is the truth. And this is important. Retirement is not about hitting a number. It's about creating an income that lasts as long as you do. Two people can retire with the exact same savings and have completely different outcomes. One struggles, the other is comfortable. The different ain't luck, it's planning. It's how your income is structured, how your assets are located and managed. When you should take your Social Security benefits, how you handle your market risk, your longevity risk, your long-term care risk, housing risk, or even legal risk. That's what makes retirement work. So, instead of asking yourself, can I retire? I want you to shift the question just slightly more powerfully. Ask yourself,
Once I retire, can I stay?

0: retired. Can your plan carry you all the way through? Because retiring is easy. Staying retired with confidence, with independence, without constantly worrying about money, that's where the real challenge is. And that's what we are going to talk today on the show. Rich, welcome.
1: Hey, thank you very much. And if you would like to participate and ask a question of Saket, you are very much welcome to do so. 206-421-1000 is the number here. This is Aging Options on Northwest News Radio.
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3: Watch out for a crash. It's on the northbound side of 405. It's on the exit ramp to get onto the southbound side of I-5. So that exit ramp is partially blocked. And then repair work is slowing you down on the eastbound side of Northeast Pacific Street, just east of 15th Avenue Northeast. It's in the right lane, so you're squeezing through the UW campus area. So just use some caution. And then watch out for a collision on Route 16 westbound right near Route 3. It's blocking the right lane. You have repair work closed. Closing down 509 northbound between Cloverdale Street and the First Avenue Bridge. You can follow the posted detour, which takes you off at Cloverdale and then puts you back onto the highway north of the bridge. Lots of road work on I-5 northbound near the Nisqually River Bridge takes down a couple lanes. And then the long-term repair work on I-5 over the Ship Canal Bridge has two left lanes closed. In the Northwest News Radio and Traffic Center, I'm Sue Aller.
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1: Let's remind you of those seminar dates again, because June is not that far away, less than 2 weeks. June 4th in Tacoma, June 6th in Mukilteo, June 9th in Lacey, and June 13th in Bellevue. Get the word from Rajiv after you get the word from Saket for the rest of this hour.
0: Yeah, Rich, when we are thinking about retirement, you know, usually the headlines pushes us towards dramatic numbers and the scary numbers. It's like what ifs. But the truth I have learned and I want to share with you and the listeners ain't about just hitting a single magic number. You know, it's about building a plan that fits your life and it evolves with you over the time. First, let's acknowledge the elephant in the room with the data that so many of us carry. I mean, I already mentioned in the opening segment, this study, this Tony Boland, our writer who has done a great job putting all these stories, and one of the stories talks about this study from the Allianz Center for the Future of Retirement that says 67% of Americans worry more about running out of money than about death. The fear ain't just, will I have enough money? It's, will I be able to afford health care or long-term care when I need it most? You know, as we are living longer, inflation lingers, healthcare cost keeps rising, and traditional plans that guaranteed income are fewer and further between, it's a lot to hold. And that is exactly what numbers like $1 million or $2 million pops up in the conversation. They are eye-catching, but they aren't the universal life truths, I will say. You know, these are just headlines. Means you see these headlines in newspapers and TVs and everywhere that you should need $1 million or $2 million to retire, but that's not the reality. And on top of that, in one of the other stories that Tony posted, the data comes from the Transamerica Retirement Center. It says only about 29% of Americans regularly plan for retirement, and that is not to just say about the planning for retirement, because most of the people who are planning for retirement, they are focused on finances. There is much more bigger things than finances. Like Rajiv says, it's about life planning. You need to think about health, housing, legal, family. So all those things needs to be integrated into your retirement strategy. So that means there are real gaps in people's plan when they come for the planning of retirement. To overcome those gaps, you need to start with a different approach. One that centers you, your daily life, and your future, not just as a fixed destination, but as a journey you actively navigate. So how to shift from chasing a number to building something that genuinely protects you and supports your life you want? It starts with you, not with a chart. Your plan should reflect your goals, your health outlook, your family, the lifestyle you want to enjoy. Think about planning as a living conversation you have with yourself, one that adapts as your circumstances change, not something you set and forget. With that in mind, I want to share a practical 5-step approach you can start using today, and it's destined to feel humane, doable, and personal. So let's go with that. Step number 1, clarify your retirement lifestyle. Close your eyes for a moment and imagine your retirement day. Where are you? What are you doing? Who is with you? Put those images into words and write them down. The activities you love, the travel you want to do, the hobbies you want to nurture, whether you will be caregiving for a loved one or volunteering. These choices shape how you spend, save, and plan for income far more than any number ever could. If you are younger, in your 40s or 50s, this exercise doesn't have to feel theoretical. It can be a bridge between your present day and your future retirement. Maybe you picture mornings with going to gym, or afternoons on a water with grandkids, evenings spending with friends, or doing some volunteer work on some projects with some sense of purpose. Capture those moments in a simple picture or a paragraph, and that is your compass. Step number 2, map the big cost and sources of income that could cover them. Healthcare, long-term care are the big unknowns. So build a conservative estimate and layer it with various income streams where possible. Think pensions if they fit in your situation. A very thoughtful social security strategy and a flexible approach to your investments. The goal here ain't to predict every penny, but to create multiple stream of income so you are not relying on a single source. The more you diversify your income, the less pressure you will feel about timing the market or making hasty moves when the headline changes. Step number 3, create a flexible cushion, an emergency fund. It's not optional. It's a lifeline. It's an insurance for your future self. Aim for 6 to 12 months of essential expense plus a healthcare contingency if you are more exposed to higher out-of-pocket costs. This cushion gives you permission to pause before you make a large move in response to a market wobble or some sort of a life surprise. It gives you freedom to plan income withdrawals thoughtfully rather than reactively. which means you can get to sleep more soundly at night. Think of this cushion as your personal safety net that keeps your long-term plans on track. And step number 4, design a plan that adapts. Life ain't static. Markets change, inflation shifts, health surprises pops up. Commit to an annual review. Work through few scenarios. Best case, slower growth or a setback. And bake these adjustments into your plan so you're prepared for whatever comes next. A good plan ain't a one and done document. It's a living thing. You revisit, you refine, you reframe as your life evolves. If you have a big life event, a career change, a relocation, a new caregiving responsibility, make a note to reassess sooner than later. The goal is to be resilient and not be rigid. And the last step in my process, the step number 5, move from numbers to conversation. If you are the only one at the table, you are missing half the story. Bring in a partner, a family member, or trusted advisor who can offer another perspective, help you spot gaps and opportunities you might overlook. This ain't about surrendering control. It's about enriching your plan with another voice you trust. A shared conversation can surface questions you had not considered, reveal values you want to honor, and keep you motivated to stay on the course. If you are listening and thinking, where should I start? And you don't know where to go to lifepointlaw.com. You can pick up the phone and give us a call, and I will be happy to take your question and answer it. But if you are the one who does not like to call on the radio, you can definitely go to lifepointlaw.com. And there are two ways you can connect with us. One way is you can just directly make an appointment on the website to talk to some life planner, and whatever retirement questions you have, we can help you. Or if you need some more in-depth, knowledge or understanding, you can attend one of the seminars that Rajiv hosts all over the Northwest area.
1: Yeah, I wonder when those seminars are. Oh, wait, I have it right here.
0: Go ahead.
1: There's 4 of them coming up in June, and that is less than 2 weeks away. Let me look at my calendar here. That's 2 weeks from Tuesday. Check that. 2 weeks from Thursday. June 4th is the first one of June, 6:30 in the evening in Tacoma. 2 days later, June 6th in Mukilteo, June 9th in Lacey, and June 13th in Bellevue. A lot of stuff up there. Two in Pierce, one in King, one in Snohomish County. So you got the area nice and well spread out. And what am I going to learn in 90 minutes?
0: You know, this is like Rajiv keeps saying, you know, most of the people, I mean, so I'm a certified financial planner and I help people with the retirement planning, and most of the people focus on finances. Hey, I'm about to retire. I have this large 401k, or when should I start my Social Security? When should I convert my IRA into Roth accounts? Or I have a pension. I'm lucky few that I have a pension. Should I take a lump sum or should I do a monthly annuity? There is one article that Tony wrote about people asking, and this is a common question I get. Hey, should I pay off my mortgage and then take the savings and invest in the market, or should I keep the mortgage? These are various questions that I get, which I'm very comfortable answering it and helping clients figure those things out. But like Rajiv says, retirement is much bigger than the finances. It's a five things that you need to work on retirement. It's housing, the health, the finance, the legal, and the family. And whatever the strategies that you come up with in all five pieces, they need to be all integrated. They need to be coordinated. They need to be working together so there is no gaps. And that's what you learn in the seminar.
1: Well, I always marvel at what you guys have come up with, especially Rajiv. As you say, it's the money is important, but it's not the only thing. Having a plan for yourself, a will, what you want to do is a good thing, but not the only thing. The big important thing that sets you guys apart is What happens when it all goes wrong? Are you set up? Do you have your contingencies? Are you ready to speak for yourself when you literally can no longer speak?
0: You're correct. Like Rajiv keeps saying, when people come in, the common questions that he get, hey, should I have a will or should I have a trust? Who should be my power of attorney? Should I get a living will? These are all good and important questions, but these focuses on death. And Rajiv calls these as a death planning. But more than death, people should be looking into, because they will be living longer, and how their life outcome needs to be. So it's more about planning, life planning. It's all about in the later stages of your life, when you are in your advanced year, age 80, age 85, age 90, how your life is coming along. Who will be stepping in? Who will be making decisions for you? What your own goals will be? Are your wishes being taken care of? So those are more important things that Rajiv talks about it. And so we need to focus more on living issues than about the dying issues. So that's what it is.
1: Okay, then. Still got about a minute to go here. So we have
0: let me focus on this thing. Do you know, this seminar is not the only thing that people can do it, because I know there are a lot of clients, those who don't want to come to a seminar because we are not in their town or it takes too much time. 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
9: ABC News, I'm Mike Dabusky. Washington is continuing to react to President Trump's plans to drop his multi-billion dollar lawsuit against the IRS and instead spin up a $1.7 billion fund of taxpayer dollars. That fund would be used to pay out alleged victims of government weaponization, including convicted January 6th rioters. Democrats have called the plan a slush fund for Trump allies. Commuter rail service around the country's largest city is in for some disruptions over the next few days as workers for the Long Island Railroad go on strike.
10: The big question here is, how long will this last? The immediate impact is weekend travel, people coming into the city, big events, airport. But the real stress test will be Monday morning if no deal is reached. If that happens, this will be a very difficult commute for hundreds of thousands of New Yorkers across Long Island and New York City.
9: ABC's Ike Ajachi. Pay has been the main sticking point for those 7,000 workers. This is ABC News.
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1: Investigators in Seattle are not yet saying if they have a motive for the stabbing death of a 19-year-old University of Washington student. 31-year-old Christopher Leahy turned himself in this week in connection with the death of Juniper Blessing. As for Blessing, who had just moved here from New Mexico, there's an event billed as Community Healing this afternoon at the Sylvan Grove Theater on the UW campus. A new forecast brings new concern about the chances of a second extra mild and dry winter. The National Weather Service says the chances of an El Nino pattern forming this year are now 82%, up from 61% in the agency's forecast a month ago. And El Nino usually means less rain and warmer temperatures than normal over a winter. Residents on Seattle's Queen Anne Hill are dealing with sporadic and frequent power outages, but relief is still a year away,
11: The outages stem from cables that Seattle City Light buried decades ago, directly into the ground with no protection, which was industry standard at the time.
12: It had a shelf life of, say, 40 years, but we're about 10, 15 years past that.
11: District 7 Councilmember Bob Kettle has been working on the issue with City Light, having heard from constituents who have dealt with outages here and there for years.
1: Tyler Connington of Como News says the first phase of a project to replace the old cable won't begin until the middle of next year. The Mariners try again tonight against the Padres after losing 2-0 last night. Same score for the rain and a loss 2-0 to Gotham FC. It's the Sounders and LA Galaxy at Lumen Field tonight, last game before the World Cup break. Rainy and cloudy through today, maybe a little thunder and lightning, highs the mid-50s. We're up to the mid-60s tomorrow, a mix of clouds and sun. More of the same on Monday. Overnight lows, the mid-40s.
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3: You got a downed tree that took down a couple of power lines in Licton Springs at Northwest 97th Street and Woodland Avenue. So there is a power outage through the area. So some of the traffic lights may not be working. So just use caution. And then on the northbound side of 405, the exit ramp to get onto the southbound side of I-5, there's a collision partially blocking that exit ramp. And then you have repair work on I-5 northbound near South Yakima Avenue. The right lane is blocked. You also have the long-term construction a little bit further north over the Ship Canal Bridge that has two left lanes blocked, starting to get a little bit slow through the area. And then both ways in Algar, only one lane gets by near Lake Sammish Road with more repair work. And then 509 North is closed between Cloverdale Street and the First Avenue Bridge. There is a detour, gets you off at Cloverdale, and then you can rejoin the highway just north of the bridge. 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
0: And welcome back to Aging Options. My name is Saket Sanger. I'm a certified financial planner. I'm sitting in today for attorney Rajiv Nagayach, and you are listening to Aging Options. Rich?
1: And if you want to call Aging Options, as we said, 206-421-1000. Phil in Linwood did that very thing. Phil, what's your question for Saket?
13: I'd like to know, please, if assets that exceed the exemption from state estate taxes can be shielded via a charitable remainder trust. And a follow-up to that is, do those assets that exceed the $3 million exemption have to be established in advance of one's death in that charitable remainder trust, or can it be done via the executor of my will?
0: So thank you for asking the question, Phil. I will do my best. This is much more of a legal question, and I hope Rajiv was here. He could have given you a much better answer. But since I have worked with Rajiv for such a long time, and I have seen this situation play out, so I will do my best. But remember, I am a certified financial advisor, not a legal or attorney. So just this is for an educational purposes. So first of all, yes, you have to, whatever you are looking, you need to get it done before a person passes away. So that's the first thing. Anything above $3 million, the goal is to protect it from state taxes in the state of Washington. That's what you are saying. So as a single person, the limit is $3 million. And if you are a married person, you can have up to $6 million. So that's another thing to have the facts clear. And it's just not the charitable remainder trust is just one of the strategies. There are other strategies that you can use. Simply, if I talk about other strategies, gifting could be one strategy. You can even have a life insurance policy. You can calculate, depending on how large your estate is, usually when you go to Rajiv's office, they do the calculation of based on how large your estate is, what your taxes will be, whether you want to pay that estate taxes upon the first death or the second death. Most of the time, they prefer it to be paid on the second death. And if that's the thing, they will do some calculation and they will come up with various strategy, whether you should include gifting, whether gifting directly to your family members. If you don't have a kids or grandkids or the thing, then they may look at the charities, and that's where the charitable remainder trust comes in the picture. If there are other motivations, then you can also use something called life insurance trust, the ILIT trust. That could be another factor. The other thing is you can directly leave, if you are a married person, you can directly leave to your wife. And so there is no state taxes upon the first death. In this scenario, I'm assuming the husband is the first one to pass away. Then wife gets everything. And then after the first death, then you start gifting it out. So the second spouse estate is less than the $3 million threshold for the state of Washington. And then there are other trusts. Charitable remainder trust is one of the strategies. The Rajiv, I know he has used something called Safe Harbor Trust, Credit Shelter Trust, Marital Trust. There are various non-marital trusts. There are various strategies. So all these will depend on you as a person individually, what your family makeup is, what your goals are, short-term, long-term, and then he will come up with the strategy. So coming up to protect your state from the state of Washington state taxes, there are multiple strategy. Which strategy will fit in your particular situation? It will depend on once we get to know a little bit more about you and your family, and then the recommendation will be made. So that's how I will answer the question.
13: Okay, but it has to be done before one's passing, correct?
0: Of course, that will be the easiest thing to do it, because all these, it means you have to be there to sign, right? So these things have to be done while person are living, not after the person is gone.
13: Okay, and it can't be done by an executor?
0: No.
13: All right. And does it work, though, if you're trying to protect a life partner who you're not married to as well?
0: You are not throwing some wrenches in the complication. So, yes, I mean, it all will depend. So you will have to have the conversation with the attorneys, and they will need to know a little bit more about you before they will make a specific recommendation, because we are talking very generic strategies, right? So which strategy will be much more fitting in your situation, that will depend on when you have the conversation with the attorney, when they get to know a little bit more about you, and then they will recommend it to you.
13: Great. Thank you very much for your help.
0: Thank you for the call. Rich?
1: And if you would like to call, it's time for you to call 206-421-1000. That's 206-421-1000. Got a couple of more minutes here to talk about money and all that. And something that always intrigues me is when somebody has a situation with Social Security and they paid into it forever and ever, but sometime or somewhere along the line, things kind of fell through the cracks, like Mark explained recently.
14: Social Security used to send out these printouts indicating the number of years you accumulated and everything. The last printout I got, there was a gap of a couple years, maybe 20 years or so ago, that there was no income reported for me on a couple of years. And I'm wondering if one is figuring to draw their start drawing benefits in the near future, would that have an effect on the benefit level that one would receive?
1: Man, that sort of speaks to me because I saw a couple of blanks in mine way back when, but they were in the 70s, and they were when I made like $3,000, so they were going to count anyway.
0: You are correct. The short answer is your Social Security benefits are calculated based on your highest 35 years of earning. So if you have the blanks, but if you still, those blanks are beyond the 35 years, then it doesn't matter. But if it's those within your 35 years of earning, then it will matter. So the good thing is you should get your documents corrected with Social Security, the income corrected, so your benefits are correct, calculated on based on the correct amounts. That's how I will advise Mark on this one.
1: Bottom line, all of life is paperwork.
0: You're correct.
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3: Still working on a crash on the northbound side of 405. It's on the exit ramp to get onto the southbound side of I-5. So that exit ramp is partially blocked. So expect some slowdowns, then lots of repair work. So getting real slow on I-5 northbound. You've got the right lane blocked by South Yakima Avenue. And then the long-term construction over the Ship Canal Bridge has two left lanes blocked. And then only one lane gets by both ways in Algar right near Lake Samish Road. So just watch out for that. You also have some repair work on the eastbound side of Northeast Pacific Street, just east of 15th Avenue, and that's blocking the right lane. That's right by the UW campus area, so just use caution. And then you got a fallen tree, so some power lines are down in Licton Springs on 97th Street at Woodlawn Avenue, so watch out because some traffic lights might not be working, so just use extra caution. 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
0: And welcome back to Aging Options. My name is Saket Sanger. I'm a certified financial planner sitting in for attorney Rajiv Nagayaj. In this segment of the show, I want to bring everything we have been talking about together. And more importantly, I want to give you something practical, something you can actually use to move forward with confidence in your retirement journey. Because we have talked about these questions like how much do I need to retire? When should I retire? What happens if life doesn't go according to plan? Those are all important, but at some point you need more than question. You need a system. You need a process. You need clarity. And in my practice, the way we do that is through something what we call a financial dashboard. You have heard me talk about financial dashboard in the past, and Rajiv has relied on my financial acumen to help him when he is trying to design the life planning thing for the clients. So let's not the name intimidate you. This is not some complicated control panel with like flashlight and confusing charts. So let me give you very simple what a financial dashboard is. Think of it more like a dashboard in your car. When you are driving, you don't just look at one thing. You are not just staring at the gas gauge and hoping for the best. You are looking at your speed, your fuel, your engine temperature, all the key indicators that tell you whether you are on track and whether everything is working the way it should. Your financial life works the same way. A financial dashboard is simply a way to bring all the moving pieces of your retirement plan into one clear, organized view so you can make informed decisions and not guesses. And here's why this matters so much. Most people are trying to plan for retirement in fragments. They will think about Social Security over here, investments over there, maybe taxes at the end of the year. And somewhere in the back of the mind, they are wondering about long-term care and healthcare costs. But none of these decisions exist in isolation. Every single one of them affects the other. And that's where a financial dashboard becomes powerful, because it allows you to see how everything connects. Let me give you an example. I had a couple come into my office, both in their early 60s. Their big question was simply, can we retire at 65? Now, we could have taken a quick guess, looked at their portfolio, applied a rule of thumb, and given them yes and no answer. But instead, we built out a financial dashboard for them. We mapped out their expenses. We looked at their investment accounts. We modeled different Social Security claiming strategies. We stress tested their plan against different rate of returns. And then we start asking the real questions. What if you retired at 67 versus 65? What if you delayed your Social Security to age 70? What if the markets underperformed for the few years early in retirement? What we discovered was interesting. Yes, you could retire at 65, but only if everything went right. However, if they waited just two more years and adjusted their Social Security strategy, their probability of success increased dramatically, not just on paper, but in terms of how confident they felt. So that's the difference. A number gives you hope. A plan gives you confidence. Let me give you another example. A client came to me very concerned about long-term care. They had seen what happened with a parent and didn't want to put their children into that position. The question was, do I need a long-term care insurance? Now, that's not a yes and no question. It depends. So we used the financial dashboard to model both the scenarios. We looked at what happens if they purchase a long-term care insurance, the cost, the impact on their cash flow, the trade-offs. And then we looked at the alternative. What if they self-fund it? What if later in life they needed care, had to pay out of pocket, can they afford it? And here is the key. We didn't just talk about it. We showed it. We showed how their assets would be impacted. We showed how long their portfolio will last under each scenario. And once they saw it clearly, the decision became much easier. Not because I told them what to do, but because they understood the consequences of each choices. And that's what this process does. It replicates, or I will say, replaces uncertainty with clarity. Now let's talk about something else that comes up all the time. Social Security. When should you take it? 62? 67? Maybe it's 70? Everyone has an opinion on this thing. Your neighbor has an opinion. The internet definitely has opinions. And what is the right answer? It depends on your situation, your health, your income needs, your other assets, your tax situation. Inside a financial dashboard, we can model different claiming strategies and see how they affect your lifetime income, not just in isolation, but as part of your overall plan. And something or I will say, and sometimes the results are surprising. In some cases, delaying Social Security creates significantly more lifetime income and reduces pressure on your investment portfolio. In other cases, taking it earlier actually makes more sense. But again, you don't have to guess. You can see it. We do the same thing with Roth conversations. You know, people come and ask me all the time, should I convert my IRA into Roth? And that's one of the big questions right now. Should you convert your IRA to Roth? And if so, how much and when? Done correctly, Roth conversions can potentially reduce your lifetime tax burdens and create more flexibility in retirement. Done incorrectly, they can create a pretty hefty tax bill with very little benefit. So again, model it. Use the financial dashboard to project it out and make a decision. Same thing, we can look at your current tax bracket, future projection, required minimum distribution, the impact on overall income strategy. So when we build a plan, that's intentional, not reactive. Another area where financial dashboard becomes incredibly valuable is understanding your risk. A lot of people will say, I'm comfortable with my moderate risk or my conservative risk. Okay, but what does that actually mean? Because in retirement, risk ain't just about how you feel when the market goes up and down. It's about whether you plan, whether your plan can survive those ups and downs. Through the dashboard, we can stress test your portfolio. What happens if there is a downturn? What happens if there is a downturn early in retirement? What rate of return do you actually need to meet your goals? Are you taking more risk than necessary or not enough? And sometimes the answer ain't what people expect. I have clients come in thinking they need to be aggressive when in reality their plan works just fine with more conservative approach. I also had the opposite, where we need to make adjustment because their current plan wasn't going to get them where they'd wanted to go. And then there's one of the simplest but more overlooked question. How much should you be saving right now? Not based on a generic rule, not based on what someone on TV said, but based on your specific goal. If you want to retire at certain age with a certain lifestyle, what does that require today? And that's what the dashboard helps answer. So instead of guessing, you have a target, a clear, measurable path forward. And here's what I have found over the years. People don't necessarily need more information. There is no shortage of information out there. What they need is organization, a context, a way to connect all the dots. And that's what creates confidence. Because confidence doesn't come from having a perfect market condition or highest return or the biggest portfolio. Confidence comes from knowing that you have thought things through, that you have tested your plan, that you understand your options, and that no matter what life throws at you, the life will throw things at you, you are prepared. 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Rich?
1: 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We always talk about the retirement planning seminars because June is a couple weeks away and Rajiv has four of those planned for June. The 4th in Tacoma, the 6th in Mukilteo, the 9th in Lacey, and the 13th in Bellevue. They are free. 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And you know, if you don't register and you just show up, it's a little secret we have. You're still welcome.
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0: 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I am going to
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0: out and join Rajiv at celebrating Abby's graduation from the Seattle Law School. So thank you for listening. 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
9: From ABC News. Mike Dubusky. This coming Wednesday had been the day a judge was set to rule on whether President Trump's lawsuit against the IRS, which he controls, can go forward. But now the Trump administration is considering dropping that lawsuit.
17: According to our sources, in exchange for Trump dropping this lawsuit, lawyers in the government, along with lawyers for Trump in his personal capacity, they're going to do that in exchange for a $1.7 billion victims weaponization fund, if you will.
9: ABC's Catherine Falders. That fund of taxpayer dollars could be used to pay out claims of government weaponization, including to January 6th rioters with little oversight. The proposal is expected to face legal challenges. President Trump hasn't confirmed whether he'll sign off on sending weapons to Taiwan. ABC's Olivia Rubin is in Washington.
18: Trump not committing to approving the $14 billion sale after a stark warning from Chinese President Xi, urging Trump behind closed doors their countries could come into conflict if the issue of Taiwan, which China views as its territory, is handled improperly. The United States has been arming Taiwan for decades, but Trump has been holding up the sale to the self-governed island for months.
9: The Israeli Defense Forces now say they've killed Izz al-Din al-Haddad, the leader of Hamas's military wing and one of the figures involved in planning the October 7th attacks on Israel. He's one of several Hamas fighters the IDF says it's killed in recent weeks. It comes after Israeli and Lebanese officials met in Washington this week, agreeing to a 45-day ceasefire extension. And in New York, 7,000 workers for the Long Island Railroad are now on strike over disagreements on pay.
19: What do we want?
9: Island Railroad is the busiest commuter rail system in the country, serving 250,000 passengers daily. 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
1: A man is facing several charges over what state troopers say was a road rage incident that caused a three-vehicle collision on I-5 near Arlington last night. Police say the man drove on the shoulder before hitting a car, causing it to roll over. Both cars then hit a third vehicle, a big car hauler. Two people were hospitalized. We don't know their conditions. The driver who started it faces vehicular assault charges. Lots of residents of Seattle's Queen Anne Hill are growing more frustrated as they endure more power outages.
19: We definitely are feeling a level of insecurity, just, you know, making plans, committing to things, not knowing if we're going to have electricity.
1: Natalie Albany tells Como News the outages have ruined food, left laundry loads in limbo, and even disrupted her daughter's birthday party. City Light says the problem is an aging power cable that should have been replaced a decade ago. The first phase of a replacement project won't begin until the middle of next year. They're not quite ready for passengers, but the first of Amtrak's new Aero trains is arriving in Seattle today. The first train set will undergo testing before being put into service this fall. Eventually, 8 Aero trains will serve the Cascades route between Vancouver and Portland. The Mariners lost to San Diego 2-0 last night. The team says it will take it week to week in dealing with Cal Raleigh's oblique injury, which has resulted in his first ever stay on the injured list. The Rain are now scoreless in 5 matches after falling to Gotham FC 2-0 last night. The Sounders play their last match until July tonight at Lumen Field, hosting LA Galaxy. Cloudy and rainy today, maybe a mix of thunder and lightning, high in the mid-50s. We're up to the mid-60s on Sunday with a mix of clouds and sun.
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18: Crash-free and seeing a slight delay as you move through Seattle on northbound I-5 before and after the West Seattle Bridge, and then before and through the work zone over the Ship Canal Bridge with only your right lanes open. As you make your way northbound Shoreline to Everett, less than a 25-minute ride, and no delays as you make your way southbound on I-5 and 405 Everett to Bellevue. As you make your way Bellevue south to Renton on 405, you're looking at just under 20 minutes. Valley Freeway looks good, dry roads and no issues. Southbound Renton through Auburn and Puyallup, that'll take you less than 30. And taking a look at your ride in the South Sound, no delays. I-5 northbound Olympia to Tacoma, you're looking at 35 minutes on dry roads. Southbound trip is the same. In the South Sound, Tacoma Narrows Bridge, a wind advisory in place until further notice. As you make your way northbound on I-5, Tacoma to Federal Way, less than 20. Also less than 20, Tukwila north into Seattle on I-5. In the Northwest News Radio Traffic Center, I'm Karen Trombley.
5: 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Here's Felix Bunnell.
20: On May 18, 1980, Mount St. Helens broke the Sunday morning stillness of the Pacific Northwest with a massive volcanic eruption. Mud flows poured down valleys and rivers, and a giant cloud of ash filled the sky. As the ash moved east, midday darkness came to places like Yakima and Spokane. The Cascade Volcano had come back to life in March 1980 with a small burst of steam and ash. Authorities scrambled to study the activity and predict what might happen next. Molten material beneath the mountain made the slope unstable and ultimately collapse and explosively erupt on that Sunday in May. 57 people were killed and property losses were in the many millions. It was geologic time at warp speed. That's today's Northwest 250. I'm Felix Bunnell.
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21: Thanks for joining us on Northwest News Radio. I'm Scott Carty, host of the Midday Report, Monday through Friday, 10 a.m. to 2 p.m. Local cities remain at odds over allowing large data centers to move in. Northwest News Radio's Denise Whitaker explains.
22: The Puget Sound region hosts dozens of smaller data centers, but there's been a fair amount of pushback over large centers coming to town, often referred to as hyperscale facilities. Opponents cite noise pollution and a drain on water and power supplies as reasons to disallow them. Those criticisms led to talk of an emergency moratorium in the city of Seattle. Tacoma, on the other hand, is encouraging data centers to come with tax breaks and incentives. Tukwila already hosts nearly two dozen small data centers, plus the Digital Fortress headquarters, said to be part of the largest internet campus in North America. Seattle Councilmember Eddie Lynn said their emergency moratorium proposal would be introduced in mid-May, but that's not yet happened. Denise Whitaker, Northwest News Radio.
21: ABC's Stephen Portnoy is trying to make something make sense. The Senate has voted to withhold its own pay the next time the government goes into a shutdown. Here's ABC's Stephen Portnoy.
10: I don't know about you, but one thing I definitely love doing at the end of every week is opening up my bank's app and checking my checking account just to be sure the old direct deposit

0: This is about shared sacrifice.
1: Louisiana Republican John Kennedy offered the resolution, which passed on a voice vote.
0: This is about putting our money where our mouth is.
1: The measure directs the Secretary of the Senate to withhold the paychecks. It's sort of an internal housekeeping thing, so it won't require action from the House or the President's signature. Now, you may be thinking to yourself, why has this taken so long? I don't have a good answer to that, but I can explain one complication. The 27th Amendment, which through a weird quirk of history was proposed at the time of the Bill of Rights, but not ratified until 1992, says that members of Congress can't change their own paychecks unless a congressional election happens first. The modern interpretation of that, in an era where shutdowns have become more frequent, has been that even if federal workers aren't getting paid, the 27th Amendment requires that paychecks keep going to members of Congress. So how does this Senate resolution get around that? Well, by its own terms, it won't take effect until after November's election. Again, this only applies to the Senate, not to the House. But maybe this will be the change that forces members of both parties to, you know, do their jobs. I guess we'll see. By the way, the salary for a member of Congress is $174,000. That hasn't changed since 2009.
2: My thanks to ABC's Stephen Portnoy. Hey, you might get a phone call from someone claiming to be a debt collector, and it's easy to panic. But is the caller legit or a scammer? What do you do? Consumer man Herb Weisbaum, a contributing editor at checkbook.org, says, take a deep breath and go slowly.
3: The Federal Trade Commission received more than 471,000 complaints related to debt collection last year.
4: Reports of being asked to pay a debt the consumer doesn't owe or recognize. I don't owe as much as the collector claims.
3: Daniel Dwyer is an attorney in the FTC's Financial Practices Division. His advice? Be careful about how you respond and what information you provide to someone calling and claiming to be a debt collector.
4: There certainly are scammers or disreputable collectors who will use tactics outside the law or who are trying to get your personal information for other purposes.
3: Nothing needs to happen immediately, no matter what the caller says.
4: Get their contact information and information about what it is they allege you owe, and then hang up and do some digging to verify the information you receive.
3: Under federal law, debt collectors must provide specific information by letter, email, or phone, including the name of the original creditor to whom the debt is owed, the account number, if any, associated with the debt, the name and address of the debt collector, the balance owed on a specific date, as well as an itemized list of all fees, interest, and credits, plus information about your rights and how to dispute the debt. If your first contact with a debt collector is via phone, the National Consumer Law Center recommends asking for a written or electronic copy of that validation notice.
5: Because it's just too much information to process over the phone.
3: April Kunoff, a senior attorney at the National Consumer Law Center, says having this information in writing will make it easier to review the alleged debt, research your rights, and consult others before deciding what to do. You have the right to dispute all or part of the alleged debt.
5: Maybe you agree that you owe a certain amount on this particular credit card, but you think the amount is wrong. The best way to do this is in writing and to do this as soon as possible.
3: It's important to know your rights. A debt collector can contact you by phone, mail, email, or text message, but they cannot call before 8 a.m. or after 9 p.m. unless you agree. Call you at work unless you agree to be contacted there. Threaten you with violence or harm. Use obscene or profane language. Misrepresent the amount you owe. Lie about being attorneys or government representatives. And claim you'll be sued or that your wages could be garnished unless the collector intends to do so.
5: If they are being harassed by a debt collector because there's simply too much communication happening, they do have rights to stop that.
3: Of course, stopping contact won't make the debt go away. That's why the FTC recommends talking to the collector at least once, even if you don't think you owe the debt or can't repay it immediately, so you can figure out whether it's really your debt. By the way, you can negotiate. Many collectors will agree to settle for significantly less than what you owe. A legitimate collector will accept payment by check, credit, or debit card. Scammers insist on being paid via wire transfer, payment app, gift card, prepaid debit card, or Bitcoin. Want to know more? You can read my full story on checkbook.org. I'm Herb Weisbaum, the Consumer Man, for Northwest News Radio.
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12: Slow go through the work zone northbound I-5 over the Ship Canal Bridge with only your right lanes open. Add this to it. There's a crash northbound I-5 as you approach 520 in your right lane. You're slowing down before Mercer on the way. Southbound I-5 starting to slow as you approach 520, and you're looking at 20 minutes. Southbound I-5, Seattle to Tukwila. Same story, 20 minutes. Southbound I-5, this is Federal Way to Tacoma. In the south sound, Tacoma Narrows Bridge, a wind advisory until further notice as you make your way 16 east connecting on I-5, traffic's moving freely. Valley Freeway, northbound Puyallup through Auburn into Renton, less than a 30-minute travel time. Northbound 405 Renton to Bellevue, less than 20 on dry roads. And you're crash-free. Truckers and drivers alike, I-90 westbound from Snoqualmie to Bellevue, you're looking at just under 30 minutes. Bellevue north to Everett on 405 and I-5, you're moving with no delays. In the Northwest News Radio Traffic Center, I'm Karen Trombley.
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1: It's good to be here with you on Northwest News Radio. I'm Scott Carty, normal host of the Midday Report, Monday through Friday, 10 a.m. to 2 p.m. Hope you can join me there. As we get ready for the World Cup, the FIFA World Cup, the city of Seattle is debuting 4 modular bathrooms. Here's Northwest News Radio's Zach Wildfang.
13: The solar-powered potties are being installed through a partnership with Throne Labs, who plans to clean and maintain them. The Seattle Times reports that they will be located in Pioneer Square, with two at First Avenue by Lumen Field, and another two along South Washington Street. They'll be free to use, but the company does require people to use a phone or a credit card to tap in. This step intends to add a layer of accountability. They'll be open from 7 a.m. to 10 p.m. at night, and the doors will automatically open after 10 minutes of use. For the year-long test, the city's paying about $465,000. Zach Wildfang, Northwest News Radio.
14: That can be quite the surprise for somebody who decides they need to spend more than 10 minutes in there when those doors pop open. Hello.
15: The biggest wireless companies in the country are joining forces. AT&T, Verizon, and T-Mobile have announced what they're calling a joint venture to try to solve the problem of wireless dead zones. The companies say part of the solution will be helping expand the reach of satellite providers. Netflix may be looking to launch an animation studio centered on artificial intelligence. Several job postings at Netflix, first spotted by The Verge, point to something called Incubator. A listing for a producer there says the role would lead creators on short-term projects using, quote, new and emerging technologies, including generative AI. And while there are plenty of smart kitchen thermometers, none of them carry the name KitchenAid. Till now, the appliance giant is introducing its first digital thermometer. It connects wirelessly to your phone and will last up to 24 hours on a charge. Prices start at $100. With Tech Trends, Michelle Franzen, ABC News.
14: And thanks for joining us at Northwest News Radio. Parents who've lost their children to the harms of social media are taking their grief to Capitol Hill, urging lawmakers to pass the Kids Online Safety Act, which would force platforms to build stronger protections for minors. Joanne Bogart lost her son in 2019 to a viral social media challenge.
16: Our kids are gone. It's too late. I'm here on Capitol Hill for the 14th time to protect, with these other parents, to protect other families, other kids.
14: These restrictions would include limits on addictive algorithms, better controls around harmful content, and more tools for parents to monitor what their kids are seeing online. A new lawsuit from the Attorney General in Texas accuses Netflix of tracking viewing habits and other data and then sharing that with data brokers. ABC News correspondent Jim Ryan joined Denise Whitaker from Northwest News Radio to talk more about these allegations.
17: It's something really that Netflix kind of admitted to in its upfront, its message or its package and presentation to shareholders last year. It said it had enhanced capabilities, data capabilities. The Netflix calls it the ad suite, advertisers incorporating first-party data or directly with Netflix so that clients can match their data with behavioral insights. And the state of Texas says those behavioral insights are coming from Netflix viewers, essentially. So the data is being collected, then it's being offered out to third-party people who are paying Netflix handsomely for that data. It's used then for advertising or for marketing, for targeted marketing that the companies can then do. So the state of Texas says it wants Netflix to stop doing that, to stop selling your data to third parties.
18: The data could include all kinds of things in terms of viewing habits. Do we know if it includes any more personal information?
17: No, apparently not. This is data primarily about our behavior, right? It's called, interactive data mining, essentially. So they want to know what you're watching, how long you're watching it, where you pause the program, which programs you don't like. And then that data can be used to fashion specific advertising packages that are aimed at you or people in your family. State of Texas also is accusing the company of spying on children, not just consumers, adult consumers, the 96 million or so around the world who use Netflix, but the kids collecting their data without consent. So state of Texas has taken the company to court. The implications, Denise, could be worldwide changes in the way that Netflix operates. But Netflix says it's going to defend against this vigorously. It's going to take this to court and see the state of Texas there.
18: This is one suit particularly against Netflix. Any idea if any other streaming services are doing this? Does it have implications, I guess, more far-reaching than just this particular suit?
17: Well, yeah, it certainly could. You know, if this lawsuit is successful, certainly other states may go ahead and file their own lawsuits to try to get the same things kind of done. So the state of Texas wants Netflix to disable the autoplay by default function on kids' profiles, and then to purge the data that was collected if a court deems that that was collected illegally. Now, a lot of companies, of course, social media sites, other businesses, streaming services like Netflix, are targets for lawsuits accusing them of quietly tracking users. So this isn't the first lawsuit of this specific kind, but the implications are pretty wide-reaching, Denise.
14: That's ABC's Jim Ryan with Northwest News Radio's Denise Whitaker.
19: With the Bloomberg Small Business Report, I'm John Tucker. With filing season underway, small accounting firms are asking if they can be replaced. Interviews with more than a dozen tax professionals offers a clear takeaway. This is the year AI has come for tax preparation. Artificial intelligence has finally improved to the point where it at least seems capable of navigating the U.S. tax system as leading AI developers release more features for financial services. About a quarter of U.S. workers say they plan to use AI to help file their taxes this year. That's up from 11% last year, according to a survey by Adobe. But the problem, according to the tax pros, is that the chatbots keep messing up. They can give bad planning advice, sometimes informed by outdated rules, and tend to make mistakes reading digits off tax documents. As the American Institute of Certified Public Accountants warns, tax is incredibly nuanced. And that's the Bloomberg Small Business Report.
14: Well, there is a brand new wiggly, fuzzy, fun, entertaining creature at the Seattle Aquarium. They have welcomed a new otter. Zweigel is a one-year-old North American river otter who was born at Seneca Park Zoo in Rochester, New York. And he's there to keep the aquarium's sole river otter Malala company after the sad passing of Ahanu last November. Zweigel is named after an iconic Rochester-based hot dog company. And the reason being is because his care team, when they got him, says he looked like a little hot dog when he was born. This is Northwest News Radio.
18: Hi, I'm Denise Whitaker.
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12: Crash free for your Saturday morning drive. And if you're heading to the airport, all routes in, you're moving with no delays. Work does have all lanes of northbound State Route 99 closed across the First Avenue Bridge. With it, some of the southbound 99 ramps are closed. And this is in place until Monday. As you make your way southbound Federal Way into Tacoma, you're moving with no delays. That's less than a 20-minute ride on southbound I-5 in the South Sound. Tacoma Narrows Bridge, wind advisory in place until further notice. Valley Freeway looks good. Southbound Renton to Auburn, less than 20. As you make your way northbound on 405 Bellevue to Linwood, you're looking at less than a 30-minute ride. Same story, less than a 30-minute ride. I-90 westbound from 18 to 405 in Bellevue. 520 and I-90 bridges into and out of Seattle. No issues. And as you make your way northbound I-5 Seattle to Everett, you're looking at just under 35 minutes on dry roads in the Northwest News Radio Traffic Center. I'm Kieran Trombley.
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0: I'm Mike Tavosky. In exchange for dropping his lawsuit against the IRS, ABC News has now learned that President Trump is planning to spin up a fund of $1.776 billion taxpayer dollars. The purpose is intended to pay out victims of so-called government weaponization, including January 6th rioters, though the effort is expected to face legal challenges. It all comes as the president faces new questions over whether to send weapons to Taiwan.
1: Taiwan looks forward to continuing to work with the U.S. under the firm commitments of the Taiwan Relations Act, says a statement from Taiwan's presidential office, mentioning the five-decades-old law committing the U.S. to giving military and other support to maintain the island's autonomy. It says China's escalating military threat is the sole destabilizing factor in the region, and that military sales to Taiwan provide a mutual deterrence against regional threats.
0: ABC's Chuck Sievertson and workers for the Long Island Railroad in New York now on strike. This is ABC News.
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3: A 20-year-old Auburn man is being held on $2 million bail in the shooting death of a North Seattle beer garden worker last weekend. Court documents say suspect Lucas Logan, victim Kusa Maragasa, and an unidentified woman were in the Growler Guys after closing when some sort of argument ensued and Logan shot Maragasa in the back of the head. Logan's attorneys are calling it self-defense. And Auburn police officers on administrative leave and under arrest in Pierce County on a felony charge of immoral communication with a minor. The still unidentified officer was booked into the Pierce County jail and awaits formal charges. Two men from Canada face U.S. federal charges for trying to smuggle Vietnamese citizens into the U.S. via Point Roberts. Charging papers say the two snuck a group of people across the border to Point Roberts, then took some of them by plane to Bellingham Airport. Border Patrol agents noticed the first flight, then arrested the pair when they landed with a second flight filled with people who paid up to $15,000 to be smuggled into the U.S. Metro officials acknowledge the new system that lets you use a credit or debit card to directly pay for a bus or rail ride has been occasionally too sensitive. Some readers have been detecting smartphones that people are not using to pay their fines and adding the charge. Metro says it's working to solve the issue with the Tap to Pay program. It's the Mariners and Padres again tonight after Seattle lost to San Diego 2-0 last night. The Rain lost to Gotham FC 2-0 last night. Sounders host LA Galaxy at Lumen Field tonight, their last match until after the World Cup break. Rainy and cloudy through today, maybe a bit of thunder and lightning, highs the mid-50s. We're up to the mid-60s Sunday, a mix of clouds and sun. More of the same on Monday.
2: 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Over to the left, there's a crash northbound 405 right before 527, taken away at the two-way lanes. You're slowing just after 195th on the way. Less than 10 minutes in the slow. Slight delay before and through the work zone, northbound I-5 over the Ship Canal Bridge with only your right lanes open. It'll take you 36 minutes northbound I-5, Seattle to Everett. Southbound trip, you're looking at 40. Linwood south to Bellevue on 405, 32 minutes. Valley Freeway is clear. Tukwila north to Bellevue on 405, you're looking at a 30-minute ride. And southbound I-5, Tukwila into Tacoma, less than 30 in the South Sound. A wind advisory, Tacoma Narrows Bridge in place until further notice. And looking at your ride, I-5 north on Olympia into Tacoma, less than a 35-minute ride, crash-free on dry roads. And if you see a problem on the road, you can text us, 206-421-1000, 206-421-1000, when it's safe to do so. 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
5: It's time for Northwest 250, celebrating local history as America marks its 250th. Here's Felix Bunnell.
6: In the summer of 1965, Seattle's biggest celebrity was an orca, or killer whale, named Namu. Namu was named for the village in British Columbia near where he was accidentally trapped. Seattle's Ted Griffin bought Namu for $8,000 and towed him to Elliott Bay in a floating cage. Namu became the waterfront's biggest draw. Audiences paid to see the orca up close and watch Griffin teach Namu tricks. Later that year, Human co-stars Robert Lansing and Lee Merriweather filmed a movie with Namu near Bremerton. Then, in August 1966, Namu the Killer Whale premiered at the Orpheum Theater in Seattle. But 3 weeks earlier, the star of the film had died in his waterfront pen from a bacterial infection. That's today's Northwest 250. I'm Felix Bonnell.
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7: It's good to be with you on Northwest News Radio weekends. I'm Scott Carty, the host of the Midday Report, Monday through Friday, 10 a.m. to 2 p.m. Work to continue critical support for the unhoused takes a step forward in light of the scathing audit of the King County Regional Homelessness Authority. Northwest News Radio's Denise Whitaker reports.
8: That audit uncovered a negative cash position of nearly $45 million, along with $13 million in unreconciled balances and administrative overspending by KCRHA. So now, in response, a Seattle City Council committee passed a resolution that outlines immediate actions to safeguard public money, evaluate the viability of the homeless authority, and create a way to choose a path forward. If the full council passes it, the mayor's office will have until June 15th to review the action plan and then make recommendations to continue with KCRHA, dissolve it, or restructure it by August 1st. Council members, in passing the resolution out of committee, said it's critical to protect the continuity of services for people experiencing homelessness alongside restoring public confidence that their tax dollars are being properly used. Denise Whitaker, Northwest News Radio.
7: A building that housed a discount clothing retailer in Seattle is still up for grabs. Here's Northwest News Radio's Rob Smith.
9: Plans for the former Ross Dress for Less department store building in downtown Seattle are unclear after a developer canceled plans for a 21-story residential tower. The Puget Sound Business Journal reports that the building on 3rd Avenue has been difficult to market. Rob Smith with Formidable Media for Northwest News Radio.
7: The millionaire's tax could be the reason why hundreds of thousands of dollars have been donated to candidates for 5 Washington Supreme Court justice positions. Chris Daniels with Como News digs deeper into the money.
10: Rarely do justices on the state's highest court get these kind of campaign contributions. After all, 4 years ago, 3 justices ran unopposed and 2 only collected less than $27,000 in donations. But this year, 7 candidates have already raised more than 6 figures, led by State Appeals Court Judge Ian Burke.
11: Well, I think it reflects the fact that people realize that it's important and the state Supreme Court matters.
10: He's facing King County Superior Court Judge Sean O'Donnell.
12: And we've never had really a chance for a reset like this.
10: They're both running for position 4 to fill the seat of retiring Justice Charles Johnson. Yet a February poll by the Northwest Progressive Institute found voters knew very little about them, with most undecided on who would get their vote. And both judges say they're allowed to seek endorsements, but restricted from soliciting campaign donations.
11: The people are entitled to look and see who's donated.
12: You know, I'm really proud of the fact that the people who are supporting me span the spectrum.
10: O'Donnell counts police chiefs and sheriffs in his corner, along with former Governor Christine Gregoire. And early donors include a cross-section of consultants, retired citizens, and the developer of the Leavenworth Adventure Park. While Kirk's donor list includes several private attorneys and a campaign that has already included endorsements from the Washington Education Association's Political Action Committee and State Senator Jamie Peterson, the architect of the millionaire's tax.
13: Should people read anything into who's donated to your campaign or to your opponents?
12: I think they can read in that people are supporting me. And I hope I get more support in terms of endorsements and most importantly, people's votes in this election.
11: I think that we disclose publicly who has contributed to campaigns for a reason, because people are interested in it, and it's a fair thing for people to look at.
10: It is big money with big stakes headed into the fall.
7: All 7 candidates for the state Supreme Court have already raised more than $1 million for their campaigns. A cancer diagnosis inspires annual gifts of food to families at Fred Hutch. Here's Holly Menino and Steve McCarron from Como News.
14: As we near America's 250th anniversary, we are celebrating people, places, and ideas that make up our amazing Washington.
15: And this morning, we're looking at how a Seattle small business formed around a desire to give back to the community and the simple notion that we all need something good to eat. Como's Molly Shen shows us the connection.
16: Around the corner counter from the produce and down the aisle from the crackers, you'll find the roots of Kitchen and Market.
17: Literally the foundation of Kitchen and Market was grocery shopping sucks, so try and make it as pleasant as possible.
16: Right. 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
17: And so our goal is that you can grab this kit and have dinner.
16: Stephanie King started the market with her daughter in 2020.
17: We founded it on Mother's Day. Our very first kit was on Mother's Day, and it was a donation.
16: To this day...
18: Yeah, you just have one Mother's Day brunch. If I could just get you to initial right here.
16: The market gives back on Mother's Day, this year matching each meal kit sold with a donated kit to families in temporary housing while fighting cancer at the Fred Hutchinson Cancer Center.
17: You know what? It brings a little bit of normalcy into what I will tell you is the least normal thing that will happen to someone. It's all surreal, but sitting down to dinner, that feels real.
16: King was diagnosed with breast cancer in 2024 and just finished her treatment last November.
17: I was working 60, 70 hours a week, and then all of a sudden everything kind of crashed down. I ended up needing to be gone for almost a year.
18: Let me finish these and I'll set up another row here.
16: She credits her employees with keeping the business going.
18: We're almost there.
19: It's a heavy bag.
18: Gotta keep the energy up.
16: And her battle is front of mind as workers assemble the 200 meal kits donated this year.
18: She's been through a lot and keeps fighting, and I feel like that is the most inspiring thing for all of us to watch and be around.
16: Families at Fred Hutch received all the ingredients for a salad, scones, a frittata, potatoes, chia pudding, and more.
17: That sounds incredibly special to me.
16: Customer Heather Dooley didn't know about the donation when she picked up her kit. But she does know cancer.
17: I actually just lost my wife about a year and a half ago to breast cancer. Her name was Liz Satterfield, and she was actually treated at Fred Hutch.
16: When Liz died, Heather was left a single mother, raising their now 8-year-old daughter.
20: I'm so sorry.
16: Cancer touches all of us through personal journeys, family, and friends. But another thing that binds us, sitting down to a good meal, especially one that nourishes the body and the soul.
7: A really great effort and a really great story from Molly Shen at Como News. 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
4: Over to the left, the crash is working to clear in your two right lanes northbound 405 right before 527 in Bothell. You're slowing down at 195th on the way as you make your way southbound Bellevue to Renton on 405, less than a 30-minute ride as you make your way from Renton through Auburn into Puyallup South on 167. No issues. You're crash-free in the south sound, though there is a wind advisory. Tacoma Narrows Bridge 16 East looks good. Dry roads connecting to I-5. Traffic is moving freely in northbound I-5. Tacoma into Federal Way, less than a 20-minute ride. Heading to the airport this morning, all routes in. You are crash-free. There is work that may change your route. In Seattle for the weekend, 509 State Route 99 northbound closed across the First Avenue Bridge. This is starting at Cloverdale. As you make your way through the work zone, I-5 northbound over the Ship Canal Bridge, you slow through it. In the Northwest News Radio Traffic Center, I'm Kira Trombley.
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7: It's good to have you along for Northwest News Radio Weekends. I'm Scott Carty. You'll normally hear me weekdays from 10 a.m. to 2 p.m. for the Midday Report. If you're going to be heading down to T-Mobile Park at all for baseball this weekend, there's a little something extra you'll be hearing about. This all began as an unofficial in-season bragging rights competition between a couple of teams who shared a spring training complex in Peoria, Arizona, and it's named after a San Diego native turned Seattle rock icon. It's now officially a Major League Baseball competition. Can you hear? Northwest News Radio's Eric Hines has more on this year's Vetter Cup.
27: Named for Pearl Jam singer and sports fan Eddie Vedder, the 2026 edition of the Cup between the Seattle Mariners and the San Diego Padres continues with a 3-game series this weekend at T-Mobile Park. For new fans, the Vedder Cup goes beyond a baseball rivalry. Both the M's and Padres support the EB Research Partnership. 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The winning team gets a custom 1963 Fender Telecaster guitar that's designed with Vedder's personal input. 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There's also a Better Man trophy awarded to the series MVP, named after the 1994 Pearl Jam song. The M's took the inaugural cup last year. Eric Hines, Northwest News Radio.
7: Just one more reason to love Eddie Vedder and his wife Jill Vedder even more for the work that they continue to do, not only in our community, but in other communities around the country. Now time for an entertainment update.
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31: Yeah. We're going.
30: Netflix has announced that they will be partnering with AEG Entertainment to launch the K-pop Demon Hunters World Tour. 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
7: All right, you've been hearing the World Cup now less than a month away in Seattle. Over the week, there was a big press conference with the King County executive, the governor, the mayor of Seattle, the CEO of Sound Transit, and many others to promote the idea of know before you go and take transit. They don't want a whole bunch of people taking cars to get down to Seattle Stadium, which we know as Lumen Field, but during the World Cup, it's Seattle Stadium. However, in another city far, far away, ABC's Brad Milkey says their transportation plan is a little different.
3: You probably heard the World Cup is coming to North America less than 1 month from now. 104 matches over 39 days in the U.S., Canada, and Mexico. You probably also heard these are far and away the most expensive World Cup tickets in history. So if you're making last-minute plans, you probably got money. So how are all these thousands of soccer fans going to get to the games? Are we talking limousines, party vans? Increasingly, the answer is in yellow school buses. New York City's American football team, the Giants and Jets, play at MetLife Stadium in beautiful East Rutherford, New Jersey, just across the Hudson River from Manhattan. This is the venue holding some of the biggest games of the World Cup tournament, including the final. But New Jersey officials have grown increasingly annoyed by the prospect of these World Cup crowds. A Super Bowl-sized event at 3 p.m. on a Tuesday, 5 p.m. on a Thursday? How are we supposed to transport all these people, they asked? Push regular, hardworking New Jerseyans off their commuter trains? It's not like tournament organizers are paying for extra services.
5: My number one concern is to make sure this is just not put on the back of New Jerseyans. That's what I demanded right away, Chris.
3: So in recent days, New Jersey leaders announced they will be charging $98 for a train ride that usually costs $12 round trip, and there will be a cap on how many soccer fans can use that public transit. It'll be tougher to get a train ticket than a game ticket. So what do you do with the rest of the attendees? Some Europeans have discussed walking. It's a few miles away from Manhattan as the crow flies. Local officials have begged them not to do that, worried that perhaps Google Maps is not quite making it clear that tunnels and interstate highways aren't pedestrian friendly. Well, enter the vehicular hero, the yellow school bus. This week, host city organizers announced they are hiring school bus operators to drive up to 18,000 fans to the stadium on match days. After all, school is out during most of this summer tournament. This is not the only venue where school buses are suddenly coming to the rescue. Up in Boston, Scottish fans were shocked to learn that not only is the New England Patriots Stadium way outside Boston, Foxborough, but that local officials there were raising public transit prices to 60 or even 80 bucks a pop. Scottish fans took it upon themselves to reach out to local school bus drivers and have now organized a very rowdy convoy that includes a police escort. And if you think it might be a little demeaning to sit on a bus meant for fifth graders after shelling out thousands of dollars for tickets, well, just remember that for much of the world, yellow school buses are their own kind of tourist attraction. You see these things in the movies the way we might see London's double-decker buses or Venice's gondolas, an idyllic reminder of what America is all about. Now they'll be getting a close-up tour. You just hope they won't be so boisterous in the back that the drivers have to turn these things around.
7: That normally $12 train trip compared to a $95 fee would definitely incentivize me to find a different way to get there. A classic Northwest retailer's discount brand is about to take advantage of another brand moving out of Seattle. 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
6: Nordstrom Rack is poised to become one of the beneficiaries as Saks Global virtually abandons its Saks Off 5th off-price business. Bankrupt Saks is liquidating the off-price business, and the Rack is already gaining market share. Nordstrom plans to open 23 Rack stores this year after opening 22 last year, bringing its total to almost 400 stores. Rob Smith with Formidable Media for Northwest News Radio.
7: And as always, thank you for depending on us. This is Northwest News Radio. I'm Scott Carty. It's good to have you here.
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4: From the northbound Everett south to Seattle on I-5, we're looking at just under 35 minutes. Northbound I-5, slight delay before and through the work zone. I-5 northbound over the Ship Canal Bridge, 520 and I-90 in between I-5 and 405. Both ways moving with the no delays, and no delays south on 405 Bellevue to Renton. That's less than 20. Less than a 15-minute ride, Bellevue south on 405 and east on I-90 into Issaquah. If you see a problem on the road, you can always text us, 206-421-1000, 206-421-1000 when it's safe to do so. Making your way on the Valley Freeway southbound Renton through Auburn into Puyallup, less than a 30-minute travel time, and I-5 southbound Tacoma into Olympia. You're looking at just under 35 minutes on dry roads. Tacoma Narrows Bridge, wind advisory in place until further notice. And as you make your way 16 east, connecting onto I-5, moving with no delays in the Northwest News Radio Traffic Center, I'm Karen Trombley.

0: This is Robert De Niro. Hundreds of thousands of people have been killed by fentanyl poisoning. 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
10: From ABC News, I'm Mike Dubusky. President Trump is hinting at potential further military action in Nigeria, writing on social media, "Watch what's next," but not providing any further details. ABC's Rachel Scott says it comes after the U.S. military took out a terrorist leader there.
11: President Trump posting on social media overnight that American and Nigerian forces executed a mission to eliminate ISIS leader Abu Bala Amanuki. The president writing that Amanuki will no longer terrorize the people of Africa or help plan operations to target Americans, and that the terror group's global operation is now, in his words, greatly diminished.
10: Trump has spent months suggesting possible intervention in Cuba, and he continues to threaten resumed military action in Iran. Speaking of that conflict, Hamas is now urging the U.S. to press Israel to stop ceasefire violations. Overnight, the Israeli Defense Forces say they killed Izz al-Din al-Haddad, the leader of the military wing of Hamas, despite a ceasefire being in effect between Israel and Lebanon. President Trump plans to drop his multi-billion-dollar lawsuit against the IRS, ABC News has learned, in instead proposing the creation of a $1.7 billion fund of taxpayer dollars. That fund would be used to pay out alleged victims of so-called government weaponization. The union representing 7,000 Long Island Railroad workers didn't reach a deal with the rail service before a deadline overnight, and that means they're on strike today. Among those out on the picket lines is Dwayne O'Connor.
12: They think they can push us around, and we're supposed to just fall in line. All we're asking for is fair wages. Record inflation the last few years. Our contract goes back 3 years. It's not going forward. So we went through those record inflationary years, and they're trying to lowball us.
10: Disruptions around New York City are expected this weekend, but the real test will be on Monday morning if the strike lasts that long, when the 250,000 daily riders head back to work. 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
13: Investigators in Seattle are not yet saying if they have a motive for the stabbing death of a 19-year-old University of Washington student. 31-year-old Christopher Leahy turned himself in this week in connection with the death of Juniper Blessing. As for Blessing, who had just moved here from New Mexico, there's an event billed as Community Healing this afternoon at the Sylvan Grove Theater on the UW campus. A new forecast brings new concern about the chances of a second extra mild and dry winter. The National Weather Service says the chances of an El Nino pattern forming this year are now 82%, up from 61% in the agency's forecast a month ago. And El Nino usually means less rain and warmer temperatures than normal over a winter. Residents on Seattle's Queen Anne Hill are dealing with sporadic and frequent power outages, but relief is still a year away.
14: The outages stem from cables that Seattle City Light buried decades ago directly into the ground with no protection, which was industry standard at the time.
15: It had a shelf life of, say, 40 years, but we're about 10, 15 years past that.
14: District 7 Councilmember Bob Kettle has been working on the issue with City Light, having heard from constituents who have dealt with outages here and there for years.
13: Tyler Connington of Como News says the first phase of a project to replace the old cable won't begin until the middle of next year. The Mariners try again tonight against the Padres after losing 2-0 last night. Same score for the rain and a loss 2-0 to Gotham FC. It's the Sounders and LA Galaxy at Lumen Field tonight, last game before the World Cup break. Rainy and cloudy through today, maybe a little thunder and lightning, highs the mid-50s. We're up to the mid-60s tomorrow, a mix of clouds and sun. More of the same on Monday. Overnight lows, the mid-40s.
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16: Starting in the South Sound, Tacoma Narrows Bridge, a wind advisory in place until further notice. 16 East connecting onto I-5, traffic's moving freely. I-5 northbound Federal Way into Tukwila, less than a 20-minute ride north on I-5. As you make your way north on I-5, Tukwila to Seattle, also a less than 20-minute ride. We do have work that may change your route. 509 northbound closed from Myers Way to First Avenue with detours posted around the bridge, and this stays in place until Monday. A slight delay before and through the work zone. I-5 north on over the Ship Canal Bridge with only your right lanes open. Less than a couple weeks and this will be out of our way. As you make your way northbound Shoreline to Everett on I-5, less than a 25-minute travel time. Less than 30 southbound 405 Linwood to Bellevue. And if you see a problem on the road, you can text us 206-421-1000 when it's safe to do so. In the Northwest News Radio Traffic Center, I'm Karen Trombley.
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10: Hello and happy weekend. I'm Jeff Pogula, in for Brian Calvert for the Northwest Rewind. The week started with Seattle reeling from two gruesome murders. The one that's getting the most attention is the stabbing death of a transgender woman in an off-campus housing unit at the University of Washington. Her body was found in the laundry room of the Nordheim Court Apartments with more than 40 stab wounds Sunday night, and a manhunt was quickly launched. The victim was identified as 19-year-old Juniper Blessing, and Lynn Ann Nguyen with Como News got reaction from fellow students.
17: As students wait to learn more about what happened and why, messages of love and support for the victim filled this memorial in Red Square.
18: I came here to support the trans community.
17: Jimmy Nguyen says he was shocked and saddened to hear one of his fellow students was murdered, coming by this memorial to write messages of support.
18: So I wrote two sticky notes, by the way. I wrote, always support you, you are seen and loved. The second was, never forget you.
17: as students across campus work to come to terms with what happened.
19: I had my English class yesterday. We talked about it, you know, how we felt and what should we do. And I think we should, like, always, you know, have each other's backs, you know, especially in these times.
20: And on Wednesday night, a suspect in the murder turned himself in, and he appeared in court the next day.
21: Motive is unknown. That'll be a part of the investigation.
20: Detective Eric Munoz with Seattle Police says the suspect has an address in Bellevue and was a UW student from 2015 to 2021. A judge found probable cause to hold the suspect. Through court documents, we discovered that the security camera in the laundry room where this happened had been disconnected. Formal charges are expected on Monday. Then there was the shooting death of a man at the Growler Guys location in North Seattle. Northwest News Radio Scott Carty has that story.
22: A 20-year-old man is in jail on $2 million bail following a first appearance hearing. The King County Prosecuting Attorney's Office argued for that amount, citing probable cause for investigation of murder in the second degree. The suspect's defense attorney, Pete Mazzone, argued for a $250,000 bail and says, quote, this is a clear case of not only self-defense, but defense of others. However, in the statement of probable cause, detectives say surveillance video at the bar shows the man pulling out a handgun and shooting 25-year-old Kusha Margarsa multiple times in the back. The report also documents a 22-year-old woman was inside the Growler Guys with the two men at the time. She also turned herself in to investigators and said she had her back to Margarsa and the suspect when she heard shots ring out. Neither person has been charged. She says after leaving the scene with the suspect and driving aimlessly, they were stopped by a Bothell police officer and were allowed to leave. The defense attorney says his client's clothing from the shooting and the gun were secured and would be turned over. Scott Carty, Northwest News Radio.
20: And in addition to the two murder cases, a Washington man was charged this week after prosecutors say he threw a large rock at a seal while visiting Hawaii. We get more from Northwest News Radio's Eric Heintz.
23: He's identified as 38-year-old Igor Litvinchuk of Covington and is charged with violating the Endangered Species Act and the Marine Mammal Protection Act. He was arrested Wednesday by federal agents and is scheduled to appear in U.S. District Court in Seattle. A witness was

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1: Turning to the politics of this week, Seattle Mayor Katie Wilson has shaken up her senior staff. That story from Tyler Cunnington of Como News.
2: Mayor Katie Wilson announcing changes to her senior team with longtime friend and colleague from the Transit Riders Union, Kate Brunette Kreutzer, transitioning from being chief of staff to a special projects role with a high-level staffer, Esther Handy, replacing her. Wilson also giving Deputy Mayor Brian Surratt a more centralized handle on city council relations. Sandeep Kaushik, a campaign and political consultant in the Seattle area since the late 2000s, says the shakeup is expected.
1: And with redistricting fights underway across the country, some Republicans are trying to do the same here in Washington, although for a different reason. Candidates may already be locked into the 2026 primary here in the Evergreen State, but Eastern Washington members of the GOP are asking a federal court to reopen both the map and the filing window. They want the court-ordered legislative map thrown out and a previous version from the Redistricting Commission reinstated. Specifically, they take issue with how a legislative district was drawn in the Yakima and Tri-Cities area to preserve the voting power of local Hispanics. Local Republicans say the current map should no longer stand after the Supreme Court narrowed the legal test for race-conscious redistricting. According to the Tri-City Herald, the request asks the court to restore the old map and extend filing for legislative candidates. However, opponents argue a sudden map change would disrupt campaigns already underway. Then, of course, we've been monitoring the outbreak of hantavirus on that international cruise ship. And this week, we learned three King County residents are being monitored after potential exposure. Northwest News Radio's Lillian James reports.
3: There are no current cases in King County, and health officials say the risk to the public remains low. However, Public Health Seattle and King County has been notified that three residents have possibly been exposed. The agency reports two people were seated near an ill airplane passenger that was removed before takeoff, and that person was on the MV Hondius cruise ship and later tested positive for the Andes variant. The two King County residents are monitoring for symptoms at home, and both are asymptomatic. A third resident was a passenger on the infected ship and is being monitored at the National Quarantine Center at the University of Nebraska Medical Center. That person also remains asymptomatic. Lillian James, Northwest News Radio.
1: And in sports, as we near the FIFA World Cup games here in Seattle, ticket prices taking a bit of a turn. Northwest News Radio's Austin Smith has the story.
4: When I checked on tickets for the U.S. versus Australia game last month, about the cheapest one I could find was $1,400. Now, just a month away from kickoff, you can find a handful creeping under the $1,000 mark. Belgium versus Egypt is the same deal, $600 a few weeks ago to now just $470. So what gives? TicketData.com's founder tells the Seattle Times this is normal and expected. Just like Seattle, other major cities hosting games are seeing a similar drop, and this, he says, is part of FIFA's plan. Prices start high and then drop to fill seats closer to game time. Austin Smith, Northwest News Radio.
1: And finally, the Washington Lottery is calling all Burien players to check their tickets. Why? Well, one retailer in Burien sold 20 winning tickets for Wednesday night's Match 4 game, each of those tickets worth $10,000. 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So if you bought a March 4th ticket at Jay's Mini Mart, you could be one of those big winners. And those were the biggest stories this past week. I'm Jeff Pogula in for Brian Calvert. 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
5: This has been Northwest Rewind, our week in review of the area's top local stories. 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
7: In the South Sound, seeing slower traffic south on I-5 as you approach JBLM. As you make your way north on Olympia to Tacoma, less than a 35-minute ride on dry roads. Tacoma Narrows Bridge, there is a wind advisory in place until further notice. No delays as you make your way 167 north on Auburn into Renton. That's less than 20. Also, less than a 20-minute travel time north on 405 Renton to Bellevue. I-90 West from Snoqualmie to Bellevue, you're looking at just under 35 minutes and you're crash-free. Heading to the airport this morning, you're crash-free and all weekend long. Northbound State Route 99 closed across First Avenue Bridge South, and some of the southbound 99 ramps are closed with it, all in place until early Monday. As you make your way before and through the work zone, I-5 northbound over the Ship Canal Bridge, you're slightly delayed with only the right lanes open, and I-5 northbound shoreline to Everett, less than 25 minutes. In the Northwest News Radio Traffic Center, I'm Karen Trombley.
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9: Thanks for tuning in to this week's Northwest Connect. I'm your host, Aaron Wright. I'm really excited about the interviews we have lined up for you this week. It doesn't happen often, but we've got ourselves a theme episode, water safety. Yeah, I know, real exciting stuff, but here in the Northwest, we all love to go swimming or be out on the boat, and this time of year can be life-threatening if you are unprepared. I'll be chatting with a doctor at Seattle Children's to cover what you need to know to prevent cold water shock, and Jeff Pogela brings us the water safety checklist of what you need to know to stay safe if you're hitting the lake, a pool, or out on a boat. Enjoying the water is a huge part of living in the Northwest. And every year, sadly, we lose lives to people stunned by cold water shock. Dr. Justin Willis with Seattle Children's Odessa Brown Children's Clinic is here. Dr. Willis, thanks for being here today.
10: Of course.
9: Being outside, getting on the water, it's such an essential part of like just summertime fun. And I think one of the cool things about being here is getting to explore the lakes. And you're a native, so tell me, what's your experience kind of heading into the water once it gets nice out?
10: Oh, absolutely. Yeah. I grew up in Federal Way and I love the Pacific Northwest. I think the best part of the Pacific Northwest, honestly, is you can go hiking in the mountains. You can hike to a lake. You can also just go right to Puget Sound. You can go to Lake Washington, Lake Union. It's incredible to be out on the water, and we have like the perfect temperatures in the summer. I think that Seattle is kind of the best kept secret in terms of summers because it's beautiful. But there is a lot of safety risks when it comes to being on the water as well.
9: Yeah, and we're up by Green Lake, so it's one of those things where it's a beautiful, warm day. You kick your shoes off and you step in the water, and it's stunning. And I think you mentioned some of the danger, and that's a big part of it.
10: Absolutely, yeah. And I think in addition to the cold, you know, it's very warm outside, and we don't really recognize that here in the Pacific Northwest, you know, we have, you know, a little bit colder of winters, and the water just does not get as warm as other parts of the country. And so our bodies get really cold quickly, so we can have concerns with hypothermia or just difficulty swimming when it is colder in the water. Our body kind of locks up, and it's more difficult to continue to swim and keep our energy up when it's that cold.
9: And what kind of precautions do people need to take? Are there more steps than just having a life vest on you?
10: Absolutely. I think that, well, one, the life jackets are incredibly important. And I just want to say that everyone should be thinking about life jackets. So in particular, if you do not know how to swim, a life jacket should be on at any time. And so any kids that are going to be moving around, that are going to be close to water, should be having a life jacket on. And I think of this in particular for kids that maybe who were not walking or crawling last summer, who are walking and crawling this summer. So now you have your 1- and 2-year-olds and 3-year-olds who are running around and being active. And we don't really think about them, you know, running off into the water, but you got to make sure if they're close to the water that they have a life jacket on. And those life jackets, making sure that they are fitted well, that they are fitted for their weight. You'll look at the life jacket, make sure that it's a U.S. Coast Guard approved life jacket and that it is fitted for their weight. Kids under the age of 5 should be having a head support with their life jacket, as well as a little clip under their legs, to make sure that it is fitting well. And then everyone that is on a boat or a raft or a paddleboard, inner tube, anything on open water needs to have a life jacket on. That's adults, kids, teens, everyone. Really important there. The other thing just to think about is even if you are in a lifeguard protected beach, if you are not a strong swimmer, wearing a life jacket, making sure that you are protected when you are getting into that water is really important. We want to try to get rid of this stigma of life jackets, because I think that that everyone wants to try to look a little bit cooler if you're middle school and high school. And adults, think about your middle schoolers and high schoolers who are not strong swimmers, that making sure that they have a life jacket on, even when they're just going to the beach, because we want to make sure that they are really well protected and getting into the water. We know that, you know, of the drownings that happen, over 80% have adult supervision there. So adults are around, and we're just not quite paying attention in a way that is keeping kids safe. So we want to make sure that life jackets are on, so that in any moment that kids are safe.
9: I think that's such a huge statement, just getting rid of the stigma around life vests, around safety and water protection, because it saves lives. And it's like, would you rather be cool or would you rather be alive? I think is the determination in so many of these situations. And I think you have people just extending their confidence, maybe taking on a little bit more just at the sake of just to try and look cool. And it's not worth it.
10: Absolutely. And I will say adults are the best role models, right? So if you have all the adults around at the beach wearing life jackets, making sure that they're doing their water safety, it makes it so that other kids feel comfortable doing that too.
9: Any thoughts on what to look for when we're buying safety equipment online? I bought vests online before, and you notice there's a big difference between, say, a Speedo vest and an off-brand vest, you know, shipped by who knows, you know, to your home. There is a huge difference in the fit and the quality. What should we be looking for when we're looking for a life vest?
10: Yeah, absolutely. Making sure that it is a U.S. Coast Guard approved life jacket. That is very important. There are some marketed products that are like swimsuits that or swim shirts that say that they're flotation devices, or even like water wings. These are things that are not going to be helpful in the water, especially when you mentioned that cold water shock. We want to make sure that the life jacket is fit well, and it is approved by the Coast Guard, because that is going to make it so that the life jacket is going to be safe when you're in a tough situation. It should be snug when you put it on, this life jacket, and when you pull up on the shoulders, it should not go up above the ears. It needs to be snug and stay there. What is also great about life jackets is that they can keep you warmer when the water is cold. And so when you are feeling cold, that having something on like the life jacket can be helpful. So making sure it's snug and Coast Guard approved, and then also making sure that it is the weight that your kid is. It'll say exactly what weights it is approved for.
9: Because putting on a jacket that doesn't fit, or you don't know how to use it, or it's not snug on you, can actually, you know, be a real detriment out there in the water, especially once you're tired and fighting against the current or something trying to pull you down.
10: Absolutely. Definitely. And, you know, and I will say that life jackets can be expensive. It is tough to find, you know, approved life jackets that are sometimes within the budget, especially right now when times are tough. Washington State Parks has a really great loaner program. They have life jackets at many different sites that you can loan and you can put on when you are at the beaches. So Washington State Parks on their website has where all of the, you know, the free loaner life jackets are, so you can use when you're planning to go out on the water to make sure that you have the safety that you need.
9: And Dr. Willis, can I ask how you ended up at Seattle Children's? What brought you to wanting to serve the Children's Hospital?
10: Oh, absolutely. Yeah. I grew up in Federal Way, and I just absolutely love the community of the south end of Seattle. And so Odessa Brown Children's Clinic, you know, serves, all of the south end and all, just incredible communities in the area. And so I was really excited, to be able to come back and train here for residency, and also just come back and serve the population here. I just love the Pacific Northwest and South Seattle, South King County in general. So, I feel very lucky to be a part of the organization.
9: Any recommendations for trying to find swim lessons? I think that's one of the hardest things I've discovered as being a parent here, is every place that's close by, it's like a lottery system trying to get in. And this time of year, you're realizing, oh man, I wish we'd started 6 months ago, a year ago, of trying to get into a class and getting help.
10: Absolutely. Swim lessons are so challenging to find. And again, with the cost too, can be really challenging. I would keep looking out at the local pools. You know, local pools are often offering free and low cost swim lessons, especially on a sliding scale. All of the pools that are in your neighborhoods, will be offering swim lessons, but I agree. This is a challenge and something that I think we all need to work on in terms of, ability to continue to improve our swimming skills. Because yes, we come to the summer after not swimming all winter and say, hey, I really wish I would have had swim lessons for my kids, or the kids are growing up and making sure that they're, improving their swim skills. Yeah, Aaron, I agree. It's challenging in the area to find swim lessons.
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9: A fourth King County resident being monitored for any signs of the hantavirus. State health officials say that person was on a flight from South Africa to the Netherlands, and one of the passengers from the MV Hondius was also on that flight. Experts say the chances that the King County resident was infected are very low, but they're still being monitored. Good news from a new Census Bureau report. Seattle's population rose by nearly 12,000 from July of 2024 to July of last year. That's a 1.5% growth rate, the fifth highest among U.S. cities. But the Downtown Seattle Association says the city's office vacancy rate has more than doubled since 2020, now standing at 25%. Starbucks plans to open a new tech center in India. Bloomberg says the goal is to bring a lot of old outsourced projects back in-house.
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7: No issues making your way southbound Everett to Bellevue on I-5 and 405, and it's less than a 40-minute ride. Linwood south to Bellevue on 405, you're looking at just under 32 minutes. As you make your way west on I-90 from 18 to 405 in Bellevue, less than a 35-minute crash-free ride. As you make your way south on the Valley Freeway from Renton through Auburn into Puyallup, traffic's moving with no delays. In the south sound, Tacoma Narrows Bridge, a wind advisory in place until further notice. And you're moving with no delays northbound I-5. Olympia into Tacoma. That's less than a 35-minute travel time. Less than 20 northbound I-5 Tacoma into Federal Way. Same story. Less than 20 I-5 northbound Tukwila into Seattle. You do have a slight delay before and through the zone. I-5 northbound over the Ship Canal Bridge with only your right lanes open. A couple of weeks, this will be out of the way. See a problem on the road? You can text us 206-421-1000 in the Northwest News Radio Traffic Center. I'm Karen Trombley.
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9: This is the Northwest Connect. I'm Aaron Wright, speaking with Seattle Children's Hospital Dr. Justin Willis. Dr. Willis, I got to make a confession here. When my wife's not listening, when she's not looking, I'm on Facebook Marketplace, and I'm looking at used boats. She hates it when she catches it. She's like, you know, we've got so many better things we could be spending money on. I'm like, no, I just want a used boat. And as much fun as it is to be on the water, to be, you know, out fishing, out doing all this fun stuff, that's also a place where safety has to be paramount.
10: Absolutely. You want to make sure, yeah, your boat is approved as well when you're buying it, because you don't want to get out into the middle of open water and have issues with your boat, whether it's your motor, whether it's the flotation of it, making sure that it is, you know, well licensed and approved as well. And even just beyond boats, just thinking of, you know, used paddle boards, used inner tubes. These are all things that if it is losing air or not able to float in the way that it should, this can put you in a really tough situation.
9: And you get out there on those paddle boards looking cool, taking the pictures, you're on Lake Union, look at me, all of a sudden you're tired, all of a sudden you're in the water and it's way colder than you thought, you'll be glad you had that safety vest on.
10: Absolutely, definitely. And that's exactly it, where we are, if we are in a tough situation, those life jackets are going to keep us safe and be able to keep you above water until help comes around.
9: And, you know, most of the year we are, you know, kind of socked in by clouds. We don't really have to worry about the sun too much, but when the sun is here and you're outside and active, it can be a big drain that, you know, it might be kind of in the back of your mind, sunscreen and all this stuff, but that's really important to take care of.
10: Absolutely. Yeah. Keeping your skin safe with the sunscreen always, whenever you're outside at any time. But then also thinking of when you are warm and not in the water, making sure that you're really well hydrated, because this warmth and then the sun is going to dehydrate you a lot. So making sure you're drinking water making sure that you're not too warm when you are outside as well. So you got your sunscreen, you got your water, you got your life jacket, and encouraging all of your friends to have the same things.
9: Dr. Willis, where can people look online for resources about water safety?
10: Well, I would say that, you know, the Seattle Children's website has really great resources about where to find life jackets, as well as where to find, you know, swim lessons around in the area too. You know, things are always changing in terms of where to find swim lessons and increasing your swim skills. And so Seattle Children's has great injury prevention information and places to find events that are going to be able to be free and low cost to try to help improve our swim skills or get life jackets or otherwise. So take a look at the Seattle Children's website too.
9: You know, drowning is something that always has to be top of mind. Are there any signs to look for if, like, maybe a friend is in trouble or that you yourself are in trouble of drowning?
10: Yeah. If you feel like that you are, so first for yourself, if you feel like that you are in a situation where your muscles are getting tired, that you're having difficulties keeping your head above water, do what you can. You have to try to get help from somebody close to you, waving your arms if you can, keeping your head above water and trying to get into a floating position on your back so that you can keep your face above water so that you can continue to breathe. And then you want to make sure that you're also looking at everyone around you. So you want to make sure that adults need to be there supervising their children, and you need to keep really, really close eyes on your children who are out swimming. Adult supervision is paramount. But if you are looking for anybody who is not coming above water after jumping in as they should be, looking for any sort of flailing in terms of arms or anybody getting tired, this is all really important to keep a close eye. And hopefully, again, they have a life jacket on so that you can easily go and get them, keep their head above water. But yeah, having that supervision, always swimming with a buddy, always having somebody close by so that you can both be making sure that you are keeping each other safe.
9: Well, I know we're all glad to have you here to be able to appreciate and be able to take in your perspective and your information today. Dr. Willis, thank you so much for your time today.
10: Of course. Yeah, no problem. Have a really wonderful summer, everyone.
18: Well, the warm weather is here. We've already seen at least one or two 80-degree days, and that means people are getting out trying to cool off in some of the lakes, rivers, and streams here in the Pacific Northwest, but that presents its own danger. So let's bring in meteorologist Ted Boehner, formerly of the National Weather Service. You come in every year, and we talk about some water safety, and this year is no exception.
19: Absolutely correct. You know, we've recently, like you said, two 80-degree days here in Seattle alone already. And the outlook for the rest of this summer has good odds on warmer than average temperatures and below average precipitation. And that has been the case throughout this century thus far. So that means you're going to have a lot more people out on the water, enjoying the waterways. We want people to do that. But, you know, with elevated gas prices right now, you're going to see a lot more people out there with human-powered boats. So paddle boards, canoes, kayaks, those kinds of things, and they're becoming very cost effective as well. but we really want people to wear that life jacket. And why is that the case? Because the waterways are really cold, particularly this time of year. Puget Sound right now is at 52 degrees Fahrenheit. Lake Union, Lake Washington, Lake Sammamish, they're all in the 50s.
18: That is chilly.
19: You know, and I know you've got this gorgeous view here looking towards the Olympics, but looking out there, it looks like late June. We had a lousy snowpack this year, about 50% of average, and not that much water in that snowpack that's been left. But nevertheless, the streams that are coming off the mountains, the upper areas right now, they're in the mid to upper 40s. And by the time you get down to like Carnation or Renton, they're in the lower 50s. So the water is really cold. And if you accidentally fall into the water off of any of those human-powered vessels, let alone motorized or sailboats, you're going to suffer what is called cold water shock. It's like walking into a cold shower and you gasp. But in this case, you're gasping water instead of air. And it only takes about a half a cup of water in your lungs, and you're not going to be with us for much longer. So that's why we're doing this water safety media tour. It's very important to talk about that so that people are better prepared once they get out on the water.
18: So, and you brought some experts in with you. Why don't you introduce who's here?
20: Hi, I'm Tony Gomez, and I manage violence and injury prevention at Your Public Health Seattle and Dr. King County. I've been working on water safety for over 40 years. And so our concern at the Seattle and King County local level is that we had 25 drowning fatalities of all types last year, from bathtubs to our lovely natural waters, Puget Sound, Lake Washington. Of concern is that with the flooding that we had, a lot of those rivers have changed a lot. So there's woody debris in there. Some of the boulders have even moved. And so some of the places that were relatively to, you know, marginally safe are going to be very dangerous. And the problem is if one's inner tubing, swimming, wading, doing those kinds of things in Cedar Green, a little bit less in the Snoqualmie, but still concerned. When you get pinned against one of those sweeper logs or a big old boulder, it's like pushing a car off of you. So it's pretty much a rescue of or a recovery event at that point. So that's the importance there. The good news is that we have a whole bunch more lifeguarded beaches coming online. We'll have that information out in about a week. The different cities, Seattle, Bellevue, are starting to prioritize and be able to hire and get those lifeguarded beaches going again. We still need, we'd love to see more cities reestablish their guard programs at the beaches to provide safer places to swim. So if you're going to swim in natural waters, boating natural waters, wearing a life jacket's imperative. 36% of our fatalities of all types last year involved drug and or alcohol. So poor decision making, the body just doesn't respond as well to resuscitation. The other thing is there's lots of life jackets available, low cost, in some cases free. And now's a great time to get to the local pool. You know, Ted was talking about 50 degree water out there in the natural areas. You know, swimming pools around 80 degrees, warm pools a little warmer, cool pools a little less. So that's a big contrast there. But it's a great time to get the family going with some swimming skills, get used to wearing those life jackets. Many of the pools provide life jackets to use now, so you can get used to them. You can bring your own life jacket and try them on and get them fit and get used to floating. So that's a great part. This is why we live in the Northwest. It's got all this great water recreation, and pretty soon we're going to get back to those 80 and 90 and hopefully not hotter weather.
18: Where do you see the most tragedies when it comes to drowning or water type accidents? Is it on a particular river or body of water? Is it mostly boating or is it paddle boarding? What are the most common things you see?
20: Yeah, of the 25 drowning fatalities last year in King County, 8 of them, or about a quarter, were boating related. So it points to the need for life jacket wear and being sober while operating your boats or your other paddle craft. Half of our drowning fatals occurred in natural waters, with Lake Washington being the biggest source of that. So whether it's swimming at an unlifeguarded beach, swimming off of a boat, falling off a boat, all the different sorts of scenarios there. And we still got logs moving through that Lake Washington system. So for boaters, they're going to need to be careful when they're running full speed out there, the jet skis and all that, because you know, we still got woody debris coming down the rivers, and as those change, it's going to create some concern.
18: And then, you want to step in here? go ahead and introduce yourself.
0: Absolutely. Thank you. My name is Rob Sendak, and I serve as Washington State's Boating Law Administrator. I also oversee the boating program and winter recreation programs at state parks. And really glad to be here. So thank you so much for having us on. On the heels of what Tony was just saying, we are here strategically today for a reason. Friday is Wear Your Life Jacket to Work Day. It is also Water Safety Day in the state. This is the third annual Water Safety Day. And, you know, the work we've been partnering with Tony in King County for quite some time now, and realizing where some of the trends are going, we decided to attempt to get into the schools and get water and boater safety curriculum in front of students. Last year, we served 9,300 kids between kindergarten and fifth grade. This year, between K through 8, over 40,000 kids are registered in all 39 counties. What does that mean? Their teachers in their communities received a curriculum packet online from us that talks about wear your life jacket, cold water safety, throw, don't go, and all of these behaviors that promote safe boating, safe water. So we're real excited about that. In the state, 26 reportable fatalities in recreational boating. 75% of those fatalities were not wearing life jackets. So if there was one thing I could say that I would want everybody to remember, is wear that life jacket, wear that life jacket, put that life jacket on. It doesn't matter if you're in a canoe, stand-up paddleboard, kayak, pontoon boat, or if you're out swimming on a dock in the Sound, put that life jacket on. It'll save your life.
18: And you'll appreciate this. Just this last summer, I got my boating license.
0: So. Your boater card. Yes. Excellent.
18: I grew up, on the banks of the Columbia and Snake Rivers in Tri-City. So this is nothing unfamiliar to me. And I've seen a lot of what you've seen over the years. And how, if you're someone who's new to this, new, going out onto the water, whether it's boating in your specific case, since that's the program you oversee, what do they need to know beyond being safe and wearing that life jacket?
0: Well, first of all, thank you for getting your boater card. You're one of 524,000 people in the last 22 years that has been certified and educated. And you probably took an 8-hour online course, a 75-question exam. Clearly, you passed it. And so you got your card in the mail a couple weeks later. Really educating yourself, right? I mean, there's all of this new technology that we see. In particular human powered, but also in the motorized world. And so we just really want to encourage education. We want to encourage best safety practices. I've got some whistles that I'm going to pass out to you all. Having a sound device on your life jacket, right? Because when you fall in, you become a swimmer. You're a boater, but before you drowned, if you're going to drown, you're a swimmer, right? So it's really about not drowning. You don't necessarily need to know how to swim. You need to know what to do and how not to drown.
21: So my name is Ashley Seidel. I am the communications and outreach coordinator for the Recreational Boating Safety Program in Washington State. And something I just want to really highlight here is that safety starts in communities, right? We want to encourage everybody to be a role model and to demonstrate these safety practices. Ultimately, we want to create a culture of water safety. No matter what activity you're getting out and doing, anyone can become an accidental swimmer, so make it a habit, right? Like wearing a bike helmet or wearing your seatbelt in the car. You never know when those things are going to save your life.
18: And where can you get a life jacket if you don't have one?
21: Absolutely. So if you don't have a life jacket, you can check out one of over 200 life jacket loaner stations that our program helps to stock all across the state at water access points. The Washington State Parks website has an interactive map where you can find one near you.
18: And what makes a good life jacket? Because some of them aren't so good.
21: Yeah, so firstly, you want to check to make sure that it is U.S. Coast Guard approved. Secondly, you want to make sure that you fit the parameters for that specific life jacket. It matches the activity type that you're doing. And then you want to make sure that it fits correctly. So when I put on a life jacket, I'm going to make sure that I am zipping or buckling any clasps or latches on that personal flotation device. And then I'm going to tighten all straps. You want it to fit snugly. If somebody were to pull up on the life jacket, you don't want it to go up to your chin or to your ears. You want that to fit really nice and snug.
19: All right, Jeff, if I have any closing comments here, is know the weather before you go.
18: So, spoken like a true meteorologist.
19: That is true, absolutely. And another one I like is when you are weather aware, you are weather prepared.
18: All right, Ted and company, thank you so much.
19: You're welcome. Thank you for having us.
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7: Traffic picking up north on I-5 in between the West Seattle Bridge and I-90, and then again before and through the work zone over the Ship Canal Bridge with only the right lanes open. With this setup, the northbound express lanes remain open 24-7. The 520 bridge in between 405 and I-5, traffic's moving with no delays, and 405 southbound Linwood to Bellevue. You're looking at less than a 30-minute travel time. As you make your way southbound on I-5 and 405 ever to Bellevue, traffic's moving freely. Heading to the airport, all routes in, you are crashed. Free work has all lanes of northbound State Route 99 closed across the First Avenue Bridge, and a left lane closed on the southbound side with it in place until early Monday. As you make your way southbound, Tukwila into Tacoma on I-5, less than a 30-minute ride. In the south sound, Tacoma Narrows Bridge, there is a wind advisory in place until further notice. In the Northwest News Radio Traffic Center, I'm Karen Trombley.
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25: Betsy Robertson with American Red Cross Northwest Region. I know this is a busy time of year for a lot of people, and because they're busy with so many other things, they're forgetting about something very important to you, which is blood donations.
3: It is. We had such a nice weekend. I'll just use this as an example, right? The sun comes out here in the Pacific Northwest. We can start thinking of a million things we'd love to be doing that we've been holding off on for these rainy, dark months. And this is a time when people may opt to do something else other than donate blood. So if that is the case, well, let's say we're hoping that you will recommit to your scheduled blood donation. And over the next few weeks, months especially, well, certainly as we've got spring break plans coming and going for a lot of families, just to consider making sure that you still find time to fit in a blood donation appointment.
25: Hey, we've been hearing the reports that nationally blood supplies are down. There have been, you know, so many different incidents. But how is the blood supply locally? Where do we stand?
3: Well, the Red Cross is part of a national blood supply, so we are making sure that it stays stable no matter where you are in the country. So sometimes there's a need here, sometimes there's a need in a neighboring state or on the other side of the country. And it really is our goal to make sure that no matter where you live, where you are, what happens in your life, whether it's traumatic or something that, you know, may be planned, that you have access to blood when you need it. And blood products for treatments for, you know, cancer or maybe following giving birth when a lot of moms end up needing transfusions. So really local, national to us, we just want to make sure that our United States blood supply is stable, it's solid, and it's something that you can count on for yourself, your family members, your loved ones, no matter where they are in the country.
25: Plenty of good reasons to take the time to give blood, and American Red Cross is adding a couple of other incentives. You want to tell us about those?
3: Well, we always have a cute t-shirt, and I think it's especially cute right now. This life is good. You know, it's that logo that you see on hats and you see people wearing everywhere. And right now, it's just one of those life is good characters giving blood, just a lovely, fun reminder, something that you can wear this season and through this summer. Hopefully that's enough to get you in. We also have a $15 e-gift card to a merchant of your choice. So, hey, come on in, give blood. Pick up an incentive while you're there, a t-shirt, you'll get a gift card following your donation. And again, just the main important thing is to remember to make that appointment, take the time to make a donation and really make a difference in someone's life.
25: And I always love the snacks. You know that. I am a sucker for the snacks.
3: Salty or sweet?
25: You know, both. They mix them together. It's a wonderful combination.
3: So true.
25: Not that you need a reason to go give blood. Obviously, the biggest reason is that you're helping somebody else. But those are some fun incentives. And Betsy Robertson with the Red Cross Pacific Northwest region, we really appreciate your time. Thank you.
3: Thanks, Scott.
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17: From ABC News. Dabusky. After President Trump wrapped up a trip to China this week to meet with Chinese leader Xi Jinping, now it's Russian President Vladimir Putin's turn.
20: The Kremlin announcing that Putin will head to China per the invitation of President Xi on the 19th. That's just 3 days away, saying the final touches are already done. So the symbolism there is quite stark. But of course, also there has been reporting about Russia potentially helping Iran when it comes to the war. As I said, China is a close ally of Iran. So the dynamics there quite interesting. And whether they will discuss Iran, it's likely. But it'll be interesting to see what comes out of that.
17: ABC's Olivia Rubin. It comes as the administration considers a nearly $2 billion fund that would compensate anyone who says they were victimized by the Justice Department under President Biden.
27: Sources tell ABC News President Trump is poised to strike a deal with his own government to settle a $10 billion lawsuit he brought against the IRS. And he plans to use the money to pay allies who claim they were mistreated by what he called the, quote, weaponized Biden Justice Department, a group that could include those who stormed the Capitol on January 6th.
17: ABC Chief Justice Correspondent Pierre Thomas there. Workers for the Long Island Railroad went on strike overnight after not reaching an agreement on a new contract. Kevin Sexton, National Vice President of the Brotherhood of Locomotive Engineers and Trainmen, talking to the press, saying management refused to work with them.
28: After 2 days of round-the-clock negotiations, the parties were unable to reach a deal. This was a management-provoked strike, as far as we are concerned.
17: And prosecutors may pursue the death penalty in the retrial of Alex Murdaugh, according to South Carolina's attorney general. The state Supreme Court on Wednesday overturned the murder convictions of the prominent former lawyer who had been found guilty of killing his wife and younger son in 2021. Prosecutors are now pursuing a retrial. 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
29: A 20-year-old Auburn man's being held on $2 million bail in the shooting death of a North Seattle beer garden worker last weekend. Court documents say suspect Lucas Logan, victim Kusa Maragasa, and an unidentified woman were in the growler guys after closing when some sort of argument ensued and Logan shot Maragasa in the back of the head. Logan's attorneys are calling it self-defense. And Auburn police officers on administrative leave and under arrest in Pierce County on a felony charge of immoral communication with a minor. The still unidentified officer was booked into the Pierce County Jail and awaits formal charges. Two men from Canada face U.S. federal charges for trying to smuggle Vietnamese citizens into the U.S. via Point Roberts. Charging papers say the two snuck a group of people across the border to Point Roberts, then took some of them by plane to Bellingham Airport. Border Patrol agents noticed the first flight, then arrested the pair when they landed with a second flight filled with people who paid up to $15,000 to be smuggled into the U.S. Metro officials acknowledge the new system that lets you use a credit or debit card to directly pay for a bus or rail ride has been occasionally too sensitive. Some readers have been detecting smartphones that people are not using to pay their fines and adding the charge. Metro says it's working to solve the issue with the Tap to Pay program. It's the Mariners and Padres again tonight after Seattle lost to San Diego 2-0 last night. The Rain lost to Gotham FC 2-0 last night. Sounders host LA Galaxy at Lumen Field tonight, their last match until after the World Cup break. Rainy and cloudy through today, maybe a bit of thunder and lightning, highs the mid-50s. We're up to the mid-60s Sunday, a mix of clouds and sun. More of the same on Monday.
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0: Northbound I-5, Seattle to Everett, you're looking at just under 40 minutes. You're slow and go northbound I-5 before and after the West Seattle Bridge, and then before and through the work zone over the Ship Canal Bridge with only your right lanes open. The I-90 and 520 bridge into and out of Seattle in between I-5 and 405. Traffic is moving freely. Seeing a slight delay now, northbound 405 Renton to Bellevue. You're looking at a 23-minute ride. As you make your way southbound on the Valley Freeway, you're crash-free from Renton through Auburn into Puyallup, and you're looking at less than 30 minutes as you make your way southbound on I-5 Tacoma into DuPont. You're looking at just under 25 minutes in the southbound Tacoma Narrows Bridge. A wind advisory in place until further notice. As you make your way northbound Tukwila into Bellevue on 405 northbound, you're looking at just under 35 minutes on dry roads. Northbound 405 Bellevue to Linwood, less than 30 in the Northwest News Radio Traffic Center. I'm Karen Trombley.
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17: The University of Washington gets a reprieve from judges on the East Coast.
7: A New York-based federal trade court says the president's move to impose these 10% tariffs was a misapplication of the law.
17: We'll explain. Plus, with the midterms just 6 months away, the Supreme Court guts the Voting Rights Act and a state scramble to redraw congressional lines to favor one party over another.
18: Tennessee became the ninth state to redraw its congressional map ahead of the midterms, the General Assembly acting quickly after last week's Supreme Court decision.
17: Now some Washington state leaders are renewing calls to do the same here. Also, another retirement from Olympia.
19: There's never the perfect time to step away, but there are a few factors that sort of guide that kind of decision.
17: What those factors are and the lawmaker's criticisms of his own party. And remembering another legislator who was befriended on both sides of the aisle.
5: Now, here's Northwest News Radio's Jeff Pulcilla.
17: Well, as always, there's a lot to get to this week, but we are going to begin with trade. A federal court on Thursday concluded that President Trump's global 10% tariffs are unlawful. In a 2-1 decision, a panel of judges on the Court of International Trade concluded that the Trump administration misread the law used to justify the sweeping tariffs. The ruling marks the second time the president's tariff regime has been found to be illegal, with the Supreme Court earlier this year affirming a decision from the Court of International Trade blocking Trump's first round of tariffs. So let's bring in ABC News correspondent Stephen Portnoy from Washington, D.C. And I think most people are familiar with the court system, but what exactly is the Court of International Trade? Most people probably aren't familiar with that.
21: This New York-based Court of International Trade is a federal court, which also ruled last year that the president's emergency tariffs under the IEEPA law were unlawful. And so now you have the same court making a similar ruling in the case of what are called Section 122 tariffs. This was the president's backup plan. In the event that the Supreme Court struck down the emergency sweeping global tariffs that he applied, what he called reciprocal tariffs, which the Supreme Court did in February, this plan B had the president imposing a 10% tariff on all imports to the country. And yesterday, the Court of International Trade ruled 2-1 that the White House, the president, simply misread the law. Now, it's important to note here that the court's ruling does not apply generally, but it does, interestingly, apply specifically to the state of Washington, which is one of the named plaintiffs because the University of Washington happens to be an importer. And along with a couple of small businesses, the court found that those three entities, at least, are due some relief, and the tariffs that they have paid are now being ruled unlawful, and I suppose they'll be due a refund. When it comes to other Democratic-led states that filed this lawsuit, their claims have been dismissed, and the three-judge panel declined to issue a universal nationwide injunction blocking the tariffs globally. But you might see other plaintiffs, other importers, filing similar suits and expecting to win on the same grounds. And what are we talking about? Well, Section 122 of the Trade Act of 1974 says that when there's such a thing as a balance of payments deficit, the president, to correct that, can impose tariffs of up to 50%.

0: environment with global trade and currency values. And essentially the term balance of payments deficit is a bit outmoded. But what it does not mean, the court said, is a trade deficit. And so while the court acknowledged it might cause confusion, you simply can't take this old outmoded term that refers to a balance and a deficit and say, oh, well, that's what it means now. No, it doesn't mean that now. That's what the court says. And so the 10% tariffs that the president put in place have been deemed unlawful. You'd expect the administration to appeal this to the U.S. Court of Appeals for the Federal Circuit, which is based here in Washington, D.C. But ultimately, I don't know that the administration has a particularly strong case here, because these are judges that have been, tasked with, applying the trade laws. And they say that their reading of the law is that the president has it wrong.
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4: Northbound I-5 Seattle Davert, you're looking at just under 40 minutes. You're slow and go northbound I-5 before and after the West Seattle Bridge, and then before and through the work zone over the Ship Canal Bridge with only your right lanes open. The I-90 and 520 bridge into and out of Seattle in between I-5 and 405. Traffic is moving freely. Seeing a slight delay now, northbound 405 Renton to Bellevue. You're looking at a 23-minute ride. As you make your way southbound on the Valley Freeway, you're crash-free from Renton through Auburn into Puyallup, and you're looking at less than 30 minutes as you make your way southbound on I-5 Tacoma into DuPont. You're looking at just under 25 minutes in the south sound Tacoma Narrows Bridge. A wind advisory in place until further notice. As you make your way northbound Tukwila into Bellevue on 405 northbound, you're looking at just under 35 minutes on dry roads. Northbound 405 Bellevue to Linwood, less than 30 in the Northwest News Radio Traffic Center. I'm Karen Trombley.
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1: This is an encore presentation of the Northwest Politicast. Welcome back to the Northwest Politicast. I'm Jeff Pogula. The fight over redistricting is heating up again, this after the U.S. Supreme Court effectively gutted the Voting Rights Act. Tennessee has now jumped into the fray, and that has angered a number of voters, while others are more supportive.
2: You cannot take a majority black city, fracture its voting power, and then tell us race has nothing to do with it.
3: Tennessee is a conservative state, and I submit its congressional delegation should reflect that.
1: Now, Democrats here in Washington are looking to respond in kind. Now, we've used an independent redistricting commission in this state for more than four decades, but the Washington State Standard reports some Democrats are now discussing whether that system still works in a national redistricting war. State Democratic Party Chair Shasti Conrad says she is not pushing to end the commission, but says Democrats may need to, quote, fight fire with fire. The catch is that any major change would be difficult. Reconvening the redistricting commission would require a two-thirds vote of the state legislature, and changing the system itself would also require voter approval. Democrats would need to flip seven House seats and three Senate seats this year just to hit that legislative threshold. Senate Majority Leader Jamie Peterson calls that far-fetched, at least for now. For two decades, Democratic State Representative Larry Springer of Kirkland has been one of the more moderate voices in Olympia. First elected in 2004, Springer has served in House leadership, worked across the aisle on some major policy fights, and often pushed for what he calls cooperation and common sense over political theater. Now, after 11 terms in the legislature, and with more than a dozen other House members either retiring or seeking another office, Springer says he will not run for re-election. He joins us now on the Northwest Politicast. Representative Springer, thank you so much for being here.
4: Thank you. Good to see you.
1: I guess the first question, after more than 20 years in Olympia, why is now the right time to step away?
4: There's never the perfect time to step away, but there are a few factors that sort of guide that kind of decision. One, I looked up the other day and said, holy cow, I have been in elected office for the last 33 years. That's a long time.
1: Kirkland City Council, too.
4: Exactly. 11 years on the council, four as mayor, and then now 22 in Olympia. You know, we've had a lot of turnover. And it occurred to me that I didn't want to be one of those guys that didn't know when to leave. You know, I convinced myself probably better to leave when you don't have to not leave when you do have to.
1: You've been described as a moderating voice in the House Democratic Caucus. Do you think there's still room in Olympia and your party, for that matter, for that kind of politics?
4: There is room for that kind of politic. It's just the room is smaller now than it used to be. Moderate voices are fewer and further between, I think, on both parties, quite frankly. Maybe more so on the Democratic side, but that might just simply because I'm closer to that. We have 59 members in my caucus. I was here in, I think it was 2006, maybe eight, when we had 62 members. That's a supermajority. And at that time, I could easily count 15 to 18 business-friendly, fiscally moderate Democrats. We have 59 now, and I have a hard time getting past four or five. So times have changed. A lot of reasons for that. Some good, some not so good, but it's the reality we're in.
1: What do you think changed, and why is it that moderates in both parties are being pushed down?
4: There's two things that come to mind. One, the caucuses are growing younger because of the turnover, and you learn moderation and willingness to work across the aisle. That comes with time. It's not innate. So there's less of that inclination now, simply because our caucuses are quite young, experience-wise. But I think an undergirding issue here is the Trump factor, at least in my caucus. What our constituents want, what the Democratic base wants now, are people who are willing to always fight at every opportunity to fight against the Trump and the MAGA movement. And looking for an opportunity to always fight with somebody is not my style. I'm not interested in doing that. I'm no Trump fan, don't get me wrong, but I'm not looking for a fight. I'm looking for those issues where we can agree. But the dislike and the willingness to want to fight Trump at every corner has had a lot to do with it.
1: You've taken criticism from some progressives who saw your approach as too conservative, but we're really talking about outside labels here, whether it's liberal, conservative, moderate, which I think a lot of people apply to you. I'm interested in what label would you apply to yourself?
4: Practical, pragmatic,
1: You think there's fewer of those in Congress and in the legislature now?
4: I think so. It certainly seems that way. You know, that comes from, in my case, the euphemism I've often used is that I am passionately moderate. My wife and I have owned our own retail store. We've owned a business for 42 years. And in that time, I signed the front side of thousands of paychecks. That gives you a perspective that only comes in that scenario. And there are precious few of us with that experience in the legislature.
1: Is the legislature not friendly to business as it is right now?
4: I don't think it's very friendly. No, I don't think it is trying to be antagonistic. I just think the legislature, and again, speaking on behalf of my party and my caucus, I don't think it understands or appreciates what the business community deals with and what it has to go through. And it's always been kind of my role as Deputy Majority Leader for Business Outreach to try and help my caucus understand the realities that businesses face. So often, if you say business community in my caucus, what immediately comes to mind, Boeing, Microsoft, Amazon, Google, what does not automatically come to mind is the salon on the corner or the retail wine store in downtown Kirkland or Joe's Plumbing. Yet that's the business community too. And there's a dearth of appreciation for what it takes to be successful. And that's what has been frustrating. It was better 10, 15, 20 years ago than it is today.
1: Now we have to take a quick commercial break, but we'll have more with retiring State Representative Larry Springer, including how he's managed to anger some within his own party.
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1: This is an encore presentation of the Northwest Politicast. Welcome back to the Northwest Politicast. I'm Jeff Pogula. We're talking with State Representative Larry Springer, Democrat of Kirkland, who announced a few weeks ago that he would not be seeking another term. And Representative Springer, you've angered some within your own caucus who think you're too friendly to business. Now, in the last month, we've actually seen a number of big business moves. Starbucks opening a second headquarters in Nashville, moving some of its employees, corporate employees there, but still maintaining its global headquarters in Seattle. We also saw on Thursday, Microsoft announcing it's cutting roughly, offering buyouts to 7% of its U.S. workforce. Obviously, that's beyond Washington State. But does that tell you anything about how businesses see the laws that are being written in Olympia here in Washington?
4: It absolutely does. Microsoft, they have fewer employees today in Washington than they had in 2018. What that should tell you is that they're not growing here. They're growing someplace else. T-Mobile, that's a homegrown company right here locally. They hired 5,000 new employees. Not a single one of those was in Washington.
1: And you think that's a result of tax policy or business policy here in Washington?
4: Absolutely. T-Mobile will tell you that straight up. So will Microsoft. I've spent a lot of time, you know, with their executives talking about tax policy. Brad Smith from Microsoft will say in no uncertain terms, our tax policy is a detriment to companies growing here or coming here to start a company. They may not leave. Microsoft is not going to pick up their campus in Redmond and move it to Wichita, but they're not going to grow here.
1: It seems unusual to hear a Democrat talk like that, but I think just the fact that it's unusual kind of tells you where the parties are right now, whether it's in Washington State or in Congress. But then at the same time, you also supported the millionaires tax, as it's called.
4: That is true.
1: How do you reconcile that?
4: I was waiting to see what the follow-up question was. And that's a good question. There's a couple of things. First of all, an income tax, in a general sense, is a progressive tax. I support it. It's been difficult to deal with here over the last 30, 40 years in Washington because it's always talked about in the context of our regressive tax system, which is a fair criticism, but an income tax in and of itself will not solve our regressive tax system. When this one was proposed, the ask that I made was, can we reduce the burden of the B&O tax on businesses? And can we reduce the burden of the sales tax on low-income earners in Washington State? We did that, not as much as I would want, but we did raise the threshold where companies have to pay B&O, so fewer companies will have to pay it. We also removed sales tax from certain items, diapers and hygiene products and the like. So it was a step in the right direction. And I also think it's time, once and for all, for the Supreme Court to tell us, in no uncertain terms, is an income tax legal in the state or not?
1: I think Republicans would argue it's already issued those rulings that money is property and therefore subject to the rules of property taxes.
4: Right. And that was done 90 some years ago. And whether that would be the case today, I think that's what the case will tell us. If we do not prevail in defending the income tax that we just imposed, then I think the income tax question is probably dead for a millennium. It's probably not a great outcome, but it would be an opportunity for us then to take a look at our overall tax structure and try and do something about it, because it is pretty bad.
1: You really don't fit the mold of a typical Democrat these days. So half jokingly, what makes you a Democrat?
4: Social issues. When I first decided to run, my wife and I said, so do I run as a Democrat or a Republican? So I made a list. One side were issues that I could compromise on. That would be things like tax policy, land use, to some degree, environmental issues where you kind of give and take. And then on the other side were issues for which there is no negotiation. It's value. It's a yes or no question. The classic case in that regard is abortion, gay rights, gay marriage. I support those. I'm not willing to compromise. A lot of gun safety issues are like that. And I said, where do I belong? I can compromise over here on some of these other issues, but on these value ones, I can't. And those are the value ones that the Democratic Party believes.
1: You're leaving the gridlock of Olympia, but what's next for Larry Springer?
4: Well, right now, I'm sitting at my cabin over by Lake Wenatchee, and I'm going to go out and plant my potatoes.
1: That's an Idaho thing. Why not the apples?
4: I have an apple tree too. Idaho can have their potatoes. We in Washington, thanks to a junior high class in Kirkland, by the way, we have now pronounced the Walla Walla sweet onion as the state vegetable. So take that, Idaho.
1: Hey, coming from the Columbia Basin, growing up in the Tri-Cities, not too far from Walla Walla, I will support the Walla Walla sweet onion anytime I can. All right, Representative Larry Springer, thank you so much for your time.
4: It's a pleasure. Thanks, Jeff.
1: Finally, this week, tributes are coming in for a former Washington state lawmaker remembered by colleagues in both parties. Former state representative Eric Robertson has died. He was a Republican who represented the 31st legislative district, which includes parts of Pierce and King counties. Robertson served two stints in the House, decades apart. Now, the Washington State Standard reports that in his most recent term, Robertson helped push for changes to Washington's police pursuit law after Democrats had previously approved tighter restrictions. Democratic state representative Alicia Rule says they often disagreed politically, but found enough common ground to build what she called a rare friendship. And Republican Travis Couture described Robertson as a generous, collaborative, and caring man. Former state representative Eric Robertson was 62 years old. And that'll do it for this episode of the Northwest Politicast. Thank you for spending part of your day with us and for following the discussions, debates, and decisions shaping politics and public policy across the Northwest. If you enjoy the show, please subscribe, follow, and leave a rating and a review at Apple Podcasts, Spotify, or wherever you listen. That helps more listeners find us, which keeps this civil conversation going. You can also share this episode with someone else who cares about the topics we discussed today. I'm Jeff Pogula. Thank you for listening, and we'll be back next week. This has been an encore presentation of the Northwest Politicast.
11: ABC News, I'm Mike Dubusky. President Trump is facing new questions about a proposed fund of taxpayer money, which would be used to pay out victims of so-called government weaponization under President Biden. The $1.7 billion fund would be created in exchange for the president dropping his multi-billion dollar lawsuit against the IRS. It comes as the president returns from his trip to China, which isn't done playing host to foreign leaders.
12: China getting ready to welcome its next foreign leader on the calendar. Russia's Vladimir Putin, still unrelenting in his war against Ukraine. Now he's headed there in just 3 days. The Kremlin spokesperson saying the finishing touches are already done.
11: ABC's Olivia Rubin. The 7,000 employees of the busiest commuter rail system in the country, the Long Island Railroad, are now on strike. The union and the railroad failing to come to an agreement on wages by a deadline tonight or overnight. This is ABC News.
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14: A motorcyclist is dead after crashing into a guardrail on I-5 at the Nisqually River Bridge. It happened very early Saturday morning. The crash closed the southbound lanes for more than 2 hours. No word on the identity of the victim other than they were 72 and was wearing a helmet. A 21-year-old who was seriously injured when a large boat hit a smaller boat near Thurston County's Boston Harbor Marina earlier this month is now home from the hospital. But his mother tells the Olympian that Jack Edwards faces a long recovery from injuries that included a broken femur. The pilot of the larger boat was arrested on suspicion of assault by watercraft but has not been charged. Remember, your trip north to Seattle on Highway 99 or 509 will involve a detour at the First Avenue South Bridge this weekend. All northbound lanes are closed till 5 o'clock Monday morning as crews continue to repair the bridge deck. But there's solid news about when some roads over the Cascades will reopen. The State Department of Transportation says the North Cascades Highway, State Route 20, will open on June 20th. The need to repair flood and rock slide damage from the December storms has delayed the seasonal opening. Before that, though, Chinook Pass and Cayuse Pass will both reopen. But before that, Chinook Pass and Cayuse Pass will both reopen next Friday, May 22nd. And as we've said many times in the past couple of months, driving over the passes or anywhere continues to get more expensive. AAA's average price for gas in the Seattle-Everett-Bellevue area stands at $5.97 a gallon. That's a penny more than a week ago, but 35 cents more than 1 month ago. A cloudy Sunday morning turns into a sunny afternoon with highs in the mid-60s. More of the same Monday and Tuesday.
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15: Truckers and drivers alike, the ramp from 18 to I-90 eastbound now closed with work through Tuesday as you make your way westbound on I-90 from 18 to 405 in Bellevue. Less than a 30-minute ride on dry roads. No issues as you make your way northbound Bellevue to Linwood on 405. That's less than 30. As you make your way northbound from Shoreline to Everett on I-5, less than a 25-minute ride. Less than 40 minutes southbound I-5, Everett to Seattle. I-5 northbound, you're slow in pockets from before the West Seattle Bridge and then before and through the work zone of northbound I-5 over the Ship Canal Bridge with only your right lanes open. I-90 into and out of Seattle in between 405 and I-5. Less than 20 minutes on dry roads and no issues on the Valley Freeway as you make your way southbound Renton through Auburn into Puyallup. That's a 30-minute ride. And you're crash-free in the south sound. There is a wind advisory. Tacoma Narrows Bridge until further notice. In the Northwest News Radio Traffic Center, I'm Karen Trombley.
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17: Thanks for joining us on Northwest News Radio. I'm Scott Carty, host of the Midday Report, Monday through Friday, 10 a.m. to 2 p.m. Local cities remain at odds over allowing large data centers to move in. Northwest News Radio's Denise Whitaker explains.
18: The Puget Sound region hosts dozens of smaller data centers, but there's been a fair amount of pushback over large centers coming to town, often referred to as hyperscale facilities. Opponents cite noise pollution and a drain on water and power supplies as reasons to disallow them. Those criticisms led to talk of an emergency moratorium in the city of Seattle. Tacoma, on the other hand, is encouraging data centers to come with tax breaks and incentives. Tukwila already hosts nearly two dozen small data centers, plus the Digital Fortress headquarters, said to be part of the largest internet campus in North America. Seattle Councilmember Eddie Lynn said their emergency moratorium proposal would be introduced in mid-May, but that's not yet happened. Denise Whitaker, Northwest News Radio.
17: ABC's Stephen Portnoy is trying to make something make sense. The Senate has voted to withhold its own pay the next time the government goes into a shutdown. Here's ABC's Stephen Portnoy.
19: I don't know about you, but one thing I definitely love doing at the end of every week is opening up my bank's app and checking my checking account just to be sure the old direct deposit still works. Now, whether you're paid weekly or biweekly or you're a gig worker or a business owner or whatever, I'm sure you do the same. Now, imagine if you said to yourself, you know what? Keep it. Go ahead, keep it. The whole team and I have left a lot of our work unfinished, so you go ahead and keep all of our paychecks. That'd be a pretty tough thing for you to do. But it's pretty much what happened this week in the U.S. Senate, which after years of lamenting government funding lapses, passed a resolution that aims to keep senators' paychecks held in abeyance during shutdowns and not see them released until the shutdowns end.
20: This is about shared sacrifice.
19: Louisiana Republican John Kennedy offered the resolution, which passed on a voice vote.
20: This is about putting our money where our mouth is.
19: The measure directs the Secretary of the Senate to withhold the paychecks. It's sort of an internal housekeeping thing, so it won't require action from the House or the President's signature. Now, you may be thinking to yourself, why has this taken so long? I don't have a good answer to that, but I can explain one complication. The 27th Amendment, which through a weird quirk of history was proposed at the time of the Bill of Rights, but not ratified until 1992, says that members of Congress can't change their own paychecks unless a congressional election happens first. The modern interpretation of that, in an era where shutdowns have become more frequent, has been that even if federal workers aren't getting paid, the 27th Amendment requires that paychecks keep going to members of Congress. So how does this Senate resolution get around that? Well, by its own terms, it won't take effect until after November's election. Again, this only applies to the Senate, not to the House. But maybe this will be the change that forces members of both parties to, you know, do their jobs. I guess we'll see. By the way, the salary for a member of Congress is $174,000. That hasn't changed since 2009.
17: My thanks to ABC's Stephen Portnoy. Hey, you might get a phone call from someone claiming to be a debt collector, and it's easy to panic. But is the caller legit or a scammer? What do you do? Consumer man Herb Weisbaum, a contributing editor at checkbook.org, says, take a deep breath and go slowly.
0: The Federal Trade Commission received more than 471,000 complaints related to debt collection last year.
21: Reports of being asked to pay a debt the consumer doesn't owe or recognize. I don't owe as much as the collector claims.
0: Daniel Dwyer is an attorney in the FTC's Financial Practices Division. His advice? Be careful about how you respond and what information you provide to someone calling and claiming to be a debt collector.
21: There certainly are scammers or disreputable collectors who will use tactics outside the law or who are trying to get your personal information for other purposes.
0: Nothing needs to happen immediately, no matter what the caller says.
21: Get their contact information and information about what it is they allege you owe, and then hang up and do some digging to verify the information you receive.
0: Under federal law, debt collectors must provide specific information by letter, email, or phone, including the name of the original creditor to whom the debt is owed, the account number, if any, associated with the debt, the name and address of the debt collector, the balance owed on a specific date, as well as an itemized list of all fees, interest, and credits, plus information about your rights and how to dispute the debt. If your first contact with a debt collector is via phone, the National Consumer Law Center recommends asking for a written or electronic copy of that validation notice.
22: Because it's just too much information to process over the phone.
0: April Kunoff, a senior attorney at the National Consumer Law Center, says having this information in writing will make it easier to review the alleged debt, research your rights, and consult others before deciding what to do. You have the right to dispute all or part of the alleged debt.
22: Maybe you agree that you owe a certain amount on this particular credit card, but you think the amount is wrong. The best way to do this is in writing and to do this as soon as possible.
0: It's important to know your rights. A debt collector can contact you by phone, mail, email, or text message, but they cannot call before 8 a.m. or after 9 p.m. unless you agree. Call you at work unless you agree to be contacted there. Threaten you with violence or harm. Use obscene or profane language. Misrepresent the amount you owe. Lie about being attorneys or government representatives. And claim you'll be sued or that your wages could be garnished unless the collector intends to do so.
22: If they are being harassed by a debt collector because there's simply too much communication happening, they do have rights to stop that.
0: Of course, stopping contact won't make the debt go away. That's why the FTC recommends talking to the collector at least once, even if you don't think you owe the debt or can't repay it immediately, so you can figure out whether it's really your debt. By the way, you can negotiate. Many collectors will agree to settle for significantly less than what you owe. A legitimate collector will accept payment by check, credit, or debit card. Scammers insist on being paid via wire transfer, payment app, gift card, prepaid debit card, or Bitcoin. Want to know more? You can read my full story on checkbook.org. I'm Herb Weisbaum, the Consumer Man, for Northwest News Radio.
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6: It's time for Northwest 250, celebrating local history as America marks its 250th. Here's Felix Bunnell.
24: On May 18, 1980, Mount St. Helens broke the Sunday morning stillness of the Pacific Northwest with a massive volcanic eruption. Mud flows poured down valleys and rivers, and a giant cloud of ash filled the sky. As the ash moved east, midday darkness came to places like Yakima and Spokane. The Cascade Volcano had come back to life in March 1980 with a small burst of steam and ash. Authorities scrambled to study the activity and predict what might happen next. Molten material beneath the mountain made the slope unstable and ultimately collapse and explosively erupt on that Sunday in May. 57 people were killed, and property losses were in the many millions. It was geologic time at warp speed. That's today's Northwest 250. I'm Felix Bunnell.
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15: Crash free and heavy and slow northbound I-5 from before the West Seattle Bridge to I-90. And then again before and through the work zone over the Ship Canal Bridge with only your right lanes open. You're looking at just about 25 minutes of that stretch alone as you make your way northbound from Shoreline to Everett on I-5. Less than a 25-minute ride. I-5 southbound Everett to Seattle, you're looking at just under 40 minutes. No problems to report as you make your way south on I-5. Tukwila into Tacoma, that's less than 30. Also less than 30, 167 southbound Renton through Auburn into Puyallup. As you make your way northbound, a slight delay. Northbound 405 Renton to Bellevue, looking at just under 25 minutes. And your 18 on-ramp to I-90 eastbound. Truckers and drivers alike now closed through Tuesday. Looking at your ride in the South Sound, you're crash-free. Tacoma Narrows Bridge, wind advisory until further notice. In the Northwest News Radio Traffic Center, I'm Karen Trombley.
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17: It's good to be here with you on Northwest News Radio. I'm Scott Carty, normal host of the Midday Report, Monday through Friday, 10 a.m. to 2 p.m. Hope you can join me there. As we get ready for the World Cup, the FIFA World Cup, the city of Seattle is debuting 4 modular bathrooms. Here's Northwest News Radio's Zach Wildfang.
1: The solar-powered potties are being installed through a partnership with Throne Labs, who plans to clean and maintain them. The Seattle Times reports that they will be located in Pioneer Square, with 2 at First Avenue by Lumen Field, and another 2 along South Washington Street. They'll be free to use, but the company does require people to use a phone or a credit card to tap in. This step intends to add a layer of accountability. They'll be open from 7 a.m. to 10 p.m. at night, and the doors will automatically open after 10 minutes of use. For the year-long test, the city's paying about $465,000. Zach Wildfang, Northwest News Radio.
17: That can be quite the surprise for somebody who decides they need to spend more than 10 minutes in there when those doors pop open. Hello.
4: The biggest wireless companies in the country are joining forces. AT&T, Verizon, and T-Mobile have announced what they're calling a joint venture to try to solve the problem of wireless dead zones. The companies say part of the solution will be helping expand the reach of satellite providers. Netflix may be looking to launch an animation studio centered on artificial intelligence. Several job postings at Netflix, first spotted by The Verge, point to something called Incubator. A listing for a producer there says the role would lead creators on short-term projects using, quote, new and emerging technologies, including generative AI. And while there are plenty of smart kitchen thermometers, none of them carry the name KitchenAid. Till now, the appliance giant is introducing its first digital thermometer. It connects wirelessly to your phone and will last up to 24 hours on a charge. Prices start at $100. With Tech Trends, Michelle Franzen, ABC News.
17: And thanks for joining us at Northwest News Radio. Parents who've lost their children to the harms of social media are taking their grief to Capitol Hill, urging lawmakers to pass the Kids Online Safety Act, which would force platforms to build stronger protections for minors. Joanne Bogart lost her son in 2019 to a viral social media challenge.
9: Our kids are gone. It's too late. I'm here on Capitol Hill for the 14th time to protect, with these other parents, to protect other families, other kids.
17: These restrictions would include limits on addictive algorithms, better controls around harmful content, and more tools for parents to monitor what their kids are seeing online. A new lawsuit from the Attorney General in Texas accuses Netflix of tracking viewing habits and other data and then sharing that with data brokers. ABC News correspondent Jim Ryan joined Denise Whitaker from Northwest News Radio to talk more about these allegations.
11: It's something really that Netflix kind of admitted to in its upfront, its message or its package and presentation to shareholders last year. It said it had enhanced capabilities, data capabilities. The Netflix calls it the ad suite, advertisers incorporating first-party data or directly with Netflix so that clients can match their data with behavioral insights. And the state of Texas says those behavioral insights are coming from Netflix viewers, essentially. So the data is being collected, then it's being offered out to third-party people who are paying Netflix handsomely for that data. It's used then for advertising or for marketing, for targeted marketing that the companies can then do. So the state of Texas says it wants Netflix to stop doing that, to stop selling your data to third parties.
12: The data could include all kinds of things in terms of viewing habits. Do we know if it includes any more personal information?
11: No, apparently not. This is data primarily about our behavior, right? It's called, interactive data mining, essentially. So they want to know what you're watching, how long you're watching it, where you pause the program, which programs you don't like. And then that data can be used to fashion specific advertising packages that are aimed at you or people in your family. State of Texas also is accusing the company of spying on children, not just consumers, adult consumers, the 96 million or so around the world who use Netflix, but the kids collecting their data without consent. So State of Texas has taken the company to court. The implications, Denise, could be worldwide changes in the way that Netflix operates. But Netflix says it's going to defend against this vigorously. It's going to take this to court and see the state of Texas there.
12: This is one suit particularly against Netflix. Any idea if any other streaming services are doing this? Does it have implications, I guess, more far-reaching than just this particular suit?
11: Well, yeah, it certainly could. You know, if this lawsuit is successful, certainly other states may go ahead and file their own lawsuits to try to get the same things kind of done. So the state of Texas wants Netflix to disable the autoplay by default function on kids' profiles, and then to purge the data that was collected if a court deems that that was collected illegally. Now, a lot of companies, of course, social media sites, other businesses, streaming services like Netflix, are targets for lawsuits accusing them of quietly tracking users. So this isn't the first lawsuit of this specific kind, but the implications are pretty wide-reaching, Denise.
17: That's ABC's Jim Ryan with Northwest News Radio's Denise Whitaker.
0: With the Bloomberg Small Business Report, I'm John Tucker. With filing season underway, small accounting firms are asking if they can be replaced. Interviews with more than a dozen tax professionals offers a clear takeaway. This is the year AI has come for tax preparation. Artificial intelligence has finally improved to the point where it at least seems capable of navigating the U.S. tax system as leading AI developers release more features for financial services. About a quarter of U.S. workers say they plan to use AI to help file their taxes this year. That's up from 11% last year, according to a survey by Adobe. But the problem, according to the tax pros, is that the chatbots keep messing up. They can give bad planning advice, sometimes informed by outdated rules, and tend to make mistakes reading digits off tax documents. As the American Institute of Certified Public Accountants warns, tax is incredibly nuanced. And that's the Bloomberg Small Business Report.
17: Well, there is a brand new wiggly, fuzzy, fun, entertaining creature at the Seattle Aquarium. They've welcomed a new otter. Zweigel is a one-year-old North American river otter who was born at Seneca Park Zoo in Rochester, New York. And he's there to keep the aquarium's sole river otter Malala company after the sad passing of Ahanu last November. Zweigel is named after an iconic Rochester-based hot dog company. And the reason being is because his care team, when they got him, says he looked like a little hot dog when he was born. This is Northwest News Radio.
13: It's time for Northwest 250, celebrating local history as America marks its 250th. Here's Felix Bunnell.
14: In the summer of 1965, Seattle's biggest celebrity was an orca, or killer whale, named Namu. Namu was named for the village in British Columbia near where he was accidentally trapped. Seattle's Ted Griffin bought Namu for $8,000 and towed him to Elliott Bay in a floating cage. Namu became the waterfront's biggest draw. Audiences paid to see the orca up close and watch Griffin teach Namu tricks. Later that year, Human co-stars Robert Lansing and Lee Merriweather filmed a movie with Namu near Bremerton. Then, in August 1966, Namu the Killer Whale premiered at the Orpheum Theater in Seattle. But 3 weeks earlier, the star of the film had died in his waterfront pen from a bacterial infection. That's today's Northwest 250. I'm Felix Bunnell.
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20: ABC News. I'm Mike Dubusky. President Trump wrapping up a summit with Chinese President Xi Jinping this week in Beijing, saying the leaders made trade deals involving Boeing jets and agricultural products, but it comes as the conflict with Iran lingers. ABC's Olivia Rubin.
21: While the trip was full of red carpets, toasts, and celebrations, uncertainty remains about the war in Iran. Xi not publicly committing to pressuring Iran, its close ally, back to the negotiating table or to reopen the Strait of Hormuz.
20: Hamas, meanwhile, is now urging Israel to stop violating an agreed-upon ceasefire in Lebanon after the IDF overnight said it killed Izz al-Din al-Haddad, a top military leader there. Republican Senator Tom Tillis is condemning a move from Defense Secretary Pete Hegseth after his department canceled the deployment of about 4,200 troops to Poland. ABC's senior Pentagon reporter Louis Martinez has details.
22: Pentagon said that this was something that had been planned as part of a multi-layered option. And in effect, they called out reporting that this was a last-minute kind of a thing. But yet we know from our reporting that this was something that was done very last minute, given that we know that troops were notified just early this week that they were no longer going.
20: Workers for the busiest commuter rail system in North America are now on strike after the union and the Long Island Railroad failed to come to an agreement on wages.
23: It's unfortunate that we're in this situation. We're not in a fight against the commuters. The commuters are our friends, our family, our neighbors. It's unfortunate that the MTA fails to come to the table and bargain in good faith. Can't always believe what you hear from the MTA. I'm held accountable for what I say. Obviously, the MTA is not.
20: A striking worker there. Much of the plains in the Midwest are under the threat of severe thunderstorms through this weekend and early next week. Northeast Colorado, southern Nebraska, and northern Kansas are under the most significant threat.
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24: Health officials are taking no chances with what are now four King County residents who were near people who came down with a hantavirus while sailing on a cruise ship in the South Atlantic. Three of the four were on a flight from South Africa to the Netherlands with a person who came down with the virus. The fourth local resident was actually on the ship, the MV Hondius. As it cuts more jobs in the U.S., Starbucks is getting ready to hire a lot more people in India. Bloomberg reports Starbucks is finalizing a location for a new tech center. The goal is to bring a lot of tech projects that have been outsourced back in-house. Two new reports on the economic health of Seattle show that while our growth rate is up, the number of jobs in the city is down. Census Bureau data shows a 1.5% population growth from July of 2024 to July of last year. But the office vacancy rate's now 25%, up from 13% in 2020. The Downtown Seattle Association says the numbers show we don't need more taxes. We need more businesses paying the existing taxes. A charter school originally backed by former Seahawk Russell Wilson is shutting down. The Why Not You Academy in Des Moines opened 5 years ago and once had about 200 students in grades 9 through 12. It was down to 65 when classes resumed last year, leaving it not financially viable. Also, the academy's four-year graduation rate barely above 60%, and only about a quarter of the students demonstrated a functional level in English language arts at their grade levels. We start climbing out of our mini return to winter on Sunday. Mostly cloudy skies give way to sunshine, a high in the mid-60s. More of the same Monday and Tuesday. Overnight lows, the upper 40s.
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3: I-5 northbound into Seattle. You're heavy and slow from before the West Seattle Bridge to I-90 and then before and through the work zone over the Ship Canal Bridge with only your right lanes open. June 8th, all of this completely out of the way. As you make your way northbound shoreline to Everett on I-5, you're looking at a 25-minute ride. Southbound I-5, Tukwila into Tacoma, you're looking at just under 30 minutes on dry roads. In the South Sound, Tacoma Narrows Bridge, a wind advisory in place until further notice. And 16 East connecting onto I-5. Traffic is moving freely. Heading to the airport, no delays. All routes in. Tukwila north to Bellevue on 405. You're looking at just under 35 minutes. Work does have the 18 on-ramp to I-90 eastbound closed. And this is in place until Tuesday morning. As you make your way southbound 405 Linwood to Bellevue, just under a 30-minute drive time. And you're crash-free in the Northwest News Radio Traffic Center. I'm Karen Trombley.
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25: All right. Welcome to the show, everybody. I'm your host, Kenny Michaels. It is great to be here. Welcome aboard. What a day we have today. All right. The number to get me live right now, 888-961-0222. That'll get you live with me. The amazing Wendy is on phones today. If what I'm going to tell you today does not get you to move your retirement account or your cash into gold and silver as your primary investment vehicle, then you're just someone who is ready to work until you die. You're someone that will eventually be dependent on your children for financial support. Because what I'm about to tell you today regarding gold and silver is insane. It's insane. I'm going to start off by telling you that in the last year, silver's up 145%. In the last 6 months, it's up 60%. Holy smokes. Gold is up 50% in the last year, 20% in the last 6 months. Here we go. MSN.com is saying by July, gold's going to have climbed 35% by July. So imagine moving a retirement account right now into physical gold and silver. And by July, they're saying it's going to go up 35%. It's insane. Because oil prices are dropping. The war is starting to come to an end. There's starting to be peace deals negotiated. The price of oil is going.

right? A shortage of silver and a high demand means what? Higher prices. Americans have caught the gold fever. Trump's obsession with gold, and I'll prove it to you, and soaring prices and future prices for gold have ignited a craze for gold not seen since, ready for this, 1849. 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My IRA is in gold. My IRA is in silver. My money I had in the bank is in gold and silver. I, ladies and gentlemen, I am crushing it. I am crushing it. I am a senior. I am 64 years old. I am crushing it. Because I have the right products. I have the right gold, the right silver products in my IRA. And so because I have the right products, my account is booming. 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I'm in silver. I don't care that the bank pays me stupid 2% because the bulk of my money is in gold and silver. So in the last year, silver's up 145%. That means the silver I bought a year ago, my money is up 145% because I was smart. 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I'm up enormous numbers. Where are you? 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They're there right now. 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You answer a couple questions, comes to my email, and I will call you personally and get you into the most profitable investment in America today, physical gold and silver, baby. Now, I made a comment a minute ago that Trump is obsessed with gold. Now you're saying, Mr. Michaels, what are you talking about? And here's what I want to say before I prove it. Whether or not you're a Trump fan, if you are, great. If you're not, great. That's your business. I don't care. This is not a political show. But whether or not you're a Trump fan, who cares? Our president is obsessed with gold. Congressmen and people running for Senate are now trying to get us back to the gold standard. Wow. Central banks are asking Trump to reprice gold and silver. He's thinking about it right now. How exciting if your money, if your retirement account is in gold and silver and he reprices gold and silver. Good Lord, it is Christmas every day. Hello, Mickey Mouse. And Donald Duck. And Donald Duck. There we go. Listen to me. Listen to me. Whether you like Trump or not, he's pushing us toward gold. The whole world is going to gold. They see it. And so you want to move your retirement account where the growth is going, not where the growth has been. It's over in stocks. Stocks are trash. Yeah, once in a while you get a day the stock market goes up. Who cares? Who cares? When you're a senior, who cares? You move to gold. You move to silver. How do I know Trump is obsessed with gold? Well, let me start with this. The New Yorker, which is an article, says that there's a craze for gold and silver not seen since 1849. The craze, they're saying, is caused by Trump's obsession of gold, soaring prices of gold,

0: bank now, fifth bank in the last 2 weeks, saying gold's going to double by the end of the year. Wow. There is also a 22-foot solid gold statue of Trump unveiled at his golf course in Doral, Florida. There you go. There's the first part of the obsession. He has a 22-foot statue in all gold of Trump at his golf course in Doral, Florida. It was unveiled. They're building another one next to him with me, Kenny Michaels. They're building a solid gold statue with me and Trump together, shaking hands. There is an all-gold logo of Trump at the Trump International Airport. USA Today is reporting there's an all-gold logo of Trump in the Trump International Airport. Unbelievable. And he redecorated the Oval Office in gold. You still think there's not an obsession with gold? Come on. He's got a 22-foot statue of himself at Doral, Florida, made out of all solid gold. There's a gold logo at the Trump International Airport, USA Today is reporting. Oil is going down. Gold is going up. Stocks are trash. Gold is where it's at. Furthermore, King Charles, as you know, was here in the United States visiting Trump. What did he do? He buttered him up. How do you think he buttered him up? The article said he fed him more gold. King Charles. I said, chap. Brought Donald Trump gold. There's a 22-foot statue in gold. There's an old gold logo of Trump in gold. He brought in $100 million of gold from Venezuela. He's opening up America's gold reserve. He said no tariff on gold. What the hell's going on? He's going to gold. He is moving us that direction. Pay attention. Read between the lines. When Kamala Harris and Trump were battling out in an election, when Kamala Harris took over for Sloppy Joe, I went ahead and moved my retirement account to gold and silver. 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All right, the number to get me live right here in studio. 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We have the amazing Wendy on phones. By the way, Wendy is phenomenal. When you call her, be nice to her. Okay? And call in now, 888-961-0222. Again, 888-961-0222. That is the number to get me live here in studio. I'm Kenny Michaels. This is the Striking Gold Show. So, King Charles, I am the king. Anyway, okay. King Charles comes into town into Washington, D.C. with Kamala and comes into town and meets with the president. You heard about it. You read about it. Some of you may have even watched the ceremony. I had the ceremony on at my home. I was watching it a little bit. King Charles is not the most attractive dude in the world. I'll tell you that. Good Lord. Good thing he's king, because, man, woo! He wouldn't even be a bishop if he was that ugly. But no, but he's the king, so whatever. So listen to this. He comes into town and he brings gold. How crazy is that? Because he did his homework. He figured out what Trump's obsession was. And how do you butter up Trump? You give him gold. Well, guess what, President Trump? I'm like you. Want to butter me up? Give me gold. I don't want the U.S. dollar because it ain't going anywhere. It stinks. It's too stinking expensive. Okay? It stinks. So, you want to butter me up? Give me gold. Want to butter Trump up? Give him gold. The guy has a 22-foot solid gold statue of himself at his golf course in Doral, Florida. His Oval Office is in gold. When he stands at the podium and he gives speeches to this country, he's got gold behind him. Okay? So there you go. 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Answer two questions. I will help you. Okay. We are currently bringing on for the first time, and we're doing it every week now. We have our weekly gold miner, I call them. Remember, this show is striking gold. So every week we have a gold miner who decided to take the chance and listen to my show, follow my lead, follow my direction, and buy gold and silver. And so we have one on with us now. Let's go to line one, Long Beach. We're going to go to Kenny in Long Beach. And Kenny, are you with us?
1: Yeah. Hello. This is Kenny.
0: Hey, Kenny. This is Kenny Michaels. How are you, sir?
1: Good, good. I enjoyed your show, and I bought into the gold and silver.
0: And how did, so tell me something, you did a, did you do a retirement account or did you do a direct cash purchase, sir?
1: A direct cash purchase.
0: Oh,
1: I just wanted to get the gold and silver on hand.
0: Good for you. Good for you. So tell me something. How was it? So tell me what transpired. You heard the show and what happened?
1: I heard the show and, you know, I called that number and got up with, I believe his name was John, who I sent some money in to purchase the gold and silver. And he called me back and we purchased, you know, we did the deal. And I'm just in waiting for the shipment, which I expect in the near future, you know, and I'm excited to get into gold and silver. I've been wanting to do it for years, and I wish I had done it way back when it was half the price. But I know from experience and looking at the charts that gold and silver always go up.
0: Yeah, and so not
1: you,
0: only
1: you
0: that,
1: can't go
0: you know what's
1: wrong
0: funny?
1: Buying into it.
0: Yeah, and you know what's funny about that? That's what you just said. I wish I would have done it, you know, when it was half the price. I hear that probably 400 times a week. Probably. I hear people say, people know me. I go to restaurants. Oh, you're Kenny Michaels, host of the Striking Gold Show. I say, yeah. Oh, I wish I would have bought gold when it was half the price. I hear that all the time. Here's the funny thing. Just alone from the time you bought to today, you've already made money on the gold, and the shipment's on its way to you, and you've already made money on it. And so the funny thing is that I want people to understand they haven't missed the boat in buying gold. We have five banks now in the last 14 days, Kenny, are saying that gold's going to double. So let me ask you this. When you called in, how was the process? Was John a nice guy? Was he good? All that okay?
1: Oh, yeah. Yeah. I mean, it was the easiest process. You know, he sent me all the paperwork and, you know, I filled it out and sent the checks back to him and got the process going. Yeah.
0: Good. It was fairly, and not only that, you know, everybody, I don't know if most people know this, but when you call Golden Crest Metals and you call in from my show, people always get extra free silver. I'm sure you did too. And that's part of your order as well. So that's pretty awesome. Well, listen, I was thrilled they were able to help you. That's great news. That's the whole name of the game. It's all about the seniors. To hell with the young people. I don't care about the young people. One last piece, one question I do want to ask you, Kenny. There's a lot of people that tune into this show. I think 8 people nationwide tune into this show. Here's my question. Any advice you would give them?
1: Don't wait, you know. I mean, you can't go wrong. Gold and silver, once it's in your hand, it's a done deal. You know, you can't go wrong. You know, it's better than stocks and bonds and all that other crap that goes up and down and fluctuates and, you know, you got to pay taxes on it. Once you got that cash, you know, the gold and silver in your hand, you know, it's not taxable. You can give it to your kids and it just rolls over.
0: That's it.
1: There's nothing else involved.
0: That's it. The privacy. You know, when you have gold and silver and you pass away, you're right. It moves to your children with no government involvement. It's fabulous. Anyway, listen, for being this week's gold miner, we're going to send you out a free silver eagle coin. Congratulations on
1: awesome.
0: That. And I'm glad it worked out. You're going to get a free silver coin. I'll let John know to send one to you, sir. Thank you for the call.
1: Okay.
0: Congrats to you. Enjoy the beautiful
1: shiny stuff.
0: You're welcome. Enjoy the beautiful shiny stuff that's on its way to you. You made a hell of an investment, sir. You know, when you just the free silver you got alone in the transaction, you realize silver's up 145% in the last year. You realize if you'd have left that money in the bank, you'd have made 3%. Now you're on your way to a hell of a journey. Congratulations, brother.
1: Yes, sir. It's a good day in the neighborhood.
0: You got it. All right. Have a great day. God bless.
1: All right.
0: Bye-bye. All right. The number to get me live, 888-961-0222. I'm Kenny Michaels. This is Striking Gold. There you go. There you go. We have our first gold miner tuned into my show called Golden Crest Metals. Bam! He said it was an easy process. Metals are on their way to him. He got extra silver. And he's right. He's right. He called stocks and bonds crap. That's what he said. I didn't say it. He said they were crap. That's what he said. I don't use that word normally to describe stocks and bonds. I use other words. So I'm not going to go there. But anyway, so I want to spend a little time. I only have about a minute or minute and a half before I got to go to break. But I'm going to start it and I'll continue this one when we come back. China is holding silver worldwide. And they're creating, because of their hoarding of silver, a worldwide shortage of silver. That's what China's creating. But the demand is going through the roof. So although China's not our friend, hell, they're my friend if I have silver. Because they're creating the price of silver to go up. And that is why the banks, that is why financial institutions saying it's going to triple. Because there's so low of it, so less of it, and such demand for it. It can only go one way. And now our president is obsessed with gold. Look, if you're a senior, call Golden Crest Metals. Please, dear God, move your retirement account to physical gold and silver, and you may be the next gold miner on my show for all I know. Call them up, 888-406-6222. They're there right now. Again, 888-406-6222, or call me here in the studio, 888-961-0222. 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We're going to take a quick break. We'll be right back.

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1: It will be a long recovery for Jack Edwards. He's the 21-year-old man who was seriously hurt when the small boat he was in with four people was run over by a larger boat near the Boston Harbor Marina in Thurston County earlier this month. His mother tells the Olympian that Edwards suffered significant injuries to his right side, but also had a broken femur repaired with a metal rod. The driver of the larger boat was arrested on suspicion of assault by watercraft, but has not been charged. A motorcyclist is dead in the crash of their bike into a guardrail on the Nisqually River Bridge on I-5. The 72-year-old was wearing a helmet, according to the State Patrol. The accident investigation closed all the southbound lanes of the freeway at Nisqually for more than 2 hours early Saturday. $6 a gallon could be coming soon. AAA's average price for gasoline in the Seattle-Everett-Bellevue region now stands at $5.97 a gallon. That is yet another record. And it's 20 cents above the statewide average. A reminder that the northbound lanes of Highway 99 at the First Avenue South Bridge are closed. Crews continue to make emergency repairs on the bridge deck. The lanes reopen Monday at 5 a.m. And we now have word when three mountain passes will finally open. The State Department of Transportation says that Cayuse and Chinook passes will open this coming Friday, May 22nd. And the North Cascades Highway will be back in service on June 25th. That's about 2 weeks sooner than the July 4th prediction of earlier this month. We're back to something resembling spring on Sunday. A cloudy morning and a sunny afternoon, highs in the mid-60s. Similar conditions will be with us Monday and Tuesday. The highs climb to 70 for the rest of the week. Overnight lows all week in the upper 40s to maybe 50.
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2: Your Saturday afternoon drive picking up in the south sound, I-5 southbound as you approach JBLM. 405 northbound picking up in between Renton and Bellevue, looking at just under 27 minutes as you make your way westbound on I-90 from 18 to 405 in Bellevue. Just under a 35-minute ride. Your 18 on-ramp to I-90 eastbound now closed with work. That's in place until Tuesday. As you make your way southbound on 405, a slightly delayed southbound 405 in between 520 and I-90 and I-5 northbound slow and go into Seattle from before the West Seattle Bridge and through the work over the Ship Canal Bridge, which is out of the way completely June 8th. There will be changes in the zone through the summer. As you make your way northbound from Seattle to Everett, you're looking at just about 36 minutes, a southbound trip just under 40. In the Northwest News Radio Traffic Center, I'm Karen Trombley.
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0: The Striking Gold. I'm your host, Kenny Michaels. The number to get me live, 888-961-0222. That is the number to get me live. Ring up the phone line now. If you have cash in the bank or you have a retirement account and you have questions about moving into physical gold and silver, that's why I give you the number to get me live on air, because I like to educate. That's my thrill. 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All right, so Yahoo Finance, listen to this. This is huge, huge. If you have recently ordered a DoorDash, or an Uber Eats, or a Grubhub, or Domino's Pizza, and you've ordered food to come to your home, listen to this. Yahoo Finance is reporting that China's hold over physical silver is strangling the silver market. And in this article, and I'm looking at it on my phone right now, it says, the reason they're holding physical silver and restricted it to the U.S., ready for this? They're using silver for humanoid robot production right now. Let me say it again. They're using silver for humanoid robot production right now. So when you call DoorDash and say, bring me my Chick-fil-A. Oh, they'll bring it. There'll be a knock on the door. You'll open the door, and the little humanoid robot will say, hello, here is your Chick-fil-A spicy sandwich with crisp-cut fries, sugar-free lemonade. That's what's going to happen. That is why China is hoarding silver for humanoid production. Wow. Wow, my gosh. Can you imagine calling Domino's, getting a pizza, and this thing rolls up to your door? Hello, Nano Nano Shazbot, here's your pizza. Nano Nano. Can you imagine? It's where we're headed. I don't care who brings me my stinking Chick-fil-A. All I know is, how were you built, Mr. Robot? Well, I was built by silver. Good, because I have that in my IRA. Good, because I have a ton of it at home. Mr. Robot, you've made me money. Because you're built from silver. I love that. Because I have silver. Let's go. Hi-ho, silver. Now I have more information for you. If you are the proud owner of a 401k or a 403b or a 457a or a TSP, accounts that your employer contributes to for your retirement account, I have bad news for you. Ready? Here it comes. One of the largest tech firms, a $2 billion tech firm right now, has paused contributions to 401ks. That means you're contributing, but a lot of these companies are starting to financially struggle. And the first thing these companies do when they struggle is they cut off contributions to their employees' retirement accounts. So now you're contributing, but they're no longer matching. You're going to find it more and more. It's starting to happen. So that means it's going to take longer for your retirement account to grow. but you don't have longer. Because what are you, 60? 70? The time is now. We don't have. I'm 64. Father Time moved out of my house a while ago. He's gone. But I'm good. I'm in gold. I'm killing it right now because of the products that I have. I'm killing it. The point I'm getting at is this. Once you turn 59 and a half, get your retirement accounts moved. It doesn't mean you should close your 401k or 403b. If you're still working, obviously keep it. Obviously continue to contribute. But take what's in there and move it over into precious metals. Go to low risk, low tax, high growth. You're a senior. And as seniors, we should be paying Uncle Sam less and keeping more. And we have a president who's obsessed with gold. I went through the list earlier in the show. If you're just joining me, I'll give you the list again. Here's proof that Donald Trump is obsessed with gold. Number one, King Charles shows up. What was it, last week or something? King Charles shows up 2 weeks ago, whatever. King Charles shows up and butters up Trump by handing him gold. How did he know that was Trump's favorite thing? Because he did his homework. He said, I said, oh, Chop, I think that the gentleman in the White House likes the gold, old Chop. And so there he is. He butters him up with gold. Then there's a 22-foot solid gold statue of Donald Trump was unveiled at his golf course in Doral, Florida. 22-foot statue. Now, he could have built the statue of me, which would have been a better-looking statue. Because you know me, the good-looking Kenny Michaels, right? But instead, Trump built it of himself. Either way, it's solid gold. Now there's an all-gold logo for Trump International Airport, USA Today reported. Wow. Guy's got a gold logo. Guy's got a 22-foot gold statue of himself. King Charles shows up from Britain with gold. Trump brings in $100 million worth of gold from Venezuela. Trump says there's no tariffs on gold. There's tariffs on everything else in the world, but there's no tariffs on gold. Trump then decorates the Oval Office in all gold. Trump's now opening up America's gold reserve, the largest one, I might add. And now Trump is saying he's thinking about repricing physical gold and silver. What more proof do you need that our president is obsessed with gold? But because of his obsession, prices for gold are soaring. The prediction for future prices, five major banks now. You want to know who they are? JP Morgan Chase, Citibank, Bank of America, Deutsche Bank, and Wells Fargo all say gold's going to double by the end of the year. So we got China restricting silver to everybody because they're making delivery pizza men out of robots, which is creating a low supply of silver, but we have a demand for it. Our electric cars, our solar, our AI development all need silver. So China, even though they're not our friend, they're my friend because they're driving up my retirement account like crazy, man. So we have China dealing with the silver robots, and we have Trump obsessed with gold. Where the hell do you think you should put your retirement account? In stocks? Come on, give me a break. I have news for you. The little robot that's going to come to your door with your Chick-fil-A ain't going to be a robot made out of stocks. It's going to be a robot made out of silver. You understand that, right? That's where we're headed. My son told me, one of my boys told me, listen to this. He said, Dad, do you know now if somebody wants a date, like if some guy wants to date, wants to look for a date to go out, he can literally get an AI date to come to his door. Is that nuts or what? Wow. Can you imagine? Hi, Mr. Michaels. My name is Sandra. I'm your date tonight. Well, hi, Sandra. Roll on in, darling. Roll on in. Nanu Nanu, Shazbot, how you doing? Crazy. But where do they make this stuff? From silver, baby. That's why you move your retirement account. 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You'll get somebody there. None of those people that answer that phone are anywhere near as good looking as I am, but they are knowledgeable. They will help you. Call them up, 888-406-6222. All right. One thing I want to mention, and then I'm going to grab a caller. There's a lot of gold companies out there. And some have been around a while. Some have been shut down. Most are being investigated because of their business practices. I love when someone calls me and says, Mr. Michaels, I was dealing with a gold company. They've been around 20 years. And then you go to the Better Business Bureau and you type that company in. When their profile comes up, you hit complaints. They got a ton of them of ripping people off. I never care how long someone's been in business. That means nothing to me because I'm logical. If you've been in business 20 years and you're ripping off seniors, why does that somehow make you a good company? Because you've been in business 20 years, that makes you a good company? But the whole 20-year time, you're ripping people off? You're stealing from seniors? People are losing their retirement accounts? So the length of time they've been in business is poo-poo. Means nothing. It's the morals, it's the ethics, it's the business practices. It's the honesty, it's the straightforwardness. Why is it I have one of the largest weekend shows in America? Here's why. Because when you go to Kenny's Gold Quiz and you get me, the good-looking stud, when you get me and you get me on the phone, or you call Golden Crest Metals and they put you on my calendar, either way, when you get me on the phone, I have news for you. You're going to get the facts. Some good, some bad. The what do they say? The good, the bad, and the ugly. That's what you're going to get. There's no way in hell anybody can invest in physical gold and silver without the facts. I'm not here to be liked. I'm here to educate you. And one thing about me you're going to find, I'm not going to sugarcoat anything. You call me to move the account, you're going to get the good, the bad, and the ugly. Because when you go into this, you have to have your eyes open. And one more thing I want to address today, and then I'm going to grab a caller. If you are married and you want to move your retirement account into physical gold and silver, and you want me to help you, and you want me to educate you, I would like to do it with your spouse on the phone, please. I want you both on the call. The reason being is you may think of questions and they may have different questions. Not only that, your spouse is probably, unless you hate them, your beneficiary to your account. So don't you think they need to know what happens if you move to gold and silver and you die? What happens to them? They need to know that. That makes sense, doesn't it? So when you get me, let's get your spouse on the line. Let's get their questions answered. You need to make this togetherness, husband and wife. This decision needs to be both of you because you're both affected. Okay? So you can go to kennysgoldquiz.com to do that or call 888-406-6222, and that's Golden Crest Metals. Give them a call. Best in the business by far. Great morals, great ethics, phenomenal business practices. All right, I got to go to the phones. I got a gentleman holding who seems to be very patient. I think he's from Summerlin. I think that's, isn't that Las Vegas? I think so. Yeah, I love Summerlin. It's beautiful. All right, we're going to go to Wilson in Summerlin, and I believe Summerlin is in a suburb of Las Vegas. Is that right, Wilson?
1: Yes, it is, Kenny. Thank you very much for taking my call. You know, you keep talking about how handsome you are, and you say the good, the bad, and the ugly. So now I just picture Clint Eastwood on this radio line answering these questions. So thank you very much for taking my call.
0: Yeah, not a problem, sir. Clint Eastwood has called me many times and has said, Mr. Michaels, I may be tougher than you, but you are phenomenally good looking. I said, thank you, Mr. Eastwood. But go ahead, sir. Go ahead.
1: So my question is, you know, my dad, he has a bunch of these like first strike silver eagle coins, and they're from 2023. And I don't know if this is one of those he bought them late night on QVC or if they actually have a value of silver. And so the two questions is, obviously you can't tell over the phone, but let's just say I wanted to convert them to gold. When you buy some sort of, and this is really the heart of the question is, when I buy metals through Golden Crest Metals, like a gold, like, do I have the physical proof of that gold? Like, how does it, but not to say I don't trust that I have that value, but is there a way to even know how much I'm buying, like, in a form of a coin or
0: of course.
1: Is that bar of gold?
0: Of course. When you call Golden Crest Metals and you say, hey, I want to buy gold. So there's two ways to buy gold. You can either buy gold by moving a retirement account. It's still physical metals, even when you do that. Or you could say, hey, I got money in the bank and I want to send a check in. I want to buy gold. Yes. And then what happens is when your money comes in, the person handling your account will give you a tremendous education on all your gold and silver options. That'll probably be me. I'm a tremendous educator with this stuff. And then you'll know pricing. You'll know everything about every gold and silver product. You always hear me say on my show that product matters. Dude, if you don't think product matters, you're going to end up buying the wrong stuff. You're not going to get any growth. And then when you cash it in and make a profit down the road, Uncle Sam's going to crawl all over you with a colonoscopy. So I'm just telling you right now, product matters. Okay? And you have no idea what most people, 90% of the people that tune into this show, I'll go higher, I'll go 95. 95% of the people that tune into this show are clueless as to what products. That's where I come in. I'm going to give you the good, the bad, and the ugly. And you're going to make the decision on what you're going to buy, not me. I'm just going to click the button. Okay, he wants to buy this, he wants to buy that, he wants to buy this, and we're going to ship it to you. That's how it works, pal. As far as converting your dad's silver into gold, well, you'd have to sell that silver, get the money for it, and then turn that money into a gold purchase. Now, where do you sell those metals to? Well, I don't know where your dad bought them from, so obviously, my best advice to you would be to find a local coin store in your area and sell them there. Now, keep in mind, they'll give you less for them because they're going to turn them over and make a profit. That's what they do. But if you're looking for quick cash, that's the quickest way to get it when you buy it the way your dad bought it. Okay?
1: Okay, yeah. And there are any fancy kind of plastic encasings that have barcodes.
0: Yeah, that's how they come, man. They come in a fancy casing. You should see how fancy my IRA is with a dollar sign next to it because I'm in physical gold and silver. It's fancy. It's fancy.
1: Well, that's what I want with a bow tie, Kenny. There you go. I want to be fancy like you and handsome, maybe as close as I can.
0: Yeah, if I'm handsome and fancy, I got it all, brother. And I got the Lord. So between those three things, life's good. Anyway.
1: There you go.
0: So, if you call Golden Crest Metals, now they're going to have a minimum. A minimum cash purchase is $10,000. You can do more if you want. But you would just basically send in your check. When your check comes in, you'll get on the phone probably with me and we'll go through the metals. You'll get a good education. We'll get them bought and get them shipped. That's how it works.
1: Okay. Let me see if I can get pretty close to that 10K with just these coins.
0: You got it. All right, buddy. Have a great day. Thanks for calling in.
1: Thanks, Kenny.
0: You're welcome. Bye-bye.
1: You too. Thanks, man.
0: All right. The number to get me live, 888-961-0222. I'm the good-looking Kenny Michaels. Welcome to the show. So I talked a few minutes ago about companies struggling to contribute to retirement accounts. Ladies and gentlemen, it's getting worse. It's getting worse. So if you are a proud owner, and you shouldn't be proud, but if you're a proud owner of a retirement account through your employer, don't be shocked if you get a memo or company email that says we're no longer contributing. It's happening more and more. Some very large tech firms are starting to do that, which means it takes longer for your account to grow. So what do? Well, take advantage of the fact that our president is obsessed with gold. Just move it to gold. Golden Crest Metals will do it. Just call them, 888-406-6222. 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They're there right now. 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They'll get your information. 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Answer the two questions. Comes to my email, we're good to go. All right? Ladies and gentlemen, thank you for tuning into the show. I'm Kenny Michaels. This is Striking Gold. 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I will see you next week. Ladies and gentlemen, God bless. Bye-bye.

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0: Mike Dubosky. After wrapping up a summit with Chinese President Xi Jinping this week in Beijing, President Trump is now back in Washington and touting trade deals on Boeing jets and agriculture products. Yet Xi still isn't committing to pressuring Iran to reopen the Strait of Hormuz. Russian President Vladimir Putin travels to China this week. Meanwhile, President Trump says U.S. forces killed ISIS leader Abu Bilal al-Manuki in Nigeria.
1: This was a surprising post that came from President Trump on his social media platform, Truth Social, late at night, saying that at his direction, the United States forces had completed a complex military option, executing who he said was the second in command for ISIS globally.
0: ABC's Olivia Rubin in New York. Long Island Railroad workers are on strike today. ABC's Chuck Sievertson has the latest.
2: What do we want?
3: Metropolitan Transportation Authority management wanted to reduce health care contributions for new LIRR employees to offset pay raises. MTA Chief Jan O'Lieber.
4: That was why we needed a new feature along the lines of the health care costs.
3: Engineers and Trainmen's Union VP Kevin Sexton says that offer was made right before the strike deadline,
5: which was never discussed in bargaining.
3: The MTA putting shuttle buses into service.
0: Prosecutors are pushing to retry Alex Murdaugh and saying the death penalty is on the table. Murdaugh was convicted of killing his wife and son in South Carolina 5 years ago. The state Supreme Court on Wednesday overturned those murder convictions. Northeast Colorado, southern Nebraska, and northern Kansas, all under the threat of severe weather this weekend. ABC News meteorologist Leslie Lopez.
6: If you're getting into the areas of the plains, you're going to see a nice weather threat in those areas. Unfortunately, that's elevated to a 3 out of 5. And then moving you out into your Sunday, it's going to expand a little bit farther towards the northeast.
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8: Health officials are taking no chances with what are now 4 King County residents who were near people who came down with a hantavirus while sailing on a cruise ship in the South Atlantic. 3 of the 4 were on a flight from South Africa to the Netherlands with a person who came down with the virus. The 4th local resident was actually on the ship, the MV Hondius. As it cuts more jobs in the U.S., Starbucks is getting ready to hire a lot more people in India. Bloomberg reports Starbucks is finalizing a location for a new tech center. The goal is to bring a lot of tech projects that have been outsourced back in-house. 2 new reports on the economic health of Seattle show that while our growth rate is up, the number of jobs in the city is down. Census Bureau data shows a 1.5% population growth from July of 2024 to July of last year. But the office vacancy rate's now 25%, up from 13% in 2020. The Downtown Seattle Association says the numbers show we don't need more taxes. We need more businesses paying the existing taxes. A charter school originally backed by former Seahawk Russell Wilson is shutting down. The Why Not You Academy in Des Moines opened 5 years ago and once had about 200 students in grades 9 through 12. It was down to 65 when classes resumed last year, leaving it not financially viable. Also, the academy's 4-year graduation rate, barely above 60%, and only about a quarter of the students demonstrated a functional level in English language arts at their grade levels. We start climbing out of our mini return to winter on Sunday. Mostly cloudy skies give way to sunshine, a high in the mid-60s. More of the same Monday and Tuesday. Overnight lows, the upper 40s.
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2: 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I'm Morgan Patrick. Pleasure to jump on. We hit some very important topics. The main thing you need to remember is you need to be prepared for retirement. You need to be proactive. You need to have a plan. We're going to give you an opportunity to gain access to Elevated Financial Management, and the appointments we open up through the radio show are no cost, no obligation, no pressure, and no judgment. Again, those appointments are going to be opened up during the course of today's program. Before we get into the latest when it comes to planning, let's check in on the fellas, see how the week went. Casey, you're first.
15: Oh, it's been great. Yeah, good week. You know, we've been really busy, which is great. You know what? I'll just say what I think is on everybody's mind. Can the Mariners get this figured out? I know that's what's weighing on my mind. And I know that's not the topic of the show, but I got to tell you, I think it's we talk about it a lot here at the office, and it's weighing on all of our minds. We really rooting for these guys. You know, Cal, if you're listening, we believe in you, brother. And you know, they got to go all the way, but they got to get it sorted here pretty quick. But other than that, no, things are going good. Like I said, things are going well around the office, and we're officially in our new space, which is really exciting. Or our additional space, I should say, not our new space, but our additional space. And yeah, things are going good.
11: Yeah, nice. I was just gonna say, where's Marcy when we need her? Our avid Mariner. You know, long season ticket holder, you know, so again, we need some new Mariner mojo happening right now, because right now it's a little bit slow. But I want to echo and thank what Casey basically just said. We want to thank our listeners so very much that put up with us week in and week out, and as we try and help people figure out ways to enjoy the retirement that they've worked so tremendously hard to achieve. That goes along with Steve and Craig. We all have a goal here, and that really is to make retirement dreams come to reality. And we're just thankful for those that listen to the radio each week and also watch our TV shows. We're on pretty regularly on Channel 4. We had episodes yesterday on Channel 7. So we're out there. We're trying to educate and keep people informed so that they can make great decisions so they can enjoy an awesome retirement.
15: You know what? And a shameless plug, I have to say, Steve and Craig have been really teaching the retirement workshops a lot lately.
2: Nice.
15: So if you've been listening to the show and you just can't get enough, you can always go to the website and you can see where all the workshops are at. 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
2: 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All right, gentlemen, the thing I love about this show, you're cutting edge. You're also panicking very early in the baseball season for the Mariners. I appreciate that. long season. They'll turn it around. And the thing I love about it is whatever's happening, whatever is, just right at the moment, you guys are talking about it, and you bring the articles to the show. We end up talking about them. The first one, get ready to work for 60 years as living to 100 becomes the new norm. Again, America's older population expected to expand in the coming years, and that will change how we work, save, live, and I'll add, plan.
15: It does, yeah. And you know what? Rightfully so. And I appreciate your addition there, Morgan. This is, this is an exciting thing to discuss, but if you don't have a solid retirement plan, I think this is actually kind of a scary thing to talk about, mm-hmm. really, right?
18: Yeah.
15: Because

0: you know, people are living longer. And the article makes a really interesting point that if we went back, you know, 60 years ago when the average lifespan, I don't have it right in front of me here, but when the average lifespan was lower than it is now, and we told everybody, get ready for an 80 or 85 year lifespan, people think you were crazy, mm-hmm. right? But they talk about fast forwarding 20 or 30 years from now, when the average lifespan is that, is it 95 or 100?
1: 100.
0: And thinking of that, you know, today that sounds crazy, but there may be a time in the future, and that's definitely the direction that things are going, that living to 100 is no longer the achievement that it is today.
1: It's the norm.
0: Yeah, it's the norm. Exactly. Thank you, Steve. And so how that starts to impact retirement planning and retirement decisions is something that can't be overlooked.
1: Yeah, this is funny because we teach Social Security classes as well, right? And I've been saying this for a long time, but when at the beginning of when Social Security was put together in 1935, what the average life expectancy was, and this article talks about mm-hmm. that. It says the idea of retiring at 65 was built in the 1930s when the life expectancy was 62. Now think about what I just said. You couldn't draw your first Social Security check until you were 65, right, when it started. Now we can do it as early as 60 on a survivor mode, but 62 is the earliest you can go on a conventional retirement benefit. But the point was, if you only lived to 62, but you couldn't draw until you were 65, well, that means they weren't counting on paying that much, like what has turned out to be the case. I think people are having to decide today. I love it talks about here that these boomers, more than 11,000 people a day are turning 65 in this demographic bubble known as peak 65. So you got all these people turning 65, right? So they're having now, because we're living longer than ever before, they're having to decide if they want to continue to work to augment their Social Security, or if they're fortunate enough to have a pension, maybe to be able to do that, because that's one of our biggest challenges here in our office, is to create income, a secondary source or a mm-hmm. third source yeah. to fill the gap, right? And boy, this is going to become more and more of a challenge if people are living to 100, because we were thinking, well, a 20-year retirement, if we plan for that, we're going to be good. Well, now it could be 30 or 40 years. You imagine if your money has to last 40 years, how much more strain that puts on those savings.
0: Yeah, that's exactly it. With longer lifespans, you really only have a few options, right? You either work longer, you mm-hmm. save more, or you spend less, right, when it comes to yeah. retirement. Those are the choices, right? And so is it one of those things? Is it all three of those things? My hope is that, you know, most folks could still retire at the right age, but they're going to have to save more to do it. So, you know, what that looks like in your individual circumstance is the big question. But, you know, we talk about this. We do talk about not outliving your income a lot, because that is typically the number one concern for retirees. And so if that's the case, the longer the lifespan expectancy, the bigger that concern becomes, right? So how is it that you solve that? And I think the simplest answer is that you have a retirement plan, right? I mean, that's really it. You have a retirement plan. Now, what that plan is made up of and the different parts and pieces, those tools, those are all things to sort out when you have the conversation about building the plan. But collectively, that's what gives the confidence. And as I said before, I'll say it again. If you don't have a retirement plan, this is not an exciting article. This is a scary article, right? And we get that. That's why we're talking about it, because we want people to be aware of what that potential is and start building something for the future and be educated about what that looks like.
2: Yeah, I mean, you look at the bigger picture. If we're going to live longer, we got to be able to pay for it. You need more income. How do you do that? You talk about planning. You create that income. Again, this is what we do every single week on this show. We bring up all these different topics you need to be focused on, you need to be concerned with, and then we give you an opportunity to get answers to your very own questions when it comes to your retirement. Case, real quickly, we're going to throw out the numbers. What's going to happen when they call?
0: Well, this is to get a retirement plan. You know, this is an opportunity to sit down, have a conversation completely focused on you and what you want your retirement to look like, the dreams of your retirement and the fears that you might hold about what the future looks like. So we'll talk about the risk that you're taking, what taxes are going to look like, how your plan can keep up with inflation, what

0: to do to make sure that you're covered as far as healthcare is concerned. All of those concerns, those fears, those worries, those are things that we're going to help you solve. It's completely complimentary. It's no obligation. Please pick up the phone. Don't hesitate. Give us a call.
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1: 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I'm Morgan Patrick. Pleasure to jump on. We talk about the latest articles, the latest news hitting retirees, pre-retirees. 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All right, so next article, gentlemen, is this. Dividends versus the 4% rule. What happens to a $500,000 portfolio? But we're going to look at it 10,000 feet over the next 20 years.
7: It all goes bye-bye. No. The bottom line is this is something that we really want to be paying attention to because, you know, the 4% rule has been being used as kind of a standard for, well, what, 60, 70 years now?
8: Yeah, quite a while.
7: A long time. And there, this has been debated by, you know, Dr. Wade Fowle, Moshe Mileski believe that 4% really should be trimmed down to 3% for a couple of main reasons. Longevity, as we've been talking about, people are living longer than ever. But then also the market volatility. We're seeing things happening in the market on a daily basis that we almost shake our head at, you know, right? It's just, this is unbelievable how volatile things are. Somebody tweets something, something crazy happens, and the markets just swing wildly. We've never seen this kind of volatility on a regular basis. And I think you have to be careful. We're going to tell you know, Craig's going to come in and talk about the scoreboard a little bit here, whether using dividends or the 4% rule is really maybe the strongest way to deal with this. But bottom line is if you take the 4% rule and you've got a portfolio worth 500 grand, 4% of that, right, is $20,000 a year. And you draw down, we also have to take inflation into consideration. That's why a static number sometimes doesn't really work very well, right? Because inflation is going to chew that number up fairly quickly. But I think when it comes to using, you know, straight dividends, what happens when the market tanks, right? Are you going to be willing to cut your income down? Most people don't want to do that in retirement. That's a it's a risky way to plan your, you know, supposedly your golden years, right? It may not be so golden. So you'd really want to have a plan to deal with this. But I think, Craig, you know, there's a great point in here about this scoreboard using either or scenario. What was it for you that really caught your eye that, that we need to be thinking about?
3: Well, Mark, you know, we talk in the workshops often about a concept called sequence of returns risk. And the article, it tries to give an idea of different risk categories. It talks about conservative tier, moderate tier, aggressive tier, and all of that is true. But as we like to say often, it's not the whole story, right? Yeah. Mm-hmm. If you get a 3 or 4% dividend on $500,000, that's great. But if you lose 20%, it's 3 or 4% on $400,000, right?
7: Exactly.
3: So it doesn't tell you how to deal with the potential of losses. It assumes a straight line positive return, and life doesn't go in a straight line.
7: Yeah, and I think that's really important to really think about because market volatility has always happened. It's never been something that doesn't occur. We know the average, you know, bear market, what happens every, 5 to 6 years. And we talk about that in our workshops. We've had an incredible, one of the longest bull runs in market history. Everybody tends to think that that bull is just going to keep on, right? It's called recency bias. So it's hard for people to get off that train. But when this baby hits the wall, it's not going to feel good. And exactly what Craig's been talking about is going to be a problem. I think Casey's got something he wants to bring up here.
0: Yeah, you know, I think it's interesting, right? This word conservative. You know, it's number one, conservative to who, right? Because my idea of conservative might be different than yours, Steve, or Mark, or Craig, or Morgan, you, or for our listeners, right? How you use that word is very subjective to the setting and to your own personal experience. So what's conservative to you may not match the, quote, conservative that's listed in this article. Number two, it's really in comparison to what, right? So I think about that a lot, and what they're listing in this article as conservative is conservative compared to the very aggressive other option. But it's not conservative on the broader scale of conservative, moderate, aggressive income. So that's really the question. And, you know, I really struggle with articles that say, well, assuming a 7% average return over the next 30 years, man, that's great. I hope you can get that. But you know where it becomes a lot more complicated is when you start taking money out of an account that has downside or loss potential, right? If you take 4% out of an account that just lost 30% in a market correction, you now have less money invested. And here's the thing to think about. If the account lost 30%, when you take 4% out, does that actually meet your income needs? Because that 4% of an account that just lost a bunch of money is a lower dollar figure, right? 4% out of a $1 million account is 40,000. 4% out of a $700,000 account is not 40,000. So if you need 40,000, you have to take more than the 4%.
7: Right.
0: And the 4% rule says that's a recipe for not success, right? So the idea here is, how is this really structured for you? And I love the idea of the income of dividends and the 4% rule. It all sounds really good in a vacuum. But the reality is we don't plan in a vacuum. That's not how retirement works. And we see it all the time. We see people that walk through our doors that have a plan to spend out of an account like this. And you know what they do? They don't spend because it doesn't feel good. And inherently, they know deep down that it isn't going to work, but they're not quite sure why. And that's really the big question here. That's the struggle that I have with things like this. And I think we're all on the same page that we have to be cautious about where we're taking income. And we have to use income tools for income and growth tools for growth. And if we do it that way, things work exactly like they're supposed to.
1: 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You've got questions, and maybe you're in this situation where maybe you're following a 4% rule without any kind of plan, not knowing. 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So again, having this conversation about the withdrawal rate. And I love what Casey said. Mark, you backed it up too. It depends. You know, there's so much what if out there. Are you conservative? Well, what is your vision of conservative? Are you moderate? Are you aggressive? I mean, again, you got to look at the bigger picture and you got to plan for it. So what can our listeners do? What are some moves they can make?
0: Well, you know, it is really about creating income. That's the big piece behind this, right? And how you do it is the question, Morgan. I appreciate you asking that, because it really is dependent on your circumstance. And you know what? I wish that there was just a very specific answer to the question. But unfortunately, the reality is that everybody's situation is unique. And we were talking this morning, the four of us, just kind of talking about folks that we've been working with over the years and different incomes. And we've had folks walk through the door with $220,000 a year worth of pension. And we've had folks walk through the door that only have Social Security and a savings account. And sometimes we've had teachers walk through the door with, you know, a more modest pension, I guess you could say, no Social Security, and then a 403B or, you know, a savings account. So the thing to think about here is, what's the best way for you, right? That's really the question. And it comes down to having a plan that looks at each of those options and starts to figure out what it is that you want your retirement to look like and what risk you're comfortable with. So, you know, it's something to pay attention to make sure that you have a plan that's built for you.
7: Yeah. So if you're listening, please pick up the phone, give us a call. You're going to leave your checkbook at home. We're going to have nothing but a conversation. If you're concerned about where your income is going to come from, are you concerned that a 4% might be too big of a drawdown rate? What about taxes? We haven't talked much about taxes, but we have a CPA in our office that can help do some tax planning. What about, you know, Medicare and Medicaid? These are all questions that all of us have when it comes to retirement. So please pick up the phone, give us a call, let us help. We're here.
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11: A fourth King County resident being monitored for any signs of the hantavirus. State health officials say that person was on a flight from South Africa to the Netherlands, and one of the passengers from the MV Hondius was also on that flight. Experts say the chances that the King County resident was infected are very low, but they're still being monitored. Good news from a new Census Bureau report. Seattle's population rose by nearly 12,000 from July of 2024 to July of last year. That's a 1.5% growth rate, the fifth highest among U.S. cities. But the Downtown Seattle Association says the city's office vacancy rate has more than doubled since 2020, now standing at 25%. Starbucks plans to open a new tech center in India. Bloomberg says the goal is to bring a lot of old outsourced projects back in-house.
2: And now, elevate your wealth with Mark Stimson and Casey Elkins.
1: 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All right. The next article in front of us, from Fool.com. How to build a retirement income plan if you're 5 years away. Guys, I'm close. I can see it on the horizon. This jumped out at you, and I think this is gut check time for so many people.
12: Yeah, if we're 5 years away from retirement, there's a certain zone we could be in. Perhaps the red zone, the danger zone, mm-hmm. but we're really thinking and changing our plan to look to get income, and that's a bit of a theme for the show today. But when we're thinking about income too, we always ask, what's the net income that you need in your pocket? So we've got different income streams, but really net after taxes. Mm-hmm. How much do you want to live on? And as we spoke about this morning, well, that could be your baseline, but how much would you really like to live on in retirement? So part of the planning is, what type of accounts do you have? Is it non-qualified? Is it mostly in qualified accounts? Do you have some Roth money? Is you getting income from Social Security? Because that can help you pull levers from a tax perspective too. So yeah, number one is have a plan and see where you are.
13: Yeah, that's a great start. That really is it.
7: Have a plan.
13: Yeah, we appreciate you bringing that out too, Steve, because you know that 5 years to retirement, 5 to 10 years to retirement, that is really where we start to see that risk get amplified for folks. Because what happens in your 401k, your IRA, your investment accounts, your stock accounts, what happens in those accounts in that time frame has the potential to affect the rest of your life. Possibly cause you to delay retirement if things don't go the right way, or they might allow you to retire early too. So there's a lot of things to really be prepared for. I really appreciated point number two in this article. Mm-hmm. I think this is great. Yeah. It says aim to set up multiple income streams. Man, if ever there was an article that had something that was right on the money, it was that. That's really key. You know, oftentimes we see people come in that have just one income stream, and it's Social Security. And you know, it's a good start, right? That's a good start. But It's pretty hard to live on Social Security in our area. That really is the case. And even really throughout the U.S., things have become drastically more expensive, which I don't need to tell everybody about that. We're all living it. But the key being, right, it's other income streams. So that's what you saved your 401k for, is to turn it into income, right? You can take that statement of your 401k and go to McDonald's and walk in with that and ask for a cheeseburger. They won't give it to you. You have to turn the money into income. That's what this is really all about. And so the article points out a couple things. It says Social Security, dividends from stocks like we've just been talking about, income from IRAs and 401ks, and then it even talks about using an annuity as another income stream. So, that's the key here, right, is kind of stacking these things. Ideally, you'd have at least two, maybe three, maybe four if you can. It just kind of depends on your individual circumstance. But that's a great point that the article touched on.
7: In fact, one of the things I think that it talks about, it gave us 10 bullet points, right? We talked about the first two, but quickly talk about a couple more. Well, number three was get out of debt. Mm-hmm. Well, I think we all know that. If we can get rid of a mortgage, especially when we go into retirement, that's going to create a lot more cash flow for us. So that was big. That's self-explanatory. But then it talked about the fourth bullet point was have a healthcare plan. And I tell you, I'm in the business basically because of what happened to my grandfather when he got Alzheimer's. And so we need to be thinking about that, right? We need to have a plan, the what if. What if I do need long-term care? Then, of course, five was be as healthy as you can. But number six was plan for Social Security. We can't overemphasize how important those strategies. Do you want to take advantage of a spousal strategy? What about, do I want to go at 62 versus waiting till FRA or full retirement age? Most of the time we tend to not want them to do that. We don't want that 25% to 30% haircut forever. What if Social Security changes big time when the fund kind of dries up here in about 9 years? What are you going to do to be able to replace that chunk if there is a reduction? See, again, I can't tell you how important it is you have a plan for the stuff.
1: Well, Mark, and you're all over Social Security. How often do people come in and say, well, I'm going to take it here because somebody in my family took it there or somebody at work took it at this age? And they haven't factored it into their overall. They're just going to take it because someone else did.
7: Yeah. And see, I'm glad you brought that up because we can't tell you how many people come in and they want to do it at 62 because they either believe they're not going to live long enough, which for most of us, that's just not going to be the case. Now, there could be situation with family history that warrants doing that. But for a lot of people, they just think they're not going to. My brother thought he wasn't going to make it till 65, and he turned his pension on early, and now he regrets that big time because he did that.
12: How old is he, Mark?
7: Yeah,
12: How old is he now?
7: He just now turned 65.
12: Okay.
7: Right? But he planned this 10 years ago, and I asked him, why did you do that? And he goes, well, I thought I was going to be dead. Right at 65. So this is just something people don't really think enough about. And that strategy, and when you pull that lever, can be a difference of a couple $100,000 at least in income if you live to a normal life expectancy. So these decisions are just critical to make them at the right time in the right way.
1: Well, I mean, an opportunity to come in and talk about your situation. Don't, as the guys say, pull the lever before you have a plan. Right. There are a lot of you out there that have saved well. You put it away in the portfolio. Maybe you've got that pension. You don't have the plan yet. The opportunity to come in and just talk about it, talk about the what ifs, talk about your goals, what you want to achieve when you're in retirement. And then you build that plan to get there. And you can do it at no cost, no obligation. 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We've got 10 of them, 866-668-3625. I mean, even just to come in and meet the team, oh, totally worth it. I mean, these guys they're on it. They care about you. They want to help you retire. 866-668-3625. They're Mariners fans. They're Seahawks fans. They're Kraken fans. I mean, they're fans. They're fans of Seattle, and they want to help you retire. So we're talking about this, how to build a retirement income plan if you are 5 years away. You're in the red zone, as we have described. And guys, you wanted to talk about it, and so far we've hit, just make sure you have a plan, have multiple streams of income, the high interest debt, get out of debt. And again, these are things you really need to be concerned about. Have health care factored in. And then, as Mark just pointed out, Social Security, it needs to be structured as part of your strategy, not just take it when you hit a certain year.
3: Right. It's all about optimizing, right? Optimizing Social Security, optimizing your tax plan, and optimizing your retirement date as well, right? We mentioned earlier the idea of having to work longer because you can't retire. But if you have a good plan in place, you might actually choose to work later and retire in the style that you want. You know, if you enjoy your work and you're at a place where perhaps you can go part-time or do consulting or even just work another year or two in the same position, that could enhance the possibility of you living to 100 in the way you wish.
7: You know, it's funny you mentioned that, Craig, because this number 8 point, try a test drive for retirement. I love the point where it says, try thinking through your retirement and not just in financial terms. Mm-hmm. Think about how you'll spend your days, what hobbies you may want to enjoy or take up. How will you socialize? So many people are tied in socially with everybody they worked with. Yep. And so when that goes away, that's an issue, right? And we've had that happen with a client that came back a couple weeks later and told us, I can't believe it's as hard as it is right now because her whole network was tied up with who she was working with. So again, we want to help our clients think about retirement, not just in the financial picture, right, Case? We talk about this a lot and it's important.
13: It is, yeah. And, you know, there's a couple other points here, too. Number 9, consider downsizing or relocating. Yeah. Man, you know, that's a really common one in our area. Because, you know, I was talking with a client this morning, they're looking to move out of state. And he goes, you know, it's so expensive around here. He goes, I mean, we're moving to be closer to family. But it's so expensive around here that oftentimes what we see is you can sell a house here and have a great chunk of money come your way. And you can go buy a comparable home or maybe even a little bit more for less money in another state and then put the rest into your retirement plan and hopefully go live more life and enjoy it and do things that you want to do, right? So it's all about your plan and what you want it to look like. And then the final one, and I love the way that this is prefaced. It says, this may not be welcome, but it can be extremely powerful. And the idea is possibly consider delaying your retirement. Mm-hmm. And you know what? That's not something that we really want for anybody. But for those that maybe are enjoying work and are going, you know what? Maybe I could work a couple more. You know, I was thinking I would retire at 67, but things are going good. And, you know, kind of got like a good rhythm. Maybe I'll hang on for a little bit. We've seen a lot of people do that. We've seen a lot of folks do that. And they've done it very well, successfully. They're happy with it. And it just creates more cushion for them, right? And you know what? If you're a few years from retirement and you haven't solidly figured out what you want to do in your retirement, what you want it to look like, delaying the retirement might be the best thing so that you have time to figure out what do I want to do, right? What trips do I want to take? Who do I want to go with? Where do I want to go? Those kinds of things. Whatever that hobby, whatever that thing is going to be in your retirement, this is the time to figure it out. So maybe you delay for a year while you kind of figure those things out, right? You can kind of do two things at once. So, you know, this is an opportunity for you that are listening to the show. If you've got questions about your retirement and you want to sit down and talk with somebody and figure out what this actually looks like, this is your chance to do it. We will sit down completely complimentary, leave your checkbook at home, no obligation. We will talk about what you want in your retirement and the best way to make it happen. All of that starts with an analysis on your current situation. What have you saved? How is it saved? What's it invested in? What type of risk you're taking? What are the tax risks? All those parts and pieces. Don't hesitate. Pick up the phone. Call us now.
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1: 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All right, so let's get into our questions, guys. Craig, you're up first. And here it is. They built a nice retirement nest egg, but now they're obsessed with leaving money to the kids, and they're afraid to spend anything on themselves. Meanwhile, the kids keep saying, please go enjoy your life already. That's in quotes. How do retirees find the balance between legacy, the legacy planning part, and actually living their own retirement?
3: Well, Morgan, you know, this one really hits close to home for me, because one of the first retirement plans I've ever built was for my mother and father-in-law, and this was probably close to 30 years ago. My dad, rest in peace, he passed away, my father-in-law, about 2 years ago at 90. My mother-in-law is 93, and she has plenty of money. And I look after that for her, and every now and again she calls and says, Craig, can I have, you know, $5,000? Can I have $10,000? So I just sent her last week $20,000, and she said, do I have any left? She has a lot of money left, you know, and she still doesn't really want to spend it on herself. She says things like, well, you know, that's really for you and Joanne, my wife. Mm-hmm. And I said, no, this is your money. Mm-hmm. You told me 30 years ago you were going to spend it. Go spend it. And she, you know, with some encouragement, she does just that. And she, that money that I just sent her is for a trip to South America. She's going to go with her son and their family. So yeah, it's a big part of what we do, Morgan, is to help people understand that they can enjoy their retirement, spend. That's why the retirement plan isn't just that. It's a retirement income plan, so that you can have confidence and spend as you wish and live the life you want.
13: Yeah, that's a great story, Craig. Yeah, thanks for sharing that. Yeah, personal details.
7: I was just going to say, Craig's story is what really we're all about. It's amazing how good savers like your mother-in-law have been. They don't want to become good spenders. They're so worried about it. So if we want to really help them, there's some planning that we can do so they can leave a legacy. This is where life insurance can be one of the most powerful tools. And then it doesn't have to disrupt their spending patterns or their spending plans, because we've always got a tool that's going to leave the legacy depending on what they're trying to do. So there's ways to solve this without them having to not do the retirement they want or do the things that they want, all because they're so afraid of spending that money that they want to give to the people they love. So again, this is where a plan can really make all the difference in the world.
13: You know, and I really think part of this too is on us as advisors, to help people kind of have that internal conversation, right? Of when do you want to give money to the kids? And I think it's something to consider. Oftentimes when mom and dad pass, the children, if they're still working, are in their highest income earning years, mm-hmm. which is probably not the time that they need the money in their life the most, right? So is it something that maybe instead of waiting until the end, maybe it's something that we give money to the kids when things are still going well in our life, when we still have the vitality, mm-hmm. and it might actually have more of an impact on the kid's life, help with the down payment on a home or something like that, or maybe buy a grandkid a car or whatever the circumstance is. Or, you know what? Maybe it's just making memories together. And I think that's the thing that really gets missed a lot in the financial world all too often. And as planners, we're guilty of this, talking too much about just the finances. But you'll notice on the show, we talk a lot about what you want to do in retirement. Sure. And that has got to be a part of the plan, what it looks like. And so, you know, we spend a lot of time trying to help people make those dreams reality. And that sounds a little corny, I think, but it's really not meant to. That's why you save the money in the first place, right? So, you know, can you take the kids with you on a trip, or take the grandkids, or, you know, whatever that looks like? There's a lot of ways to go about giving money to your children or to your heirs. It doesn't always have to be at the end of the plan per se. It can be something that's part of the plan tomorrow, right? And it could be some hands. Warm hands instead of cold hands. So it's something that can be all built in, but you've got to spend some time thinking about it, talking about what you want it to look like.
16: I mean, the plan gives you permission to spend your money. Gives you permission to put the money where you want. And, you know, working with professionals that do this on a daily basis, and, you know, Craig, just to use, you know, your relative as an example, you're working with them, but, you know, they have somebody they can lean into. They can ask questions if they have them. And again, permission to spend your money. 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Now, to grab one of our appointments at Elevated Financial Management right here in Seattle, and you can work with this team. 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There's no pressure. There's no obligation. There's no judgment. Come in and talk about your situation. 866-668-3625. Again, no cost, no obligation, no pressure. 866-668-3625. All right, next question up. Again, these come from around the country. Steve, we're going to focus on you on this one. You start us off. A retiree admitted they get more investing advice from YouTube than from their advisor because, and I'm using air quotes, the thumbnails are convincing, end quote. Last month, they almost moved their IRA into gold, crypto, and something involving survival food buckets. How can retirees filter out financial entertainment from actual retirement planning?
12: Well, I'm glad that it says that they almost moved that IRA into gold, crypto, and something involving survival food buckets. That's fine. No, it's okay. So I think Casey's mentioned this on the show before. If you're not licensed as an investment advisor, you can go online and say whatever you like. Mm-hmm. You can make carte blanche statements and, you know, be sensationalist, and it'll pop up on YouTube and you'll get a bunch of likes. But we're held to a different standard here. We're fiduciaries, of course. But that's not saying, actually, that having gold, that's an asset class. And many portfolios that we have gold exposure in them. Yeah, we can do that. Crypto, too. I mean, I think it's harder now to find a portfolio that doesn't have some exposure to crypto. Yeah. The financial institutions are there. There's different ETFs that have different exposures. So crypto is an asset class, and it's respectable, and it's used. I'm not sure about the involving survival food buckets one, though.
7: I mean, that one I have questions about myself.
12: Yeah. Maybe that's the next big thing. But again, I think that the key point from this is her relationship with her advisors may be a bit lacking in communication, the plan. I mean, if she's going to YouTube and taking that advice seriously, especially when in retired, maybe she needs to revisit the relationship with the advisor. More planning and less entertainment and planning your retirement. What would you say, Casey?
13: Yeah, I totally agree. And you made a really solid point, Steve, right? That if you don't carry the title of financial advisor, and especially as fiduciary, you can go on the internet and say whatever you like, right? And it, when they do that, I mean, I've seen the videos, right? Because I'm curious. I'm like, okay, I want to see. Man, it sounds awesome, right? I'm ready to put my money in it at the end of it. They're so exciting, and it's like this great return and all these
16: survival
13: things.
16: Food buckets, yeah.
13: Right? You know, but it's true, right? And it is like this like really exciting thing. And the struggle that I have with it is they say it with so much confidence that there's just, man, it's just this perfect thing, right? And I think that's how you make the determination, right? If somebody is giving you a single side to the conversation and saying, this is the only option, well, it probably isn't the only option, right? And I think that's the big telltale sign that maybe you need to start expanding your horizons a little bit and looking around. And you know what? Who is your source of truth? I think that's really important. If your advisor isn't your source of truth and YouTube is, maybe it's time to switch advisors, like you said, Steve, right? I think that needs to be addressed right now. Does that mean that there isn't good information there as well? No, of course there is some good things there, but that's the type of thing that you should be able to take that information, send it to your advisor, bring it to your advisor, and have that conversation and figure out, you know, what is what.
3: Absolutely. You deserve more than a thumbnail.
7: Exactly. I just, you know, it's always easy to spend somebody else's money, right? They'll put this stuff out there and they'll say these things, but would they put their own money into it? Most of the time, the answer we know is no, right? They're not going to risk it, but yet they can say it and people believe it as truth, like Casey was mentioning. And just because it's on the internet or on YouTube, it automatically makes it true, right? Yeah. I think we know the answer to that. That's not accurate.
16: Yeah, I think you guys bring up a really good point. I mean, they're looking for hits. They're looking for views. They're looking to make money on their particular comments. Having a professional in your corner that you can say, you know what? I saw this on whatever. Can we do some research on it? Can we take a look at it? Don't just go do it, right? Work with fiduciaries. Make sure you have this plan in place. Again, have your retirement, you know, pretty much on lockdown, right? Really have that plan.
13: Yeah. You just said something, Morgan, that made me think of this. So the way that those algorithms are written, YouTube, TikTok, Instagram, whatever it is, whatever social thing you're using, it's based on engagement. So if you can say something controversial that gets people to reply and post a response and this and that, even if it isn't accurate, if you can get somebody to say something controversial, that helps the algorithm prioritize whatever it is that content is that you've created. So oftentimes that information is really meant to drive engagement. It is not necessarily meant to be the best financial. Yeah, exactly. A factual source. So that's the thing to consider, right? And so this is it for if that's you, if any of these things resonate with you and you feel like you've been trying to figure out what to be concerned about, what you should be paying attention to in retirement and just trying to educate yourself. Undoubtedly, that's why you're listening to the show right now. And this is why we've created the offer that we offer each and every week, because we know that this is what creates success for people in retirement. It's a written financial plan put together by a team of financial professionals that have your best interests at heart. So please don't hesitate. Pick up the phone. We will talk through the risks that you're taking, what you want your income to look like, what your goals are in retirement, all the things that we discuss each and every week on the show. Please pick up the phone. Give us a call.
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17: 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The views, statements, and opinions expressed herein are those of the individual speakers and are not necessarily those of Foundations and its affiliates. The information contained herein does not constitute an offer to sell any securities or represent an express or implied opinion or endorsement of any specific investment opportunity, offering, or issuer. Any discussion of performance or returns is not indicative of future results. Any discussions of specific strategies are for informational purposes only and have been provided to help determine whether they may be appropriate for your specific situation. If applicable, the primary goal in converting retirement assets into a Roth IRA is to reduce the future tax liability on the distributions you take in retirement or on the distributions of your beneficiaries. Each individual investor situation is different, and any ideas provided may not be appropriate for your particular circumstances. Comments regarding a particular client's experience may or may not be the same as another client's experience, and is not an indication that any client or prospective client will experience the same or a higher level of future success or performance. Foundations only transacts business in states where it is properly registered or is excluded or exempted from registration requirements. Registration as an investment advisor is not an endorsement of the firm by securities regulators and does not mean the advisor has achieved a specific level of skill or ability. Nothing herein constitutes a recommendation that any security, portfolio of securities, or investment strategy is suitable for any specific person. No legal or tax advice is provided. 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
19: From ABC News, I'm Dave Packer, a terror leader killed in Nigeria.
20: President Trump posting on social media overnight that American and Nigerian forces executed a mission to eliminate ISIS leader Abubalal Amanuki. The president writing that Amanuki will no longer terrorize the people of Africa or help plan operations to target Americans, and that the terror group's global operation is now, in his words, greatly diminished.
19: ABC's Rachel Scott. President Trump hailing the summit with Chinese President Xi Jinping as a great success, saying leaders made trade deals involving Boeing jets and agricultural products, but there were no apparent breakthroughs on some thorny issues, including the war with Iran. Next up in China, Russia's Vladimir Putin.
21: The Kremlin announcing that Putin will head to China per the invitation of President Xi on the 19th. That's just 3 days away, saying the final touches are already done. So the symbolism there is quite stark. But of course, also there has been reporting about Russia potentially helping Iran when it comes to the war. As I said, China is a close ally of Iran. So the dynamics there quite interesting. And whether they will discuss Iran, it's likely. But it'll be interesting to see what comes out of that.
19: ABC. Olivia Rubin. At a voting rights rally today in Alabama, Democratic Senator Cory Booker accusing the Supreme Court of attacking the rights of black people.
22: You see, we have seen this before, where some people in black robes try to deny or take away our rights.
19: This after the Supreme Court's recent ruling in favor of Republicans in the battle over redistricting. Booker comparing those rulings to past Supreme Court decisions like Dred Scott. In central London,
23: we will be shot.
19: Tens of thousands of people taking part in a nationalist anti-immigration rally. It's an indication of the growing power of a far-right movement said to be closely linked to President Trump's MAGA movement in the U.S. A separate pro-Palestine march also drew tens of thousands at the same time in London. 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
19: A lot of complaints in one Northwest Atlanta neighborhood saying at certain times dozens of Waymo self-driving cars end up circling their cul-de-sac. This resident says they tried to block the Waymos from entering the cul-de-sac with a standing sign.
26: We had at one point 8 Waymos that were stuck trying to figure out how to turn around.
19: They say this usually happens in the morning. The cars are all empty. Waymo says they've already addressed this routing behavior. Union workers for New York's Long Island Railroad walked off the job this morning. That strike leaving tens of thousands of commuters in limbo, potentially creating a traffic nightmare. With more cars on the highways and longer work commutes, it comes as New York Subway Series, Yankees take on the Mets, is going on as well. And a catchy Cars for Kids jingle that you've probably heard 1,000 times could be silenced in California. A judge ruling that the charity behind the ads violated the state's false advertising law, saying that donors weren't clear where the money was really going. ABC News legal contributor Neera Rami says that the judge took issue with the images of young children in the group's ads.
27: California is pretty consumer friendly. So when you're running ads with young kids and the funds are going to older kids in another state and maybe even another country, that's a problem.
19: In a written statement, Cars for Kids calling the ruling deeply flawed. And prosecutors may pursue the death penalty in the retrial of Alec Murdoch, according to the South Carolina Attorney General. Dave Packer, ABC News.
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0: A motorcyclist is dead after crashing into a guardrail on I-5 at the Nisqually River Bridge. It happened very early Saturday morning. The crash closed the southbound lanes for more than 2 hours. No word on the identity of the victim other than they were 72 and was wearing a helmet. A 21-year-old who was seriously injured when a large boat hit a smaller boat near Thurston County's Boston Harbor Marina earlier this month. He is now home from the hospital, but his mother tells the Olympian that Jack Edwards faces a long recovery from injuries that included a broken femur. The pilot of the larger boat was arrested on suspicion of assault by watercraft, but has not been charged. Remember, your trip north to Seattle on Highway 99 or 509 will involve a detour at the First Avenue South Bridge this weekend. All northbound lanes are closed till 5 o'clock Monday morning as crews continue to repair the bridge deck. But there's solid news about when some roads over the Cascades will reopen. The State Department of Transportation says the North Cascades Highway, State Route 20, will open on June 20th. The need to repair flood and rock slide damage from the December storms has delayed the seasonal opening. Before that, though, Chinook Pass and Cayuse Pass will both reopen. But before that, Chinook Pass and Cayuse Pass will both reopen next Friday, May 22nd. And as we've said many times in the past couple of months, driving over the passes or anywhere continues to get more expensive. AAA's average price for gas in the Seattle-Everett-Bellevue area stands at $5.97 a gallon. That's a penny more than a week ago, but 35 cents more than 1 month ago. A cloudy Sunday morning turns into a sunny afternoon with highs in the mid-60s. More of the same Monday and Tuesday.
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5: Hello and happy weekend. I'm Jeff Pogula, in for Brian Calvert for the Northwest Rewind. The week started with Seattle reeling from two gruesome murders. The one that's getting the most attention is the stabbing death of a transgender woman in an off-campus housing unit at the University of Washington. Her body was found in the laundry room of the Nordheim Court Apartments with more than 40 stab wounds Sunday night, and a manhunt was quickly launched. The victim was identified as 19-year-old Juniper Blessing, and Lynn Ann Wynn with Como News got reaction from fellow students.
6: As students wait to learn more about what happened and why, messages of love and support for the victim filled this memorial in Red Square.
8: I came here to support the trans community.
6: Jimmy Wynn says he was shocked and saddened to hear one of his fellow students was murdered, coming by this memorial to write messages of support.
8: So I wrote two sticky notes, by the way. I wrote, always support you. You are seen and loved. The second was, never forget you.
6: As students across campus work to come to terms with what happened.
9: I had my English class yesterday. We talked about it, you know, how we felt and what should we do. And I think we should, like, always, you know, have each other's backs, you know, especially in these times.
5: And on Wednesday night, a suspect in the murder turned himself in, and he appeared in court the next day.
11: Motive is unknown. That'll be a part of the investigation.
5: Detective Eric Munoz with Seattle Police says the suspect has an address in Bellevue and was a UW student from 2015 to 2021. A judge found probable cause to hold the suspect. Through court documents, we discovered that the security camera in the laundry room where this happened had been disconnected. Formal charges are expected on Monday. Then there was the shooting death of a man at the Growler Guys location in North Seattle. Northwest News Radio Scott Carty has that story.
23: A 20-year-old man is in jail on $2 million bail following a first appearance hearing. The King County Prosecuting Attorney's Office argued for that amount, citing probable cause for investigation of murder in the second degree. The suspect's defense attorney, Pete Mazzone, argued for a $250,000 bail and says, quote, this is a clear case of not only self-defense, but defense of others. However, in the statement of probable cause, detectives say surveillance video at the bar shows the man pulling out a handgun and shooting 25-year-old Kusha Margarsa multiple times in the back. The report also documents a 22-year-old woman was inside the Growler Guys with the two men at the time. She also turned herself in to investigators and said she had her back to Margarsa and the suspect when she heard shots ring out. Neither person has been charged. She says after leaving the scene with the suspect and driving aimlessly, they were stopped by a Bothell police officer and were allowed to leave. The defense attorney says his client's clothing from the shooting and the gun were secured and would be turned over. Scott Carty, Northwest News Radio.
5: And in addition to the two murder cases, a Washington man was charged this week after prosecutors say he threw a large rock at a seal while visiting Hawaii. We get more from Northwest News Radio's Eric Heintz.
1: He's identified as 38-year-old Igor Litvinchuk of Covington and is charged with violating the Endangered Species Act and the Marine Mammal Protection Act. He was arrested Wednesday by federal agents and is scheduled to appear in U.S. District Court in Seattle. A witness with cell phone recorded a man throwing a coconut-sized rock at an endangered Hawaiian monk seal off of Maui Beach. Megan Cao, an attorney in Hawaii, says this type of case is unusual.
2: Number one, it's rare because we don't usually have the video. And number two, things like this don't usually happen. Tourists come to Hawaii, they're not familiar with the laws, and maybe they want to touch a monk seal. But we rarely see someone trying to abuse an animal.
1: If convicted, Litvinchuk faces up to 1 year in

0: on city council relations. Sandeep Kaushik, a campaign and political consultant in the Seattle area since the late 2000s, says the shakeup is expected.
1: And with redistricting fights underway across the country, some Republicans are trying to do the same here in Washington, although for a different reason. Candidates may already be locked into the 2026 primary here in the Evergreen State, but Eastern Washington members of the GOP are asking a federal court to reopen both the map and the filing window. They want the court-ordered legislative map thrown out and a previous version from the Redistricting Commission reinstated. Specifically, they take issue with how a legislative district was drawn in the Yakima and Tri-Cities area to preserve the voting power of local Hispanics. Local Republicans say the current map should no longer stand after the Supreme Court narrowed the legal test for race-conscious redistricting. According to the Tri-City Herald, the request asks the court to restore the old map and extend filing for legislative candidates. However, opponents argue a sudden map change would disrupt campaigns already underway. Then, of course, we've been monitoring the outbreak of hantavirus on that international cruise ship. And this week, we learned three King County residents are being monitored after potential exposure. Northwest News Radio's Lillian James reports.
2: There are no current cases in King County, and health officials say the risk to the public remains low. However, Public Health Seattle and King County has been notified that three residents have possibly been exposed. The agency reports two people were seated near an ill airplane passenger that was removed before takeoff, and that person was on the MV Hondius cruise ship and later tested positive for the Andes variant. The two King County residents are monitoring for symptoms at home, and both are asymptomatic. A third resident was a passenger on the infected ship and is being monitored at the National Quarantine Center at the University of Nebraska Medical Center. That person also remains asymptomatic. Lillian James, Northwest News Radio.
1: And in sports, as we near the FIFA World Cup games here in Seattle, ticket prices taking a bit of a turn. Northwest News Radio's Austin Smith has the story.
3: When I checked on tickets for the U.S. versus Australia game last month, about the cheapest one I could find was $1,400. Now, just a month away from kickoff, you can find a handful creeping under the $1,000 mark. Belgium versus Egypt is the same deal. $600 a few weeks ago to now just $470. So what gives? TicketData.com's founder tells the Seattle Times this is normal and expected. Just like Seattle, other major cities hosting games are seeing a similar drop, and this, he says, is part of FIFA's plan. Prices start high and then drop to fill seats closer to game time. Austin Smith, Northwest News Radio.
1: And finally, the Washington Lottery is calling all Burien players to check their tickets. Why? Well, one retailer in Burien sold 20 winning tickets for Wednesday night's Match 4 game, each of those tickets worth $10,000. That's a whopping total of $200,000 won by shoppers at a single store in a single night. So if you bought a March 4th ticket at Jay's Mini Mart, you could be one of those big winners. And those were the biggest stories this past week. I'm Jeff Pogula in for Brian Calvert. 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
4: This has been Northwest Rewind, our week in review of the area's top local stories. 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
5: Thanks for tuning in to this week's Northwest Connect. I'm your host, Aaron Wright. I'm really excited about the interviews we have lined up for you this week. It doesn't happen often, but we've got ourselves a theme episode, water safety. Yeah, I know, real exciting stuff. But here in the Northwest, we all love to go swimming or be out on the boat. And this time of year can be life-threatening if you are unprepared. I'll be chatting with a doctor at Seattle Children's to cover what you need to know to prevent cold water shock. And Jeff Pogela brings us the water safety checklist of what you need to know to stay safe if you're hitting the lake, a pool, or out on a boat. Enjoying the water is a huge part of living in the Northwest. And every year, sadly, we lose lives to people stunned by cold water shock. Dr. Justin Willis with Seattle Children's Odessa Brown Children's Clinic is here. Dr. Willis, thanks for being here today.
6: Of course.
5: Being outside, getting on the water, it's such an essential part of like just summertime fun. And I think one of the cool things about being here is getting to explore the lakes. And you're a native, so tell me, what's your experience kind of heading into the water once it gets nice out?
6: Oh, absolutely. Yeah. I grew up in Federal Way and I love the Pacific Northwest. I think the best part of the Pacific Northwest, honestly, is you can go hiking in the mountains. You can hike to a lake. You can also just go right to Puget Sound. You can go to Lake Washington, Lake Union. It's incredible to be out on the water, and we have like the perfect temperatures in the summer. I think that Seattle is kind of the best kept secret in terms of summers because it's beautiful. But there is a lot of safety risks when it comes to being on the water as well.
5: Yeah, and we're up by Green Lake, so it's one of those things where it's a beautiful, warm day. You kick your shoes off and you step in the water, and it's stunning. And I think you mentioned some of the danger, and that's a big part of it.
6: Absolutely, yeah. And I think in addition to the cold, you know, it's very warm outside, and we don't really recognize that here in the Pacific Northwest, you know, we have, you know, a little bit colder of winters, and the water just does not get as warm as other parts of the country. And so our bodies get really cold quickly, so we can have concerns with hypothermia or just difficulty swimming when it is colder in the water. Our body kind of locks up, and it's more difficult to continue to swim and keep our energy up when it's that cold.
5: And what kind of precautions do people need to take? Are there more steps than just having a life vest on you?
6: Absolutely. I think that, well, one, the life jackets are incredibly important. And I just want to say that everyone should be thinking about life jackets. So in particular, if you do not know how to swim, a life jacket should be on at any time. And so any kids that are going to be moving around, that are going to be close to water, should be having a life jacket on. And I think of this in particular for kids that maybe who were not walking or crawling last summer, who are walking and crawling this summer. So now you have your 1- and 2-year-olds and 3-year-olds who are running around and being active. And we don't really think about them, you know, running off into the water, but you got to make sure if they're close to the water that they have a life jacket on. And those life jackets, making sure that they are fitted well, that they are fitted for their weight. You'll look at the life jacket, make sure that it's a U.S. Coast Guard approved life jacket and that it is fitted for their weight. Kids under the age of 5 should be having a head support with their life jacket as well as a little clip under their legs to make sure that it is fitting well. And then everyone that is on a boat or a raft or a paddleboard, inner tube, anything on open water needs to have a life jacket on. That's adults, kids, teens, everyone. Really important there. The other thing just to think about is even if you are in a lifeguard protected beach, if you are not a strong swimmer, wearing a life jacket, making sure that you are protected when you are getting into that water is really important. We want to try to get rid of this stigma of life jackets because I think that that everyone wants to try to look a little bit cooler if you're middle school and high school. And adults, think about your middle schoolers and high schoolers who are not strong swimmers, that making sure that they have a life jacket on, even when they're just going to the beach, because we want to make sure that they are really well protected and getting into the water. We know that, you know, of the drownings that happen, over 80% have adult supervision there. So adults are around and we're just not quite paying attention in a way that is keeping kids safe. So we want to make sure that life jackets are on so that in any moment that kids are safe.
5: I think that's such a huge statement, just getting rid of the stigma around life vests, around safety and water protection, because it saves lives. And it's like, would you rather be cool or would you rather be alive? I think is the determination in so many of these situations. And I think you have people just extending their confidence, maybe taking on a little bit more just at the sake of just to try and look cool. And it's not worth it.
6: Absolutely. And I will say adults are the best role models, right? So if you have all the adults around at the beach wearing life jackets, making sure that they're doing their water safety, it makes it so that other kids feel comfortable doing that too.
5: Any thoughts on what to look for when we're buying safety equipment online? I bought vests online before and you notice there's a big difference between, say, a Speedo vest and an off-brand vest, you know, shipped by who knows, you know, to your home. There is a huge difference in the fit and the quality. What should we be looking for when we're looking for a life vest?
6: Yeah, absolutely. Making sure that it is a U.S. Coast Guard approved life jacket. That is very important. There are some marketed products that are like swimsuits that or swim shirts that say that they're flotation devices, or even like water wings. These are things that are not going to be helpful in the water, especially when you mention that cold water shock. We want to make sure that the life jacket is fit well, and it is approved by the Coast Guard, because that is going to make it so that the life jacket is going to be safe when you're in a tough situation. It should be snug when you put it on, this life jacket, and when you pull up on the shoulders, it should not go up above the ears. It needs to be snug and stay there. What is also great about life jackets is that they can keep you warmer when the water is cold. And so when you are feeling cold, that having something on like the life jacket can be helpful. So making sure it's snug and Coast Guard approved, and then also making sure that it is the weight that your kid is. It'll say exactly what weights it is approved for.
5: Because putting on a jacket that doesn't fit, or you don't know how to use it, or it's not snug on you, can actually, you know, be a real detriment out there on the water, especially once you're tired and fighting against the current or something trying to pull you down.
6: Absolutely. Definitely. And I will say that life jackets can be expensive. It is tough to find, approved life jackets that are sometimes within the budget, especially right now when times are tough. Washington State Parks has a really great loaner program. They have life jackets at many different sites that you can loan and you can put on when you are at the beaches. So Washington State Parks on their website has where all of the, you know, the free loaner life jackets are, so you can use when you're planning to go out on the water to make sure that you have the safety that you need.
5: And Dr. Willis, can I ask how you ended up at Seattle Children's? What brought you to wanting to serve the Children's Hospital?
6: Oh, absolutely. Yeah. I grew up in Federal Way, and I just absolutely love the community of the south end of Seattle. And so Odessa Brown Children's Clinic, you know, serves, all of the south end and all, just incredible communities in the area. And so I was really excited, to be able to come back and train here for residency, and also just come back and serve the population here. I just love the Pacific Northwest and South Seattle, South King County in general. So, I feel very lucky to be a part of the organization.
5: Any recommendations for trying to find swim lessons? I think that's one of the hardest things I've discovered as being a parent here is every place that's close by, it's like a lottery system trying to get in. And this time of year, you're realizing, oh man, I wish we'd started 6 months ago, a year ago of trying to get into a class and getting help.
6: Absolutely. Swim lessons are so challenging to find. And again, with the cost too, can be really challenging. I would keep looking out at the local pools. You know, local pools are often offering free and low cost swim lessons, especially on a sliding scale. All of the pools that are in your neighborhoods, will be offering swim lessons, but I agree. This is a challenge and something that I think we all need to work on in terms of, ability to continue to improve our swimming skills because, yes, we come to the summer after not swimming all winter and say, hey, I really wish I would have had swim lessons for my kids or the kids are growing up and making sure that they're, improving their swim skills. Yeah, Aaron, I agree. It's challenging in the area to find swim lessons.
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7: Health officials are taking no chances with what are now four King County residents who were near people who came down with a hantavirus while sailing on a cruise ship in the South Atlantic. Three of the four were on a flight from South Africa to the Netherlands with a person who came down with the virus. The fourth local resident was actually on the ship, the MV Hondius. As it cuts more jobs in the U.S., Starbucks is getting ready to hire a lot more people in India. Bloomberg reports Starbucks is finalizing a location for a new tech center. The goal is to bring a lot of tech projects that have been outsourced back in-house. Two new reports on the economic health of Seattle show that while our growth rate is up, the number of jobs in the city is down. Census Bureau data shows a 1.5% population growth from July of 2024 to July of last year. But the office vacancy rate's now 25%, up from 13% in 2020. The Downtown Seattle Association says the numbers show we don't need more taxes. We need more businesses paying the existing taxes. A charter school originally backed by former Seahawk Russell Wilson is shutting down. The Why Not You Academy in Des Moines opened 5 years ago and once had about 200 students in grades 9 through 12. It was down to 65 when classes resumed last year, leaving it not financially viable. Also, the academy's four-year graduation rate barely above 60%, and only about a quarter of the students demonstrated a functional level in English language arts at their grade levels. We start climbing out of our mini return to winter on Sunday. Mostly cloudy skies give way to sunshine, a high in the mid-60s. More of the same Monday and Tuesday. Overnight lows, the upper 40s.
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7: This is the Northwest Connect. I'm Aaron Wright, speaking with Seattle Children's Hospital Dr. Justin Willis. Dr. Willis, I got to make a confession here. When my wife's not listening, when she's not looking, I'm on Facebook Marketplace, and I'm looking at used boats. She hates it when she catches it. She's like, you know, we've got so many better things we could be spending money on. I'm like, no, I just want a used boat. And as much fun as it is to be on the water, to be, you know, out fishing, out doing all this fun stuff, that's also a place where safety has to be paramount.
6: Absolutely. You want to make sure, yeah, your boat is approved as well when you're buying it, because you don't want to get out into the middle of open water and have issues with your boat, whether it's your motor, whether it's the flotation of it, making sure that it is, you know, well licensed and approved as well. And even just beyond boats, just thinking of, you know, used paddle boards, used inner tubes. These are all things that if it is losing air or not able to float in the way that it should, this can put you in a really tough situation.
7: And you get out there on those paddle boards looking cool, taking the pictures, you're on Lake Union, look at me, all of a sudden you're tired, all of a sudden you're in the water and it's way colder than you thought. You'll be glad you had that safety vest on.
6: Absolutely, definitely. And that's, yeah, that's exactly it, where we are. If we are in a tough situation, those life jackets are going to keep us safe and be able to keep you above water until help comes around.
7: And, you know, most of the year we are, you know, kind of socked in by clouds. We don't really have to worry about the sun too much, but when the sun is here and you're outside and active, it can be a big drain that, you know, it might be kind of in the back of your mind, sunscreen and all this stuff, but that's really important to take care of.
6: Absolutely. Yeah. Keeping your skin safe with sunscreen always, whenever you're outside at any time. But then also thinking of when you are warm and not in the water, making sure that you're really well hydrated because this warmth and then the sun is going to dehydrate you a lot. So making sure you're drinking water making sure that you're not too warm when you are outside as well. So you got your sunscreen, you got your water, you got your life jacket and encouraging all of your friends to have the same things.
5: Dr. Willis, where can people look online for resources about water safety?
6: Well, I would say that, you know, the Seattle Children's website has really great resources about where to find life jackets, as well as where to find, you know, swim lessons around in the area, too. You know, things are always changing in terms of where to find swim lessons and increasing your swim skills. And so Seattle Children's has great injury prevention information and places to find events that are going to be able to be free and low cost to try to help improve our swim skills or get life jackets or otherwise. So take a look at the Seattle Children's website, too.
5: You know, drowning is something that always has to be top of mind. Are there any signs to look for if, like, maybe a friend is in trouble or that you yourself are in trouble of drowning?
6: Yeah. If you feel like that you are, so first for yourself, if you feel like that you are in a situation where your muscles are getting tired, that you're having difficulties keeping your head above water, do what you can. You have to try to get help from somebody close to you, waving your arms if you can, keeping your head above water and trying to get into a floating position on your back so that you can keep your face above water so that you can continue to breathe. And then you want to make sure that you're also looking at everyone around you. So you want to make sure that adults need to be there supervising their children, and you need to keep really, really close eyes on your children who are out swimming. Adult supervision is paramount. But if you are looking for anybody who is not coming above water after jumping in as they should be, looking for any sort of flailing in terms of arms or anybody getting tired, this is all really important to keep a close eye. And hopefully, again, they have a life jacket on so that you can easily go and get them, keep their head above water. But yeah, having that supervision, always swimming with a buddy, always having somebody close by so that you can both be making sure that you are keeping each other safe.
5: Well, I know we're all glad to have you here and to be able to appreciate and be able to take in your perspective and your information today. Dr. Willis, thank you so much for your time today.
6: Of course. Yeah, no problem. Have a really wonderful summer, everyone.
12: Well, the warm weather is here. We've already seen at least one or two 80-degree days, and that means people are getting out trying to cool off in some of the lakes, rivers, and streams here in the Pacific Northwest, but that presents its own danger. So let's bring in meteorologist Ted Boehner, formerly of the National Weather Service. You come in every year, and we talk about some water safety, and this year is no exception.
13: Absolutely correct. You know, we've recently, like you said, two 80-degree days here in Seattle alone already. And the outlook for the rest of this summer has good odds on warmer than average temperatures and below average precipitation. And that has been the case throughout this century thus far. So that means you're going to have a lot more people out on the water, enjoying the waterways. We want people to do that. But, you know, with elevated gas prices right now, you're going to see a lot more people out there with human-powered boats. So paddle boards, canoes, kayaks, those kinds of things, and they're becoming very cost effective as well. But we really want people to wear that life jacket. And why is that the case? Because the waterways are really cold, particularly this time of year. Puget Sound right now is at 52 degrees Fahrenheit. Lake Union, Lake Washington, Lake Sammamish, they're all in the 50s.
12: That is chilly.
13: You know? And I know you've got this gorgeous view here looking towards the Olympics, but looking out there, it looks like late June. We had a lousy snowpack this year, about 50% of average, and not that much water in that snowpack that's been left. But nevertheless, the streams that are coming off the mountains, the upper areas right now, they're in the mid to upper 40s. And by the time you get down to like Carnation or Renton, they're in the lower 50s. So the water is really cold. And if you accidentally fall into the water off of any of those human-powered vessels, let alone motorized or sailboats, you're going to suffer what is called cold water shock. It's like walking into a cold shower and you gasp. But in this case, you're gasping water instead of air. And it only takes about a half a cup of water in your lungs and you are not going to be with us for much longer. So that's why we're doing this water safety media tour. It's very important to talk about that so that people are better prepared once they get out on the water.
12: So, and you brought some experts in with you. Why don't you introduce who's here?
14: Hi, I'm Tony Gomez, and I manage violence and injury prevention at Your Public Health Seattle and Dr. King County. I've been working on water safety for over 40 years. And so our concern at the Seattle King County local level is that we had 25 drowning fatalities of all types last year, from bathtubs to our lovely natural waters, Puget Sound, Lake Washington. Of concern is that with the flooding that we had, a lot of those rivers have changed a lot. So there's woody debris in there. Some of the boulders have even moved. And so some of the places that were relatively to, you know, marginally safe are going to be very dangerous. And the problem is if one's inner tubing, swimming, wading, doing those kinds of things in Cedar Green, a little bit less in the Snoqualmie, but still concerned. When you get pinned against one of those sweeper logs or a big old boulder, it's like pushing a car off of you. So it's pretty much a rescue of or a recovery event at that point. So that's the importance there. The good news is that we have a whole bunch more lifeguarded beaches coming online. We'll have that information out in about a week. The different cities, Seattle, Bellevue, are starting to prioritize and be able to hire and get those lifeguarded beaches going again. We still need, we'd love to see more cities reestablish their guard programs at the beaches to provide safer places to swim. So if you're going to swim in natural waters, boating natural waters, wearing a life jacket's imperative. 36% of our fatalities of all types last year involved drug and or alcohol. So poor decision making, the body just doesn't respond as well to resuscitation. The other thing is there's lots of life jackets available, low cost, in some cases free. And now's a great time to get to the local pool. You know, Ted was talking about 50 degree water out there in the natural areas. You know, swimming pool's around 80 degrees. Warm pool's a little warmer, cool pool's a little less. So that's a big contrast there. But it's a great time to get the family going with some swimming skills, get used to wearing those life jackets. Many of the pools provide life jackets to use now, so you can get used to them. You can bring your own life jacket and try them on and get them fit and get used to floating. So that's a great part. This is why we live in the Northwest. It's got all this great water recreation, and pretty soon we're going to get back to those 80 and 90 and hopefully not hotter weather.
12: Where do you see the most tragedies when it comes to drowning or water type accidents? Is it on a particular river or body of water? Is it mostly boating, or is it paddle boarding? What are the most common things you see?
14: Yeah, of the 25 drowning fatalities last year in King County, 8 of them, or about a quarter, were boating related. So it points to the need for life jacket wear and being sober while operating your boats or your other paddle craft. Half of our drowning fatals occurred in natural waters, with Lake Washington being the biggest source of that. So whether it's swimming at an unlifeguarded beach, swimming off of a boat, falling off a boat, all the different sorts of scenarios there. And we still got logs moving through that Lake Washington system. So for boaters, they're going to need to be careful when they're running full speed out there, the jet skis and all that, because, you know, we still got woody debris coming down the rivers. And as those change, it's going to create some concern.
12: And then you want to step in here? Go ahead and introduce yourself.
15: Absolutely. Thank you. My name is Rob Sendak, and I serve as Washington State's Boating Law Administrator. I also oversee the boating program and winter recreation programs at state parks. And really glad to be here. So thank you so much for having us on. On the heels of what Tony was just saying, we are here strategically today for a reason. Friday is Wear Your Life Jacket to Work Day. It is also Water Safety Day in the state. This is the third annual Water Safety Day. And, you know, the work we've been partnering with Tony in King County for quite some time now, and realizing where some of the trends are going, we decided to attempt to get into the schools and get water and boater safety curriculum in front of students. Last year, we served 9,300 kids between kindergarten and fifth grade. This year, between K through 8, Over 40,000 kids are registered in all 39 counties. What does that mean? Their teachers in their communities received a curriculum packet online from us that talks about wear your life jacket, cold water safety, throw, don't go, and all of these behaviors that promote safe boating, safe water. So we're real excited about that. In the state, 26 reportable fatalities in recreational boating. 75% of those fatalities were not wearing life jackets. So if there was one thing I could say that I would want everybody to remember is wear that life jacket, put that life jacket on. Doesn't matter if you're in a canoe, stand-up paddleboard, kayak, pontoon boat, or if you're out swimming on a dock in the Sound, put that life jacket on. It'll save your life.
12: And you'll appreciate this. Just this last summer, I got my boating license.
15: So. Your boater card. Yes. Excellent.
12: Grew up, on the banks of the Columbia and Snake Rivers in Tri-City. So this is nothing unfamiliar to me. And I've seen a lot of what you've seen over the years. And how, if you're someone who's new to this, new, going out onto the water, whether it's boating in your specific case, since that's the program you oversee, what do they need to know beyond being safe and wearing that life jacket?
15: Well, first of all, thank you for getting your boater card. You're one of 524,000 people in the last 22 years that has been certified and educated. And you probably took an 8-hour online course, a 75-question exam. Clearly you passed it. And so you got your card in the mail a couple weeks later. Really educating yourself, right? I mean, there's all of this new technology that we see. In particular human powered, but also in the motorized world. And so we just really want to encourage education. We want to encourage best safety practices. I've got some whistles that I'm going to pass out to you all. Having a sound device on your life jacket, right? Because when you fall in, you become a swimmer. You're a boater, but before you drowned, if you're going to drown, you're a swimmer, right? So it's really about not drowning. You don't necessarily need to know how to swim. You need to know what to do and how not to drown.
16: So my name is Ashley Seidel. I am the communications and outreach coordinator for the Recreational Boating Safety Program in Washington State. And something I just want to really highlight here is that safety starts in communities, right? We want to encourage everybody to be a role model and to demonstrate these safety practices. Ultimately, we want to create a culture of water safety. No matter what activity you're getting out and doing, anyone can become an accidental swimmer, so make it a habit, right? Like wearing a bike helmet or wearing your seatbelt in the car. You never know when those things are going to save your life.
12: And where can you get a life jacket if you don't have one?
16: Absolutely. So if you don't have a life jacket, you can check out one of over 200 life jacket loaner stations that our program helps to stock all across the state at water access points. The Washington State Parks website has an interactive map where you can find one near you.
12: And what makes a good life jacket? Because some of them aren't so good.
16: Yeah, so firstly, you want to check to make sure that it is U.S. Coast Guard approved. Secondly, you want to make sure that you fit the parameters for that specific life jacket. It matches the activity type that you're doing. And then you want to make sure that it fits correctly. So when I put on a life jacket, I'm going to make sure that I am zipping or buckling any clasps or latches on that personal flotation device. And then I'm going to tighten all straps. You want it to fit snugly. If somebody were to pull up on the life jacket, you don't want it to go up to your chin or to your ears. You want that to fit really nice and snug.
13: All right, Jeff, if I have any closing comments here, is know the weather before you go.
12: So, spoken like a true meteorologist.
13: That is true, absolutely. And another one I like is when you are weather aware, you are weather prepared.
12: All right, Ted and company, thank you so much.
13: You're welcome. Thank you for having us.
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22: Betsy Robertson with American Red Cross Northwest Region. I know this is a busy time of year for a lot of people, and because they're busy with so many other things, they're forgetting about something very important to you, which is blood donations.
23: It is. We had such a nice weekend. I'll just use this as an example, right? The sun comes out here in the Pacific Northwest. We can start thinking of a million things we'd love to be doing that we've been holding off on for these rainy, dark months. And this is a time when people may opt to do something else other than donate blood. So if that is the case, let's say we're hoping that you will recommit to your scheduled blood donation. And over the next few weeks, months especially, certainly as we've got spring break plans coming and going for a lot of families, just to consider making sure that you still find time to fit in a blood donation appointment.
22: Hey, we've been hearing the reports that nationally blood supplies are down. There have been, you know, so many different incidents. But how is the blood supply locally? Where do we stand?
23: Well, the Red Cross is part of a national blood supply, so we are making sure that it stays stable no matter where you are in the country. So sometimes there's a need here, sometimes there's a need in a neighboring state or on the other side of the country. And it really is our goal to make sure that no matter where you live, where you are, what happens in your life, whether it's traumatic or something that, you know, may be planned, that you have access to blood when you need it. and blood products for treatments for, you know, cancer, or maybe following giving birth when a lot of moms end up needing transfusions. So really local, national to us, we just want to make sure that our United States blood supply is stable, it's solid, and it's something that you can count on for yourself, your family members, your loved ones, no matter where they are in the country.
22: Plenty of good reasons to take the time to give blood, and American Red Cross is adding a couple of other incentives. You want to tell us about those?
23: Well, we always have a cute t-shirt, and I think it's especially cute right now. This life is good. You know, it's that logo that you see on hats and you see people wearing everywhere. And right now, it's just one of those life is good characters giving blood, just a lovely, fun reminder, something that you can wear this season and through this summer. Hopefully that's enough to get you in. We also have a $15 e-gift card to a merchant of your choice. So, hey, come on in, give blood. Pick up an incentive while you're there, a t-shirt, you'll get a gift card following your donation. And again, just the main important thing is to remember to make that appointment, take the time to make a donation, and really make a difference in someone's life.
22: And I always love the snacks, you know that. I am a sucker for the snacks.
23: Salty or sweet?
22: You know, both. They mix them together. It's a wonderful combination.
23: So true.
22: That you need a reason to go give blood. Obviously, the biggest reason is that you're helping somebody else. But those are some fun incentives. And Betsy Robertson with the Red Cross Pacific Northwest region, we really appreciate your time. Thank you.
23: Thanks, Scott.
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8: ABC News. I'm Dave Packer. The Trump administration ramping up pressure on Cuba.
10: Sources tell ABC News that the U.S. could announce a criminal indictment against former Cuban President Raul Castro as early as next week. Now, this is being investigated by the Southern District of Florida, and it stems around the 1996 shootdown of planes that were operated by the humanitarian group Brothers of the Rescue.
11: ABC's Alex Perche. President Trump posting on social media that American and Nigerian forces executed a mission to eliminate ISIS leader Abu Bilal al-Manuki. The president writing in the post that al-Manuki will no longer terrorize the people of Africa or help plan operations to target Americans, and that the terror group's global operation is now, in his words, greatly diminished. The busiest rail service in the U.S. is now shut down. In New York, Long Island Railroad workers are on strike as of just after midnight this morning.
14: What do we want?
15: Metropolitan Transportation Authority management wanted to reduce health care contributions for new LIRR employees to offset pay raises. MTA Chief Jen Oliver.
27: That was why we needed a new feature along the lines of the health care costs.
15: Engineers and Trainmen's Union VP Kevin Sexton says that offer was made right before the strike deadline,
28: which was never discussed in bargaining.
15: The MTA putting shuttle buses into service.
11: ABC's Chuck Sievertson. Democratic Senator Cory Booker accused the Supreme Court of attacking the rights of black people during a voting rights rally today in Alabama.
29: We saw it with Dred Scott. We saw it with Plessy versus Ferguson. We even saw it with Korematsu. But the solution in those days was not to sit back and agonize. It was to stand up and organize.
11: It follows the Supreme Court's recent ruling in favor of Republicans in the battle over redistricting. 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
11: Twist in the Alec Murdoch legal saga. ABC's Andrew Dimbert.
32: Prosecutors in South Carolina signaling they may now pursue the death penalty in retrial after Murdoch's convictions for murdering his wife and son in their home in 2021 were overturned. In a statement, the South Carolina Attorney General saying, "We're back to square one in this case, and that means all our legal options are on the table, including the death penalty."
11: The South Carolina Supreme Court overturned his murder convictions due to the alleged action.
7: When you need to know, Northwest News Radio. 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
5: Health officials are taking no chances with what are now four King County residents who were near people who came down with a hantavirus while sailing on a cruise ship in the South Atlantic. Three of the four were on a flight from South Africa to the Netherlands with a person who came down with the virus. The fourth local resident was actually on the ship, the MV Hondius. as it cuts more jobs in the U.S., Starbucks is getting ready to hire a lot more people in India. Bloomberg reports Starbucks is finalizing a location for a new tech center. The goal is to bring a lot of tech projects that have been outsourced back in-house. Two new reports on the economic health of Seattle show that while our growth rate is up, the number of jobs in the city is down. Census Bureau data shows a 1.5% population growth from July of 2024 to July of last year. But the office vacancy rate's now 25%, up from 13% in 2020. The Downtown Seattle Association says the numbers show we don't need more taxes. We need more businesses paying the existing taxes. A charter school originally backed by former Seahawk Russell Wilson is shutting down. The Why Not You Academy in Des Moines opened 5 years ago and once had about 200 students in grades 9 through 12. It was down to 65 when classes resumed last year, leaving it not financially viable. Also, the academy's four-year graduation rate barely above 60%, and only about a quarter of the students demonstrated a functional level in English language arts at their grade levels. We start climbing out of our mini return to winter on Sunday. Mostly cloudy skies give way to sunshine, a high in the mid-60s. More of the same Monday and Tuesday. Overnight lows, the upper 40s.
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1: The University of Washington gets a reprieve from judges on the East Coast.
12: A New York-based federal trade court says the president's move to impose these 10% tariffs was a misapplication of the law.
1: We'll explain. Plus, with the midterms just 6 months away, the Supreme Court guts the Voting Rights Act and a state scramble to redraw congressional lines to favor one party over another.
13: Tennessee became the ninth state to redraw its congressional map ahead of the midterms, the General Assembly acting quickly after last week's Supreme Court decision.
1: Now some Washington state leaders are renewing calls to do the same here. Also, another retirement from Olympia.
14: There's never the perfect time to step away, but there are a few factors that sort of guide that kind of decision.
1: What those factors are and the lawmaker's criticisms of his own party. And remembering another legislator who was befriended on both sides of the aisle.
3: Now, here's Northwest News Radio's Jeff Polchula.
1: Well, as always, there's a lot to get to this week, but we are going to begin with trade. A federal court on Thursday concluded that President Trump's global 10% tariffs are unlawful. In a 2-1 decision, a panel of judges on the Court of International Trade concluded that the Trump administration misread the law used to justify the sweeping tariffs. The ruling marks the second time the president's tariff regime has been found to be illegal, with the Supreme Court earlier this year affirming a decision from the Court of International Trade blocking Trump's first round of tariffs. So let's bring in ABC News correspondent Stephen Portnoy from Washington, D.C. And I think most people are familiar with the court system, but what exactly is the Court of International Trade? Most people probably aren't familiar with that.
16: This New York-based Court of International Trade is a federal court, which also ruled last year that the president's emergency tariffs under the IEEPA law were unlawful. And so now you have the same court making a similar ruling in the case of what are called Section 122 tariffs. This was the president's backup plan. In the event that the Supreme Court struck down the emergency sweeping global tariffs that he applied, what he called reciprocal tariffs, which the Supreme Court did in February, this plan B had the president imposing a 10% tariff on all imports to the country. And yesterday, the Court of International Trade ruled 2-1 that the White House, the president, simply misread the law. Now, it's important to note here that the court's ruling does not apply generally, but it does, interestingly, apply specifically to the state of Washington, which is one of the named plaintiffs because the University of Washington happens to be an importer. And along with a couple of small businesses, the court found that those three entities, at least, are due some relief, and the tariffs that they have paid are now being ruled unlawful, and I suppose they'll be due a refund. When it comes to other Democratic-led states that filed this lawsuit, their claims have been dismissed, and the three-judge panel declined to issue a universal nationwide injunction blocking the tariffs globally. But you might see other plaintiffs, other importers, filing similar suits and expecting to win on the same grounds. And what are we talking about? Well, Section 122 of the Trade Act of 1974 says that when there's such a thing as a balance of payments deficit, the president, to correct that, can impose tariffs of up to 15%. That's what the law says. The problem for the White House is the judges say that there's a bit of confusion here on what that term balance of payments deficit means. The judges said it actually refers to the old gold standard. You know, when the law was written in 1974, the United States was in the process of moving off of what was called the Bretton Woods system, where the U.S. dollar was fixed to the gold standard, and the price of gold was fixed. Suffice it to say that now we are in a different environment with global trade and currency values, and essentially the term balance of payments deficit is a bit outmoded. But what it does not mean, the court said, is a trade deficit. And so while the court acknowledged it might cause confusion, you simply can't take this old outmoded term that refers to a balance and a deficit and say, oh, well, that's what it means now. No, it doesn't mean that now. That's what the court says. And so the 10% tariffs that the president put in place have been deemed unlawful. You'd expect the administration to appeal this to the U.S. Court of Appeals for the Federal Circuit, which is based here in Washington, D.C. But ultimately, I don't know that the administration has a particularly strong case here, because these are judges that have been, tasked with, applying the trade laws. And they say that their reading of the law is that the president has it wrong.
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3: Still to come,
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2: This is an encore presentation of the Northwest Politicast. Welcome back to the Northwest Politicast. I'm Jeff Pogula. The fight over redistricting is heating up again, this after the U.S. Supreme Court effectively gutted the Voting Rights Act. Tennessee has now jumped into the fray, and that has angered a number of voters, while others are more supportive.
3: You cannot take a majority black city, fracture its voting power, and then tell us race has nothing to do with it.
4: Tennessee is a conservative state, and I submit its congressional delegation should reflect that.
2: Now, Democrats here in Washington are looking to respond in kind. Now, we've used an independent redistricting commission in this state for more than four decades, but the Washington State Standard reports some Democrats are now discussing whether that system still works in a national redistricting war. State Democratic Party Chair Shasti Conrad says she is not pushing to end the commission, but says Democrats may need to, quote, fight fire with fire. The catch is that any major change would be difficult. Reconvening the redistricting commission would require a two-thirds vote of the state legislature, and changing the system itself would also require voter approval. Democrats would need to flip seven House seats and three Senate seats this year just to hit that legislative threshold. Senate Majority Leader Jamie Peterson calls that far-fetched, at least for now. For two decades, Democratic State Representative Larry Springer of Kirkland has been one of the more moderate voices in Olympia. First elected in 2004, Springer has served in House leadership, worked across the aisle on some major policy fights, and often pushed for what he calls cooperation and common sense over political theater. Now, after 11 terms in the legislature, and with more than a dozen other House members either retiring or seeking another office, Springer says he will not run for re-election. He joins us now on the Northwest Politicast. Representative Springer, thank you so much for being here.
5: Thank you. Good to see you.
2: I guess the first question, after more than 20 years in Olympia, why is now the right time to step away?
5: There's never the perfect time to step away, but there are a few factors that sort of guide that kind of decision. One, I looked up the other day and said, holy cow, I have been in elected office for the last 33 years. That's a long time.
2: Kirkland City Council, too.
5: Exactly. 11 years on the council, four as mayor, and then now 22 in Olympia. You know, we've had a lot of turnover. And it occurred to me that I didn't want to be one of those guys that didn't know when to leave. You know, I convinced myself probably better to leave when you don't have to than to not leave when you do have to.
2: You've been described as a moderating voice in the House Democratic Caucus. Do you think there's still room in Olympia and your party, for that matter, for that kind of politics?
5: There is room for that kind of politic. It's just the room is smaller now than it used to be. moderate voices are fewer and further between. I think on both parties, quite frankly, maybe more so on the Democratic side, but that might just simply because I'm closer to that. We have 59 members in my caucus. I was here in, I

0: I think it was 2006, maybe eight, when we had 62 members. That's a supermajority. And at that time, I could easily count 15 to 18 business-friendly, fiscally moderate Democrats. We have 59 now, and I have a hard time getting past four or five. So times have changed. A lot of reasons for that. Some good, some not so good, but it's the reality we're in.
1: What do you think changed? And why is it that moderates in both parties are being pushed down?
0: There's two things that come to mind. One, the caucuses are growing younger because of the turnover. And you learn moderation and willingness to work across the aisle. That comes with time. It's not innate. So there's less of that inclination now, simply because our caucuses are quite young, experience-wise. But I think an undergirding issue here is the Trump factor, at least in my caucus. What our constituents want, what the Democratic base wants now, are people who are willing to always fight at every opportunity to fight against the Trump and the MAGA movement. And looking for an opportunity to always fight with somebody is not my style. I'm not interested in doing that. I'm no Trump fan, don't get me wrong, but I'm not looking for a fight. I'm looking for those issues where we can agree. But the dislike and the willingness to want to fight Trump at every corner has had a lot to do with it.
1: You've taken criticism from some progressives who saw your approach as too conservative, but we're really talking about outside labels here, whether it's liberal, conservative, moderate, which I think a lot of people apply to you. I'm interested in what label would you apply to yourself?
0: Practical, pragmatic.
1: You think there's fewer of those in Congress and in the legislature now?
0: I think so. It certainly seems that way. You know, that comes from, in my case, the euphemism I've often used is that I am passionately moderate. My wife and I have owned our own retail store. We've owned a business for 42 years. And in that time, I signed the front side of thousands of paychecks. That gives you a perspective that only comes in that scenario. And there are precious few of us with that experience in the legislature.
1: Is the legislature not friendly to business as it is right now?
0: I don't think it's very friendly, no. I don't think it is trying to be antagonistic. I just think the legislature, and again, speaking on behalf of my party and my caucus, I don't think it understands or appreciates what the business community deals with and what it has to go through. And it's always been kind of my role as Deputy Majority Leader for Business Outreach to try and help my caucus understand the realities that businesses face. So often, if you say business community in my caucus, what immediately comes to mind, Boeing, Microsoft, Amazon, Google, what does not automatically come to mind is the salon on the corner or the retail wine store in downtown Kirkland or Joe's Plumbing. Yet that's the business community too. And there's a dearth of appreciation for what it takes to be successful. And that's what has been frustrating. It was better 10, 15, 20 years ago than it is today.
1: Now we have to take a quick commercial break, but we'll have more with retiring State Representative Larry Springer, including how he's managed to anger some within his own party.
2: With the Northwest Politicast continues after this.
1: You are listening to an encore presentation of the Northwest Politicast.
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1: This is an encore presentation of the Northwest Politicast. Welcome back to the Northwest Politicast. I'm Jeff Pogula. We're talking with State Representative Larry Springer, Democrat of Kirkland, who announced a few weeks ago that he would not be seeking another term. And Representative Springer, you've angered some within your own caucus who think you're too friendly to business. Now, in the last month, we've actually seen a number of big business moves. Starbucks opening a second headquarters in Nashville, moving some of its employees, corporate employees there, but still maintaining its global headquarters in Seattle. We also saw on Thursday, Microsoft announcing it's cutting roughly, well, I shouldn't say cutting, offering buyouts to 7% of its U.S. workforce. Obviously, that's beyond Washington State. But does that tell you anything about how businesses see the laws that are being written in Olympia here in Washington?
0: It absolutely does. Microsoft, they have fewer employees today in Washington than they had in 2018. What that should tell you is that they're not growing here. They're growing someplace else. T-Mobile, that's a homegrown company right here locally. They hired 5,000 new employees. Not a single one of those was in Washington.
1: And you think that's a result of tax policy or business policy here in Washington?
0: Absolutely. T-Mobile will tell you that straight up. So will Microsoft. I've spent a lot of time, you know, with their executives talking about tax policy. Brad Smith from Microsoft will say in no uncertain terms, our tax policy is a detriment to companies growing here or coming here to start a company. They may not leave. Microsoft is not going to pick up their campus in Redmond and move it to Wichita, but they're not going to grow here.
1: It seems unusual to hear a Democrat talk like that, but I think just the fact that it's unusual kind of tells you where the parties are right now, whether it's in Washington State or in Congress. But then at the same time, you also supported the millionaires tax, as it's called.
0: That is true.
1: How do you reconcile that?
0: I was waiting to see what the follow-up question was. And that's a good question. There's a couple of things. First of all, an income tax, in a general sense, is a progressive tax. I support it. It's been difficult to deal with here over the last 30, 40 years in Washington because it's always talked about in the context of our regressive tax system, which is a fair criticism, but an income tax in and of itself will not solve our regressive tax system. When this one was proposed, the ask that I made was, can we reduce the burden of the B&O tax on businesses? And can we reduce the burden of the sales tax on low-income earners in Washington State? We did that, not as much as I would want, but we did raise the threshold where companies have to pay B&O, so fewer companies will have to pay it. We also removed sales tax from certain items, diapers and hygiene products and the like. So it was a step in the right direction. And I also think it's time, once and for all, for the Supreme Court to tell us, in no uncertain terms, is an income tax legal in the state or not?
1: I think Republicans would argue it's already issued those rulings that money is property and therefore subject to the rules of property taxes.
0: Right. And that was done 90 some years ago. And whether that would be the case today, I think that's what the case will tell us. If we do not prevail in defending the income tax that we just imposed, then I think the income tax question is probably dead for a millennium. It's probably not a great outcome, but it would be an opportunity for us then to take a look at our overall tax structure and try and do something about it, because it is pretty bad.
1: You really don't fit the mold of a typical Democrat these days. So half jokingly, what makes you a Democrat?
0: Social issues. When I first decided to run, my wife and I said, so do I run as a Democrat or a Republican? So I made a list. One side were issues that I could compromise on. That would be things like tax policy, land use, to some degree, environmental issues where you kind of give and take. And then on the other side were issues for which there is no negotiation. It's the value. It's a yes or no question. The classic case in that regard is abortion, gay rights, gay marriage. I support those. I'm not willing to compromise. A lot of gun safety issues are like that. And I said, where do I belong? I can compromise over here on some of these other issues, but on these value ones, I can't. And those are the value ones that the Democratic Party believes.
1: You're leaving the gridlock of Olympia, but what's next for Larry Springer?
0: Well, right now, I'm sitting at my cabin over by Lake Wenatchee, and I'm going to go out and plant my potatoes.
1: That's an Idaho thing. Why not the apples?
0: I have an apple tree, too. Idaho can have their potatoes. We in Washington, thanks to a junior high class in Kirkland, by the way, we have now pronounced the Walla Walla sweet onion as the state vegetable. So take that, Idaho.
1: Hey, coming from the Columbia Basin, growing up in the Tri-Cities, not too far from Walla Walla, I will support the Walla Walla sweet onion anytime I can. All right, Representative Larry Springer, thank you so much for your time.
0: It's a pleasure. Thanks, Jeff.
1: Finally, this week, tributes are coming in for a former Washington state lawmaker remembered by colleagues in both parties. Former State Representative Eric Robertson has died. He was a Republican who represented the 31st Legislative District, which includes parts of Pierce and King counties. Robertson served two stints in the House, decades apart. Now, the Washington State Standard reports that in his most recent term, Robertson helped push for changes to Washington's police pursuit law after Democrats had previously approved tighter restrictions. Democratic State Representative Alicia Rule says they often disagreed politically, but found enough common ground to build what she called a rare friendship. And Republican Travis Couture described Robertson as a generous, collaborative, and caring man. Former State Representative Eric Robertson was 62 years old. And that'll do it for this episode of the Northwest Politicast. Thank you for spending part of your day with us and for following the discussions, debates, and decisions shaping politics and public policy across the Northwest. If you enjoy the show, please subscribe, follow, and leave a rating and a review at Apple Podcasts, Spotify, or wherever you listen. 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You can also share this episode with someone else who cares about the topics we discussed today. I'm Jeff Pogula. Thank you for listening, and we'll be back next week. This has been an encore presentation of the Northwest Politicast.
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12: ABC News, I'm Dave Packer. The Trump administration ramping up pressure on Cuba.
13: Sources tell ABC News that the U.S. could announce a criminal indictment against former Cuban President Raul Castro as early as next week. Now, this is being investigated by the Southern District of Florida, and it stems around the 1996 shootdown of planes that were operated by the humanitarian group Brothers of the Rescue.
14: ABC's Alex Prochet. President Trump posting that American and Nigerian forces executed a mission to eliminate ISIS leader Abu Bilal al-Manuki. The president writing that the terror group's global operation is now, in his words, greatly diminished. In New York, Long Island Railroad workers on strike as of just after midnight this morning. Issues include health benefits and pay. Just days after reversal of his double murder conviction, South Carolina prosecutors say Alec Murdoch could now face the death penalty in a new murder trial. This is ABC News.
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15: A motorcyclist is dead after crashing into a guardrail on I-5 at the Nisqually River Bridge. It happened very early Saturday morning. The crash closed the southbound lanes for more than 2 hours. No word on the identity of the victim other than they were 72 and was wearing a helmet. A 21-year-old who was seriously injured when a large boat hit a smaller boat near Thurston County's Boston Harbor Marina earlier this month. He is now home from the hospital, but his mother tells the Olympian that Jack Edwards faces a long recovery from injuries that included a broken femur. The pilot of the larger boat was arrested on suspicion of assault by watercraft, but has not been charged. Remember, your trip north to Seattle on Highway 99 or 509 will involve a detour at the First Avenue South Bridge this weekend. All northbound lanes are closed till 5 o'clock Monday morning as crews continue to repair the bridge deck. But there's solid news about when some roads over the Cascades will reopen. The State Department of Transportation says the North Cascades Highway, State Route 20, will open on June 20th. The need to repair flood and rock slide damage from the December storms has delayed the seasonal opening. Before that, though, Chinook Pass and Cayuse Pass will both reopen. But before that, Chinook Pass and Cayuse Pass will both reopen next Friday, May 22nd. And as we've said many times in the past couple of months, driving over the passes or anywhere continues to get more expensive. AAA's average price for gas in the Seattle Everett Bellevue area stands at $5.97 a gallon. That's a penny more than a week ago, but 35 cents more than 1 month ago. A cloudy Sunday morning turns into a sunny afternoon with highs in the mid-60s. More of the same Monday and Tuesday.
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19: This is America This Week from Westwood One, a recap of the top stories from the week gone by. 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
20: What was discussed by President Trump and Xi Jinping during their historic summit in Beijing? I'm John Stolness in Washington.
21: The Supreme Court clears the abortion drug mifepristone to continue to be available by mail, at least for now. I'm Jeff McKay in Washington.
22: As Americans feel pain at the pump due to the Iran war, President Trump says he'll try and help. Sagar Meghani, Washington.
15: Republicans prepare to redraw more congressional district maps. I'm Richard Johnson.
23: Corey Richin sentenced to life in prison without parole for killing her husband by spiking his drink. I'm Steve Futterman reporting.
24: A man from Washington State is charged with violations of the Endangered Species Act and the Marine Mammal Protection Act. I'm Jennifer King.
25: Conan O'Brien will return to host the Oscars next year.
26: I am Conan O'Brien.
25: I'm Ed Donahue.
19: All ahead on America This Week. You're listening to America This Week. I'm John Trout. President Trump wraps up his Beijing summit in China with President Xi Jinping, where trade, the war in Iran, and Taiwan were among the main topics of discussion. John Stolness has the latest from Washington.
20: After a day of pomp and circumstance, Trump and Xi met in a closed-door session that lasted a little over 2 hours. In an interview with Fox News Thursday night, the president said Xi promised him they would not provide weapons to Iran.
2: He said he's not going to give military equipment. That's a big statement. He said that today. That's a big statement. But at the same time, he said, you know, they buy a lot of their oil there and they'd like to keep doing that.
20: The president said he urged Xi to understand that China should be encouraged by American military action in Iran.
2: I said, you know, we're helping you, and we're helping you in another way, because I don't think they want, I don't think China wants Iran to have a nuclear weapon either.
3: What did he say?
2: Well, he's not going to respond to much. He's a pretty cool guy.
20: The White House said both sides agreed the Strait of Hormuz must remain open. However, the Chinese summary did not mention that specifically. At a bilateral trade meeting earlier, the two leaders were joined by several high-ranking U.S. business CEOs, including Tesla's Elon Musk, NVIDIA's Jensen Huang, and Apple's Tim Cook. At that meeting, Xi, speaking through a translator, warned both nations need to work together to ensure a more peaceful world.
4: Can China and the United States overcome the Thucydides trap and create a new paradigm of major country relations? Can we meet global challenges together and provide more stability for the world?
20: President Trump was also the guest of honor at a lavish state dinner at the Great Hall of the People on the edge of Tiananmen Square. Beef ribs, roast duck, and tiramisu were on the menu. Trump spoke of warm relations between the two countries.
2: Together we have the chance to draw on these values to create a future of greater prosperity, cooperation, and happiness, and peace for our children. We love our children.
20: Talks also covered China tamping down on the fentanyl leaving their country, the Chinese purchase of U.S. agricultural products, and the president on Fox News indicated Xi was open to purchasing American oil.
2: From Texas and Louisiana, from the United States, Alaska. And he said he likes the idea. I'd like to talk about that. I think it'll happen.
20: On the whole, the president said he felt it was a productive trip.
2: It's the two great countries. I call it the G2.
20: John Stolness, Washington.
19: The Supreme Court on Thursday afternoon announced that the abortion drug mifepristone can continue to be available by mail without an in-person appointment with a clinician. America in the Morning's Jeff McKay has details.
21: The ruling by the nation's highest court keeps on hold a lower court order that would have restricted the drug's availability as litigation over FDA safety regulations continue. The court ruled 7-2 with Justices Clarence Thomas and Samuel Alito dissenting from the decision. Responding to the decision, Louisiana Attorney General Liz Morrell said in a statement, quote, "It's shocking that the Supreme Court would block this common sense return to medically ethical practices and oversight. DOJ did not defend Big Pharma, which is profiting from the illegal and unethical distribution of abortion pills," end quote. Virginia Congresswoman Jennifer McClellan released a statement on social media saying this case is solely about politics over women's health.
5: It's about limiting access to the reproductive health care that patients need when they need it. And by effectively banning the distribution of abortion medication by mail, this attempt makes it harder for women to choose from the full spectrum of reproductive care options that they and their provider feel are necessary.
21: Minnesota Senator Amy Klobuchar says the decision should continue to be made between a person and their doctor.
7: It makes it more important than ever that we have people in governor's offices and in Congress across the country that believe that decisions on health care should be made between a woman and her doctor.
21: Anti-abortion groups have repeatedly called on the federal government to use the Comstock Act to punish abortion providers, but the government hasn't done so. Since the end of Roe, the number of abortions performed each year has actually increased. Of the roughly 1.1 million abortions that took place in 2025, 300,000 were provided via telehealth, a 25% increase from the year before, according to data from the Society of Family Planning. Danco Laboratories, one of Mifepristone's manufacturers, released a statement saying the decision means a, quote, "safe and effective drug Americans depend on will continue to be available while the litigation proceeds." I'm Jeff McKay in Washington.
19: President Trump is saying the fragile ceasefire between the United States and Iran is on what he calls life support after receiving Tehran's response to his ceasefire proposal, and is not ruling out a return to the war if the Iranian government cannot meet the president's goals. Washington correspondent Sagar Magani reports as the Strait of Hormuz remains blocked to shipping, the president is considering a suspension of the federal gasoline tax.
22: President Trump says the Iran war ceasefire is not in good shape.
0: It's on life support.
22: The president spoke hours after rejecting Tehran's latest proposal for ending the war.
0: I would call it the weakest right now. After reading that piece of garbage, I didn't even finish reading it.
1: برای ما رضایت دیگران مهم نیست.
22: Iran's foreign ministry says it doesn't care if anyone's unhappy with the proposal. The two sides remain far apart on issues from rolling back Iran's nuclear activities to the U.S. blockade of its ports. President Trump's expected to use this week's China trip to urge President Xi Jinping into pressuring Iran. Beijing is the biggest buyer of Iran's sanctioned crude oil.
0: Yeah, I'm going to reduce until the... Let me tell you, as soon as this is over with Iran, as soon as it's over, you're going to see gasoline and oil drop like a rock.
22: As Americans feel pain at the pump due to the Iran war, President Trump says he'll try and help. The president says he'll move to suspend the federal gasoline tax, which adds about 18 cents per gallon of gas.
0: Till it's appropriate, yeah. Till it's a small percentage, but it's still money.
22: AAA says the average national gas price is $4.52 a gallon, 50% higher than the average before the war started. The president cannot suspend the federal tax on his own. Congress has to sign off, and bipartisan lawmakers have been pushing for a suspension. State gas taxes are often higher than the federal version. Sagar Meghani, Washington.
19: Redistricting plans for several states, and a Utah woman who murdered her husband learns her fate when America This Week returns after these messages.
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19: Welcome back to America This Week. I'm John Trout. The Supreme Court ruling that called Louisiana's congressional map unconstitutional racial gerrymandering is leading more Republican-led states to attempt to redraw their maps, including in Alabama, Tennessee, and South Carolina. But one lawmaker wants to outlaw the practice for everyone. The latest from correspondent Rich Johnson.
15: A very angry hearing of a Louisiana State Senate committee as Democrats unsuccessfully tried to head off a new district map, which eliminates one of the state's two Democrat-held congressional seats. On Capitol Hill, House Speaker and Louisiana Republican Mike Johnson says it had to be done.
11: The ultimate election integrity concern is to ensure that you don't have an election on an unconstitutional map. And when the highest court in the land says your map is unconstitutional, you cannot proceed.
15: Buoyed by the Supreme Court decision, the governor of Georgia is calling lawmakers into special session next month. And South Carolina's governor is poised to do the same. House Democratic leader Hakeem Jeffries says no matter how many districts the Republicans redraw, the grand old party is in for some big losses in November.
12: Do we think we're going to flip more than six seats when we've identified 45 that are in play? The answer is unequivocally yes.
15: Some other blue state Democrats are not so sure. More Democrats in Maryland are now pushing to redraw their map to try to counter the Republican states. In Tennessee, the Republican House Speaker has stripped Democrats of all their committee assignments because of their protests during last week's special session on redistricting. And in California, independent Congressman Kevin Kiley has had enough from both sides.
13: We have had, you know, gerrymandering before this latest round of escalation, but we've really never seen anything like what we're seeing now, where it's just state after state after state.
15: Kiley tells CNN he will try to force a House vote on a bill that would ban redistricting more than once every 10 years. I'm Richard Johnson.
19: The Utah mother who wrote a children's book on how to deal with grief and was found guilty of killing her husband with a lethal dose of fentanyl faced a judge and learned her fate Wednesday afternoon. Steve Futterman has the story. Audio courtesy Court TV.
14: After being found guilty last month of killing her husband Eric in 2022 by spiking his drink with a lethal dose of fentanyl, Corey Richens was back in court this time to hear the judge announce her sentence. Before that took place, the judge heard emotional statements from Eric Richens' family and from Corey Richens herself. Eric Richens' father, Gene, asked the court to send Corey Richens to prison for life.
16: And to ensure she can never harm anyone else ever again.
14: Eric Richens' sister, Kate, also addressed the court.
17: The mere thought that someone who has so little regard for human life or decency might one day walk free is horrifying.
14: One thing that attracted so much attention about this case was the fact that after Eric died, Corey Richens wrote a highly publicized book designed to help children, including her three sons, deal with grief. Richens' oldest son, 13-year-old Carter, sent a letter to the court read by a therapist.
18: I can't ever see my dad again. I want her to go to prison forever.
14: Finally, it was time for Corey Richens to address the court herself. She spoke for around a half hour. Her three sons were not in the courtroom, but her words were aimed primarily at them.
18: I understand you guys have been through an extremely difficult time this past 4 years. You should never have to deal with such tragedy.
14: At the end, the judge sentenced her to life in prison with no chance of getting out.
27: A person convicted of those things is simply too dangerous to ever be free. Accordingly, Ms. Richens, based on your conviction on count one, first degree felony aggravated murder, the court hereby sentences you to life without parole.
14: There will be appeals, but legal experts say it will be difficult to overturn the decision. I'm Steve Futterman reporting.
19: A tourist from Washington State accused of throwing a large rock at a Hawaiian monk seal on Maui last week made his initial court appearance Thursday. Correspondent Jennifer King reports on an incident that's drawn worldwide condemnation.
24: A man from Washington State is charged with violations of the Endangered Species Act and the Marine Mammal Protection Act. Prosecutors say Igor Miklovic Litvinchuk was videotaped hurling a coconut-sized rock at the head of an endangered Hawaiian monk seal.
28: What are you doing?
24: Off a beach in Lahaina, Maui last week.
28: Why would you throw a rock at it?
24: A judge in Seattle ordered him released pending another court appearance in Honolulu on May 27th. A complaint says that when a witness confronted the suspect, he said he did not care and was rich enough to pay any fines. Maui Mayor Richard Bisson says the charges send a clear message that cruelty toward protected wildlife won't be tolerated. There are only about 1,600 Hawaiian monk seals left in the wild. If convicted, Litvinchuk could face up to 2 years in prison and $70,000 in fines. I'm Jennifer King.
19: A familiar name will be back at the Academy Awards hosting the Oscars for 2026. Correspondent Ed Donahue has details.
25: Conan O'Brien will return to host the Oscars next year. He's led the last two shows.
29: I am Conan O'Brien, and I'm honored to be the last human host of the Academy Awards. Yes! Yeah! Next year, it's going to be a Waymo and a Tux.
0: Film Academy leaders Bill Kramer and Lynette Howell Taylor say they're looking forward to Conan superbly leading the celebration with his brilliance and humor. The reviews for O'Brien have been positive. The TV ratings dipped this year, but there was an increase in social media participation. The 99th Oscars will be broadcast live on ABC next March. I'm Ed Donahue.
19: The movie director who went with the president to China and an Illinois celebrity vehicle gets a speeding ticket in New York City when America This Week returns after these messages.
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19: Welcome back to America This Week. I'm John Trout. A number of big names in business accompanied President Trump to China for his meeting with the Chinese leadership. Along with those CEOs is a famous Hollywood movie director. Entertainment reporter Kevin Carr explains.
5: Rush Hour 4 has been in development for years. Last summer, Screen Rant caught up with Jackie Chan to ask if it would ever happen.
7: I don't know. Ask the director, ask the studio, ask the writer. Hurry up, otherwise Chris Tucker and me, 100 years old.
5: The project then got a shot in the arm in November when Rush Hour fan Donald Trump pushed Paramount to revive the series once it acquires Warner Brothers. Now the president is lending a hand to the production again. Several guests from the tech and finance worlds joined Trump on Air Force One for his trip to Beijing this week, though one surprising name stood out, Me Too film director Brett Ratner. According to Ratner's spokesperson, he will be scouting locations and meeting with local crews for Rush Hour 4 this week. This comes on the heels of reporting from Puck News that salary negotiations with stars Jackie Chan and Chris Tucker have hit a snag. Each turned down an offer of $8 million, which is a far cry from their $20 million plus salaries for Rush Hour 3 two decades ago. That film had the highest price tag and the smallest box office. It appears Ratner is still moving forward, which he told the AP during the Melania red carpet in January.
20: Rush Hour 4, I hope to be filming this summer. We're on track. We're going.
5: I'm Kevin Carr.
19: Knight Rider was a popular 80s TV show about a crime fighter played by David Hasselhoff, aided by his futuristic talking car. Now it looks like that vehicle will be in need of a lawyer. Correspondent Julie Walker reports that the car named Kit from Knight Rider, which has been sitting in an Illinois museum for years, somehow managed to get a speeding ticket in New York City.
21: A replica Kit car from the classic NBC show Knight Rider got a camera speeding ticket on a New York street.
23: Knight Rider.
21: The only problem, it's sitting in the Volo Museum outside Chicago on display, and they say it hasn't moved in years. They're fighting the $50 ticket tied to the famous Trans Am from the 1980s series starring David Hasselhoff.
6: Sure you're doing only 55?
8: Of course I am. Look at the readout yourself.
21: The picture New York sent the museum shows a black sports car-like kit with what the museum says is a novelty California plate reading Knight, K-N-I-G-H-T, like kit. According to the California DMV, a person with the last name Knight renewed their registration for that state plate in March.
8: It's just that my circuits function better when we operate in a reality mode.
6: Kit?
8: Yes, Michael?
6: Just keep driving.
21: Julie Walker, New York.
19: That's our show for today. America This Week is produced by Jeff McKay. I'm John Trout. This is Westwood One.
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22: From ABC News, I'm Dave Packer. President Trump announcing the death of ISIS leader Abu Bilal al-Manouki in Africa. ABC's Olivia Rubin.
23: This was a surprising post that came from President Trump on his social media platform, Truth Social, late at night, saying that at his direction, the United States forces had completed a complex military option, executing who he said was the second in command for ISIS globally.
22: Defense Secretary Pete Hegseth posting protecting Christians was part of the rationale for the operation that killed al-Manouki.
14: London police deploying 4,000 officers to maintain order and to keep pro-Palestinian demonstrators from interacting with a massive far-right rally. ABC's Patrick Reeval is in London.
16: There were many thousands at this nationalist anti-immigrant march in central London that was called by the UK's best-known far-right leader, who calls himself Tommy Robinson. Many people were wearing Make England Great Again caps. The UK movement here is closely linked with MAGA in the US. Many speakers at the rally attacked Islam. It comes as a radical right-wing political party led by Brexit leader Nigel Farage is growing in popularity here. Patrick Reeval, ABC News, London.
14: Back here at home, the busiest commuter rail system in North America hit by a strike today. 7,000 Long Island Railroad workers walking off the job after a deal wasn't reached at midnight. Dwayne O'Connor on the picket line.
17: They think they can push us around, and we're supposed to just fall in line. All we're asking for is fair wages. Record inflation the last few years. Our contract goes back 3 years. It's not going forward. So we went through those record inflationary years, and they're trying to lowball us.
14: The Trump administration ramping up